Let me explain what an insider is. An insider is a biological parent and their children. You have the same last name. You have the same emotional connection. You came from the same home. You've been through the same hard with one another. You've lived life together. These are your kids. You're their parent. There's no question about that. You are absolute insiders with one another. You remember back in seventh grade when you had a friend and you were an insider with that friend, or maybe you had other people that you wanted to be their friend and you were trying to get in, but you knew you were a outsider. You remember how hard you tried and you kept hoping they would open the door and allow you in. You got it. That's it. Biological parents are insiders. We're family. Step parent comes up to that and says, boy, I'd like to get in. That looks like fun. They're an outsider. Somebody's got to loosen the binds here and say, come on in. We're glad you're here. Now, that's often the biological parent until the step parent says, your kids need some correction. And now I'm like closing ranks back on the ends. You with me? See how quickly that little dynamic happens? And what happened? What's the step parent's experience of this? I'm an outsider and I'm stuck. Like, there's nobody on my team at all. Like, it's you guys against me. Well, that stinks. I don't like that at all. And by the way, spouse, you're the one who's supposed to be letting me. Now it's about your marriage. See, it's never just about parenting. It's all about the marriage. Now, what do insiders get? Bioparent and children. Insiders get grace in conflict, which means if you make a mistake, your kids are quick to forgive you. If they make a mistake, you're quick to forgive them. Why? Because that's your kid. It just is sort of the sweetness of being family with one another. We have lots of that. You have an insider status as a parenting figure in their life. You have the right to kind of open the door and walk into bedroom. Now, it's nice if you knock. I get that politeness, but you have the right to be in their world and in their life, to speak up into their existence, about their decisions, about what's going on in their world. And by the way, pause. I'm mindful of 5-year-olds and 15-year-olds and 25 and 35-year-old adult children, right? The dynamic is different with adult children. You're not necessarily trying to parent them, but you still have insider status. How about those other things? They automatically love you. They automatically approve of you. They automatically trust you. Why? Because you're my mom or you're my dad. Like, that is so clear. What is unclear is the role that the step parent has as an outsider with the children on day one. This is what they have to overcome. The kids are easily angered. If you make a mistake, they hold it against you and they hold it against you hard. They're not quick to forgive a step parent. They're not sure they trust you. See, that's that other stuff. They're deciding whether they love you. They're deciding whether they approve of who you are. They're deciding if they trust you. I trust you enough to take me to soccer practice and wash my underwear and get dinner on time. I trust you enough for that. But don't you dare try to step into my world and tell me what to do. So there's layers and levels, and the step parent's navigating all of this stuff from day one. And you're trying to find your way into the family, find your way into the fold and be accepted and be an insider. Like, that's ultimately, of course, that's what you want. And they want that for you too, but it comes with rules. It comes with expectation about when and how and to what degree. And that's why step parenting is sort of crazy making. Some days you're in and some days you're out. And you're never really sure. That's the ambiguity of it. You're never really sure how that's going to work. So back to our video. When that mom looks at her kids who are watching TV 10 hours a day, and she says, it's okay. It's not that big of a deal. She has this automatic insider thing working with her. They've lived life together. This is the pattern that she's established, and it's worked for them, and everything's cool and great. And step-parent says, I don't know. That seems like that's hard. I think we ought to tighten that up a little bit. Less than 10 hours of TV a day. He's trying to do something on behalf of the kids, and in his mind, this is helpful. But the moment he's saying, wait a minute, I think that needs to change, and he's going to change those rules. He went ahead and changed it. We call that a unilateral step-parent change, right? That's not going to help. Then all of a sudden, mom and stepdad are just sort of at odds with one another. And part of it is what's behind it. The emotional connections and attachments are just complicated and really, really different. So what do we do? What I want to just share with you now is some core principles. You may be sort of already in the middle of this. You may be just beginning, whatever that is. I'll leave that up to you to sort of figure it out. But let's just sort of talk through four pillars of step-parent
success. So there you go. Three foundations for biological parents. Number one, declare your loyalty to your spouse. There's something exceedingly important about bio parents saying to their children, look, I'm a lifer with this husband, wife of mine. They are my world and they are my life. And this is till death do us part. It's really, really important that your kids understand that you are committed to your spouse. Why? Because their level of desire to allow that outsider in is contingent on how committed you are to that person being in your life, being in their life. If you're not motivated towards your marriage, why would your children be motivated to let them become an insider in their world, in their life? It hangs on you, biological parent. Ever hired a babysitter and then before you walked out the door, you gave the kids the speech? All right, kids, she's in charge and you need to listen to her while we're... Did anybody ever give your kids... Like, why did you do that? You're extending your parental influence and power to that person who has to fill a void while you're out of the house. And oddly enough, it actually works. Like, it works. Somehow she gets through the night and the babysitting goes well. And the next time she wants to come back to this house because she feels supported by the parent. How many of you ever, before you walked out, said to your kids, all right, kids, she's not in charge. Just run all over her, do whatever you want. I'll let you off the hook when I come home. What do you expect to have happen? A, they're going to take advantage of that because that's what kids do. And B, that babysitter's never come back to your house. That's a horrible environment. You see the point. If you're not deeply committed and you don't make that clear to your children over time by how you act and what you say, then why in the world would they? Number two, pass power to the step parent. That's what I just talked about. You got to pass power and you got to back them up. When we would leave our kids with our favorite babysitter when our kids were really young, Amy, we would give the speech and then it didn't take long. And I also added on to it. And if you disobey her, Amy, here's what you can do to take away privileges. They're not going to watch a movie till they clean their room, get everything done, da, da, da, da, to your satisfaction. Then they get to enjoy the movie time. And you can follow through on making them not watch that. I said that in front of our kids. So I'm empowering her. She knows what to do. She's going to do it in my style. We're a team, so to speak. And my kids know that Amy is empowered. And then I would turn to my kids and I would say, and if you give her trouble, you get double trouble from me when I get home. I had to do that with our youngest a few times. Had to follow through with double trouble. He got two consequences, not just one. He learned his lesson. That's the point. Amy's in charge. But if she's not empowered, she has no ability to get anything done. And I instead empower my child over her. That's a recipe for disaster. So here's the point. Bio parents, you're the big dog in the house. Why? Because you're an insider. These are your children. You have clarity in your role and relationship with them. The little dog is the step parent on day one, and they're trying to find their way and navigate that space into what's going on in the home. And they can't get stuff done without you lifting them up, right? There's your little visual model of the dynamic that you're going for as as bio parent and step parent. Now, there's a positional authority and a relational authority. When we say to Amy, you're in charge, that's positional authority in life. Everybody in the room has a positional authority in your life. You have a boss. You have somebody who tells you what to do, where to go and when and how. You have all kinds of things in our world, positional authorities that tell us what to do and what the parameters are. A relational authority person is like a biological parent who has a relationship, and that insider status gives you lots of strength and power to be able to do what you need to do. Step parents on day one are positional authorities. You're a babysitter. You're a teacher. What's it like for a teacher who has parents who say to their kids at home, no, you don't have to listen to Mrs. Deal. She doesn't matter. Let me tell you, those are teachers who retire because they hate that environment. This is why that bio parent, step parent working together as a team to empower the outsider step parent to be able to get stuff done is so critical. If you don't do that, then you leave that outsider step parent just hanging out there, or even worse, trying to come up with all the solutions on their own.

0: gave on the Love Like You Mean It cruise last February. And we're going to invite you to join us this next February. But right now, let's go back and hear the rest of that talk from Ron.
1: Level two, stand together as a team. Talk, negotiate, and support your shared decisions. This is Parenting 101. Every couple has to do this, bio or step. Talk, what do you think we should do? Let's figure that out together. Let's make a plan. Yes, let's go that direction. Okay, we're united. All right, action. The action part we're going to get to in just a second, but that whole negotiation process is really important. You bio parents on the inside, you got to step outside that circle and go over here and connect to your partner, the step parent. You got to be a team. You didn't ever have to consult anybody as a single parent. You just made decisions and you made rules, and that's the way single households roll, right? Now you got to pause. Now you got to bring them in. Now you got to honor this new relationship and connection, and you got to figure out a way to be a team. And sometimes that means talking through, well, you do it this way. And maybe the step parent to your kids has kids of their own. You're a step parent, your step parents to one another. You with me? Now you have a lot. Well, you've done it this way for 15 years and I've done it this way for 6 years. And what are we going to do? That is the question. And there's no short circuiting this process. You've got to figure out how we're going to do this in our home. I've had people ask me, well, can I just parent my kids my style and she's going to parent? Nope. I mean, you can for a day, right? But pretty quick, these kids have all the chores and these kids never have to do anything. You're going to have sibling conflict like crazy. Like, it's just not going to work. If you're going for familyness, you got to be a unified parenting team and direct towards familyness. And so that's that negotiation part. Look at points 2 and 3. Bio parent takes the primary role with role and step parent takes the secondary role. Primary role is with the babysitter. I'm primary and babysitter is secondary. They still get to be parental. They still get to follow through with action based on the parenting rules of the household, but they don't really stand on their own strength or power or relationship. They're an extension of parenting, primary and secondary. And if there's a big issue, the babysitter's not dealing with it. The parent is dealing with it. So everyday kind of stuff, step parents can help get things done around the house because it's part of the family expectation and part of the system, and they're an extension of that parenting relationship. But when it comes to the big stuff, we're going to let bio parents take the lead because you're the one who has the ability, the strength, the know-how, and that really tight emotional connection with your kids to see it through. Taking away the car keys, not letting a 4-year-old watch the movie time. Those are kind of equivalent, by the way, 4-year-olds and 16-year-olds. You know, those are moments of great distress for children. And this is when children have GASS. You know, we do know this, right? GASS, that's an acrostic, by the way, for what kids do. G-A-S-S, guilt trips, anger, silent treatment, and sadness. These are the kids use against us as parents. Can I get an amen? Anybody ever had GASS from your kids spew in your direction? Guilt trips, anger, silent treatment, sadness. You know, it's all about trying to get life to be what they think it ought to be. We should not be surprised that our children have GASS when we set limits and have boundaries, and that's the way it rolls. But the point is, the bio parent's going to take the lead on the tough stuff because you're the one who can see it through. Now, what happens, though, if you're not willing to take the lead? What happens if you kind of go wimpy? You just won't see it. Well, that's a problem. And remember, in all cultures, across all continents, what step parents want is more action to correct behavior, misbehavior. But if you're unwilling to correct the misbehavior, bio parent, what kind of pressure does that ramp up in a step parent who's watching things just go crazy in the house? Well, now they want to jump in, but they can't jump in because they're a babysitter. They just can't see it through. So if you're that parent who has been soft in parenting, don't follow through. That's your, okay, let's just be honest about it. That's the pattern. It's time. It's time to push through. It's time to find an extra gear and begin to do the parenting stuff when it's necessary. Now do that in concert. You're a team, husband and wife, parent, step parent, you're a team. But you gotta see it through. And if you're unwilling to do that, don't expect GASS to go away. GASS just keeps spewing and flying everywhere left and right. Let me just kind of show you how it works. The degree of authority to discipline. What does that mean? That means how much status does a child give you in their eyes that you're a parent? that you can tell them yes, no, make decisions, offer guidance. Status is important. That's how much they look at you in that fashion. So biological parents, they have a lot of power and always will. Why? Because you're my dad. You're my mom. You're an insider. End of story. Now, biological parents can throw away their power, but it's really hard to do. I mean, your kids, they'll cut you a break. They'll forgive you. They'll let you back. If you've been inconsistent presence in their life, but you want to show up again, they usually let you. On the other hand, step-parents on day one come in with very little in the tank, very little trust, and they're trying to figure out where to put you, how to put you, how to think of you. Are you like my teacher at school? Are you like my coach or my camp counselor? Yes, that's a good way to think about who you are to them on day one. You're like a babysitter. You've got a little bit of power only because you live in concert with their parent. And the parent says everybody has to clean up after themselves after dinner. And so the step-parent can say everybody needs to clean up themselves. Are you with me? This is how you do it on day one. But over time, what's happening is that the step-parent's role is going up and down and in and out. It's not a linear up to the right sort of thing. It is in and out, back and forth, great, lousy, all the above for the average step-parent. That's a typical journey. And somewhere you go from being an outside babysitter to being like my uncle or my aunt or my grandma or my grandpa. You are a presence. You are becoming family. You're just not a mom or a dad. And some step-parents with some step-children can reach this really high, incredible influence, place, and space in their life. Nobody can predict whether you will ever end up in phase two or three. It's a function of the relationship you have with the kids, and you just go with it. You just discover it and find it, and someday you wake up and you're there, and you didn't even know how you got there. That's pretty common. But the point is, you do the best with where you are there, and you do it in concert with the other parent, and that's the teamwork that makes the dream work. You got to manage the emotional process of your household and your parenting decisions. You have to prioritize being a team. You have to manage that. If you don't expect unity and don't expect familyness to be developing over time, because the subtext of this whole thing is, how do we bring an outsider in? And if you don't do it in the parenting moments, the family's not going to do it as a unit. Does that make sense? This is really critical to the whole family's journey together. Because I can tell you one more story about a couple, about a woman who came to a seminar in Houston, Texas. She's in the audience. Her husband couldn't make it. She was there. They were 3 months away from getting married. She was marrying a guy with 3 teenage daughters. By the way, the hardest combination, research shows, is stepmoms and stepdaughters in the adolescent years. So here she was getting ready to bite off a bunch of stuff. She took copious notes. She came up to me afterwards and said, thank you very much for this day. I had a whole bunch of thoughts in my head about what I was going to do to help those girls. And I've understand my role now, and I'm going to go about it very differently. I said, good for you. And she walked away. 7 years later, I go back to Houston and I'm doing another event at another church. And guess who walks in? It's Holly. And this time Mike is with her, her husband. And I get to meet Mike and we sit down and I said, so what happened? And she tells me about their 7 years into their family and they just had what they called their family moon. You see, it was their wedding anniversary, and she and Mike went to the kids and said, hey, we're going to get away for the weekend and celebrate our anniversary. And the girls said, well, you know, we've been through a lot of hard things and difficulties. And she told me that her youngest stepdaughter and her were just difficult, tough, 7 years in. And all of a sudden, there seemed to be this little shift. And the girls said, we would like to go and celebrate your anniversary with you. And Mike and Holly's first thought was, no way, Jose, you are not good. And then they rethought and they thought, you know what? If they want to celebrate, maybe this is an us moment. And so they went on what they called their family moon. And if you read the Smart Stepmom book, you will read that in the preface, that much of the story. What you won't read about is how 16 years later, I went back to Houston, spoke at another event, and then walked Mike and Holly. And I'm going, hey, what are you guys doing? I want to know how's things going in your household. What are you guys doing here? You guys have heard this before. And they said, yeah, we've brought 5 couples from our church. They're now teaching and mentoring other people. Yes. You may be sitting here today going, oh, we don't need to be doing that. Someday, maybe. And so I get to meet all these other couples that they're now mentoring. And I pull Holly aside and I go, so how's it going? And she says, you know, that stepdaughter that I had such a hard time with. She said, just the other day, she and I were going Christmas shopping for her dad, and we're walking through and we see some people that we know, and they're standing by a car. We go over to join them, and she pulls me aside. She says, Holly, before we go talk to them, I need to ask you a question. You have been in my life now, what, 16, 17, 18 years? You've really been my mom. Would you mind if I called you mom? Okay, I can't promise mom labels, dad labels to anybody. That's not the point, really. The point is relationship. The point is perseverance. The point is keep going, trusting God, going in the right direction, doing what you can. Your family's cooking. Boys, it's slow sometimes. That's a long time to find that little sweet moment for a step-parent's heart. You never know what God's doing behind the scenes. Keep going.
0: That was Ron Deal from the Love Like You Mean It Cruise in 2026. Let me tell you, you don't want to miss the Love Like You Mean It Cruise in 2027. So there's a deal going on right now that you can get a discount if you sign up now through June 30th.
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3: 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That is the glory of God. That comes from Paul David Tripp. I'm Ryan. This is Faith Radio. He continues to say this. At the center of this life is a God of awesome glory. Glorious in power, wisdom, faithfulness, love, and grace. Here's what everyone, including you, needs. Rescue by this glory. And here's what everyone was created for. To live for this glory. God reveals his glory to you. Because if he doesn't, there is simply no hope for you. Without this rescue, you surrender your hearts to bondage, to a thick catalog of other glories. This moment is a moment of gorgeous grace, and it's just the grace that you need. 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
13: I'm a card-carrying member of the PWA, Prayer Wimps Anonymous. 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This is Max Licato. We pray. We pray to stay sober, centered, and solvent. We pray when the lump is deemed malignant, when the money runs out before the month does. We all pray, some, but wouldn't we like to pray more? Like the disciples when they asked Jesus, teach us to pray. Teach us to find strength in prayer, to banish fear in prayer. Prayer is simply a heartfelt conversation between God and you. A prayer as simple as this one. Father, you are good. I need help. Heal me and forgive me. They need help. Thank you. In Jesus' name. 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
15: Whatever your particular experience has been, Paul wants you and he wants me to refuse to be judged by others on the basis of rite, regulation, or ritual. 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
16: Welcome to Encounter the Truth with Jonathan Griffiths. I'm Steve Hiller. Glad that you are with us. And if you maybe are one of those people who feels like you're carrying around condemnation, you feel like everybody's looking at you, judging you, I think this is going to be a great day to be listening. So I hope you'll stay with us. Jonathan, it's so reassuring and freeing to know that we don't have to be judged on those things that you were talking about there by rite or regulation or ritual.
17: It is so liberating, and we only come to understand that when we look at the person of Jesus Christ and at the work of Jesus Christ and gain a gospel sense of all that he is and all that he has achieved for us. When we understand the person and work of Jesus as he's presented to us in the scriptures, we come to see that he has done all things necessary for us to be set right with God and made acceptable in his presence. And when we grasp that by faith, we are set free in our hearts in a way that nothing else can set us free.
16: Well, that is the truth that we are going to continue to explore on today's broadcast. If you can, grab a Bible, meet us in the book of Colossians. We're still in chapter 2 as we begin a message today called Liberated in Christ. Here is Jonathan.
17: I wonder if you have ever had occasion to feel judged by others, judged by others for the way in which you seek to follow and serve the Lord Jesus Christ. I wonder if you have ever faced scorn or criticism from others who profess faith in Christ because you don't subscribe to their particular religious practices, their rituals, their rites, their rules, because you don't worship how they worship. You don't have the same experiences that they say they have had. I wonder if you have ever been made to feel perhaps like a second-class Christian, a lesser believer, perhaps not even a true Christian at all. For the Colossian Christians to whom Paul wrote his letter, this was evidently their experience. The false teachers doing the rounds at Colossae, whoever they were, False teachers who were troubling their assembly were going out of their way to criticize and even condemn them for failing to worship and to serve the Lord in the ways in which they deemed appropriate and correct. Back in verse 8 of this chapter,

They were saying to these believers that, you know, you've got the foundations right. Well done. God of the Bible, he is the true and the living God. The God of Israel is he's the one authentic God that there is to be found. You're right to seek him. You're right to attempt to worship him. And as for Jesus, he may well be the Messiah. He probably is. See, no, you don't need to turn away from Jesus. That's not what we're telling you to do. But here's what you do need to do. You need to do a little bit more. And you need to experience a little bit more if you are to be really acceptable to God. You need to add some key elements to your spirituality for it to be authentic and complete. You need to observe certain rules, certain rites, certain ceremonies. You need to enter into certain types of worship experience. Come with us. Listen to us. Do what we tell you to do. And then and only then, let us say, will you be in a place of acceptability and security, fullness and spirituality before God. We see an outline of some of their demands and their requirements in verse 16. Questions of food and drink, festivals, new moons, Sabbaths, rites and rituals that had some foundation. I think we see that even as we glance at the list, that have some foundation in Old Testament practice. And then there were expectations beyond that for worship and devotion. Notice it there, verse 18. And these went beyond anything in Scripture. These began actually to look rather strange. Asceticism and the worship of angels and so on. Now, the different forms that rite and ritual and rule and regulation may take, they vary from time to time and from place to place, but I think we're all familiar enough with them in outline. We've all seen them. Quite apart from the particulars of the situation in Colossae, quite apart from the background of these false teachers within Judaism, obviously they've got a Jewish background, quite apart from those things, rite and ritual and rule and regulation, these things cut across all worldly attempts, all human attempts to know and please God. It is really the essence of worldly religion, of human religion, to rely upon these things. Just notice how Paul emphasizes the worldly character, ultimately, of this thinking. Verse 20, if with Christ you died to the elemental spirits of the world, why, as if you were still alive in the world, do you submit to regulations? Do not handle, do not taste, do not touch. See, worldly religion in all its forms will bind us to its regulations in order to seek to please God, seeking to win or maintain God's favor by doing good things, by keeping religious rules. That is the default mode of the human heart. It's what we do instinctively unless we are taught another way. And of course, we see and we feel the pressures of this even in our own day. The pressures of this kind infiltrate the church whenever a new movement decides that the latest method or discipline or pattern of life is the new norm for all true and sincere believers. All true Christians, we're told, will abstain from this or embrace this or do this. Going beyond the text of Scripture, a new practice becomes popular, you know, pushed by some teacher or other, some blog or some broadcast. You've got to raise your kids in this way. You've got to order your family life in this manner. You've got to avoid these kinds of associations, activities, amusements. You need to celebrate this particular holiday, or you've got to avoid this one. You've got to keep this religious calendar in this particular way. You should eat and drink these things or not eat and drink these. You've got to have this particular worship experience. You've got to reach this otherworldly pinnacle of spirituality to be the real deal. And if you don't conform, or you won't conform, pretty quickly what happens? The judgment sets in. You ever seen it? Pretty quickly, the weight of that judgment is pressing upon you like a lead weight upon your back. And for some here among us, I am quite sure that experience is all too familiar. For some here among us, the weight of that judgment of others has been a crushing thing in your life and in your Christian experience. It's been a crushing, confusing, life-sapping thing. Maybe you've come from a legalistic or a ritualistic religious background, or one that emphasized a certain type of

0: spiritual experience, and you've always got in your mind now, you carry this with you even today, even as we speak, you've always got in the back of your mind this sense of guilt. Does anyone carry anything like that? A sense of inadequacy, a sense of insecurity as to whether you've actually got things right spiritually, perhaps because you've stepped away from that context. Even the mention of these things now brings it all flooding back to the surface for you. Well, whatever your particular experience has been, Paul wants you and he wants me to refuse to be judged by others on the basis of right, regulation, or ritual. And to liberate us in our heart and in our mind, he has three truths about Jesus that he wants us to understand, that he wants us to grasp and take hold of. Three liberating truths about Jesus that set us free from the judgment of others. Three liberating truths about Jesus, and the first one is this. His coming brings substance to the shadows. Let me explain that. Notice this with me, verses 16 and 17. Therefore, let no one pass judgment on you in questions of food and drink, or with regard to a festival or a new moon or a Sabbath. These are a shadow of the things to come, but the substance belongs to Christ. Now, as you may know, the Old Testament laid out many detailed requirements for the people of Israel to observe feasts and festivals, to keep certain strict dietary laws, to honor rules and rituals as part of their devotion to God. And this was a serious thing for the Old Testament people of God to observe these things. To fail to do so in that time was outright disobedience to the Lord. One of the key lessons that we learn in the gospel, one of the key lessons that the New Testament would teach us, is that these rules and regulations, special days, special dietary requirements, all the rest, were not an end in and of themselves, but rather they served a particular function of pointing forward to a deeper spiritual reality that was yet to come. To use Paul's particular language here, these things are a shadow of the things to come. Now, that's the same imagery and the same language that the writer to the Hebrews uses in Hebrews 10 and verse 1, just for your notes. Here it is. For since the law has but a shadow of the good things to come, instead of the true form of these realities, it can never, by the same sacrifices that are continually offered every year, make perfect those who draw near. The law has but a shadow of the good things to come, instead of the true form of the realities.
1: 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We'll get back to the message in just a moment, so I hope you'll stay with us. You know, the first four books in the New Testament, Matthew, Mark, Luke, John, we call them the Gospels. And there's some differences between these books. Maybe you've wondered about that. It's caused you to question, can you trust them? Plus, they were written so long ago. Well, Peter Williams is a New Testament scholar, and he looks at evidence from non-Christian sources. He also looks at how accurately these four accounts reflect the cultural context of the day. He compares the accounts of these same events, and he looks at how these texts were handed down through the centuries. And so he's come to the conclusion that whether you're a skeptic or whether you're a scholar, you can trust the Gospels. And he's written all about that in his book by that same title. We'd love to send you a copy as our way of saying thank you for your financial support this month. You can give online at encounterthetruth.org. Back to the message. Here's Jonathan.
0: The law has but a shadow of the good things to come, instead of the true form of the realities. Now, just think with me for a moment about the nature of a shadow. Consider how it functions. You know, light shines upon something, even as these rather bright lights above me are casting a shadow upon my notes here. Some object, some person, some substance is illuminated from behind, and that substance then casts a shadow beyond itself. You're walking to the east side of a tall building at dusk, and the shadow of that building in the setting sun is cast over you. In fact, it's cast over dozens of city blocks as far as the eye can see. A shadow. The New Testament says that what we see in the old era, by way of rite and ritual and rule and regulation, it is a shadow that is cast backwards from a coming, a future reality. And what is that reality? What is the substance Colossians 2 and verse 17 again, these are a shadow of the things to come, but the substance belongs to Christ. The light of God's truth shines. The shadow cast by Jesus Christ is projected now over the Old Testament history of the people of God. And in the Old Testament law, we see the shadow that then points back to the coming reality, the substance in Christ. How are regulations about food and drink or festival or new moon or Sabbath shadows of the spiritual reality found in Christ? Well, think with me for a moment about food and drink. The people of God were permitted to eat certain things under the law, and they were prohibited from partaking in other things. What was the significance of that? Was it simply that those foods were intrinsically good or bad in and of themselves? No, I don't think so. There was a bigger lesson for the people of God contained within those regulations. You are a set-apart people. That's the principle. That's the lesson. You are holy to the Lord. And as God's own possession, you are to behave in a distinctive way. You're going to be kept pure. You're going to be kept apart, set apart, marked out as God's own possession. And this idea of being holy, of being other, of being distinct, of being different, it was a powerful daily reminder of the people of God of their true identity. But how were they going to be made truly holy in the end? Was it going to be by avoiding eating bacon and shellfish? Was that going to do it? Was that going to be the solution to sin? No, they were going to be made holy, truly holy, on a day to come when their Savior would arrive, would live a life of perfect holiness, and would go to the cross to pay for their sin, would shed his own blood for their cleansing. The dietary laws were a shadow. The substance is Christ. Now, how about all those special days? Each new moon, that is, each new month, had special religious observances attached to it. These days functioned like Sabbath, as days of rest. The calendar was full of feasts and sacrifices and days of rest and celebration. Why? What was it all about? Well, on one level, it was an opportunity to remember and celebrate the fact that God is their Savior, that he redeemed them from slavery in Egypt. He has dealt graciously with them in their sin. And more than that, the special days pointed forward to the greater celebration to come, to the greater Sabbath rest to come, to the time when the people of God are ushered into his eternal presence to feast at his table. Special days, they're a reminder of God's saving acts, and they are an anticipation of the full enjoyment of his presence in true rest, in great celebration in the kingdom to come. And all this, it's a shadow of Christ, is it not? Who achieves the salvation of the people of God? Who opens heaven's gates to us? Who brings us true rest in the kingdom to come? Only the Messiah. Only the Savior, only the Son of God who came. These are a shadow of the things to come, but the substance belongs to Christ. Now, I think we follow the logic to that extent. I think we're keeping up with Paul. But why is he saying this? Well, he's saying it, remember, because false teachers were telling these Colossians that they weren't complete Christians if they didn't keep to these rules. They weren't experiencing spiritual fullness if they didn't follow the regulations. They weren't the real deal. They weren't the complete package if they didn't tick all these boxes, and they were being judged for it. And Paul says, no. No. Don't let anyone pass judgment upon you on that basis. These things are shadows. We have found the substance in the gospel in Jesus Christ. These things, they are pictures, and we have discovered the reality. Do not be judged. When I was a kid growing up in Toronto, I used to enjoy going downtown on a Saturday morning with one or two of my friends and exploring the downtown core when it was pretty deserted. I don't know if you'd send a 12-year-old down to do that now, but we did in our day. Went down on the subway and did some exploring when all the office workers were at home. or up at the cottage. We like to go and walk the underground paths that connected the skyscrapers above. We like to go and ride the elevator up the CN Tower. And I still enjoy urban exploring. When we lived in London, I loved exploring the old financial district, the square mile, and loved exploring the new financial district out at Canary Wharf. In any event, when one of these great buildings, these skyscrapers, is under construction, what happens at the ground level is that a big plywood enclosure is built around the perimeter of the building site to keep people out. You will have seen this, to stop them falling into the enormous hole that is being dug for the foundations, to keep them out of the way of the cranes and the trucks and all the rest. At the sidewalks bordering the site, there will be a covering, a ceiling covering as well, to stop any falling materials landing upon the pedestrians. And so when you're up close to the building, you won't see it actually at all while it's being built. As you walk by at street level, there will inevitably be an artist's rendering of this great building, of what is coming, of what is being built, stuck to the plywood board so the pedestrians can see. And if, like me, you take a little bit of an interest in these things, you might stop as you walk by and just gaze at the picture and imagine what this new tower will be like. Now, at some point in the process, the building will be more or less complete, but the wooden boards will still be in place until the cranes and the equipment are all taken away. The faded picture of the project that's been there for some months, even years, will probably still be glued to the boards. No one's yet taken it down. And if you were really lacking in powers of observation, you know, you could walk by the site, stand under the scaffolding, look at the faded poster and think, boy, that's going to be an amazing building when it's built. I can't wait till that's built. Maybe, you know, you take a little selfie next to the poster and Instagram it to someone. Look what's coming. But, you know, people from the opposite side of the street might just look on a little bit perplexed at what you're doing. What is this guy doing, having a selfie next to the faded picture when the building is, you know, right there behind him? Has he not noticed that the picture has given way to reality? Can he not see that? Or has he completely missed the point? Those who would fixate on rite and ritual and regulation, they fail to see that the reality has come. It's no longer pictures, visual aids, shadows. Jesus Christ has brought the substance. And for us believers, that's why we don't follow all the feast days and the holidays and the dietary requirements of the Old Testament. You may have wondered about that. That's why we don't follow them. The reality has come. And we need to be on our guard constantly against any attempt to push us back into that kind of ritualism and legalism. As Christian believers, we need to be on our guard against anyone who would force us into Old Testament patterns of religion. And sometimes, you know, this kind of thing does come into vogue in the church. Fads come and go all the time, you know, in evangelicalism. Christians should keep certain dietary rules or observe certain days once more. This does happen. Maybe you've come across it. Maybe you've seen it. And the argument for this normally states the obvious fact that these things, well, they're in the Bible. They're in the Bible, as if that observation should now shut down all discussion and debate. Well, where we saw such things in the Old Testament, and they were there as shadow, as pointer. But the reality has come in Christ, who makes us holy by his blood, who opens the door of the eternal kingdom by his grace, who guarantees to his believing people rest and rejoicing in the kingdom of God.
1: 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So thank you for giving to this ministry. And as you give a gift of any amount this month, we want to send you a book called Can We Trust the Gospels? And Jonathan, why did you pick this book?
0: Well, I think it's so important for us who trust in the Lord Jesus Christ to know that our access to the truth of who he is and what he said is reliable, we look to the Gospels to give us the word of Jesus and to show us the person of Jesus. But we've got to ask the question, are these documents reliable? And Peter Williams has done us such a great service in this book, because he's not only answered the question in the affirmative and said yes, he's given us arguments to bolster that case. And I believe we need to engage with those arguments carefully. I believe we need to think these things through. I believe we shouldn't be scared of examining evidence. And Williams has laid out the evidence very clearly in a very accessible way and in a very helpful way. And I just feel so strongly that our listeners need to have access to these arguments, access to this evidence. And I think that engaging with it, reading it, is going to be a tremendous encouragement. I also want to say, if you're someone who's exploring the faith, you'll want to think these things through. You know, is the Bible reliable? Are the Gospels a true record? I'd encourage you to think that through, and I'd love to get this book into your hands to help you think it through carefully and clearly.
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2: 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Hopefully you can say with confidence today, friend, that you're walking in the Spirit. If you're not saying that and you're confused about what that means, well, that's okay as well. Dr. David Jeremiah is here to share more on just that in 4 minutes on Turning Point. He'll share about the Holy Spirit you may not know, encouraging you to see today what it looks like to be walking in the Spirit.
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11: Your Christian walk isn't meant to be a solo hike done under your own power. 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
12: And let me report that in this new book that we are releasing, for those of you who will send a gift this month, in the book, The Holy Spirit You May Not Know, there's a whole chapter entitled Walking in the Spirit that includes everything I'm going to say today and a bunch of other things that will be helpful to you. Walking in the Spirit, one step at a time. That's how we walk with God, one step at a time. You know, that's a hard lesson to learn. We are always several steps ahead, but God has promised to be there for us through His Spirit, one step at a time. We'll talk about it in just a moment. And the book I mentioned is available to you for a gift of any size. During the month of June, we want you to have this third book in the trilogy on God. We have written a book called The God You May Not Know, The Jesus You May Not Know, and this third one is the final one in the Trinity series, The Holy Spirit You May Not Know. You can get a copy of The Holy Spirit You May Not Know for a gift of any size to Turning Point. That's all you have to do is send a gift and say, please send me the book on the Holy Spirit. And you can inquire about the trilogy by just going to our website or giving us a call, and we'll give you the information about that. You can get that as well. Walking in the Spirit is the only way you can make it through life with joy in your heart. So let's find out about it right now as we open our Bibles to Galatians chapter 5, and this is part 1 of Walking in the Spirit. If you've ever watched the halftime show at a basketball game, you know how hard they try to keep everything entertaining for the crowd during that period. There are frisbee-catching dogs and trampoline dunkers and even dancing unicyclists. But at a recent Las Vegas Aces game, the stars of the show were 2 feet tall and still in diapers. It was the baby crawl race. 10 little ones lined up at the free throw line while parents waved toys and rattled keys and made noises they'd never make in public anywhere else. The crowd was roaring, the players on the bench were laughing, and then something unexpected happened. One baby girl stopped crawling halfway across the floor. She wobbled for a moment as if she couldn't decide what to do next. And then to everyone's amazement, the little toddler stood up. Cameras came out. The whole arena held their breath. She took one uncertain step and then another, and suddenly she was walking right into her mother's arms. Every parent remembers that moment, but never in public like that. And the Bible talks about another kind of walk. It's interesting that in the Bible, the terminology that is used to help us understand truth is not difficult. It's easy to understand because it comes from our own human experience. Walking is something every one of us knows about. And Paul said it this way, walk in the Spirit, and you will not fulfill the lust of the flesh. Now, we all know what it means to walk. We learned that before our second birthday. But what does it mean to walk in the Spirit? How do you do that? To walk in the Spirit means to live every day in dependence upon God. It is fellowship and reliance on the Holy Spirit to do what He came to do and what He alone can do. Sometimes we get the idea that the Christian life is a matter of grim determination. Maybe that's how you were taught at some point in your life. You get up in the morning, you square your shoulders, you tighten your belt, you draw in three deep breaths, and you determine in your heart, today I'm going to live for Jesus, even if it kills me. And it just might. As worthy as that goal might sound, it is not how the Lord intended us to live the Christian life. And if you keep that up for very long, you will be exhausted. You'll be looking for a way to resign. The truth is, living as a disciple of Jesus is not an issue of determination at all. It is an issue of dependence. It isn't trying, it's trusting. What a vast difference there is between determining and depending, and between trying and trusting. If I understand anything at all about the Word of God and about the ministry of the Holy Spirit in the life of the believer, the relationship is one of depending on Him to do His work through us. It is not our trying somehow to manufacture all the evidences of the Holy Spirit through our own energy and determination. There are some major reasons why trying to live the Christian life in our own strength won't work. I don't have to take a long time to tell you about these, but I'm going to outline them for you so you'll understand. One of the reasons why you can't do this on your own is that the demands of the Christian life are too demanding. Watchman Nee once wrote a book called The Normal Christian Life, but the fact is there's nothing normal about it. The Christian life is not hard. The Christian life is impossible. If you try to live the Christian life in your own strength, you will be constantly defeated, constantly wondering why you can't do better. I once took a pencil and a yellow pad, and I listed every New Testament instance of the little word walk. Let me give you a sampling of what I found. This is what the Bible says we are responsible to do, gathered around the word walk. We are to walk in good works, for we are His workmanship created in Christ Jesus for good works, which God prepared beforehand that we should walk in them. We're to walk in good works. We're to walk properly. Let us walk properly as in the day. We're to walk by faith, for we walk by faith and not by sight. We're to walk in love. Walk in love as Christ also loved us and has given Himself for us. We're to walk as children of light, for you were once darkness, but now are you light in the Lord. Walk as children of light. You're to walk worthy of the Lord. Walk worthy of the Lord, fully pleasing Him. You're to walk as Jesus walked, and many other expressions built around just one word. And let's be honest, as we read those things and we let them mount up in our minds, we say, there is no way. No way. We're called to do something that's impossible. It's not hard, it's impossible. And the expectations of the Bible for Christianity are very high. That's why so many Christians get discouraged. I once had a lady walk into my office and turn her Bible in. I'm not kidding. She walked in and she said, I can't do this. And she turned in her Bible like it was her badge or something. So the demands of the Christian life are overwhelming. Can I get a witness? And we all know that, don't we? And then the determination of our enemy is very strong as well. Not only is the walk difficult, but we have someone pursuing us who's constantly laying traps for us along the way. We have a determined enemy. He is real. He is after us. His whole goal, his whole reason for existence is to undermine God's people, and he will go to any lengths to do that. Who is this enemy? Of course, you know who he is. He's the devil, Satan, the adversary, and he has a team. Did you know that? Listen to Paul's description of our situation in this paraphrase of Ephesians 6:12. For we are not fighting against people made of flesh and blood, but against persons without bodies, the evil rulers of the unseen world, those mighty satanic beings and great evil princes of darkness who rule the world, and against huge numbers of wicked spirits in the spirit world. Satan is an ancient and powerful foe with vast resources and bitter hatred of Jesus and everybody who belongs to him. You wonder why Christians are persecuted? They're persecuted because Satan hates Christians. And when Satan gets control of someone, that hatred is responded to by that person. I become very concerned when I hear people joking flippantly about Satan. Like, I don't worry about Satan. He doesn't know what he's dealing with if he's dealing with me. Oh, yes, he does. I hear people joking about it. And Scripture tells us that the mighty archangel Michael did not dare to bring an accusation against the devil. I'm not saying that we should give him credit he doesn't need, but we must bear in mind that Satan is a fierce, formidable enemy. We shouldn't overestimate his influence in our lives, but it's easy and dangerous to underestimate him. 1 Peter 5:8 says that Satan is like a roaring lion, ever prowling, seeking whom he may devour. And unfortunately, as you know, if you read the tabloids, many Christians are being devoured. He is devouring their influence. He's devouring their marriages. He's devouring their children. He's devouring their opportunities for ministry and service. They're literally being eaten alive. Revelation 12:9 tells us that he is the great dragon, the serpent of old, the devil and Satan, who deceives the whole world. He is a dangerous and devious enemy, and his goal is to undermine and neutralize God's people. Satan doesn't waste much time with people who aren't Christians. I mean, why would he? He's already got them. They're already on his side in the ledger, and they're already, whether they know it or not, doing his will. But once you become part of God's family, you can count on a new relationship with Satan. You can no longer take for granted that he will leave you alone, because he won't. You're no longer in the safe column of his ledger. He puts you on his hit list, and he'll be after you for as long as you live on this earth. Do you remember the conversation that Jesus had with Peter shortly before Jesus went to the cross? Jesus looked into his friend's eyes and he said, "Simon, indeed Satan has asked for you that he may sift you as wheat, but I have prayed for you that your faith should not fail." That's what Satan wants to do. He wants to get his hands on our lives. He wants to shake us and sift us and unsettle us. In 2 Corinthians 2:11, Paul tells us that Satan utilizes schemes or devices, as the King James puts it. And the word scheme means the same thing as strategy. In other words, Paul is saying that we shouldn't be ignorant of Satan's strategies to undercut our lives and destroy us. Satan has a strategy for each one of us. If you could sneak into Satan's office, take a peek into his files, you might be surprised to find a file folder with your name on it. And inside that file are all the strategies he's tried on you, the ones that have worked and the ones that have failed. He doesn't waste his time with the ones that don't work anymore. Instead, he uses variations on the strategies that have caused you to stumble in the past. And as long as they keep working, he keeps using them. Somewhere in that file cabinet, there's a file labeled Jeremiah, David. In that file, I wouldn't be surprised at all if there's a notation that reads something like this: Subject may be prone to discouragement, especially if he becomes overly weary. This has worked several times before and seems a promising method of attack. Suggestion: make sure he stays very busy and physically tired. At all costs, keep him from extended times of Bible reading and prayer. So what is Satan's strategy for me? He looks for ways to discourage me. He uses whatever people and whatever means and whatever circumstances it takes to achieve his goal. I know that to be true, but it shouldn't surprise me, because the scripture says he has a strategy for every one of us. And it's the same for you. Maybe your file says frequently tempted to gossip, or has quick temper, or is prone to coveting and jealousy, or is weak in the area of lust. Don't kid yourself. He knows very well where your vulnerabilities lie. It's all in his file. You've probably heard the statement that God loves you and has a wonderful plan for your life. That's very good news, but it's also true that Satan hates you and has a plan to destroy your life. And he's after you with unbounded energy to see what he can do to make sure you do not succeed as a follower of Jesus Christ. That sounds scary, but remember this when you think of it. Greater is he who is in you than he who is in the world. You ultimately have the winning card in your heart in the person of Jesus Christ and the Holy Spirit. And then there's the destructive influence of the flesh. In Galatians 5:16, we read these words: walk in the Spirit, and you shall not fulfill the lust of the flesh. What does that mean? Let me help you remember what the flesh is. Here's how it works. Take the H off of the end and spell it backwards. And what does it say? What is the flesh, you guys? It is self. It is selfish. Me only. I am the key. I'm the center of everything. That's what the flesh is. It's a term that goes beyond bones and blood and muscle. Especially Paul's writing tells us that the flesh is life apart from God, centered only on you. The flesh is everything you are minus God. The flesh is everything you were before Christ became your Savior. So Paul says, if we walk by means of the Spirit, we won't be walking in the flesh. We won't be walking like God wasn't a part of us. Did you know that you can be a Christian and act as though God isn't even in your life? I've known people like that. For all intents and purposes, some Christians are practical atheists. They live their lives as if there is no God. They are Christians, yes. They've trusted Christ, but somehow they've gotten away from walking with the Lord, and they are walking in their old flesh nature. The flesh can have great power over us. You don't lose your flesh when Christ comes to live within you, and that's a strategy that we need to remember. When you become a Christian, your old nature doesn't go away. Can I get a witness? Listen to these words. For the flesh desires what is contrary to the Spirit, and the Spirit what is contrary to the flesh. They are in conflict with each other, so that you are not able to do whatever you want. How many of you have ever thought, why can't I do what I know I'm supposed to do? Because you're in a battle with the flesh. You're in the battle with the old nature. And what Paul is saying is, he's saying that there is a war going on within us. Flesh against the Spirit. This is more than a matter of human willpower. I'm reminded of the story of the old farmer who was once seen wrestling with a stubborn mule. And someone finally yelled out, Sam, where's your willpower? And he wiped his brow and replied, my willpower's fine. This mule's won't power is the problem. Sometimes people ask me, why is the flesh so stubborn? Why does the flesh, self, the old you, why does it still have such power in your life? I'd like to explore that for just a moment with you. I remember the first time I realized this and how it made so much sense to me. First of all, physical age versus spiritual age. If you got saved at the age of 30, your flesh had a 30-year head start on the Spirit. If you got saved at 70, your flesh had a 70-year head start on the Holy Spirit's reign in your life. Why is the battle so hard? Because the flesh was running before the spirit ever showed up. And sometimes those habits and those things which you did before you became a Christian reappear. Before you were saved, you formed habits and reactions and thought patterns that cut deep grooves in your heart. And becoming a Christian doesn't instantly erase those ruts. The Bible says old things pass away and behold, all things are becoming new, but they don't become new immediately. You don't immediately, when you become a Christian, realize that you never had any problems in the past. You know you had problems. There's parts of the American West where you can still see wagon tracks from the Oregon Trail. No wagons have passed there in over a century, but the grooves are still etched in the ground. And it's the same with old patterns of sin. We may have turned in a new direction, but the old tracks remain. And if we are not careful, our wheels slide right back into those paths. You may have gone places, practiced habits, seen things before Christ that you now reject. Yet the memories linger. You might be in worship when an old image or an old craving suddenly flashes into your mind. That's the flesh and the enemy trying to pull you back into familiar ruts. And there's another reason we struggle and can wonder why the struggle is so strong. And that's the influence of our culture. Let me ask you a question. What message does our culture promote today? The spirit or the flesh? It's no contest. Growing spiritually doesn't come easy. Take Sunday morning as an example. It takes effort to join your local community for worship. You set the alarm, you drag yourself out of bed, get the kids ready, drive across town, find a parking spot, finally sit down, hoping to hear from God's spirit. That takes work. But the flesh, that is effortless. You don't have to plan for it or put it on your calendar. The moment you flip on the TV or unlock your phone, it's there, parading itself, calling for your attention, trying to shape the way you think and the way you feel. It hardly seems fair, doesn't it? What takes discipline to build can be undone with hardly any effort at all. And as believers, we're pulled in every direction. We know that. We want a life dominated by the Spirit, but the enticements of the flesh surround us. And soon we feel guilty and defeated and confused. It must be me, we think. I must be doing something wrong, we think. Something must be wrong inside of me. If we don't understand the nature of that struggle, it's easy to grow discouraged and think there's no hope. But there is an answer, and it begins with recognizing that the battle is real. If you are not having any inward struggle in your life, the probability is you don't have a new nature. Maybe the old nature is just very comfortable and you're doing what you've always done and everything is cool. But insert the new nature and World War III can start before you know it. Then there's the incompatibility of our lifestyle with the world's. That's the third thing. Another reason we feel the pull of the flesh is simple. The moment you come to Christ, you're no longer in step with the world. Your direction changes, your values shift. The current that once carried you now runs against you, and that's not a flaw. It's evidence that you've been made new. We have watched this happen in our culture visually in these last weeks and months as we've seen the battle between good and evil, the battle between Christians and those who don't know Christ, and the actual hatred, vitriol hatred for Christian people. Why is that happening? That's a satanic thing that goes on. When you become a Christian, you become a target. Some of you know that because it's happened where you work or in your neighborhood or among your family members. Christianity can be a uniter, but often it's a divider between people who know Christ and people who don't know him. A.W. Tozier once described the Christian life like this. A true Christian is a very unusual person. He loves someone he's never seen and speaks daily with someone he cannot see. He expects heaven because of another's merit. He empties himself to be filled and admits he is wrong in order to be made right. He goes down to rise up and is strongest when he is weakest. He gives to keep. He dies to live. He sees and knows what others say is impossible.
13: the Christian life doesn't really fit with the world around us. Isn't that true? If you're a Christian, in essence, you're in a minority. We do not live in a Christian world, and we do not live in a Christian nation. As much as that likes to be said, our nation may have been founded on Christian principles, but it has long since left that path. We are a godless nation, and if you're a Christian, you walk in the midst of that environment, and you wonder why it's hard, why it's difficult, why it's impossible. If you do not have the Holy Spirit helping you, you're just a target. The Christian life really doesn't fit with the world, and we're different because of Jesus. And that's a good thing. And I'm not saying we should hide from people or act strange. Christ changes what we love and how we live.
12: Amen. 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
2: 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Chances are someone comes to mind when you hear that. Someone in your own life, or that's specifically stuck with you for how they fumbled away the power they were blessed with. I'm Ryan. 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
24: Power is a dangerous thing. History is littered with men and women who started well, gifted, humble, and blessed by God, and somewhere along the way began to believe their own press. Today on Insight for Living, Chuck Swindoll returns to one of the Old Testament's most sobering biographies. It's part of his series called How Great is Our God. In this message, we'll see a king who had everything and lost it all in a single moment of breathtaking pride. His story is a mirror, and what it reflects may surprise you.
25: Glory is worshipful admiration, highest praise, splendor, radiant beauty, magnificence, circle of light. How important it is that we remember that marks our God and no other. To Him belongs the glory. To Him goes all the credit. To Him we give our applause. To Him we stand in awe before Him. How easy to mix up the special delight of being chosen by God and then feeling a sort of a heightened sense of pride, almost a smugness that I am among the elect, and you're not. And therein lies so many of our struggles. Osgenes hits at this in his wonderful book, The Call. I say it's wonderful because it is my favorite of Osgenes' books. It's the only one I understand, so it's my favorite. And in it, he writes this that is worth hearing. Listen closely. The reverse side of calling is the temptation of conceit. All truth in a fallen world is vulnerable to distortion. In fact, each truth has its own foreseeable distortions that are its shadow side. I like the way he puts that. Each truth has a shadow side. He continues. The closeness between calling and conceit is easy to see. After all, to be called is to hear God whisper three things to you in 100 different intimate ways. You are chosen. You are gifted. You are special. Let those three things sink in for longer than the first precious moments, and you will inevitably hear another voice, honeyed and smooth. Yes, you really are chosen. Gifted. Special. All too soon, if you are anything like most of us, you will find yourself saying in response to the devil's echo of God, to yourself, of course, never out loud, I'm chosen. I'm gifted. I really must be special. And before you know it, the wonder of calling has grown into the horror of conceit. I know nothing more than to challenge all of us with a reminder that being chosen is an act of grace, not a cause for conceit.

He's not the only one, but he is among the most eloquent examples of a king everyone admired and then experienced a moment when everything changed and ultimately became a man nobody respected. His name is Uzziah. I don't know about you, but I smiled when I returned to the story and found that verse 3 of 2 Chronicles 26, he was 16 years old when he became king. Remember when your son was 16? Aren't you glad he wasn't appointed king of anything? Aren't you glad you weren't? Uzziah, 16. And for 52 years until he turned 68, he is the king in the land. And what a man he was. He was a fixed star upon which many people navigated their lives. I mean, look at his story. He did right in the sight of the Lord, verse 4. You can't beat that. He continued to seek God in the days of the great prophet Zechariah, as he should have done. As long as he sought the Lord, God prospered him. So wealth came his way, and prestige and prominence, fame surrounded the throne of Uzziah. Don't stop there. He went out and warred against the Philistines, and he whipped them, the ancient enemies of the Jews. And if that wasn't enough, verse 7, God helped him against the Philistines and against the Arabians who lived in Gerbaal, and the Meunites, the Ammonites, and his fame extended to the border of Egypt. We're talking famous. His name is a household word among the people of the land. And he became very strong. You love Uzziah because of his inventive, creative ability, even applied to battle and warfare. Look at verse 9. He built towers in Jerusalem at the corner gate and the valley gate. And he put corner buttresses there and fortified them. He built towers in the wilderness and hewed many cisterns, for he had much livestock. Both in the lowland and the plain, he had plowmen and vine dressers in the hill country. The fertile fields, he loved the soil. I like guys like that. He's just a farmer at heart. He liked to get his hands dirty. Just one of us. You'd see him at times with a livestock and looking over the fields. What a guy. He protected us as a nation, and enemies cowered before him, and armies moved with his thumbs up and heads rolled with his thumbs down. This man is powerful. Creative and inventive, he continues to lead the army of over 307,000 men, verse 13, and could wage war with great power. And all of them helped the king, and verse 15 concludes, his fame spread afar. He was marvelously helped until he became strong. Every once in a while, it is appropriate that you pause and let the truth in. Mark that in your Bible, until something snapped. We're not told what it was. I've had more than one this morning in the services before this one ask me, what was it? We're not told. It's hard to track the cause of carnality. One of a dozen reasons. Something inside his head. Little by little, the erosion took its toll. He turned more of a deaf ear to those who would tell him the truth. Little by little, he became his own man, consumed with his own clippings. Uzziah goes too far, however, in his carnality. We read of it in verse 16. When he became strong, his heart was so proud, he acted corruptly, and he was unfaithful to the Lord his God, for he entered the temple of the Lord. Wait a minute. Whoa. Stop. Priests enter temples, not kings. Priests have the right, being sons of Aaron, but not kings, except Uzziah. I'll go where I want to go. I'll do what I wish to do. This is all about me. And so he went into this place of the altar in Azariah, verse 17. The priest who had the right to be in there entered after him. And in case you wonder if he needed help, he brought with him 80 valuable

0: valiant men. They opposed Uzziah. Look at that. 81 priests opposed one man. You've heard of road rage? You're going to read temple rage right here. How dare you stand against me? May every strong-hearted pastor read these words again and let the chill run up your back. May every ill-motived potential leader take heart, take notice. Take notice. Uzziah took the glory that belonged to God and personified it. They opposed Uzziah the king and said to him, "It is not for you, Uzziah, to burn incense to the Lord for the priests, the son of Aaron. It's for us who have been consecrated to burn incense. Get out of the sanctuary." You realize the guts it took to tell Uzziah that? Get out. This is a man who commands 307,000 in his army. This is a man who has wealth that is not even described. Get out. You've gone too far. You have been unfaithful and will have no honor from the Lord God. But Uzziah, look at this. Talk about stubborn. With a censer in his hand for burning incense, was enraged. Means exactly what it says. How dare you stand in my way? What Uzziah didn't realize is that he wasn't calling his own shots, but the very breath in his lungs came from the Lord God of heaven, and his skin suddenly became splotched with leprosy. He didn't know it at the moment because it came on his forehead and they saw it. The leprosy broke out on his forehead before the priests in the house of the Lord beside the altar of incense. Notice how the chronicler describes it. He is in the house of the Lord. He is beside the altar of incense where he had no business being. Azariah, the chief priest, and all the priests looked at him, and behold, he was leprous. The dread disease among Jews, the leprous. And they hurried him out of there, and he himself hastened to get out because the Lord had smitten him. Of course. Remember Isaiah's words, "I am the Lord, to another I will not give my glory." May every pastor ultimately hearing this message remember this. May every elder and ultimately elders of the future remember this. May every leader of this congregation now and later remember this. We will be smitten when it turns and becomes a story about us. When any one of us seeks the glory, the credit, that which belongs only to our awesome God, expect consequences. They are coming. And that's exactly what happens to Uzziah. And of all things, his epitaph reads sadly, "He was a leper." And he was a leper to the day of his death. I'm so grateful the Lord preserved the story. There are other stories. Leighton Ford, in his book written in 1991, titled Transforming Leadership, describes an experience he had that's worth mentioning. And I quote, "Several years ago," Ford writes, "I had lunch with Richard Dortch, who had just been chosen to become the executive vice president of the PTL Club, a multimillion-dollar religious televangelism network. Dortch had headed his denomination's work in Illinois and had an outstanding track record. I was frankly very impressed with what he had to say and with his seeming sincerity and competence. He planned to recruit a strong finance director and several MBAs to establish some fiscal sanity. It's going to be like turning the Queen Mary around with a teaspoon," he said. "It won't be easy, but I plan to do it." I wished him well and watched him from a distance. Eventually, Jim Baker, the head of PTL, resigned in disgrace over a sexual liaison and its cover-up. Both he and Dortch were convicted for the misuse of funds. How, I wondered, could a man with such seemingly good intentions go so wrong? So I read with interest a later interview in which he described how the managers of PTL came to define success. Please don't miss a word that follows. I quote, "In the interview, they said, 'It is all tied to how many stations we have on our network or how big our building is.' It is so easy to lose control, to compromise without recognizing it. At PTL, there was not time taken for prayer or family, because the show had to go on. We were so caught up in God's work that we forgot about God. He also talked about the impact of television on preachers, and I quote again, "A television camera can change a preacher quicker than anything else. Those who sit on the sidelines can notice the changes in people once they get in front of a camera. It turns a good man into a potentate. It is so easy to get swept away by popularity. Everybody loves you. Cars are waiting for you, and you go to the head of the line. That is the devastation of the camera. It has made us less than what God has wanted us to become." In PTL's case, the TV camera, the show, even the ministry itself had become ends in themselves. They were powers which could have been creative, but which in the end actually became destructive. For those of us not in the public eye, it is easy to point the finger at the Jim Joneses and the Jim Bakers, but power can be just as seductive to the teacher in a classroom, the physician in an examining room, the boss in a union meeting, or the leader of an average church. Call me extreme if you wish, but that's part of the reason there will not be a television broadcast of our worship. We are not here for others in our worship. We are here for our God and as the body to grow and learn together. And then through the week, we get the message out. We're not putting on a show. We're expressing our praise and worship to God. Now, there are effective ministries. I understand that, so please don't write me. I know there are, but they are the exception, tragically, rather than the rule. I don't need the temptation of fawning before a camera. With a face like this, are you kidding? As many have told me, I have a face for radio, and indeed I do. So it seemed appropriate before we're through that as your shepherd and friend and fellow sheep, I offer these five warnings to all of us, things to beware. Please take out a pen. Please look at the outline. Please write them down. Please put them in your Bible. And please never forget them. They all come from the life of Uzziah. And because the truths are transcendent, they apply to today just as they did in his era. How do we know when things are going in the wrong direction? When do we beware? First of five, beware when greater battles are fought within than without. You're heading for trouble. Battles behind the scenes, battles for power, battles based on pride, defensiveness, polishing an image, promoting an individual, fighting for authority, grabbing for the money, or a bigger section of the budget. When greater battles are fought within than without, a ministry is headed for trouble. Second, when more attention falls on one who is building his or her own kingdom instead of the Lord's, you're heading for trouble. When more attention falls on anyone who is interested in building his or her own kingdom, you're in for trouble. As in the case of Uzziah, it soon became all about him. Third, when the Lord's help is no longer considered essential, beware. When you can do worship services in a sort of perfunctory manner. Yeah, we've done these before for 10, 12, 15 years. Yeah, we can crank another one out. When you can do what you do without prayer, without dependence, without a deep sense of reliance, understanding that the very breath in your lungs comes from one who has created you, you're in trouble. When you forget that, when the Lord's help is no longer considered essential. Remember, Uzziah was great until his heart became proud. By the way, when you stop praying and worship becomes a perfunctory exercise or a display of someone's gifts, God deliver us. Fourth, when reproofs and warnings are resisted instead of respected. Let me pause here and clarify that. Not every criticism is an appropriate reproof or warning. Those in leadership must always discern where that reproof or warning is coming from. Is it from a spirit-filled individual? Is it from a person who's himself or herself has a heart that's right before God? Is that individual mature, discerning, fair, balanced? A large ministry easily draws people who are looking for a place to shine. Please, please don't apply. When reproofs and warnings are resisted instead of respected, you're in trouble. Finally, beware when the consequences of sin no longer bring fear. Although obviously out of bounds in the temple, even though the priest named Azariah confronted Uzziah appropriately and firmly, Uzziah wasn't afraid. And he should have fallen to his knees and said, "I am the man." Just as David did when Nathan confronted him. Standing where we stand today, ladies and gentlemen, we need this reminder. We have been greatly blessed. We have grown. We have become known without any attempt to promote. We do not even advertise. But the word is out. And our best days are ahead of us by His grace. But as Alexander White writes in one of his fine books on Bible characters, we hang very heavy weights on very thin wires. May we never forget the source of our strength and the reason for our growth and the one who alone deserves the glory. Let's pray. May we never forget this today, our Father. May it be a stinging and stunning reminder that this is all about You. This is all about Your work. This is all about Your songs. This is all about Your word. This is all about Your plan. This is all about Your mission. This growth is all about Your favor, Your pleasure. This new place is all about Your name. And may we forever and ever lift up that name that is above every name, that at the name of Jesus, every knee will ultimately bow. In the name of our Savior and Master, we pray. Everyone said, amen. Everyone said, amen. Everyone said, amen. All right.
1: God will not share His glory, not with a king, not with a ministry, not with any one of us. And the moment we forget that is the moment we reach for credit that belongs only to Him. Stay with us because Chuck Swindoll has some important closing comments for us coming up in just a moment. First, did you know that Insight for Living has assembled a variety of Bible study tools for this series on the attributes of God? 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The series is called How Great is Our God. To purchase these resources right now, go to insight.org/offer. Have you ever thought of yourself as a steward of the mysteries of God? Probably not, but it's a title that Paul assumed in the first century. Here's Chuck.
0: I want you to sit with a phrase for just a moment. Six words from the Apostle Paul, writing to that ragged, carnal, deeply confused church in Corinth. Stewards of the mysteries of God. That's what Paul called himself. That's what he called the Corinthian leaders. And if you've trusted Christ, that's part of your calling too, to help steward the mysteries of God. Think about what that meant in Corinth. That city was a mess, sophisticated, worldly, impressed with itself, running every direction but the right one. And right in the middle of it, God planted a church and said, "You are the caretakers of My story." The gospel was brand new to the Gentiles. They were outsiders their whole lives, strangers to the promises, aliens to the covenant. And suddenly, the mystery was revealed. Jew and Gentile alike, whosoever will. The cross swings open for everyone. And from that moment on, the stewardship passed to us. Can you imagine anything more humbling? God didn't entrust this story to governments or institutions or people who had it all together. He entrusted it to us, ordinary people. That stewardship is not a burden. It's the greatest privilege I have ever known, and it's precisely why Insight for Living exists. Every broadcast is an act of stewardship. Every Bible study, every post, every program that goes out over the airwaves and across the internet, that's us together, faithfully tending the mystery we've been entrusted to proclaim. June 30th is almost here. As we close this fiscal year, I want to ask you, fellow steward, to invest in this sacred responsibility we share. Your gift keeps the story going for our generation, for the next one, boldly, together. It's the cross that we proclaim.
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2: 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Maybe you've heard it said before, hope has a name and his name is Jesus. It's true. 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I'm Ryan. 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
7: There are some wonderful things that will happen in our lives as we grow in hope. And I've called this Hope Surprising Outcomes, because really the range of what comes out of growing in hope is quite spectacular.
8: Welcome to Open the Bible with Pastor Colin Smith. I'm Steve Hiller. Glad you're with us today. And Colin, I know that there's so much more that we're going to get into in today's message. But as you look at some of the surprising outcomes that come from hope, was there one that surprised you the most?
7: Well, probably the first one that we're going to look at today, actually, that as we grow in hope, we will become a better witness. That wouldn't be the first thing that comes to my mind, but it's very clear in what the Apostle Peter says that it's giving a reason for the hope that is in you that we're to do with gentleness and respect. That's how we point to the Lord Jesus Christ. We're not going to be effective witnesses if we're not people of hope. And the danger is for Christian believers to become so discouraged by the state of the world that we become people marked by despair. Whereas actually what we're called to is to be people who are so confident in the ultimate triumph of the Lord Jesus Christ that we're different from the gloom and doom that is around us with people on all sides, because we've got our eyes on the Lord Jesus Christ and the living hope that he brings. And there's something compelling and wonderfully attractive about that. But Steve, that's just the first of the surprising outcomes. And we're going to look today and next time at another three in addition as well.
8: Well, let's begin our look together as we're in Romans chapter 8, starting at verse 18, and a message called Hope's Surprising Outcomes. Here is Pastor Colin.
7: Now, over these last weeks, we've been asking the question, how can I grow in hope? And we've identified over these weeks 10 distinct strategies from the scriptures that we've looked at. From David, we learned that hope comes from God. And we saw from his example that if we're to grow in hope, we must speak honestly to God. We must challenge ourselves, especially in relation to our darkest thoughts. We must affirm what we know to be true, and we must wait expectantly on God. Then we learned from the Apostle Paul that hope comes not only from God, but it comes through the Lord Jesus Christ. Christ in you, the hope of glory. And we saw there that to grow in hope, we need to believe in the Lord Jesus Christ. We need to enjoy what he has already given, and we need to anticipate what he has promised for the future. And then last week, we saw that hope comes not only from God and through Christ, but it comes by grace. And we saw that if we would grow in hope, we must think often about the love of God. We must stop counting the good that we have done, and we must receive what God gives by faith. Now, today I want us to see the outcome of growing in hope. What happens if we pursue these strategies? There are some wonderful things that will happen in our lives as we grow in hope. And I've called this Hope Surprising Outcomes, because really the range of what comes out of growing in hope is quite spectacular. We're going to look today at four distinct blessings that we will enjoy in increasing measure as we grow in hope. Grow in hope and you will be a better witness. Grow in hope and you will lead a purer life. Grow in hope and you will enjoy a deeper comfort. Grow in hope and you will experience greater strength. Now, we're going to look at these four things from four distinct passages of Scripture here. And I want us to begin in 1 Peter chapter 3 and verse 15. Grow in hope and you will be a better witness. Look at what Peter says. Always being prepared to make a defense to anyone who asks you for a reason for the hope that is in you. Yet do this with gentleness and respect. Now, hope is only surprising when it looks like you're losing. I mean, if your team is 5 goals down with 7 minutes to play, well, the fans are more likely to be heading for the exits than to be singing songs of hope and of joy. No one would be surprised if a person was full of hope on the day that they began a new job. But if a person was full of hope on the day that their company let them go, well, that would be quite surprising. No one would be surprised if a person is full of hope if the doctor tells them that they are going to make a full recovery from the particular illness that they have suffered. But what would be very surprising would be a person who was full of hope when the doctor told them that there was no more treatment that he or she could give. Now, I want you to think about the position of these early believers and how striking and even surprising it is that they should have been marked by this marvelous hope. These early believers lived in times much worse than ours. Some of them suffered the confiscation of their property. Some would be thrown to lions for the amusement of vast crowds in great arenas. They lived in a sick culture in terminal decline. And yet, what they were known for was their irrepressible hope. Secular people simply could not understand it. Nothing in the world is going your way. All the forces of business and education and entertainment and politics, they're all against you. You're a tiny, oppressed minority, and yet you are full of hope. How come? How can you be so full of hope in a world like this? And Peter says, you'd better be ready to give an answer. You'd better be ready to explain that your hope is in God, and it's through Christ, and it's by grace. Hope was the distinctive mark of the early Christians. It was actually the first thing that people saw. It was very striking because it was so surprising. There was a quiet confidence about them, a strength, a resilience, a sense of looking forward. When people saw it, they didn't know what to make of it, couldn't understand it. And because hope is so clearly such a good and desirable thing, people's interest was aroused. People wanted to know, what is it that makes these people so hopeful? That's the point of this verse. Now, it seems to me that growing in hope, therefore, is vital for our Christian witness. For us to shine like lights in the world, we must grow in hope. We should never assume that people will have an immediate interest in our church, our doctrine, or our way of life. Interest has to be stimulated. And the best way to arouse interest is the obvious attraction of living hope. And this is why we must have our minds fixed on the glorious future that lies ahead of every Christian believer. Christ in you, the hope of glory. If we lose sight of our glorious future, well, we would lose our distinctive mark of hope. We'd become as miserable and as embattled as everyone else seems to be, and we'd no longer have an effective witness that's distinctively different that points to our Lord Jesus Christ. Now, that is why growing in faith and hope and love is at the center of the mission of our church. Grow in faith, hope, and love, and we will be shining lights in this dark world. We'll not be habitually angry. We'll not be afraid. We'll show courtesy and respect, as Peter puts it here, even to people who hate what we stand for. And people who do not believe will wonder, why are you like this? Where does it come from? What is the reason for the hope that is in you? That's the point of this verse. So I want us to see and to take this in, that growing in hope is vital to our witness to the world. That is why we need to build these 10 strategies that we've been learning over these last weeks into our lives. We must speak honestly to God. We must challenge ourselves, especially in relation to our own darkest thoughts. We must affirm what we know to be true. We must wait expectantly on God. We must believe in the Lord Jesus Christ. We must enjoy what he has given to us now. We must anticipate what he has yet promised. We must think often about the love of God. We must stop counting the good we have done, and we must receive what God gives by faith. Now, if we grow in hope, we will shine like lights in the world. And you know, the darker this world becomes, the brighter the light of hope will shine.
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7: Grow in hope, and you will be a better witness. That's the first thing. And here's the second. Grow in hope, and you will live a purer life. Now, this is a wonderful outcome, and I want us to spend some time on it today. 1 John chapter 3, verses 2 and 3. Beloved, we are God's children now. And what we will be has not yet appeared. But we know that when he appears, we shall be like him, because we shall see him as he is. And everyone who thus hopes in him purifies himself as he, that is the Lord Jesus Christ, is pure. Now, these are surely among the most remarkable words that have ever been written. They describe our glorious hope. They tell us how our glorious future actually changes the way that we live right now. Now, I want you to notice that John makes five distinct and very wonderful affirmations. First, we are God's children now. You become a child by birth, not by behavior. And when you are born again of the Spirit of God, you are as much a child of God as you will ever be. You don't become more a child of God as you progress in the Christian life. You are born into this when you are born again of the Spirit of God. That means that you are as much a child of God on your worst day as you are on your best day. It means that you are as much a child of God now as you will be when you're surrounded by His glory in His immediate presence in heaven. John makes this very clear in his gospel. To those who receive Him, to those who believe in Him, they have the right to be called children of God because they are born of God. And to those who believe, John says here, we are God's children now. And then he says this, what we will be has not yet appeared. We're God's children, but right now, it doesn't look like it. It certainly doesn't look like it when we suffer. You know, you visit a believer in hospital, you sit with a believer who has a broken heart, and the question that arises is, well, if we're really God's children, is God not able to do something better for us than this? Yes, says John, we're God's children. We're God's children now, but it doesn't look like it when we suffer. It certainly doesn't look like it when we die. We pass through the same dark valley as anyone else. Strength seeps away from the body until life itself is gone. And so sometimes we find ourselves struggling with some very profound questions. Why does God sometimes seem to prosper His enemies more than He blesses His friends? If I'm really a child of God, why does He allow this? Now, you see, there is an incongruity here. There is an apparent contradiction. We are God's children now, but what we will be has not yet appeared. How are you going to resolve this contradiction? Well, you know, when you face the incongruity, there are two paths that lie before you. They both go in very different directions and therefore lead to very, very different places. One path is simply to doubt who you are. Well, perhaps I'm not a child of God after all. And of course, that is the path of unbelief, and it leads into great darkness. What John does for us here is he points to a better path. Instead of doubting who you are, anticipate what you will be. That's what he says here. What we will be has not yet appeared. When you look at the suffering of your own life or the suffering that is in the life of another Christian believer, remember that you are not seeing the full picture. Well, you say, what is the full picture? Well, John tells us, when He appears, then we shall be like Him. When He appears, our risen and ascended Lord Jesus Christ will return in power and in glory. He will appear. And when He appears, we will be like Him. Now, there are some ways in which we are like the Lord Jesus Christ already. Remember that the Lord Jesus Christ became like us. From all eternity, he shared the life and glory of God the Father. He has always been at the Father's side. But when he came into the world, he had to walk by faith, not by sight. He needed to pray. He knew what it was to be hungry, to weep, to fall asleep exhausted. He knew what it was to wrestle with the cost of commitment to God's own will. The Lord Jesus Christ became like us. He had to endure the taunts of unbelieving siblings. He suffered physical pain, mental anguish. He was betrayed by his friends. He was falsely accused by his enemies. He carried a cross. And he went right into the valley of the shadow of death. The Lord Jesus Christ became like us in the pain and suffering of his incarnation, so that we might become like him in the glory of his resurrection. And that's our living hope. And the Apostle Paul speaks of it in 2 Corinthians in chapter 4, where he speaks about how, as part of our Christian experience, we find ourselves afflicted and perplexed and persecuted and struck down. So then the question is, well then, why are we not crushed? Why are we not driven to despair? Why are we not destroyed? And the answer he gives is this: we know that he who raised the Lord Jesus will also raise us with Jesus and bring us into his presence. We have this living hope. And that is why we press forward. So you see, when you feel the tension, when you feel the contradiction of being a child of God on the one hand, and then the pain and suffering of life in this world on the other hand, don't resolve it by denying who you are. Resolve it by anticipating what you will be. And your faith will stand as you look to the glorious return of the Lord Jesus Christ and find hope in what you will be. When he appears, we shall be like him.
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7: Well, it would be very practical, because every Christian knows what it is to go through dark times when we feel discouraged, we're down, we don't know how to move forward. And when these times come in your life, you need to know how to handle your own soul, how to encourage and strengthen yourself. David, of course, speaks about this. He knew what this was like. In Psalm 42, he speaks to himself. He says, "Why are you cast down, O my soul? Why are you in turmoil within me?" And then he says, "Hope in God." So I hope what people will take away from this is that they'll be helped and encouraged in being able to speak to their own soul in the way that David did in Psalm 42, and to find hope in God, because there is hope in God for every circumstance of life, and it comes to us in and through the Lord Jesus Christ.
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2: 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It comes from Paul David Tripp. I'm Ryan. 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
16: 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Maybe it was a financial catastrophe and you were on the brink of collapse. Maybe it was a death of a loved one and you thought, I cannot survive this. But the good news is, with God, nothing is impossible. 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How big is your problem? 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
21: Hey, welcome to our Intentional Living Center today. I'm Dr. Randy Carlson. You know, marriage, by definition, is not only full of love and hopefully respect, but I'll tell you right now, if you're married more than a day or two, it's filled with challenges and sometimes serious challenges. And how you face those challenges will determine not only the quality of your marriage, but the continuation of your marriage. You know, an intentional marriage does not mean that you're not going to have challenges. It doesn't mean that you're not going to have opportunities to face difficult days. In fact, living intentionally is sort of a way of preparing for the realities of life. It's kind of like saving for the future when you think about it. You put away some cash in an emergency fund because there are times when you need to draw that down. It's sort of like having a little reserve available if the water goes off, you know, so you have some extra water. Living intentionally is saying, I choose to get up every day, know what honors Christ, to build strength in my life and my character and in my relationships, build into my marriage, continue to do the next right one thing, because I know there are going to be days when there's going to be some serious challenges and we're going to have a drawdown on some of the investments we've made. And that's really the core of this message of living intentionally. See, if you're facing a huge challenge today, it's kind of like you're starting from the bottom of the pit. It's a little tougher, and I know that. That's why many people, you know, cash it in and move on. And we encourage you to stay at it. But let me say to you today, maybe your marriage is going pretty okay. You don't have any big serious challenges as you hear a program like today. And you're thinking, hey, thank God my marriage is doing okay. Continue to build into it. Build that reserve. Continue to speak those words of respect and love. Continue to build into your relationship, because there are days coming when you're going to have a challenge and you're going to get blindsided. And you didn't see it coming. And when it's there, if you haven't built into your marriage, it's going to be tough. So challenges in marriage, they occur. And we're going to get to some callers today. But remember, intentional living is all about figuring out what pleases Christ. And you can't do that unless you're in His Word, you're reading the Bible, understanding what the Scripture teaches about life and relationships, and then living those things out intentionally every day. I'd ask you, what's your one thing? You know, what one thing could you do in your marriage for the next 30 days that would make the single biggest difference? In fact, if you'd like some help on that, we have a free course for you online, the One Thing Challenge at theintentionallife.com.
22: The most intentional thing that I am doing for my marriage is just to stay and wait for God to work it out.
23: I'm 80 years old. My husband's in a nursing home with Alzheimer's disease. Being intentional about our relationship is an interesting thing. I spend time with him, I read to him, and that's my intentional thing, and I'm being blessed.
24: 2 years ago, our marriage was at a one, and we were separated, and I was ready to get a divorce. And my intention now is that even though I don't feel like we're on the same page, and I don't feel like we've really accomplished a whole lot, I'm going to pull even closer to God.
25: Hi, Randy. My name is Richard from Phoenix. And one of the things that I do intentionally every day when I wake up, I kiss my wife and tell her I love her. And before I go to bed, I do the same thing.
21: Hey, thanks for sharing your testimony with us. Your stories matter a great deal. You can share yours today, either a story or a question, when you call 888-888-1717. Randy Carlson here at the Intentional Living Center, and we go to the phones. Tim is on the line with a question today. Tim, welcome to the program.
26: Thank you very much, Dr. Randy. It's such a pleasure to get to speak with you.
21: Well, I appreciate your call. What's going on?
26: Well, you know, we've been talking a lot about marriage on the program, and it's really got me curious if you can give some thought to how you stay intentional on the other side of a divorce. My wife and I, unfortunately, started a process a couple of years ago where she expressed her concern about our relationship, said she wasn't happy. It ultimately led to us separating. I tried to stay very intentional.

0: doesn't make sense to you, but she's done it. And at this point, as you go through this grieving process, as you're going to walk with the Lord, you're going to be faithful, and you want to give God an opportunity, as I hear you, to restore this thing, even though the divorce has been finalized.
1: I really feel that way. You know, I guess the challenge is, how do you know at times what God's will is? Because I've been praying that if it's God's will for us to have the chance to reconcile or to work this through, it obviously didn't happen during that time period, but I know God can do things on his schedule, not our own.
0: Well, I think two things, Tim. One is, when I read Scripture, God puts a high value on marriage. And we know divorces occur, and there are sometimes reasons for a divorce to occur. But unfortunately, many times, it's I just don't feel in love anymore, or I married the wrong person, or, you know, I'm not happy, and then people bail out of their marriage. And so people will make decisions that many times are not according to God's will, because we're human beings and we have free will, and we can make choices. So it's very likely that it was God's will for your marriage to continue. But that doesn't mean it's going to, because your wife is still a free agent to make a decision to say, I don't want to be in this marriage, if that makes sense. How long were you married?
1: 8 years.
0: And how long had she been single before she married you?
1: Actually, her first marriage had not worked out. She was in a very difficult first marriage, and she was single only a relatively short amount of time, just several months before we met, and we ended up having just an amazing connection. And we were just very best of friends, and it's still just sort of almost numbing to see how it's ended. And a lot of friends that haven't talked to us in a while are shocked.
0: And you have children together, and do you still have a connection with them?
1: I do. I have joint custody with our son, and I still get the chance to see my stepkids fairly regularly. We live pretty close to each other.
0: Mm-hmm. Well, listen, you're asking the why question, and the why question is often unanswerable in a period of time and sometimes in a lifetime. And so I'd be real practical with you, Tim, because you sound like you're a practical guy. You just got to love those kids. You got to be the dad they need. You got to speak into their life. You got to spend time with them. You never bring up mom in a negative way. You leave the door open for an opportunity to reconnect with your ex-wife, if that's something that's going to occur, at least at this time, until you come to confidence in your own heart that it's time to move on and see what God has for you. But right now, my encouragement to you is to make your number one priority to build your life spiritually, to thrive as a man, as an individual, and then just be the dad that those kids need. That would be the recommendation I'd have for you right now.
1: That sounds like really great advice. You know, the challenge is trying to understand what is God's will. And I've been very fortunate that I've got a good Christian counselor I've been talking with and have a good connection with the church I belong to. I actually came and saw you speak here in Jackson, Michigan, at your marriage matter.
0: Oh, yeah, at the Nazarene Church.
1: Mm-hmm. Yeah, at the Nazarene. It was fantastic. I think I was the only person that went there by myself. But it was just fantastic. And I just thought, you know, oftentimes we talk about how to try to maintain a marriage or how to work through one that's having some difficulty. But how do you try to stay intentional with your unfortunate ex-wife, is it, or ex-husband, as it might be, because there's still such a great relationship there, and she's always going to be my son's mother, and I love her family, and there just seems to be a need to be thoughtful and intentional, and still very connected and godly about it.
0: Well, I would be very intentional, Tim, around the new role. You've got a new definition. You're no longer her husband, but you share the co-parenting responsibilities, so your parents. And so I would be very intentional about being a cooperative parent with her, having a good relationship, and see what God does. But I think as far as your life, you got to trust him and move forward and not get stuck. Sometimes people get stuck, and I would encourage you to do that. Let me pray with you, Tim. Lord, I do pray for Tim, this young man. He's conflicted and confused and hurting, obviously. I just pray that you'll minister to him, give him clarity for the direction of his life, as much understanding as possible for him to answer questions in his heart, that he may move on in his intimacy with you and clarity of his role as a dad. And we'll thank you for it in Christ's name. Amen.
1: Amen.
0: Thank you, Tim. We're praying for you, my friend. Bye-bye.
1: Thank you so much. God bless you for what you

0: you.
1: Thank you.
0: Bye-bye.
2: Hello, this is Randolph from Georgia. If you will draw a triangle, put God on the top of that triangle where he belongs, and then put you on one corner and your spouse on the other corner, and as you both strive to get closer to God, you will naturally draw closer to each other. Remember, God's to be on the throne, not her or him, but God.
1: Hey, wow. Thank you for sharing your story with us. To hear what God is doing in your life, tell us what's happening in your life intentionally. When you call 888-888-1717. And we're talking with Brian, who's on the line. Brian, welcome to the program.
3: Hey, Randy. Thanks for taking my call. I know you're really, really busy. And
1: well, I appreciate your call.
3: I'd like to thank you.
1: I know we're talking about living with some consequences in your life, huh?
3: Yeah, there's consequences, and then there is hope, you know, and the people that are out there, we all make mistakes, and we, you know, we have to live with the consequences. Unfortunately, my consequence that I caused was life-altering in the sense of the other person went and hung himself and killed himself, and unfortunately, you know, he had brought me to God, and, you know, and I had betrayed him, and I betrayed his marriage, and, you know, I guess, you know, it takes two, but, you know, we all have to live with these consequences, and, you know, you sit back and you go, you know, am I going to ever find the right person, you know, now that I've done this to someone else, and I have to live with this, and, you know, God had blessed me, and I found God, and, you know, I asked for forgiveness, and, you know, I still have guilt. But, you know, the Lord had brought me a very nice young lady, and we've got three children together, and, you know, life is very, very, very good, and we just celebrated 13 years of marriage, but you still live with that guilt. But
1: absolutely,
3: there is hope out there, you know, wondering, you know, did I meet the right person? You know, am I going to meet the right person? Am I going to marry the right person? And, you know, I can say to, you know, your callers, you know, that there is hope. And, you know, you just have to stay focused with the Lord. You know, we are human and we do make mistakes.
1: Well, listen, to sharing a very personal story, Brian, and I mean, we know God is a God of forgiveness, but we also know there's consequences. Things can get put back together, but there's consequences for decisions, and it's one of the things you're living with. How are you finding hope? What is it you find hope in now?
3: Really, the hope, you know, how I find it is that I know the Lord is working in my life, you know, every day. I mean, I truly could write a book with, you know, we all have been given a gift. It's just, you know, who's got their eyes open? And every day of my life, I mean, I can truly die today and know that God has given me everything I've ever wanted. I have a beautiful wife, children, you know, but there is hope out there. You know, there's someone out there for someone. You just have to keep focused on the Lord, you know, and trust
1: Absolutely.
3: In him.
1: Absolutely. Well, Brian, I appreciate you sharing your story, and it's a reminder to others listening today. I think maybe you're offering some direction to people listening. Remember that decisions you're about to make have consequences, sometimes unintended, but there are consequences. And, of course, we can't be responsible necessarily for what other people decide as a result of our actions sometimes, but at the same time, we still have the responsibility to behave and live in a way that's consistent with what the Scripture teaches.
3: Right.
1: And so, well, Brian, I appreciate you sharing. I know it's been a very personal story, and I think it's a matter of realizing that every day, if you keep humble, and it sounds like you are, and living your life intentionally today, that that's the best gift you can give to your spouse and to the community is by living intentionally in Christ and Him every day.
3: Very true. Great. Thanks.
4: 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Randy.
1: All right, thank you, Kurt, and welcome. We've got the doors wide open here at Intentional Living at our center. And glad to be with you today, talking about challenges in marriage. You know, the passion of our mission is to help you in your relationships, ultimately and first, with your relationship with God through His Son, Jesus Christ, to know Him personally, to know that He's here because He loves you, that He's provided an opportunity for eternal life, salvation, and that the Bible teaches then that we are to be filled daily with the Holy Spirit and the Spirit of God that moves us. And that's our message and our passion for your marriage today. We believe that makes a huge difference in your marriage. We'd love to hear your story as well when you go to 888-888-1717. You know, today, since we're talking about challenges to your marriage, we ask a friend and a local pastor, Dr. Jeff Love, I love his name, Dr. Love, his thoughts about one thing that you can do if you're facing a serious difficulty in your marriage.
0: Here's one thing you can put into practice right away. As a pastor, my first thing I would really encourage you to do is to find a Christian counselor. I think for something like this, going to a pastor in counseling, unless they're trained as a counselor, we, for the most part, as pastors, we're going to give you biblical counseling, which is good. We need that. But we all need help in our marriages. My wife and I have been to Christian counseling before for our marriage. We've never gotten to the place where it was just an impasse or anything, but we knew that we needed help to get through it. Unfortunately, most couples wait to go to the counselor when there's just so much damage. But first of all, you just got to say, we're going to live this out together. We're committed to this, and we're going to go get some help. So in that, walk that out, live that out together. Even if it means you have to go by yourselves to the counselor first to start working to the place where you're even ready to counsel with one another. But get a good Christian counselor. And I can't emphasize enough the idea that they're solid, biblically based Christian counselors, because the world will often tell you things that go against Scripture. And if you know someone like this, don't feel like you have to solve their problems. You can do a couple things. You can be there as a friend to encourage them. Don't let that turn into gossip. Pray for them. And if they need help finding a counselor, you can do that for them and follow up with support and everything. But don't try to be the counselor. Don't do that. Don't try to fix their marriage. Let somebody who's trained, godly people who are trained to do that, really help them. For Intentional Living, I'm Pastor Jeff Love.
1: Thank you, Pastor. Pastor Love, good advice. You know, so often when we get caught in a challenge in our marriage or in anything in life, it's easy to try to fix it ourselves. You know, I can do that sometimes around the house, try to fix it myself, and you get in deeper weeds than bringing in somebody that can help. And finding a counselor to help you give a perspective can be a very healthy thing to do today. You know, we're talking about marriage and the challenges that we face in marriage, and we all do face challenges. I don't think any of us can live an entire married life without some challenges. So let's get back to the calls here. Let's go to Cindy, who's on the line waiting for us today. Appreciate that, Cindy. Hey, Cindy, I'd ask, how are you doing today?
5: I'm terrific. How about yourself?
1: Good, good.
5: Thanks for talking with me today.
1: Well, I'm glad you called. I understand you have a story of being intentional in your life.
5: I am trying to be intentional. I'm trying to be intentionally nag-free. So I'm hoping you can give me some helpful tips.
1: So nagging comes easily to you?
5: No, it doesn't. Not typically. I have to be pushed.
1: What is the button that pushes you to nag?
5: Constant complaining and probably, if I could... Oversharing. How about that? Sharing negative attitudes and complaints and seeing things with the glass half empty.
1: Give me an example of a recent nag episode here.
5: Well, I think probably the best way to describe it is I have a husband who is very well versed in current events, loves to keep up with current events and news, and also delights in telling me about it just about constantly. Mm. And you know, when especially the things that are negative in the world and the things that are negative in our community. So after you know, a ride to work. We work in the same building, so so we ride to work together, and we go to lunch together, and it's like we're around each other a lot. Not to say that we don't enjoy each other's company. However, after every day, the same thing over and over and over, sometimes I'm just at a loss about saying to him, I don't want to hear this anymore. And I don't want to say, please be quiet, and please don't do this, and just imploring him not to do this. I would rather do something more positive, because I feel like I'm more of a positive person. So I would rather be, I don't want to shut him out, and I don't want to shut him down, but I'd like to redirect it.
1: Yeah.
5: And try to refocus.
1: Well, the reality, Cindy, is he's probably not going to change all that much. He is who he is, and that's part of his way of interacting. I think it's important to be able to talk about it with him, and hopefully he can modify some of that behavior. But let me give you something really practical.
5: Great.
1: My wife and I, we work in the same building. She's here at the ministry helps out, on a daily basis or throughout the week. But we have lunch together, and we can drive together, and we spend evenings together, and we're married, and we're together all the time. And it can easily fall into that trap if you get into just talking about things that you talk about, and you lose that sense of intimacy. And so my wife Donna has her own outlet. She has things that she enjoys. She loves to paint. She'll come to work on her own schedule, and she drives her own car, and she takes time to do things for herself. And because I can tell you right now, if Donna and I were together all the time, I probably get on her nerves. In fact, she might be down here admitting that I do now. I don't know. And so I think part of it is being honest with each other, but also making sure that you're spending time to develop your life, and you have a life that you can feel that you're developing that's going to be healthy for both of you. Does that make sense?
5: It does make sense. And because that's a very interesting point, because we have come to an agreement that Tuesdays and Thursdays we don't ride together.
1: Yeah.
5: And we don't go to lunch together. So it's I think it's terrific for me. I can tell you that he was not very happy with me when I finally said, I really think this would be best for me.
1: Yeah, because he's probably thinking, what am I doing wrong, and why don't you want to be with me? I understand that. But
5: it hurt his feelings.
1: Cindy, if your husband's listening, I'd say to him, there are times I have called my wife, Donna, and she's involved in something. She's out, maybe, I don't know, she's getting stuff for her painting or shopping or spending time with someone. I'll call and say, hey, you want to have lunch? And she say, not today. You know, I've got plans, I'm doing things. It's okay. And I can take it personal and say, why don't you want to spend time with me? I'm a wonderful guy. But, she wants to have time for herself, and she enjoys those free moments, and she likes to read and do the things that she likes to do. So it's a matter of me growing up and realizing I can't take that personal. She has to have time for herself. I have time for myself. And then when we are together, it gives us an opportunity to really be together and really enjoy that, and not have to, quote, be together all the time.
5: I remember the old adage, absence makes the heart grow fonder.
1: Absolutely.
5: And I really believe that. I think it gives you an opportunity to miss each other, and then when you come back together, you say, I have so much to tell you.
1: There you go. Well, enjoy it, and enjoy your Tuesdays and Thursdays, okay?
5: I certainly will. Thanks so much for talking with me.
1: All right. And I would say to those of us who like to watch too much of the negative news, shut it off and fill your minds with something a little more encouraging. That'll be helpful for you. Are in-laws a blessing or a curse to your marriage? Hi, I'm Dr. Randy Carlson. It says in Genesis chapter 2 that we're to leave and to cleave, and this idea of leaving and cleaving has very little to do with location. You can be far away from your family and still have problems building unity in your marriage. Or you can live next door to your in-laws and have great unity in your relationship. Remember, the role of in-laws is to support the one that we love, our family member, in being successful in that relationship that they've chosen to enter. Sometimes that's not easy to do. But our role is to pray for them and support them. And if we have advice that we'd like to offer, make sure that we're asking for permission before we do. So here's a one thing challenge for us for this next month. Agree and lovingly confront as needed if leaving and cleaving is an issue. That's intentional living.
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1: Because ultimately, when you think about it, if you take any formula, any of us, you've been through math and calculus and algebra and so on in college or school, You know, when you got a formula like expectations minus reality equals disappointment, the only way you can change the answer here is to change one of these two things. Right? You can either change reality or you can change your expectation. Those are the only two things you can do to deal with disappointment. And sometimes we can't do that. Sometimes we can't change reality. Reality is what it is, but we can change our expectations. And sometimes we need to change reality because the expectations are legitimate. That's an excerpt from the lesson on overcoming discouragement, our featured lesson this month of June. It's up on our website in our members section at theintentionallife.com. As we're wrapping up the show, we've been talking about marriage. As you know from day to day, yesterday we talked about friendship. We've talked about our emotional life. We've talked about parenting because our life involves all of those things. And intentional living touches each part of your life. When you are intentional, when I'm intentional in each area of our life, the fact is your life is going to be better. It doesn't mean it's going to be perfect. It doesn't mean you're not going to have problems, but you're going to experience more peace, more freedom, a more sense of direction and control because you know that you're really following God's design for your life. That's how this thing of intentional living works. And we've seen people come to Christ, hundreds. We've seen thousands stand and make a commitment for their marriage and family. And I want to thank those of you who are a part of it financially because we're listener supported. We're not underwritten by, you know, any giant corporation or underwritten totally by a government or anything. No government support. We're just here thanking you for your support. And we're just less than 3 weeks away now from the end of the month. And the end of the month is the end of the fiscal year. June 30 is when we wrap up and close the books for the year. And every day, many of you have been recalling or responding and saying, I want to be a part of it. I want to be a part of intentional living. 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And when you do right now, I want to give you a very special gift, very personal gift. I had a wristband created for myself years ago, and it says on it one thing as a reminder of every day, the power of one thing as a follower of Christ to bring Him glory and benefit to those that I love. And I'd like to send you the same one. I want to send one to you as a way of saying thank you and also invite you to join me on every day putting that on and asking God what one thing today will bring you glory and bring benefit to my family and to myself. 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

0: Welcome to Suzy Larson Live. Always so honored to get to spend this time with you. In fact, I look forward to bringing you conversations every single day that hopefully inspire you in your faith walk, that deepen your understanding of God's word, and that heightens your awareness of his very real presence in your life. We're talking about procrastination today, and it reminded me of a story. Maybe you've heard me share this before, but many, many years ago, I worked in the fitness industry for over a decade in various ways. I was taught fitness classes. I managed two different fitness departments. I trained instructors to prepare them for certification. And when I was managing a particular fitness department, we were at a manager's meeting, and one of the VPs got up and did this training exercise, and he had us pull out a piece of paper, and he said, you're 95 years old. You're on your deathbed. He said, finish this statement as many times as you need to. I wish I would have. He said, all right, go. And immediately I wrote, and this was over about 28 years ago, I wrote, I wish I would have written a book. I was a journaler. I had a story to tell, a story of suffering and triumph and God's faithfulness. I kind of knew in my knower at that moment, I'm supposed to write a book. And I got to say, I love my fitness job. I prayed for my instructors. It was a great job, but I always felt like I was a couple fingers off in the glove. You know what I mean? Like a couple degrees off course a little bit. Like my gifts fit in some ways, but my passion was for ministry. Went home, told my hubby. We started to make some plans budget-wise for me to phase out of that job. And we scraped some money together, sent me to a writer's conference. I self-published my first book in year 2000, and that was 24 books ago. And I can't even tell you how grateful a manager at a secular company had the insight to get us to think about our future self. And so that was really an important pivotal moment. Now, that said, I'm focused, I'm driven, I'm disciplined. I still have piles, things I am just putting off. And my guest today says that you don't have to be stuck. And if you can envision your future self and what God has for you, you just might get unstuck. And he's got a really practical way for us to stop procrastinating and start activating, getting engaged with the things that God really has for us. John Acuff joins me today, and his book is titled Procrastination Proof, Never Get Stuck Again. That's a bold promise, and I can't wait for him to explain that one. I've got a handful of copies to give away today. Text the word book if you want in on the drawing, 877-933-2484. A question for you, and every answer, I'm taking one of those informal polls, so every answer will be considered anonymous. But in what way do you most procrastinate? Is it in your health and fitness? Is it in your quiet times? Is it paying your bills, cleaning out those closets? In what way do you procrastinate? I'm sort of assuming everybody does. I'm sure everybody has some area, unless you're hyper AAA. I'd love to know. Text me, 877-933-2484. Quick announcement before we hear from John. Maybe you've been hearing about the Day of Prayer and Praise, but it's coming up on June 23rd. We want to hear your prayer requests anytime. 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But mark your calendar to tune in on the 23rd, because we'll take calls. We'll have people at the call center to pray with you over the phone. And we'll be talking about the power of prayer during our live shows. And it's going to be a really special, powerful day. Now, let me tell you about my guest. We'll get him on the show. John Acuff's a New York Times bestselling author of 11 books, including the one we're talking about today, Procrastination Proof. He's the host of the popular podcast, All It Takes Is a Goal. He's inspired hundreds of thousands of people to overcome overthinking and finish what matters most. He lives outside of Nashville with his wife and two daughters. John, I told you before the show, it's been way too many years since you've been on the show. Welcome back.
1: Yeah, thanks for having me again. Looking forward to it.
0: I am too. I'd love to know, before we get into your book, just as you've been spending time with God these days, what's he been impressing upon you? Is there a verse, a story, a theme, a virtue, just a thought? How's God speaking to you these days?
1: Yeah, I mean, I think I'm in an interesting season because I'm 50. So that's, I think it's always good to assess at milestone birthdays. And 50 feels like a big one. And so at the exact moment, I'm in the mountains of North Carolina. I'm kind of winding down for a July off, and my wife and I are having big conversations about what does work look like going forward? What does the business that we're building look like going forward? What are the things God's calling us to? So I think I'm getting a mix of like identity. I think that I'm wrestling with things like, why do I stir up chaos sometimes when there's not any? What am I getting out of the chaos? You know, where do I have a hard time when things go well and I kick over an anthill? What's that about? And so I think I'm having a lot of good journaling verse conversations about kind of where I am at this stage in my career and life.
0: You know, I think that when you struggle, when you've had to overcome a lot, when you've had to contend and battle to get to a certain place, I've noticed this too, that when you get to a place where you suddenly experience some favor, some success, some breakthrough, that can be so scary. And the temptation can be to self-sabotage or to think, I know how to steward trouble. I'm not sure I know how to steward triumph. I mean, I'm wondering what your thoughts are around that when you say, you know, I don't know what I'm going to do. When I make, you know, I kick over an anthill and I'm creating trouble where there is none. Say more about that, if you would.
1: Yeah, I mean, I remember it's probably been 20 years now. I had a very kind of clear, quiet time moment with God where I felt like I said to him, I don't know how to dance with you. I only know how to weep, meaning I knew how to bring in my troubles when I was in difficult times. But then when times were well, it was like I just high-fived myself and went about my life. And so I remember saying that, and I felt like he said back, well, then I just have to give you lots of reasons to dance. And that was kind of the mark and the doorway to, I had a blog that went viral. Dave Ramsey hired me and moved me from Atlanta to Nashville. I, you know, started to write books, started to speak, you know, all over the world. And so I think for me, it is going, okay, how do I, you know, how do I rest when it's going well? And also, I think the big thing too is, how do I trade out of fuel? Because there was a season of my life where the fuel I used to achieve was, I didn't want to be broke again. And I talk to a lot of men, especially, who have an old fuel that they need to retire. I related, Susie, to when the space, you know, when they launch a space shuttle or a spaceship, they use highly volatile rocket fuel to break through the atmosphere. But once they do, they have to drop it because it's not stable enough to really navigate. And I think there's a lot of, and I think women similar, but I think there's a lot of people that have proven themselves as a fuel. They have anger as a fuel. They have, you know, some sort of, I don't want to be poor again as a fuel. And it'll get you somewhere.
0: Syndrome,
1: it will. Mm-hmm. Yeah, imposter syndrome. It'll get you somewhere. It just burns you up and it doesn't burn clean. So I'm kind of excited about, what does it look like for joy as a fuel? Or what does it look like for service as a fuel? Or what does it look like for encouraging others? Like he who refreshes others will himself be refreshed. And it's like, okay, well, so I would say I'm in a season of exploring new fuels with a God who's more generous than I initially knew.
0: That is so powerful. When I think of people who are using the wrong fuel, I'm proven, you know, to the parent who said I'd never amount to anything, or the spouse who said I'd never amount to anything, or that teacher who said I'd never amount to anything, or your own inner critic. But your fuel, your jet fuel, is something negative where you're trying to prove something that Jesus has already proven. You may get places, but the fruit of it won't be great because you won't treat
1: people
0: well.
1: You won't enjoy it,
0: You won't enjoy it. You won't treat people well. They'll become a means to an end because at all costs you have to achieve. Whereas if you can dance your way there because of joy and trust in God, and you trust that he can open the doors you need to walk through, I mean, imagine how different that could be.
1: Oh, it's the opposite. And I had an 18-year-old young man asked me the other day, he said, you teach people to talk kindly to themselves, but there's these other influencers online that run 200-mile races and say, yell at yourself in the mirror and beat yourself up. Why do you teach people to talk kindly? And one of the reasons you just hit on is the way you talk internally is how you eventually talk externally. As we know, the heart overflows. And so, you know, you can meet somebody who's wildly successful and wildly unhappy. And it's because the fuel they have, the kind of constant refrain, is that sense of worthlessness and, you know, proving themselves, like you said. Sometimes you're proving yourself to a dad that died 10 years ago. That's impossible. Like, you can't go to the cemetery and be like, I did it. So I would say I'm in the midst of, and again, maybe it's being 50, maybe it's a new season, but I'm kind of exploring all of that and wrestling with that.
0: I got to just ask another question because I'm so intrigued by it. You know, you told the Lord, I know how to weep with you. I don't know how to dance with you. And I, when you started to talk, I thought you were going to say that the Lord said, well, then, you know, lean in and let's weep together. Don't be afraid of pain or whatever. But he said, no, I'm going to give you more reasons to dance, which is so like God's precious, kind heart. How did you navigate that? I mean, when God started to breathe life and favor and, you know, even just offer some success to you, how did you do that? Because someone, you know, once said, and I've said it 1,000 times as well, how much can God bless you before you make it about you? You know, and even the Israelites and even all of us, it's like we can be so prone to wander when life is not hard anymore. So how did you navigate that without drifting?
1: Well, I mean, I would say I'm sure there were times I did drift. I don't think it hasn't been a flawless 20 years, but I would say that one of my soundtracks is Favor Beats Hustle. I wrote a book called Soundtracks about our internal dialogue. So one of mine is Favor Beats Hustle. I also learned in those the years that came after that, that the best things that happened to me were received, not forced. So a small example of that would be, you know, working for Dave Ramsey for 3 years was a 10-year rocket ride for my career. I mean, like the things that happened were monumental. And that happened because a guy named Jake, who was in his sales department, read my blog, Stuff Christians Like, and said, I think we should have this guy come speak to our team. And then that got passed up the ladder to eventually me going to do that. And I did that 3 times over a period of 3 years. And the third time, Dave said, I'd love to have a meeting with you and kind of talk about something bigger. I didn't force that. Now, the tension is, I did write the blog. Like, that's the thing. Like, the parable of the talents isn't they got 5 talents and then they all buried them and prayed. And we're like, I hope they'll grow in the ground. Like, it says they immediately put them to work. So that's the tension, is that there is effort. There is this, like, you had to write the 24 books. And so I think the more I can lean on, like, the best things that have happened have been received, not forced. It's not the blessing I get is not my job to maintain it now. Like, I don't think God ever gives us a blessing and goes, now you have to, you know, like, protect it. You have to steward it, but I don't think you have to then, like, I got to wall this thing off and be super stressed about this. So I think that's part of it, is kind of that constant. But the big thing too is, like, the times I've asked him for a 6-month plan, like, if you'll just give me the 6-month map, I'll follow it. He loves me enough to know almost immediately I'd worship the map, not the map maker. And so he doesn't give me that 6-month map. Like, it's often I have a manna relationship where I'm getting things daily, not here's the next 10 years. And so if I can keep that kind of in the front of my mind, in the front of my heart, it works out easier.
0: I love this all so much. And friend, as you're listening today, the thing that stands out to me that John said is you might be operating in old fuel, you know, and maybe that fuel got you through a trying time, a battle time, you know, a storm time. But now God is calming the storm and he's bringing you into a spacious place and he wants you to operate on a new fuel, where you can trust him, where you're not bracing for impact. You don't have your dukes up, you know, where you can maybe rest a little bit and trust in the goodness of God. So I just pray that if you're transitioning from one season to the next, you really tap into what God is saying about your fuel. Is your fuel joy, expectancy, trusting that more is on God's shoulders than on yours? Because it is, you know. And I love that more comes through God's favor and his provision than you trying to force something to happen. I pray that you'd spend some time around this today and consider what God might be saying to you. What a good word from John Acuff. Well, your book is Procrastination Proof, Never Get Stuck Again. And I laughed out loud as I was reading it by myself. I love it when books make me laugh and I'm the only person in the room. But it was so funny. But just your self-deprecating nature with, you know, just in the way that you used to operate. But give us context of how you used to procrastinate and what really propelled you to start your own company. And what brought you to where you are now? Take whatever time you need. We got a break. I don't want to interrupt you. We're going to take a break. When we come back, you're going to do what I just said. All right. Talking to John Acuff today. His book is Procrastination Proof, Never Get Stuck Again. If you got questions, those have to come in a separate text, 877-933-2484. And if you want in on the drawing, just text the word book to that same number, 877-933-2484. Back in a minute.
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0: So
4: 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He's going to fill me with an awareness of how much he loves me, even in my fallenness, and how he has covered me through what Jesus has done for me.
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0: Hope you're having a really great day. Thanks for tuning in to Susie Larson Live, talking to John Acuff, who wrote the book Procrastination Proof, Never Get Stuck Again. This dear listener says, I procrastinate household chores and preparing big projects. I tell myself I get things done under pressure, but I'm the one creating the pressure. So I want to get some backstory from you, John. So fascinating. At the open of the book, you were talking about your own tendency towards procrastinating and even going through jobs, thinking the job was the problem. And then a gentleman, and when you worked for a company, Bose was the company you mentioned in the book, kind of it laid out why you keep getting frustrated and stuck. Talk to us about that backstory part of your life.
1: Yeah. So, I mean, I knew in the third grade I wanted to write a book. Mrs. Harris at Doyon Elementary School in Ipswich, Massachusetts, laminated a collection of poems I wrote, and I felt like a writer, and it felt like, oh, I want to do more of this. And I didn't write a book until I was 34. So, I mean, let's give me some credit. Like, fourth graders don't usually write books. Fine. But from 20 to 24, I was certainly a fully formed human that could have written a book and could have stayed at a job. And, you know, I started a blog in 2001, which if I had stuck with that, imagine what would have happened. I was building it with Dreamweaver. Nobody had blogs. And then I took 7 years off. There's a 7-year gap where I said, oh, this is mildly inconvenient and challenging. I'm not doing it. And so there's whole gaps in my career and my life where I can go, wow, I had the tools. I even had a lot of the heart. I just wasn't doing the thing. And the story you mentioned in the book, there's a man named Ted Bocelli who sat me down and took out a napkin and he drew this really simple illustration. And he was relating it to being at Bose, but it was really a bigger life story. And the story he told was, you're frustrated as a writer here, as a creative writer, because Bose is this amazing place. They don't make speakers, they really make songs at weddings and rock arenas and headphone music when you're running or trying to lose weight. Like, they're this amazing musical company. But he said when the founder, Dr. Bose, describes the company, which is this huge soccer field, the second person in charge, the CEO, is afraid of going over the boundaries and getting in trouble. So he draws the borders just a little bit smaller. And then when the second in command talks to the third person, the president, they draw the borders just a little bit smaller. And then the third person, the fourth person, and so on and so on and so on, until he gave me this napkin that looked like a Russian nesting doll. And he said, here's you in the center. You've got a postage stamp, not a soccer field. And it's hard to live a big life in something so small. And what hit me there was I was the one drawing these borders smaller and smaller and smaller and smaller. And you see lots of people do that. And sometimes they've inherited the borders. So, you know, I was on a podcast with a guy named Stephen Scoggins, and his dad used to say, Scoggins don't get ahead, Scoggins get by. And imagine having a dad speak that over to you as you try to be successful or steward your talents. And so there's all these things that have happened to us through the years where we end up with a little postage stamp life, and we forget we have permission to live a big life. And that's what kind of shook me out of my own procrastination.
0: And then you worked for Dave Ramsey, and you said he really propelled you into a new stratosphere. And so what kind of courage did it take, and what kind of sense of calling did it take for you to leave a secure paycheck and a notable job to start your own company?
1: Well, I knew I wanted to do it on my own. I mean, it was, that place is an entrepreneur factory. And so I wanted to be an entrepreneur. You know, I kind of got that itch of like, oh, I want to try this fully on my own. And I wasn't a financial guy either. I could write about it and talk about it, but I'd be exaggerating if I said, you know what, I am an expert on finances. And so I started to kind of have this heart tug to write about the things I felt called to write about and to see if I could do it, and, you know, see what the next step kind of looked like. And it wasn't easy by any means. I mean, it was walking away from my biggest path of fame. Like, I knew that. My wife, after, I'll never forget, we were in the bathroom. This is probably 6 months after. And she said, I think this next book's going to be hard for you. And I said, why? And she said, well, you're not going to launch it with a boss who has 8 million radio listeners. So there's a very good chance it will not sell as well as the last one. And boy, that was scary. And so, but I'm also like, I can't tell other people to do scary things if I'm not doing them too. And so, Yeah, even though it was super challenging, and even though, you know, I wish nothing but the best on that entire building. It was time for me to go off and try it.
0: Wow. I'm going to circle back to that part of the story and what it was like for you, because I can imagine when you take such an audacious risk, there are things that you would have to, or not you'd have to, but you'd be tempted to procrastinate. You know, you do, you work in your strengths. You do the things that are immediate, that seem easy, and yet important things that need to get done. It would be tempting, I would imagine, to put them off for another day. So put a pin in that thought. We're going to come back to it. But would you say, John, that pretty much everybody procrastinates in some area of their life?
1: 100%. I don't think everybody follows through on every dream they have or obligation or responsibility. And the other thing you have to remember, procrastination is the most well-funded fear in modern history. Like, Hulu doesn't sponsor perfectionism. Netflix doesn't sponsor imposter syndrome. But all of those services are sponsoring procrastination in the sense that their business model is your time. The CEO of Netflix said in 2017, our number one competitor is sleep. They're afraid you're going to go to sleep. And wow, pull the thread on that. They're afraid you're going to do anything that isn't feed your time to the machine. And I'm not against that. Like, I'm not like, oh, and therefore I'd never watch Netflix. No, not at all. I just want us to know what the score is. So part of it is, don't beat yourself up. It's easier right now to procrastinate than it's like, I used to get Netflix in the mail, Susie. Like, I couldn't binge watch because my mailman was slow. He would bring me discs. And I told an 18-year-old that the other day. I think he thought I was lying. And so I think we do, when you say, does everybody procrastinate? I would say, if you look at everybody's screen time, they would say yes.
0: Boy, good word. Boy, I think we'd shudder if we looked at our screen time. So have you identified common reasons that most people procrastinate?
1: Yeah, you brought up one from a listener. I do my best under pressure. And the challenge of that one is there is an element of truth to it, but it's also not super helpful in the long run, because the reality is, Susie, no one's first attempt is their best attempt. No one's first draft is their ultimate best draft. If you gave yourself 24 hours to sit on something, to pause, to come back with fresh eyes in the morning, you would find a mistake. You would find something to improve. But often what happens is you thought in college, oh, didn't I get a B+ that one time where I stayed up all night and I turned it in at the last second and I skidded across the finish line? And you remember that moment and you forget all the times it didn't work. And so sometimes people do go, I get my best creativity done at the last second. Now, the true part of that is people are motivated by deadlines, but it doesn't mean you have to use the last deadline as the only one. If you're motivated by a deadline, awesome. So am I. Just have some other deadlines as you build toward the final turn in.
0: How did you change things if you, in the beginning, as you described yourself as someone who perpetually procrastinated? I mean, your work, you obviously were delivering when you were working for Dave Ramsey, because you're working in a massive organization.
1: Sure.
0: And you did well there. But then you're thrust into a whole new place where it requires a lot more self-starting and discipline, focus. What did that call out of you? And what did that look like before you hit your stride?
1: Well, I mean, let's just be honest. The first motivation was to not be embarrassed. The news did a story on me when I left the Dave Ramsey team. It was essentially like local idiot leaves dream job. And so I stayed in the town where that dream job was. I had this internal motivation to not fall on my face, even if no one was watching. And let's be honest, no one was watching. But I felt this pressure of, oh, I got to figure out this thing. Now, again, that's not a great fuel. But what really helped me ultimately is desire. You know, I talk about in the book about permission. And one of the permissions we can talk through is the permission to dream. And the reality is, Susie, no one ever changes their life just because. I've helped more than 1 million people with their goals. And I still haven't met somebody that said, today I just decided to have grit. Today I woke up and decided to have sacrifice and willpower. No, what always happens is one of two things. You have a desire, which is I want more, or you have a disappointment. I don't want this. So the desire is, I saw somebody do something I think I can do. Wow, I saw a youth pastor really lead and I've always wanted to be a youth pastor. Or I read a book and I always wanted to write a book. I have a desire or a disappointment. I'm not where I thought I'd be at 42. My career isn't where I thought it'd be. I didn't think I'd have this average marriage. the pain is enough, I'm going to change. No one ever willingly leaves their comfort zone, and they shouldn't. The first name is comfort. What always happens is something outside it is worth being uncomfortable for. So for me in that moment, the desire to write the books, to build the company, to, you know, lead my family through this new adventure was loud enough and bright enough that I started to throw hours into it, meaning I looked at my schedule like every hour was a log and I couldn't throw it into the fire of this desire fast enough. So I didn't start waking up early because I was disciplined. I started waking up early because I had two kids under the age of six and that was the only time I could write. And I didn't start, you know, watching less television because I'm disciplined. I just realized television was giving me nothing and writing was giving me everything. And so I started to throw as many logs as I could grab into that fire.
0: Wow. What is your company? What does your company do?
1: Yeah, so the company's called Acuff Ideas. And we really do three things primarily, I would say. We do keynotes. I do events probably 50 to 60 times all over the world every year. The second thing is publishing. As you mentioned, this is book 11 and book 12 comes out in a couple months. And then we have an event called Stage and Page, which is a two-day intensive where after years and years and years of having people go, hey, I want to do what you do. I want to write books. I want to speak on stage. We do a two-day, 20-person intensive in Franklin, Tennessee, where I live, to teach other people how to do this. Because after 20 years and a whole lot of mistakes, I have some ways to save some years from people or save some expensive lessons. I've already paid the lesson. You should go ahead and take my payment for free and learn this thing.
0: I love Stage and Page. Boy, that's a great, great idea. And was that the vision you started with when you stepped away from Dave Ramsey to start your company?
1: Oh, no.
0: Did it evolve then, obviously, over time?
1: Yeah, 100%. 100%. Mm-hmm. I think one of the myths is that, like, I love Go to the Land, I Will Show You. You know, my soundtrack for that is the growing is in the going. You don't grow ready and then go. That's never how it works. Like, no one, I always tell people ready's a myth. You'll never be ready for kids. Like, you don't go, yeah, now I know how to raise kids. Like, I'm ready for this kid. And so I'm a big, and you know, I love telling young people that are deeply in love and have great marriages, like, oh, go for it. Like, your kids won't even know you're poor. You're already going to be poor. Add some kids. They won't know the difference. Like, you're not going to be ready. So no, I didn't have a long-term plan. I had a handful of things I wanted to try. And then they've iterated and evolved over the years as I've stayed kind of faithful to the conversation.
0: Wow. Okay, when we come back, I want you to unpack this. If you put off your dreams for too long, you get used to zero and eventually find it comfortable. And as we springboard off of that, I'm wondering, give you a minute to think about this. How many people, I say often, and I believe this to be true, that many, many Christians live and die knowing they're saved, but they don't know they're loved. You know, they have a right theology around salvation, but because they don't know they're loved, they don't dare to dream. They don't dare to take risks to activate and walk in their purpose. They just kind of do the next thing. And so I wonder, you know, in a parallel way, how many people are working jobs, respectable jobs, but they're called to be entrepreneurs. I know that's not for everybody. I'm wondering how many of you are listening today that you know it. Like, you listen to John talk and you're like, I know I was called to this, but I'm terrified of taking next steps. I'm going to have John give you some advice when we get back. John Acuff's my guest. Procrastination Proof is his book. Never Get Stuck Again. Text the word book if you want in on the drawing, 877-933-2484. And we'll be back in just a minute.
2: I'm a sinner. I've broken God's law. I deserve to die. I deserve judgment. 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How can I escape? What can I do to save myself? Nothing.
3: That was Billy Graham. 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
2: 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He came to take your sins. He came to die on the cross for you, in your place, because he loved you. He came to take your sins and to take your judgment and to take your hell.
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0: Hope you're having a really great day. Thanks for tuning in to Suzy Larson Live, talking to New York Times bestselling author John Acuff. His book, Procrastination Proof, Never Get Stuck Again. I mean, what if those things that you keep putting off that seem kind of benign and they don't seem important anyway, what if by tackling those things and you start to get unstuck, you start to see traction in your life? I mean, what if there's a deeper core belief system going on here that when you address it, other things sort of start to move as well? We're going to talk about just a system, a process that John Acuff has developed to help you get unstuck and stop procrastinating. But I want you to unpack this line from your book first. If you put off your dreams for too long, you get used to zero and eventually find it comfortable. Say more about that.
1: Yeah, well, I mean, it's kind of like anything. If you practice it, you kind of get used to it. Mm-hmm. I think we've all had small moments of that. A really small moment of that is when you get married and you experience other family traditions and you go, oh, not everybody does this. Oh, that's our family was unusual. Huh. Okay. So if you kind of work on the idea of like, no, this is as good as it gets, or this is what I'm capable of, and accept that, you just kind of practice that going forward. And the years stack up. I mean, time only goes one direction. And we always say time is our most valuable resource, but it's also our most vulnerable. We're the only ones that can protect it and use it. And so that's what I mean by you get used to it and you get kind of, you know, placated in this moment.
0: What do you say to the entrepreneur who, you know, you mentioned like binge watching, who on one hand has this fire in them to want to be their own boss, they know they can make a go of it, but they find themselves squandering all kinds of time? What do you think is usually under that? Is it maybe a fear of failure?

0: don't love it, great, we'll do something else. If you do love it, maybe we'll double down to 30 minutes. And then they'll often go, I'm way too busy for that. And then I'll go, well, show me your phone. And then I'll open up screen time and I'll go, well, 11 hours on Instagram last week. Did they pay you for that? Were you on staff last week? Was there? And they'll go, no. And even worse, they sold you things during that week. Oh my. So that's what I would say to somebody is it doesn't have to be all at once. It doesn't have to be massive. And you don't have to be alone. That's the other thing. You don't have to do this lone, you know, wolf kind of thing. Like you can go find a friend who's an entrepreneur and go, hey, I've got this kind of curiosity. Can I ask you a couple of questions? And now you're investing a coffee. Like people who are afraid will say stuff like this, Susie. They'll go, I don't want to chase this because I don't want to get a divorce and not know my kids well. And it's like, whoa, there's so many steps between start something and you're divorced and your kids don't come to your funeral. Like, what are you talking about? It doesn't have to be that way, but there's that fear of what if I try? And so I think a lot of it is fear-based.
1: Wow. And before we get to the whole idea of entrepreneurs that, you know, I mean, people that really God has put the fire in them to start something, but they're in a job, they're not super happy, but they're safe. Before we get to that topic, I want to also have you address in the book, you talked about this, when people come up to you saying, I just want to quit my job and do my passion. And then to that, you reply, are you doing your passion now in your free time? And they say, no. Talk about what's wrong with that.
0: Yeah. So in that sense, we're demonizing the job. It's very easy to blame a job and go, man, if I didn't have this job, I'd be amazing. And so what happened for me, Susie, is I was that. I was the king of blame. So I'll never say to somebody, I can't believe you're living in victimhood. Like I was great at it. but what happened was when I bumped into kind of blogging, which was my like, oh, there's this whole world out there. The gatekeepers are gone. And if I'm faithful and consistent, I can really encourage a lot of people. So I bumped into that and then I just started to look for time I could use. And so I was just laughing before we started this interview. I was remembering my full-time job at Auto Trader, running to my car on my lunch break to do radio interviews like this. And this was Georgia. I would come back in so sweaty because I had the windows up and I couldn't have the air conditioner on that loud because it would be too loud over the air. And I mean, what? But that was the hour I had to play with. And so then the other thing I started to do is I would practice speeches during my morning commute. Because guess what? I had 45 minutes, often an hour and a half, because it's Atlanta and Atlanta hates you. And I would practice speeches out loud, you know, with the hope that, okay, I'm going to get somebody who's going to pay me $200 to go talk to a youth group and I want to be ready. And so like I gave that steering wheel so many sermons. And so, but that was me. So what I say to people that go, I want to quit my job is I'll go, do you write before work? Do you write after work? Do you work on your dream on the weekends? Do you work in your lunch break? And if the answer is no to all of those things, let's do a little of that first before we detonate our life, before we go like all or nothing after it. That's where you see on the other side. And then where this wrecks marriages is then a husband or a wife will go, yeah, my spouse just doesn't believe in my dream. And the poor spouse is like, well, I've been burned 11 times.
1: Exactly.
0: And you always do it chaotically. And like a simple thing for spouses, your spouse won't respect you if you sacrifice their time, not yours. Meaning if you don't play golf one time and you work on your goal instead, they are going to cheer. If you say to them, hey, I can't watch the kids this weekend, I'm really working on my dream, you are going to win 0 points.
1: Boy, hard fought wisdom. So good. So back to the entrepreneur question. I mean, when I think about my story that I opened with, when that senior VP asked us to finish that sentence, I wish I would have. Just your best guess, especially since you work with thousands and thousands of people, what percentage would you say of people are working in a job that really have a God appointment to step into something new and be an entrepreneur?
0: Well, I think the first question I'd answer is how many people are capable of more? And I think it's everybody. We are the worst judges of what we're capable of. I heard a guy named Roy Williams say it this way. He said, it's hard to read the label when you're inside the bottle. It's hard to read the label when you're inside the bottle. And so often we pull back from what we're really capable of, which is part of the reason we need community. We need other people. I think every married couple listening to this, everybody with a healthy marriage would say, I wish my husband saw what I see in him. I wish my wife knew how capable she was. And so I'd say 100% of people listening are capable of more than they think. We did a study, this PhD named Mike Peasley helped me. We asked 3,000 people.

0: people if they feel like they're living up to their full potential, and 96% said no. So I would just say everybody knows they're capable of more. The percent that have an entrepreneurial dream specifically, I would say it's probably 20 to 30%. And it doesn't have to be full time. It can be like you love hot sauces and you start going to farmers markets on the weekends and you love that. And that lights you up and it changes your job too, because then like for me, when I started to write in the morning, I was a better employee all day because I wasn't demanding work to give me this creative outlet. I was treating work like a job. And then like that was kind of radical for people. I would say to them, you don't get to half do your job all week and then be great on your hustle on the weekend. Like how you practice all week impacts the rest of your weekend. And so it made me a better full-time employee. But I would say probably like 20 to 30%.
1: Boy, I sure love the distinction you made. So there may be 20 to 30% that God is calling you, but all of us have more in us and are capable. I love this that you talked about, that permission is the pathway out of procrastination into remarkable. And that remarkable life is when our actions line up with our intentions. So before we get into the four permissions, say a quick word about just our actions lining up with our intentions. And that's really, to me, when I was talking about a few fingers off in the glove, it's like when I stepped into the fullness of my calling, and as you said, it wasn't ready made. It evolved as I walked it out. I kept gaining strength and wisdom and resilience, you know, to overcome, because I knew in my knower I was doing what I was created to do.
0: Yeah, it's a really fun moment. And yeah, so I define procrastination as when your actions don't match your intentions, when who you say you want to be isn't who you're being. Mm. And the reverse of remarkable life is when they do match, when the Venn diagram of your actions and your intentions are so overlapped, it's like a solar eclipse. And so for me, that's a really fun moment. And often it feels like a reunion. You know, when you step into that, often you go, oh, I used to do this. Like very rarely do I meet somebody who goes, at 47, I discovered a thing I'd never had any sort of passion for ever. If I talk to them, they'll usually go, yeah, you know, now that you say it, I worked at this summer camp when I was 15, and man, that summer flew by and I really loved it. And my parents were like, what is going on? He's getting up early in the morning. Like, and maybe they set on that or they didn't know how to pursue that. And then at 37 or 42, they get this opportunity and all of a sudden it's like, oh yeah, why did I put this down? Why did I walk away from this? It feels to me, often it feels like a reunion.
1: That was such a good insight. You know, yesterday I was in Texas backstage for Life Today show, and the gal doing my makeup, she's like, I said, when did you know you were supposed to do this? She goes, well, when I look back, I think God always wanted me to do it. She said, because I got fired from my first job. I don't remember if she said it was an office job, but she kept doing people's makeup during her lunch hour. I said, well, that's so funny, because I got fired from my first job. I was a waitress, but I kept sitting down and talking to people about Jesus. I would take their order and scoot over in the booth with them and talk to them about their problems and about faith. And we both laughed that we were fired from our first jobs and we got little glimpses of what God wanted us to do. That is hilarious. Okay. When we come back, I want to talk about the four permissions: permission to dream, permission to plan, permission to do, and permission to review. And because this hour went fast, just as I knew it would, you might want to pick up the book, because there's so much more here. And I want to make sure to give you time, John, on the other side, to go for it with these four permissions. John Acuff is my guest. His book, Procrastination Proof. We'll be back in a minute.
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0: Thanks so much for tuning into Suzy Larson Live. I don't know about you, but I'm so motivated by this conversation today with John Acuff. His book is Procrastination Proof, Never Get Stuck Again. Great book. You can text the word book if you want in on the drawing, 877-933-2484. So let's whip through these four permissions. And I want to just give you, I'm looking at a clock. We got about 7 minutes left. So I'm going to just hand the mic to you and let you just walk through them. Permission to dream, plan, do, and review. On your mark, get set,
1: sure,
0: go.
1: Well, yeah, well, first of all, once you realize permission matters, you find it in every great story. I mean, it's all throughout the Bible where we see God go, hey, Gideon, you have permission to be a mighty warrior.
0: Yeah.
1: Like, I know you're hiding. You're the weakest in the tribe. That's the weakest tribe. And so, and then you see the Lord of the Rings. Gandalf gives it to Frodo and says, hey, you have permission to save the Shire. Cinderella, fairy godmother gives it to Cinderella. So permission is really powerful, and it's in the greatest stories, including your own. And the four permissions, if you do these things in order, it's almost difficult to not be successful, to not steward your gifts. First one's permission to dream, where you're answering that question, what do I want to do? What's the vision? What's the hope? The second permission is permission to plan. How will I do it? That's the core question. What's it going to take? What sort of resources? Who will be involved? What kind of money? What kind of time? Third permission is the permission to do. And the question there is, are you doing it? Have you rolled up your sleeves? Are there actions? Is there progress being made? Are you writing the words? Are you running the miles? Are you, you know, earning the money? Whatever the metric is. And the fourth one is permission to review. And that permission is really saying, did it work? Are we headed in the direction we want to go? And they're really, really simple. But the challenge is four different types of people get stuck in four different places. First one's obvious. Dreamers get stuck dreaming. Dreamers have 1,000 ideas, 0 actions. Second one is perfectionists. They get stuck planning. They're going to change the world just as soon as the plan is perfect. Hustlers get stuck doing. Hustlers are addicted to doing. They hate to plan. They hate to review. Sales teams all the time are like this. I worked with the sales team, and one of their soundtracks was, if it didn't happen in Salesforce, it didn't happen. Meaning, if you sold something and you didn't fill out the paperwork, we're not giving you credit for that. And the sales team would go, oh, this is such bureaucracy. Just keep me in the streets. I'm a salesperson. And then the last one, analysts get stuck reviewing. They're actually very good at reviewing. They just tend to review mistakes from the past and predict failure in the future. And so we actually created a simple quiz people can do. It's just johnacuff.com/quiz. And if you answer a few questions, it'll show you, okay, oh, wow, I'm a dreamer. Here's where I run the risk of getting stuck. Here's the benefit of that, but here's kind of the danger of it. And so it's really fun to see people figure out, oh, and when I give speeches on this topic, this is the part where they elbow each other. When I say, have you ever been married to a dreamer? And I see spouses elbow each other. Mm-hmm. Or I'll talk on teams and they'll go, oh, our team is full of hustlers. We don't have a plan. We go right from the dream. We skip planning. And next thing you know, we're running a mile a minute. We don't know if we're making any progress or if we're headed to a bridge that's out, but we're going. And so it's a really fun, simple way to go, oh, that's me. Now, what do I do with it?
0: Boy, that is amazing. You mentioned a couple of times the soundtracks. Did you say you have a book, an audio book or a podcast on that?
1: Yeah, so I wrote a book. It's my most successful book ever, which has been really fun. And it's called Soundtracks. And it's essentially a practical guide to how do you renew your mind. And the process is really simple. You do three things. You retire your broken soundtracks. You identify and retire the ones that are holding you back. Number two, you replace them with new soundtracks. We know it's not enough to empty the house. You have to fill it or it gets worse. And the third is you repeat the new ones so often they become as automatic as the old ones. So you can tell I'm the son of a Southern Baptist pastor with that alliteration. retire, replace, repeat. And so, Suzy, my big mission is mindset. I think God talks about mindset more than we do, and we've allowed it to get kind of woo-woo and fuzzy, and mindset's really easy. Your thoughts turn into actions. Your actions turn into results. The things you think become the things you do, become the things you get. And so Soundtracks is my book about thoughts, and Procrastination Proof is my book about actions.
0: Boy, that is so good. What would you say to the person listening today? They're in their young 60s. They feel like they got more gears and years in them, and they're feeling the winds of change blowing, but they have the safety of being in the same place for a long time. They don't want to make a big mistake, but they listen to you and think, I've still got some time left, and I want to make a difference. What advice would you give to someone like that?
1: Yeah, I mean, I love the phrase, you're just getting started. I think that, you know, one of the enemy, the only two ways that the enemy can ruin your gift is if you don't use it or you abuse it. And so if, you know, if you're in a season of like, hey, I'm kind of on the back half of things, or I'm winding down my career, you still have a lot to give and a lot to go. I tell young people all the time, people who are older than you are time machines. They've been to the future you're trying to get to. And if you'll ask them, they'll tell you. So I would say, not only do I think you have more runway, I would say, I think you have an ability to really encourage somebody who's in their 40s, really encourage somebody who's in their 30s, because they want to go where you are. And if they'll ask, I know you have some great answers.
0: Wow, so good. Last question. Actually, I have two more questions. I only have about a minute and a half left, but one of your chapters is titled Stop Shouting at the Past, Start Listening to the Future. Say a quick word about that.
1: Yeah, we send our letters in the wrong direction. We say, what would you tell your 20-year-old self if you could tell them anything? And that person no longer exists. If you want to be locked in regret, try to imagine what you could tell your 20-year-old self. Yes. Instead, think about what the 70-year-old will thank you for. Here's the reality. Here's the soundtrack I think about. Every decision you make today sends a blessing or a curse into your future.
0: Wow.
1: And so what are the blessings you want to send to that 60-year-old version of you, the 70-year-old version of you, who still exists?
0: That's so good. Last question. What do you know about God now, John, that you didn't know as well 5 to 10 years ago?
1: Oh, that he's way more generous than I could have ever imagined. I mean, I've read the prodigal son story 1,000 times. I don't have time to get into it now, but just go back and it's wild that he doesn't talk to the son. If you read it, he doesn't say a single word to him. And the Holy Spirit just pressed on me and said, essentially, when God is quiet, we think it's because he's mad. But what if he's got you embraced and he's just busy planning your party? Imagine what that does to quiet seasons in your life when you go, oh, because he doesn't say a single word to the son. He gives him the money, nothing, doesn't say anything, comes home, he talks to the servant, get the fatted calf, get the best robe. And so just, I know now how good God is. And I barely know. I don't know. I'm not at the end of that. I learned more about that day by day.
0: Wow, John, I pray you'll come back. This has been such a gift and such a motivator. Thank you for having the guts to take wild leaps of faith and the grit to keep stewarding your calling. I know it's not easy every day. And for your stewardship to be able to share with us what he's taught you. We just bless you and we say thank you for the time today.
1: Yeah, thanks for having me. I really appreciate it.
0: So good. John Acuff, my guest. His book is Procrastination Proof, Never Get Stuck Again. Text the word book if you want in on the drawing, 877-933-2484. Pray you found some encouragement here today. Pray you pause and think about what God might be saying to you. I really want you to think about the idea of what's fueling you, because what's fueling you will impact how you are sustained in the days ahead and really what your vision is, what God is leading you to versus what you're leading yourself to. So stay in step with the Lord. We're here with it for you, in it with you. We love you, and we'll meet you back here next time.
2: 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Thanks for tuning in to Listener Supported Faith Radio. My name is Wyatt. I want to read from Proverbs chapter 4 for a second. It's in verses 14 through 17 that we're going to focus in on. It says this, "Do not set foot on the path of the wicked or walk in the way of evil doers. Avoid it. Do not travel on it. Turn from it and go on your way. For they cannot rest until they do evil. They are robbed of sleep till they make someone stumble. They eat the bread of wickedness and drink the wine of violence." Key takeaway that I'm learning from this, and hopefully you do as well, who we surround ourselves with matters. We can't expect to be sanctified and get more and more like Jesus every single day if we're not putting ourselves in situations to do so with others. The friends, the company that you keep, it matters. Don't take that for granted. Don't think that doesn't mean something. Hopefully that encourages you, inspires you. Find a community. Find some fellow like-minded believers who will walk in the Lord with you.
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4: This is Hope with God. I'm Andrew Palau. In the Bible, Deborah was a powerful woman appointed by God. She was appointed to be a leader and a judge over Israel. She faced dangerous enemies and uncertain times, yet she stood strong. Why? Because she trusted God. Through her courage, her voice, through her obedience, God brought hope and victory to his people. God often calls ordinary people to do extraordinary things. Your voice, your life, it matters. And the same God who gave Deborah courage wants to meet with you today and give you courage. He wants to walk with you through it all and guide your life and show you that he does care. Do you want to get to know him and discover his plans for your life? You can begin this way. Say, God, I want to know you. Reveal yourself to me. Show me your love and guide me in the right path, and I will follow you and serve you. Amen. Always remember, there is hope with God.
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6: 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Okay, you got it. But that is not relationship with the Most High God. Relationship with the Most High God will change your life. It will change the way you talk, the way you walk, the way you eat, the way you relate, the way you date, the way you marry, the way you raise kids, the way you breathe, the way you think, the way you move about life. 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
11: 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So enjoy.
12: Oh, don't you know, it's the Bill Arnold Show. It's Bill.

0: Welcome to the Bill Arnold Show. It is time for Guy Talk or Guys Who Talk. I always look forward to this every week, and I hope you do too. Here's how it works. You text your questions in, and my panel does their very best to answer it. So we've got a great lineup today. We've got Trevor Rubenstein with us. We've got Tom Parrish and Dr. Greg Borgon. Gentlemen, welcome.
1: Good to be here.
2: Good to be here.
0: So Jeff's got the day off, so awfully nice of Trevor to help out today. Trevor, thank you.
3: Yeah, it's always a blessing to be here with you guys.
0: Yeah, you've been on the road for the last month, and I have missed you here in the studio.
3: Oh, you're too kind.
0: No, Bill. It's true. It's true.
3: My wife says the same thing, Bill, so it's nice. Good to be home.
0: Nice. So
2: where did you go without your wife?
3: You know, it was a lot of traveling. So I try to leave the state in February whenever possible for obvious reasons. But I was actually preaching in Tennessee and in Washington State. But in between that, I was helping a family member out in California, in which case I turned around in my plane seat and there was Tom.
0: That was remarkable. I got that picture. I thought, this doesn't make any sense.
1: We were together.
0: Yeah. So all the way from Minnesota to Sarasota and all parts in between, we're looking for your question. And the text line is officially open. 877-933-2484. 877-933-2484. If I may start, this enduring to the end, that's a phrase Jesus used in Matthew 24:13. He shall endure until the end, the same shall be saved. Are we talking about the destruction of the temple in 70 AD in this verse? Or is there something more? Are we thinking about until the end of time? What would you say that Matthew 24:13. Yeah.
1: Well, I'm sure the people back then who heard this with Jesus would interpret a lot of that with the destruction of the temple, what, almost 40 years later, 37 years later, because they were there and they heard it. Now, as time went on and that era was passed, as we read it today, we think about the end times. And I can see how the two people can go both directions. I think the message that I read here is that Jesus is saying, if you're going to follow me, don't give up, don't give in, keep enduring to the end, proclaim my name to the end, whether it works out the way you think it should or not. And I think that's one of the dangers of Christianity, is we make it sound like when you come to Jesus, everything's going to be great in your life. Well, the truth of it is, when you come to Jesus, sometimes you get into hotter water through rejection, through pain, through suffering, through disease, whatever it may be. But you hang on to Jesus no matter what. So I encourage people to look at it both ways.
2: Yeah, it's perseverance is more like endurance, being able to endure under the weight of the conflict that we're experiencing. It's obviously about the end times. It says you'll deliver you up to tribulation and put you to death. You'll be hated by all nations. Many will fall away and betray one another or hate one another. And it's not somebody throwing a switch and all of a sudden this happens. We're seeing the beginnings of it, in my view, right now. And it's incremental, almost imperceptible, but the shift is recognizable. And so we're seeing this, even though the tribulation, it may happen in our lifetime, it may not, but I'm certainly seeing, as it says in the scripture in verse 8, the birth pangs, aren't you?
1: Yeah, it's here. I mean, I've never seen it in all my years this divided, this painful, this shocking, what's going on with people. And the division in our government and among even Christian denominations, it's sad.
3: Yeah, and so if saved here, right? So if this is in reference to our really our justification before God, really what this is pointing to is continuing in faith. Because again, we understand that we're saved by grace through faith, and so the difficulty is, can you maintain your trust in Jesus when the world around you seems like it might not be going in a way that is beneficial to your current situation, right? One of the early examples of faith, of course, we have in Scripture comes from Abraham. And Abraham's story is fascinating, because what ends up happening with him is God gives him a promise, and this happens multiple times with multiple things in his life, but the promise that he's going to have a child, and through this child, it'll ultimately be, he will bring forth a blessing to the nations, but also he will be as the sand of the sea and as the stars of the sky, of having many descendants. And then God asks him to go and to sacrifice his son. And Abraham believes the word of God over the tangible expression of the promise. So he's willing to follow God and his instruction. And it states actually in the book of Hebrews that he believed that God would even raise him from the dead, because he so believed that even if this child, this promised child, were to die, God made a promise and he's going to do that beyond what I see. And so really what's happening here is, do we trust God beyond what we see? Do we have a hope that is deeper than what the tangible seems to be expressing in any given moment?
2: Yeah, looking for instant solutions puts us on the wrong side of perseverance and endurance. And so we want to be resolved. We don't want to experience what we've just read here in Matthew. So we're looking for a quick fix. And so our ability to persevere or endure seems to be impacted by the distractions that we're experiencing in our society and our culture and around the world that causes an alarm. And so we're looking for a shortcut, but we're talking about endurance here, endurance over time and what you put your trust in. Your faith is only as good as the object you place your trust right in, and ours is in God. And we have to trust him for the future as well as the present, because he already took care of the past.
1: And it's interesting, we just finished a five-week series on the One Another passages in the New Testament. There are 59 of them. I think sometimes what we forget is that the way the Lord wants to predominantly guide and speak to us today is still within his body. It's still with other Christians, where we encourage one another, we admonish one another when needed, we support one another. And I know that when people do that, and a community of Christians really support one another in difficult times, it helps people endure. When that isn't there, the devil loves isolation, and people feel all alone, that the Lord's not there. That's where we need to say, you know, Greg, no matter what happens, you know, we're going to be here for you. We care about you. We love you. Trevor, we're not going away. Mm-hmm. When that happens, I think it makes a big difference in our walk with the Lord.
3: Yeah, and in a world around us that seems to be unstable and often really complicated and difficult, and I think this is something that, I think that we could say this at almost every point in our life regarding something that's going on, but it seems to be increasing, and there's something that's consistent, and that's God's word. Mm-hmm. And when people trust in the promises of God beyond what they're living or beyond what they're seeing, this is really the endurance, I think, that is being emphasized here in some way, shape, or form.
2: I think that the easiest thing to do is to put your Bible down. The hardest thing is to pick it up again.
1: Yes.
2: Because it's living and active. It's sharper than any two-edged sword. It pierces the division of the soul and spirit and of the joints and marrow. Discerner of the thoughts and intents of your heart, profitable for teaching, reproof, correction, and training in righteousness. And the enemy wants you as far away from the transforming work of the word as possible, because he has one fear. His fear is that you will become his formidable foe. So we can put a novel down and pick it up right away with no hesitation. But think about it for a minute. When we put the word of God down for any length of time, it's hard to pick it up again.
1: Yeah.
2: And the reason is, it's not like any other book.
1: Right.
3: Yeah, and Dr. Greg, so I think that when you and I were, sharing a common thought in this earlier, to where it seems like when we see, you know, chaos in the world around us, or when we see chaos even in our lives, that actually is affirming what God's word says. Mm-hmm. Because it looks to me like these type of things are supposed to happen. Mm-hmm. And the scripture, it gives us great detail and understanding, because we live in a sinful world. And so when we see a sinful world causing destructive and chaotic things, of course, this affirms the very scripture that we are putting our faith in.
2: Absolutely.
0: Well done, gentlemen. My next question comes from Paul. I think it's clear from the Bible that God won't send children who die early to hell, since they have not yet reached the age of decision. I also think it's clear that God wants children to grow up and have the chance to choose to follow him, even at the risk that they may not choose to. Given this, is there a difference between the salvation afforded to the young versus the salvation given to those who place their trust in Jesus? Do we get to experience heaven differently?
1: Well, that's an excellent question. I don't know of anything I can really point to that's going to clarify the totality of that question. What I know is this, that whether you're a child or whether you're an adult, salvation is still by grace through faith in Jesus. How that works out, how the Lord works that out with each individual is his business. And therefore, you know, when a child dies, Greg, you've gone through this, I've gone through this, loss of a grandchild. I didn't sit there and grieve like, oh, this child is lost to eternity.
2: Mm-mm.
1: My first sense was this child is now in the presence of the Lord Jesus Christ. And I believe that with all my heart, because Paul says in Romans that those that have never heard the word, you know, will be judged on what they do know. Well, when you have a child or a young child and they're not at a reasoning age yet, let's face it, I was mixed up at that age. I don't know about you guys, but there was a lot going on that drew me in different directions. The Lord knows that. It's how he created us. So he is eminently fair, and I believe those children will be with the Lord.
2: Yeah, and we talk about reaching the age of accountability. Up until that time, the defense mechanisms that we adopt as adults to manage what we hear, what we see, what we listen to, are not there for children. And so they are open to be influenced by things that they don't understand. And God in his love understands that.
1: Yeah.
2: So we can say, well, the age accountability is anywhere from 12 to 15 years of age, but it differs for each child. And God knows when that point is reached. And God has been called the hound of heaven. He never gives up on us. So he's either going to send people our way or he's going to send things our way that will move us towards a point where we can seriously consider the gospel. And he does that with children when they reach the age where they're able to assess and make decisions on their own.
1: Right. Well, you think about, I'm sorry, Trevor, go ahead.
3: No, go ahead. No, you're fine, Tom.
1: I was just going to say, you think about John the Baptist leaping in his mother's womb when Mary came in.
2: Mm-hmm.
1: Now, I can't speak to the level of John's faith in the womb or anything like that. But the Lord knew John personally. He knew what it would take to get John excited. He knew, and he knows that about all of us. In other words, you and I only know a little bit about each other, even our kids. We only know in part. The Lord knows everything, and therefore nobody will be unjustly either punished or anything else according to the Lord. He will do what is absolutely right for the individual with what they knew and what they had. And I rejoice in that.
2: You know, what I've observed over time is that when a child is brought into somebody's house with their parent and they start crying right away, the parent automatically assumes, well, they're hungry or their diaper needs to be changed. But because they don't have these defense mechanisms, they can sense tension in a house.
1: Yeah.
2: They can sense discord. And that's how they respond to it. And so as adults, we work our way out of that keen sensitivity that is quickened when we come to the cross because that sensitivity is brought back. But a child can sense that right away.
3: Yep. Yeah, and the one example, right, that we have that seems to give the strongest indication for the child going to the presence of our Lord is found in the story of King David when, of course, he sinned. By taking the wife of Uriah, Bathsheba, and having relations with her, and she became pregnant, and her child died. That child died, and David, after fasting and praying for the life of this child, in verse 23 of 2 Samuel chapter 12, he says, "But now he is dead. Why should I fast? Can I bring him back again? I shall go to him, but he shall not return to me."
1: Yep.
3: And so there seems to be indication from David's perspective that he's going to see that child again.
1: Yep.
0: Well done, gentlemen. We'll take a break and let me know what question you have for the group today. 877-933-2484. I've got Greg, Tom, and Trevor, and of course, Why It Matters. We'll be right back.
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5: All right, we're back underway with Guy Talk. Let me know what questions you have. Is it just me, or do they seem joyful today, the guys here?
6: They seem excited, because joyful.
5: They could be grumpy, because do you remember last time they got a pizza?
6: Ooh, was that the last time?
5: Yeah, I think so.
7: The very last time they got pizza.
6: Yeah. Yeah, we don't want to set the standard of them believing they get that every single week. So.
5: No, that's so true. That's so true. All right, here's my next question. In light of Jesus healing everyone that wanted it, and Jesus only did what the Father wanted him to do, do you believe that God wants everyone healed?
7: Well, first of all, he didn't heal everybody that wanted to be healed. Mm. We're very selective in terms of reaching into his divinity to perform a miracle, often for a legitimate reason. A case in point, Lazarus. He waits 2 days. Lazarus is in the tomb, and I think it's Mary who says, why didn't you come? And then he says there was a reason for it. It's to demonstrate God's glory and his majesty in raising him from the dead. So he didn't heal everybody that came to him. And so you need to take a look at scripture and see what the circumstances were in each one of those miracles. So that can't be used as a rubric to justify our request to be healed and expect that God's going to do it. But that doesn't mean he won't. So that's what prayer is all about, and relying on God for these circumstances. Sometimes, like he did with Paul, the pain or the malady that Paul suffered lingered with him until God called him home. He didn't heal Paul. And so we can't use that as I said, a rubric to assume that he's going to heal everyone.
8: I think all of us would like to see everybody healed. We'd like to pray over them and see them healed on the spot. And we'd all say, Jesus gets all the glory. Not arguing that at all. But again, it's like, you know, we are called according to his purpose, not our purpose. And we don't always understand what that is. He's looking at the big picture. We look at the small picture. And I don't always understand how that works. I don't understand why sometimes children die. I don't understand why some people get diseased and they suffer with it all their life. But I know in the eternal perspective, what the Lord is doing is right. And I have to trust that. Otherwise, I will have a God that I can't trust. Well, I do have a God I can trust in Jesus Christ. He knows what he's doing. And he does this for his own glory, for the building of his church, and for the building of our faith. And so we have to keep turning to him first. Now, will I pray for somebody? Long, long time? Yeah. I prayed for days, weeks, months, years over people. Some I've seen healed. Many I have seen not healed. Mm-hmm. But at the same time, it's never going to stop me from praying or looking to the Lord for healing.
9: Yeah, there's something I've always thought about in the context of the miracles Jesus performed, and even the gifts then that were given to the church soon after was... the things that were happening seem to be almost like it's a picture into the eternal kingdom. Mm-hmm. So, for example, there would no longer be demons in the eternal kingdom, and those things are driven out, right? Also, you know, that you see things like healing, as was mentioned here, because in Revelation 21, verse 4, in speaking of that, it says, "And God will wipe away every tear of their eyes, and there will be no more death, no more sorrow, no more crying, and there shall be no more pain, for the former things have passed away." And so really, I think that what was happening is it was really a demonstration of what people can hope for in the eternal kingdom. And mm-hmm. so while we have suffering and pain while we're here, that simply testifies to that we are not in that kingdom in its fullness. But it also, what the scripture tells us happened, gives us something so much to look forward to, where those things will pass away.
5: Well done, Trevor. Comment was made, but Jesus did heal Lazarus. Was that a healing or was that a resurrection?
7: That was a resurrection.
9: Yeah, which of course there's no more death in the that eternal kingdom either. So yeah. So those things seem to be demonstrated physically for what eventually we have to look forward to.
7: You know, I was asked by one of my men, was Lazarus at the crucifixion? And after, it was just a week or maybe 2 weeks before that he was raised from the dead. But there's a reason it says in Scripture, I believe it's in either John 12 or Luke 12, that said that the Jews sought to kill him. Mm-hmm. Because he was resurrected, people were coming over to Christ. And so what I told my men is, my understanding would be that he probably wasn't there because of the edict to kill him.
5: Yeah. Threat on his own life.
7: Yeah.
8: Good point.
9: Yeah, Peter was scared of being around because of the fear of the pressure from the opposition at that point, too, mm-hmm. clearly. So, yeah, that would make sense.
5: Mm-hmm.
6: Can I ask a clarifying question, Bill?
5: Yeah, of course you can.
6: Why? So, Lazarus was resurrected, but then he did die again, correct? Well, so,
5: correct.
6: Yeah, of course, yeah. That's still a resurrection, well, though, and not a healing.
9: Is it? So, there's a distinction between the resurrection that Jesus received versus what else we see in Scripture, where Jesus is the first one to ever receive a glorified body.
5: Amen.
9: And so, no one is resurrected in that sense apart from Christ that we see in Scripture. So, so there is that distinction.
5: What about when Jesus died and people came out of the tombs?
9: Yeah, and there's nothing there that gives it. That's actually a very debatable section of Scripture for what exactly spoken of there. But there's no indication that they received glorified bodies because they would still be here today.
5: Right, of course. All right, 877-933-2484. Nancy's asking a pretty provocative question. What question would the Guy Talk men ask a similar Guy Talk panel?
7: Let's see, what question would I ask?
5: All right, Greg, what are you having for dinner tonight?
8: I think one thing I would ask, and I've done this with pastors, what kind of a discipleship program do you have in mind for Muslims in the United States who have dreams and visions of Jesus? Show up at your church and say, I want to believe in this Jesus. Can you help me become a disciple? I wonder how many churches would be geared up to use the Word of God and have a development program for discipling Muslims. I don't know of too many that do, and I'm not putting anybody down, mm-hmm. but something we've got to be thinking of for the future, though, until the Lord returns. How do we disciple people coming out of that lifestyle, out of that belief system, to right now? And so, Greg, give us the answer.
9: we don't have safe places for people often, and even in the stage of life I'm in, right, with my home and my family situation, it'd be difficult to take somebody in at this point.
8: Yep.
9: It's an interesting thing because I'm in Jewish missions, and sometimes if somebody comes in from an Orthodox background, they lose everything. They might not have the same fear of their life, but they still have needs that they have often are prepared for. I mean, sometimes even in people in those communities, they don't know how to live anywhere apart from the community either. And so, there's an element to us as the church that probably should be more communal thinking, not in a socialist manner, but in a way to where we think, how can we cater to the needs of those who are coming to faith to be able to disciple them well, so that they can grow and be effective of reaching their communities? And we really do a poor job of that, unfortunately. I've seen a lot of people leave churches because they felt more, actually more of a community in other, either cultic or other religious groups, or even, even like gangs, for example, and things of that nature. Sure. Sometimes people can seem to be more communal.
7: I would ask this question if there was another guy talk panel. What do you think was the rationale for Jesus' selection of the 12 apostles he chose? What was there about them, or was there anything about them that compelled him to select the ones that he selected?
8: I love the question. I do. I think I've got an answer, but I don't want to confuse everybody on the air because they're waiting for you to come up with the answer, Greg.
7: Go ahead, give us your answer.
8: Well, Tom, the thing of it was, if you look at the Pharisees and Sadducees, those were the most highly educated people in the Jewish society at that point. If you were surrounded with the temple, you're there all the time, you're really revered as a rabbi or whatever. Today we do the same thing. We have a tendency to look to our people with doctorates, PhDs, master's degrees as being the really intelligent people. Fishermen? Tax collectors? Zealots? Come on. This isn't who you go out and pick. But it's like Jesus chose from the bottom of the barrel and then turned these men into incredible men of faith who became evangelists and built the early church, which tells me, I don't care how you're born, what you're born into, what mental capacity you have. If you give yourself over to Jesus, he can do incredible things through you that most of us can't even think about on the spot. And so I encourage that. And that's why in my ministry, I've learned I have to pay as much attention to that person who comes in off the street as I do to the guy that comes in with a multi-million-dollar checkbook, because both are valuable in the kingdom of God, and they both need ministry and they both need guidance.
9: Mm. Yeah, the Lord uses the foolish things to confound the wise, right? So I think that's a big part of it. You know, it's actually, right to your point, Tom, something fascinating about that, and this always resonated with me in particular, is like Peter and John are considered uneducated and unlearned in the book of Acts by the Jewish community, and that's exactly who God sends them to minister to. And then he does take one very highly educated individual later. This wasn't the original 12, but Paul.
8: Yeah.
9: And he calls him out, and he's an incredibly educated and brilliant person in kind of the Jewish understanding and their theology, and he sends them to a group of pagans that has no background in the Jewish to be able to minister. But again, it's the power of God.
8: It is.
9: Despite our folly and our foolishness.
7: I have a second question, Bill.
5: Oh, you do?
7: Yes. Did Satan have wings?
9: Do any angels have wings?
7: Yes. Cherubim and seraphim.
9: Oh, sure, that's true. Yes, and of course.
7: I just came across this, so I had to ask, I know the answer to it. That Satan was a cherubim. It actually says in Scripture he was a cherub.
9: That's right.
7: And cherubim and seraphim had wings. One had four wings, one had six wings. We don't know what happened to him after, if he lost his wings at the fall. But if it's true that cherubim and seraphim had wings, then Satan may have had wings.
5: Hmm.
7: But it says nothing about any other angel having wings.
5: I'll check your answer with Wyatt and get back to you next week.
8: What's interesting is that I generate a lot of my own pictures that I use on PowerPoint when I preach or teach. Now, with AIs, you can do that, and technically, they belong to you. So it's not like you're copywriting or going over somebody. Did you ever try to put in, you know, show the disciples or show angels coming at the end of time? They're almost always with wings, and they're almost always female, which astounds me. So I have to go in and say, I want warrior angels coming with, you know, swords at the end of time, the great army of the Lord. I want them to be male, and I want them to have no wings whatsoever. And the poor AI comes back and looks at me like, what's wrong with you anyway? But eventually I get something. But yeah, most of the imagery is of the wings and goes way beyond what the scriptures actually say.
5: A little bit of clarification, a follow-up to a question I asked about God healing everyone. Could the guests say where in scripture it says that it's not the Father's will to heal people and to read Proverbs 4:22, which says, "For they are life to those who find them, and health to one's whole body."
9: I don't think it's a matter of his will as much as it is a matter of the consequences of sin. And so I think that what we're dealing with there is more so the world that we're in, the reason that those type of things, that there's sickness and that there's death in this world. Really, it's important to have that when we're in a place of needing God and needing to connect to him and needing a salvation from those things. It testifies to our sinfulness before a holy God and that we've been separated. It's actually interesting. It's proof, actually, that the sinfulness of Adam has passed down to all humanity because everyone dies and everyone is born separated from God after that, right? So it's just self-evident. But we see these things as a result or a consequence of moving away from God. And so it's important that they exist. But of course, the Lord doesn't desire for any of us to be sinful or to perish, as the text says. He desires that all will come to repentance. But unfortunately, it is a result and seems to be working towards ultimately the God's plan, to where even the things that are wicked in this world, God can still use for good.
8: It's interesting when you look at St. Paul. You know, he gives the little background of his life. 5 times I was beaten. You know, severely hit with sticks or big sticks 3 times. I was in floods. I was, you know, shipwrecked 3 times. You know, I have this thing that's bothering me, you know, this thorn in the flesh. And he didn't get cured from all those things. He still carried that thorn in the flesh to the day he died. As far as we know, we don't have any indication that he was healed. Now, going back to Trevor, pointed out, well, here's Paul, highly educated, kind of the top of the totem pole in terms of, you know, who an apostle would be or a follower of the Lord. And yet the Lord didn't give him perfect health, didn't give him freedom from those things, didn't protect him always from being beaten. That tells me that if you're going to follow Jesus, his words are true. In this world, you will have trouble, but take heart, I've overcome the world. Even followers are going to face trouble. It could be physical, emotional, spiritual at times. You're going to be objected to. But you keep hanging on to Jesus, and that goes back to that enduring to the end. You hang on to Jesus for your own sake till the very end, because otherwise the world will eat us alive.
5: We'll take a short break and be right back with lots more of the show. Let me know what question you have for the panel. 877-933-2484. I've got Greg, Tom, and Trevor. We'll be right back.
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5: Hi, this is Bill. I thought this interview was so good, I wanted you to hear it again. So enjoy.
14: Glad you tuned in today. So glad to have Trevor, Tom, and Greg here with me in studio. And it is now your chance to ask your question. So send it over. So the text line is open, 877 933

0: Psalm 139 passage is the most significant passage about God superintended our formation.
1: Yeah, that's the most explicit out there. You've got John the Baptist, the Lord, the archangel said, who is going to be in Elizabeth's womb. You have Jesus in the womb of Mary and saying, this is going to be Jesus, the Savior. So there are other inferences of that. We just don't have as definitive as Psalm 139, but there are other passages. And for the listener, I know if they want to send in any information, I'll be glad. I know you would, Greg. I know sure. You would. We'll put together any list we can find of scriptures on that and send it to you as soon as we can.
0: Yeah.
2: Thank you for that. 877-933-2484. My next question is, why do you suppose Jesus wasn't recognized in the 40 days before his ascension? For example, Mary Magdalene, the gardener, the two men on the road to Emmaus, the disciples by the Sea of Tiberias.
0: I have an answer to that, I think. Keep in mind that when Jesus was on the cross, what preceded the cross was a terrible scourging. And so his body was almost literally ripped open. His face was, he was beaten. He had a crown of thorns jammed on his head. So what he looked like on the cross was a distortion. Isaiah 53 talks about that distortion. So that's the last image Mary Magdalene had of Jesus. And so when she went to the garden and she wanted to know what happened to Jesus' body, and she saw somebody standing there and asked, where did you take him? I think the reason she didn't recognize him is because the last image she had of him was a distorted, bruised Savior, and wasn't expecting him to look like he was at the resurrection. It was only when he called out her name, Mary, mm-hmm. did she recognize his voice. So I think that's a legitimate reason why she didn't recognize him.
3: Yeah, there's something to that, I think, Greg, where and sometimes you'll see somebody, maybe if they like gained a lot of weight over time mm-hmm. or something, and you might not recognize them. And if this is an idealized body that Jesus now has, it's very possible that he did look different. But it is fascinating, right? That the thing in the Gospel of John, as you reiterated, it was his voice that she recognized. Mm-hmm. And Jesus says that his sheep hear his voice and they know to follow him. And in Luke, actually, the thing that he does to reveal himself to them, because they don't recognize him initially, is he takes them through the scriptures and he shows them who he is. And I just love that depiction to where we can know him. And even his own followers didn't know him necessarily. That wasn't revealed to them in his appearance and how he looked now, but they came to know who he was, and that was him as he was revealing himself to them through the scriptures, which mm-hmm. we also have access to that.
2: All right. What about this question? I've heard of age accountability, but is there anything such as awareness accountability? We talk about the age of accountability.
3: Yeah, those might be tied together. At
2: I would
3: some
2: think
3: level.
2: So.
3: So there's when you see the fall, the depiction of the fall, right, in the story of Genesis, and Adam and Eve eat of the tree of the knowledge of good and evil. And so a friend of mine pointed this out, just kind of how fascinating this is. He said the first thing that they notice is that they're naked, right? Well, they notice that they're sinners, and then they realize they're naked. And there's something interesting with children, right? Because there's a time to where they don't care if they're naked. They actually might even prefer to be naked, right? They mm-hmm. run around without any clothes, totally comfortable with that. And then there's a time all of a sudden to where they recognize, wait a second, I'm naked. And so there's a revealing of our sinfulness that does come in time.
0: Yeah.
2: I like that. Thank you very much. All right. Someone, it was Dr. Brian Warren I had on the show a couple of weeks ago. And the comment is, someone on your show said Jesus was only days old from conception when Mary entered Elizabeth's house. And Dr. Warren, who's a physician, said, yeah, when the Holy Spirit came upon Mary And that

0: zygote was implanted, it probably had not even attached itself yet to the uterine wall by the time Mary shows up at Elizabeth's door. And yet John leaps in her womb because the Savior has arrived.
1: Oh. Well, that speaks to against the argument that you're not a human until you're born.
0: Yeah. You almost, that's the Savior of the world.
1: Yes.
0: Liked it. Very good. All right. 877-933-2484. Let's see. A lot of questions are coming in here. Blessings and greetings in the mighty name of Jesus. What a nice way to start it.
2: Love it.
0: A message. This is my second time being baptized, not because I'm in sin, but now I feel like I am further away from God. I suffer from schizophrenia and try to pray that I know that salvation belongs to God. In these last days, how and what do you do daily to become ready? I'm being told that the church I go to is a dead church because we are so small and struggling, and I can't worship freely. How do I work on my doubts and fears?
2: Wow.
0: Pastor?
2: That's a really good question. With somebody like this, I'd love to sit down and have a further conversation. With schizophrenia and the other issues that this person's struggling with, one thing I'd want to discover is who are they bringing into their life that supports them? You know, is it they have parents? Do they have a brother or sister? Do they have other Christians who do that? Because again, people in those struggles cannot be isolated. None of us can be isolated. We need one another. But in that, because that's where the devil really works on you. Secondly, they need to express what's really in their heart. The mere fact that this person wrote in, Bill, is amazing to me to admit that and to speak that, because it then gives me a position as a counselor to begin to talk to them about what the Lord's actually doing in their life. This person, they may well be somebody who's very visual. And if that's the case, we have more visuals today of the Bible than we've ever had in history. And I would try to get them to every day be looking at those visuals along with reading the scripture. If they're like my wife and you're just a reader and you can read and comprehend, then I'd get her several Bibles to work through. The point is, he needs to be talking to people and keep talking to people and find a fellowship where he can be supported, loved, and encouraged. If he's in a dead church and nothing's happening and nobody's responding, then by all means, find another church where you can grow in your faith, where you can mature, and where people will support you.
3: Yeah, and I wouldn't define a church as dead because it's small either.
2: Right.
3: So to Tom's earlier point, if he's really getting fellowship there, if people are loving him, if they're really embracing him as part of the community, then praise God for that church. It's not a numbers game in itself. Of course, our objective is to expand the church and have more people enter in, of course, because we want more people to come to eternity. But the size is not what would determine that for our friend there.
2: Right.
3: It's is he being, as Tom was explaining, ministered to well in that community?
0: Mm-hmm. Thank you, Trevor. All right, I'm going to take a break. And when I come back, my next question starts this way. I've got a question for Bill Arnold's three smart guy friends.
2: We hope they show up.
0: No, me too, Tom. All right.
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0: All right, there's lots of chatter right here in the studio. You guys, we're live again, okay?
1: We're here.
0: All right. I've got Greg, Tom, and Trevor. Question for Bill Arnold's three smart guy friends. In John 20:17, Jesus told the repentant thief, "Today you shall be with me in paradise." Yet in John 20:17, he told Mary Magdalene, "Do not hold on to me, for I have not yet ascended to my Father." Why did he say that as the women clasped his feet and worshiped him?
2: Well, there's two questions there.
1: Yes.
2: One is about the thief on the cross.
0: Mm-hmm.
2: That is with, he said, "Today you will be with me in paradise." And that simply meant that when Christ descended into Hades and liberated all of those that were on the blessing side of Hades, and so that was the thief on the cross. So the second part of that question, read that again, Bill.
0: Do not hold on to me, for I have not yet ascended to my Father. Of course, that was at the resurrection.
2: Yeah.
0: And thief on the cross was as he was dying.
2: It's one of those kinds of questions you wish you were there to experience. Was he saying figuratively, "Don't hold on to me, I will be going to the Father"? He wasn't talking about a physical holding on to him. So we don't know if it was that, or was she clinging to his foot or whatever. And there's nothing in Scripture to tell us why that would have been the case. So my sense would be that it was probably figurative, that that he had to go to the Father so the Holy Spirit could be released. And don't grasp on or hold on to me, for I have to go to the Father.
1: You know, it's interesting. I look at this, and I agree with you, Greg, but from a physical point of view, I think Mary clinging to him, he gives her the first commission after he rose from the dead. "Go and tell my disciples what I'm doing. Go tell them I'm alive." And she was holding on. I don't think she wanted to let go. And if you've had kids, as we all have here, we know about that. When they cling to you, sometimes they don't want to let go. But sometimes they have to let go so they can go do something else.
2: Yeah, but look at his resurrected body. He just appeared to the apostles. Yeah. He ate, and he could be in a different place, which he was. So holding on to him wasn't going to stop him from doing that.
1: No.
2: So that's why I think the previous explanation I gave is probably what really is that passage is about. Trevor?
3: Yeah, no, that makes sense to me. I've always thought that too, Dr.
0: And what about that passage in 1 Peter 3 that talks about going to hell to preach to those in eternal captivity? He wasn't really preaching to them, wasn't he, as much as declaring victory?
2: He was proclaiming his victory, that the enemy has been put underfoot. And going all the way back to Genesis, about the gospel being in Genesis 3:15, about bruising his heel and him squashing his head. And so he's declaring that that took place. And so he's proclaiming it. They weren't given a second chance to receive him as Savior and Lord. And so he was declaring his glory and his victory.
1: Mm-hmm. Yeah, one of the, I'll challenge you a little bit, Greg, for the fun of it on that one. I agree with what you're saying. I'm not arguing that at all. What I see here is that when I see people come to Jesus for the first time, and I've seen a lot of people come the first time, trying to get them to move out to share with their neighbors and others, or trying to get them to be discipled, is not an easy task. And the church has not been doing a good job with that. I think what we do, when you're in the presence of Jesus like Mary, you're so enamored that you just want to stay there. But he already had a mission for her. Go back and tell the disciples. So if I'd have been there, I'm sure he would have said, "Tom, quit clinging to me. Go tell Peter and those what's really going on." But yes, I understand what she was doing. I would have held on tight too.
3: That's a possible understanding there, Tom, because actually in Acts chapter 1, when Jesus ascends and they're all looking up into the heavenly place, the calling is to go forth and to do your mission, because Jesus is going to come 20, back.
2: 19 and 20, yeah.
3: Yeah, so that would make sense as another possible interpretation.
0: So Matthias was picked as the 12th apostle replacement. Were there other apostles as well? Because Paul seems to describe himself as an apostle. Were there many, many other apostles?
1: I always understood, guys, correct me, I was taught that an apostle was someone who has seen the risen Lord Jesus Christ and were given a direct commission to go do something, like Paul was on the road to Damascus. Matthias, they said he was there from the beginning. Although he isn't mentioned in the upper room when Jesus appeared, I bet you he was there. You know, they kind of hung out together. So he may have seen the crucifixion. I don't know. But he would fit in that category. Now, after that early era, when you saw the risen Lord when given a commission, the apostolic part isn't as common anymore. Although people today, and Trevor, you know, overseas, people are having visions and dreams of Jesus quite frequently and then being told to go do something with that. That would technically fit under the apostleship category, but I'm not sure that's what's going on. I really don't know.
2: Yeah. Matthias was chosen by lot, actually, to replace Judas after he'd been a witness to Jesus' entire ministry, according to Acts chapter 1, verses 21 through 26. Tradition indicates that he preached in Judea, Cappadocia, and Ethiopia. He was martyred along with all of them, except John, of course, by being stoned and then beheaded traditionally in Jerusalem or Ethiopia. So Matthias was there from the beginning, and he could have very well been in that room as well, but he was selected by lot to replace Judas.
3: Yeah, and the term, right? So this is, I think, where it can get a little tricky, is the term really means kind of an ambassador, right? And so there were other ambassadors of the gospel apart from the 12 and the big A apostles. And so I think that, you have both of those things there that you're playing off of. So there were some, but they weren't considered the same position.
0: Okay.
1: You know, I'm always thinking,
0: that's all right. We're just out of time, Tom.
1: Go.
0: We got another hour ahead of us, though.
1: I love it.
0: You can remember that thought. We'll bring it out when we come back. You're listening to Guy Talk. I've got Greg, Tom, and Trevor. Keep your questions coming. The text line is open, 877-933-2484. We'll be right back with hour two in just a minute.

0: Whether we like it or not, whether we acknowledge it or not, our lives are built on routines. Hey, my name's Kim. 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
2: Lord, I don't know what's next. 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
4: Would it surprise you to know that none of the Old Testament kings measured up to God's standards? Saul was self-willed and disobedient. Solomon's wives turned his heart toward other gods. And the best of Israel's kings, David, was guilty of adultery and murder. Now, if you've been failed by a leader and your trust has been broken, there is a king you can trust, and his name is Jesus. Jesus is the king who fulfills all that God requires of any leader, and it's through him that the will of God will be accomplished. Christian faith is not about trusting Christian leaders. It's about trusting in the Lord Jesus Christ, and those who trust in him will never be disappointed.
3: Are you open to discovering what the Bible says about God? Well, then come to openthebible.org.
5: I am a card-carrying member of the PWA, Prayer Wimps Anonymous. Can you relate? This is Max Licato. We pray. We pray to stay sober, centered, and solvent. We pray when the lump is deemed malignant, when the money runs out before the month does. We all pray, some, but wouldn't we like to pray more? Like the disciples when they asked Jesus, teach us to pray. Teach us to find strength in prayer, to banish fear in prayer. Prayer is simply a heartfelt conversation between God and you. A prayer as simple as this one. Father, you are good. I need help. Heal me and forgive me. They need help. Thank you. In Jesus' name. Every day for 4 weeks, pray 4 minutes. Then get ready to connect with God like never before. This is Max Licato.
6: 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So, let the message of Christ in all its riches fill your lives. Teach and counsel each other with all of the wisdom he gives. Sing psalms and spiritual songs to God with thankful hearts. 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
10: Good afternoon to you. I'm Allie Domerson, sitting in for Chris Fabry. Today at the Radio Backyard Fence, we're going to have an honest, candid conversation about marriage. The good, the bad, the sometimes ugly. We've got Christian marriage coaches Mark and Jill Savage. Their passion for helping marriages is born out of a crisis they experienced in their own. They're honest about this, the betrayal, the infidelity that threatened to implode the life that they'd spent years building together. But instead, God brought them down a path of healing and restoration. There's going to be so much hope in this story. And they're going to share with you the lessons they've learned that every married couple needs to know. I hope you'll listen in. It's coming up today on Chris Fabry Live, from the heart, for the heart, to the heart. Our number, if you want to give us a call, if you have a question or a comment, 877-548-3675. Mark that down, 877-548-3675. I want to introduce the team who is so privileged to be making this show happen for you. We've got Ryan engineering for us today. Lisa is sitting in the producer seat. Trish is off today. And then Josh and Simon, those are the voices you will hear if you call in today. They will be answering phones. I want to get right to our guests so that we have time to hopefully take a couple of your questions and really unpack their story. Mark and Jill Savage, the thing that I find the most honest and even a little funny that you share, that you have been married for 43 years, 33 of them happily, which is...
11: Yep.
10: There you go.
11: It's true.
10: Yep, it's true. They are the parents of 5 adult children, 7 grandchildren. They make their home in Normal, Illinois, which, fun fact, is about 45 minutes away from where I grew up. I grew up in Central Illinois, so I know Normal very well. Been there mostly for high school volleyball games back in the day, hopping on the bus, driving 45 minutes to the Bloomington Normal area to usually get beat by those powerful powerhouse volleyball teams that you guys have there. It's so great to have you on Chris Fabry Live with us today. Mark, I want to start with hearing a little bit of your love story. Now, if I know any married couple, there's always like two versions of kind of the how we met and how we fell in love story, at least for me and my husband. He tells a totally different version than I tell, emphasizing details that I don't find important, but he does. So, Mark, your version of how you met and fell in love with this lovely gal, Jill.
11: Well, Jill and I met on a blind date. A couple that knew both of us talked us into meeting each other, and Jill saw me, fell in love, and the rest is history.
10: All right, Jill.
11: Jill's laughing, so I don't know. Maybe I told my story right then.
10: Jill, you want to throw in any details, addendums, corrections?
12: Yeah, no, it was kind of funny because we did. We met on blind date, and we were actually meeting at his house. He had a mobile home that he lived in, and so my friends and I were meeting him. He was kind of running late, and he kept sitting in his car and not getting out. And I thought, what is going on?
11: I was trying to scope her out to see,
10: okay,
11: do I go up and meet her or do I drive off? And then I was like, Mark, this is not a good idea. This is your house, man. Get out of the car.
10: So go meet this girl.
11: I did. Yep.
12: Yep. So no, we did. We met and we made a connection.
11: Yeah.
12: I had grown up in a Christian home. Mm-hmm. Mark was a new believer.
11: I was a new believer less than a year.
12: Yeah.
11: And
12: he actually accepted Christ at a Billy Graham crusade.
10: Wow.
11: Right.
12: Yeah. And so one of his first things he said to me at the end of the night is, I'm a new Christian, and it's important to me that, you know, somebody that I date is a believer.
11: And I didn't even know what I was looking for, but I knew that I needed to stay true to this commitment that I had just made to Christ. And so I did. I said, Jilly, I am a new believer. I don't know if you believe in Christ or not, but if you don't, I'm really not interested. If you do, I'd love to see you again.
10: Oh, yeah. And Jill, you must have lit up because if as a follower of Christ, I mean, and as a woman, you hear a man say that. And I mean, that's major points if they're being truthful, right?
12: Right. Yeah. I mean, I was like, absolutely. And so I was very happy to see him again. And so we did. We actually, let's see, we met mid-August. We were engaged by Thanksgiving and we were married by the following June.
11: Right.
10: Okay.
12: So we were married before we'd known each other. I mean, we known each other about 10 months by the time we got married. And not that we would actually recommend that because in reality, we grew up a lot together. Mm-hmm. But yeah, that was our story.
10: Yeah.
11: Yeah.
10: Yeah. No,
11: and I had a lot ahead, of Mark. Growing up to, I had a lot of growing up to do. I didn't realize that, but, I came packing a lot of baggage.
10: What do you mean? What was primarily the baggage you feel like you brought into marriage, Mark?
11: Well, we'll say that Jill brought seven suitcases. I brought seven semis. And
12: most of that was from your home of origin,
11: from my childhood. And I grew up in a broken family, very dysfunctional. And, so I brought a lot of selfishness, a lot of not understanding how to be a healthy man, how to be a healthy husband or father.
12: Yeah. A lot of shame too. Mm-hmm. Where feeling like you're not good enough.
11: Right.
12: And that played out in a lot of different ways as well. Yeah.
11: So it was kind of interesting. In childhood, I fantasized about when I get my own family, and I had this unrealistic expectation, huge expectation of the healthiness that my family would have. The difficulty was I had no idea what healthy meant. I didn't know how to get there. And so I came in just fired up at how good Jill and I are going to be together. Yeah. And then we had our first conflict.
12: On our honeymoon.
11: On our honeymoon.
12: Yeah.
11: I was like,
10: this is off to a great start.
11: Yeah.
10: Jill, what baggage would you say you brought in? As you mentioned, you were raised in a Christian home. Maybe there wasn't the obvious dysfunction, but certainly there you had your seven bags, right?
12: Right. And so I think we all carry baggage. You know, we all have dynamics that play out in our formative years. For me, probably one of the biggest ones was that the family I grew up in was very loving, very willing to, you know, let you know that they loved you. Mm-hmm. They were on the front row of anything I did, you know, but, we didn't do emotions.
10: Okay.
12: So we were kind of the buck up family. And so if life got hard, you just bucked up. And so I didn't come in with a lot of emotional knowledge. When you don't have a lot of emotional knowledge or you're a little emotionally shut down, what happens is then you kind of are a little low on compassion.
10: Okay.
12: Those were the things that played out. And so we like to also say that, like, from the home that Mark grew up in, he came into marriage with emotional diarrhea. I came into marriage with emotional constipation.
11: And we need to figure out how to get regular. Yeah.
10: So, you know, it's interesting. Would you have described yourself as opposites, or did you feel like, wow, we've got perfect compatibility here? Like, we're so much alike.
12: Oh, yeah. We definitely at that point felt like that until we had to live together and just deal with some of these things day in, day out.
11: Yeah.
12: Because that's why opposites attract. Right, Allie?
10: Yeah. Oh, like, totally.
12: I mean, it's like, that's why everybody's like, oh, you complete me, until that completion, like, you know, starts to really irritate you and you're just like so done.
11: Yeah.
10: How quickly did you were you involved in ministry? I know, Mark, you were a pastor for some time. You were both, you were active in ministry for a good portion of your marriage. How quickly did that come after the wedding?
11: Right away, we were knee-deep in church ministry. Mm-hmm. And then probably four or five years.
12: No, it wasn't even that long. Let's see, 3 to 7. So 4 years. Yeah, yeah. I guess you're right.
11: We relocated to Illinois to so I could attend Bible college. Mm-hmm. And I would say that the challenges in our marriage became more obvious when we made the move to Illinois. Mm-hmm. So it's all Illinois' fault. No. No. Because I think it revealed itself because all of our securities in family, and we grew up in Indianapolis, everything we knew was there, and all of a sudden we just had each other, and God began to reveal what needed to be worked on. Mm.
10: Yeah. Mark and Jill Savage are with us this hour. God revealed what needed to be worked on. You know, the Savages says, so they say no marriage crumbles in a day. There were some slow fades, subtle at first, before crisis hit. Coming up, we've got more with Mark and Jill Savage. Our number here, 877-548-3675.
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10: Well, no marriage is perfect, right? You look at your spouse, they've got their flaws, and boy, oh boy, you've got your own. And you'll realize that if you take even a small glance in the mirror. But when did those little quirks, little disagreements become something more difficult to resolve? We've got Mark and Jill Savage with us today. They're the authors of No More Perfect Marriages. When did you realize we're in trouble here? This somewhere after I do. Things started to go a little sideways. Was there a moment where you realized, like, okay, we're starting to be on thin ice here? Or did you just kind of keep going day by day, recognizing, you know, maybe things aren't great, but we're making this thing work?
12: you know, I would say we kept going for a really long time. Mm-hmm. And I don't even know when was the first time we saw a marriage counselor. I would bet we were 10 years in, maybe 12 years in. And we realized, I think that we need some, you know, I think we need some help. And mm-hmm. thankfully, both of us were willing to go. You know, sometimes that's not the case.
10: Right.
12: And when that happens, it's best that you go get some help, like, you know, that. But thankfully, we were both willing to. And we saw probably off and on for the first 28 years of our marriage, we probably saw four or five. Well, actually, wait a minute. Let's go back. I forgot about what happened when you were in Bible college.
11: Right. So when we lived in married student housing at Lincoln Christian, I think it was a Bible college back then. And a neighbor asked me to go to lunch, and I really appreciated that he had the courage to say, "Mark, I'm hearing you yell," basically.
10: Oh, wow.
11: And I want to encourage you to talk to this guy who was a counselor, that you are a lot like me, and he really helped me. And so that really began a journey of me starting to dig into me and my past and my upbringing and that influence. And so personally, I was in and out of counseling for, well, that was probably 5 or 6 years in. Mm-hmm, and so for the next 23 years, I was in and out of counseling. And then Jill and I did go to marriage counselors.
12: A few times. And I feel like we would get better things. We'd understand each other. We can now look back on it and realize, though, a lot of times those were putting Band-Aids on situations. We weren't understanding the root of what was going on. It wasn't until we had our dark year, which was 2011, 2012, and then we began to heal from that. And that's where we got to the heart of the dynamics that were playing out in our relationship. And we no longer, like, after that, we did not put Band-Aids on anything. We did surgery.
10: Wow.
11: Right.
10: Yeah.
11: Yeah. Yeah.
10: Okay, so 2011, 2012, you described those as the dark years. What happened that's kind of set off these dark years of your marriage?
11: Well, I had, so probably the 2 years prior and then leading up to that, I had become very discouraged in life. I actually entered my own midlife crisis. I didn't really believe that was a legitimate term until I realized I'm in one. Mm-hmm. But life wasn't rolling out the way I had envisioned. I was disappointed in where I was in life. I was disappointed in ministry. I was disappointed in God and everybody. Everybody was a problem, Allie, but me. And because I tried to fix me, and so I couldn't. And so it must be everything else. And so that really ultimately unraveled into me having an affair. That first started in late spring of 2011 and then culminated in me moving out February of 2012 and getting an apartment, pursuing this other relationship wholeheartedly, thinking that that was going to fix everything, until I realized the common denominator in all of my struggles wasn't all this other stuff or all these other people. It was me. Yeah.
12: Well, because that relationship started to have conflict.
11: Right.
12: And that was what woke you up.
11: Yeah.
10: Now, Mark, what, you know, the enemy is so deceptive. What were the lies that you were believing that allowed you to kind of justify? I mean, you had been in ministry, like you knew the truth. What lies did you believe that allowed you to kind of make these decisions?
11: Although my lies were deep. A lot of shame lies. Mm-hmm. I'm not good enough. I'm not lovable.
10: Yeah.
11: I even believed that God loved everybody else but didn't love me, that his blessings and provision was for everyone else but for me. I felt like I believed the lie that everybody was taking from me. And in our marriage, I believed that I couldn't measure up, that my voice didn't matter, that I didn't matter, that I wasn't good enough.
12: There were also two other ones that you shared with me, and that was that I didn't need you.
11: Oh, right. Mm.
12: And then right. The second one was that the kids would be fine.
11: Right.
10: Wow.
12: The kids would not only be fine, they would understand.
11: And celebrate me, really, that
12: yeah.
11: Mom's a hard woman. She's a strong woman. Dad, I don't know how you put up with her as long as you did. And
12: but that did not happen.
11: That did not happen.
10: Jill, as you started to see Mark make these decisions, what was your reaction as a wife? I mean, obviously you're shocked, but then, I mean, this is a series of decisions of, I mean, there's the discovery that this is going on, but then there's the, like, what did you do?
12: Well, I was heartbroken. Let's just start there. I thought, I remember when I confronted him with what I had found, and he was very, self-righteous and like, yeah, I'm having an affair and I'm not stopping. Hmm. I thought this isn't my husband. I don't know who this man is. And so I was, beyond heartbroken. And, but I also knew he'd been struggling for a while.
10: Yeah.
12: I mean, I certainly didn't understand he'd been struggling to this degree. Right. But I knew he'd been struggling, and I knew that it really wasn't about our marriage. And I'm not saying that there weren't dynamics playing out in our marriage that we needed to look at. There were, but it wasn't, I knew that this was about a fight going on inside of him. And so I would have this, you know, I would have massive cry fests. I would be beside myself in anger and frustration and hurt. But also, I had this part of me that had some compassion for his lostness. Like, it was like, I knew that he was just extremely lost, mm-hmm. and had really lost his way. And so ultimately, I made a decision to, I didn't even know there was a term, but there's actually a term that people use. I made a decision to stand for my marriage. So I was like, I'm believing for my marriage, and I'm taking a stand and believing for it. Even after he left, I still stood for my marriage. And I didn't know what the result was going to be, what the outcome was going to be. I wanted to believe that he could make a U-turn. And even my Christian counselor, when we were separated and Mark had been, you know, moved out of the house for several months, my Christian counselor was like, Jill, I think that you need to start facing reality that you may have to move forward in life without him. And I just didn't feel released at that point.
10: Yeah.
12: You know
10: when you say, I want to jump in here because I know that there are people who listening, particularly women, and you hear something like, stand for my marriage. And for some women, that can provoke almost a visceral response of like, come on, he's doing all this. He's abandoned you. He's abandoned the family. And your response is to stand for your, I mean, I just knowing sometimes how the mind of a woman can work. Some women are almost ready to yell at the radio right now of like, right. Come on, Jill.
12: Right.
10: It dig a little deeper as to why that from the Lord was the right response for your marriage.
12: Right. Well, let me tell you about a moment that I had. It was literally the day after I found out about the affair and I had confronted him. It was not good in that confrontation. And I was laying on my living room floor crying. Like, I was a wreck. The carpet was wet. And I was like, God, you're going to have to tell me what to do. I have no idea what to do. You're going to have to tell me what to do. What do I do? And I heard only one thing. I heard, I want you to love him. And I thought, you have got to be kidding me.
10: Oh boy.
12: I mean, I remember getting up. I mean, you talk about a visceral response,
10: yeah,
12: right? Like I had a visceral response. I remember getting up off the floor, looking at heaven, almost like raising my fist to heaven and going, you have to be kidding me. And it wasn't like I heard a voice, but it was this thought that came to my mind that I knew wasn't mine because I wasn't feeling any type of love mm-hmm. in that moment, right? And so I remember saying to the Lord, you have to be kidding me. I don't know if you've noticed, but he's not very lovable right now. And I heard God whisper back to my heart, I don't know if you've noticed, but sometimes you aren't either.
10: Whew.
12: Yeah. And I thought, okay, you love me, Lord, when I'm unlovable. I don't know how to do that. I don't know how to do that. I know how to love somebody who's loving you back. I know how to love somebody when it's reciprocal. I don't know how to love somebody who's not loving you, but you do. You're going to have to show me how to do that. And so that moment, I felt like I had my marching orders, Allie.
10: Wow.
12: It wasn't what I wanted, but I felt like it was clear.
10: Jill and Mark Savage with us right now. Mm-hmm. No More Perfect Marriages is our featured resource today. So I told you from the top that we are going to talk about the good, the bad, and the ugly. And we've heard some of the bad and the ugly. But let's get to the good part. Let's get to the U-turn. Jill was standing in faith, standing for her marriage, believing that, God, can I love this guy who's not very lovable? Could he possibly, in his lostness, turn back, not just to me, not just to my family, but first and foremost to you? You know the end of the story, right? Because they're on the show and you hear the joy and you hear the laughter and you hear the hope. Maybe you're in a tough marriage today and so much of this story resonates because you're in the middle of the bad and the ugly. I promise we'll get to the good part, the part where God heals and God restores, and the lessons that they want every married couple to take away from this conversation. We've got more with Mark and Jill Savage coming up on Chris Fabry Live.
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20: The power of the gospel changes lives. 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The gospel has the power to break through all of that. We just need to be proclaiming it left and right. Let the word of God do the work. Let the Holy Spirit do the work. But we need to be the planters. We need to be the vessels. We need to be getting it out there. But we can see our loved ones come to Christ. And if we have family members that are just, they've gone astray, don't lose hope. We keep praying and we keep preaching. And we pray that if we're not the ones they're going to listen to, that God will put somebody in their lives that will boldly give them the truth. 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
1: I have a love-hate relationship with GPS. Like, there have been times I'm driving in my car, going down the freeway, and the GPS says, turn right at the next off-ramp. I'm like, you don't turn right at the next off-ramp. You stay on the 405. Turn right at the next off-ramp. Now, pull over to the street. Okay, go left. Go right. Go. Now, get out of your car. Jump up and down three times. Wait, what? Go in the In-N-Out Burger. Order something. Take the food and leave without paying. Get arrested. Wait, who's programming this? But listen, God's GPS is always right. It will never mislead you. We have the fire of the Holy Spirit empowering us to do His will, and we have His peace that will help us to know which way to go.
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10: Is there hope for a marriage that is in crisis? Absolutely, when God's in the picture. Mark and Jill Savage with us today on Chris Fabry Live. I'm Allie Domersant sitting in for Chris today. They're the author of today's feature resource, No More Perfect Marriages. Mark, you have been so honest about that dark time in your life where you were lost, you were believing lies of the enemy that said, you know, this woman that I married, she doesn't need me, she doesn't get me, and this life that's possible over here with someone else is surely better than what I have here at home. What did a U-turn look like for you? When did the light go on and you realized how lost you were and what you had kind of thrown away?
11: I was in a position where the other relationship was falling apart. My relationship with my kids was not going as I had believed. And I was believing that I just needed to divorce and live in ruin and set Jill and the family free. And it was Easter Sunday, 2012. I had my own personal resurrection that day that I actually communicated to Jill that I was going to file for divorce this next week. And I tell you what, Allie, I was in such a mess personally. I didn't even know it was Easter. And
12: this was like really early morning. We were separated, but we had actually, we were together that morning because our daughter had had a baby. And so our second grandbaby had been born.
11: Okay. Yeah.
12: And so we were together at our home that morning. Our two teenage sons got themselves to church, and he and I were just having a brief conversation before he left. And he said, I just want you to know I'm filing for divorce this week. And my heart dropped. And one of the places God had been growing me was to only use my voice for good and if God gave me words. Because I realized I had sometimes used my voice for negative and it had torn Mark down. And so that was a place I was changing. And so I didn't even know how to respond. So yeah. I just said, you know, Mark, Jesus didn't want to go to the cross. And he said, you know, Father, take this cup from me. But then he surrendered and said, not my will, but yours be done.
11: And I tell you, it was the craziest thing. When Jill said that, I heard Father God just almost put his arm around me and said, Mark, if you'll trust me for the mess, I'll take care of the rest. And in desperation, I was like, okay, I'm in. And so I looked to Jill and I said, is today Easter? And she, she was like,
12: I mean, you know, this explains how
11: I was
12: not in a good place.
11: I was not in a good place. And then I said, oh my goodness, I'm going to pray that same prayer. And so I did. I out loud, I said, Father, I don't know how to fix this, but I've made a mess and it's not my will, it's yours. Be done. And I would say for the first time in my adult life, I surrendered fully to Jesus Christ. I was a pastor. I would have said I had surrendered, but really I hadn't. I argued with him. I debated with him. I tried to hold him accountable to his word. And on that day I was like, I'm going to quit fighting with you. I'm going to quit arguing and debating. Just whatever you want me to do, I'm going to grab your hand and do what you say. And that began, that was my U-turn, but that also has been the posture of my heart ever since, that I do not want to be in the way. I just want to have Dad's hand and do what he says. Yeah. And for Jill,
12: I mean, I watched a change come over him in that moment. I watched, like, I physically saw him change in that surrender in a good way. I didn't know really what had happened, but I was like, okay, something's different. Because even because during that last 10 months that we had been walking through, he had recommitted to the marriage and then

0: but we began the process of healing, and it was putting the wheels back on the bus ever so slowly over the next couple of years. And
1: both of us, we did not want to go back to the way our marriage had been before. We wanted something new, and we had no idea what that meant, but the Lord had a vision for that, and we just kept leaning into what can Mark and Jill 2.0 look like, and how can we get there? And so we began that journey.
2: Mm-hmm. You've used words like journey, process, because you don't try to sugarcoat the fact that this was a process out. I mean, of rebuilding trust, of restoring intimacy. And what did that look like? What were some of the key things that allowed you to go from your lowest of lows to restored trust and joy? What were the key factors there?
0: Mm-hmm. Well, one was counseling. And so we began meeting with a counselor every Friday, and we met with that counselor every Friday for 18 months.
1: Mm-hmm.
0: And so there was a sacrifice of time, of finances. Our counselor was an hour away. So that was a 3-hour commitment every week. So I would say that was a big part of it. We started reading books mm-hmm. about affair recovery and about marriage. Mm-hmm. And we were reading them together. So we'd crawl in bed at night and we'd read 2 or 3 pages. Mark would read the left page. I'd read the right page. And then we'd talk about it. It'd take us 9 months to get through a book. But,
1: right.
0: But
1: it
0: was
1: like birthing a baby.
0: But we were birthing a new marriage, right? And we were talking about what we were reading and we were learning. And it was so lots of, you know, of course, I had conversations about what had happened. I had questions. And so he had to be willing to answer those questions without exasperation, mm-hmm. without defensiveness. And that was extremely important.
1: I had been a silent man in our marriage.
0: Silent and simmering.
1: Silent and simmering. And in my silence, when I surrendered, my big question was, Lord, I do not know how to love Jill like you love me. And I've got to learn how to do this. And so part of that journey was learning to voice my opinions and to have an opinion and to be willing to have healthy, loving conflict, because that was going to help us get better. And so I began using my voice. I began communicating what I was really thinking and feeling. But also, I was deeply convicted that I made this mess. It was not Jill's fault. It was not anybody's fault but mine. And I needed to, in humility, answer every question Jill had, not get angry at her.
0: Even if I asked the same question 5 times, which is normal for when you're recovering from infidelity.
1: Right. And so I was just committed to, I am going to learn how to love her, because that's what Jesus does to us. He's gentle. He's
0: patient.
1: He's engaged. He's present. He's not saying, you asked me this 10 times. When are you, when are you going to stop? When are you going to get this?
2: Haven't you learned this by now?
1: right.
2: There's none of that.
1: No. And so I just had no idea how to do it. And so I was very committed to trying to figure it out and almost do the opposite of what I had done for that first 28 years.
0: Yeah. And Allie, we've actually written 2 small booklets. They're available on Amazon that specifically talk through. They are for both sides of betrayal. My book is called My Heart is Broken, Your Next Steps When Your Spouse is Unfaithful. And his is called I Really Messed Up,

0: your next steps to heal your marriage after an affair. Mm-hmm. And those really lead people through what it takes begin to create that 2.0 marriage, to respond in a way that is trust building. And the only way that trust can be rebuilt, this is really important, Ellie, I think people get confused sometimes, is they think that it's all about forgiveness. Forgiveness opens the door for trust to be rebuilt.
1: Oh, that's
0: but
1: good.
0: Forgiveness in and of itself does not rebuild trust. So I forgave Mark, but it took Mark a year to rebuild my trust. Mm-hmm. Okay. So I that's really important. And this is where people struggle. The person who betrays is like, well, you forgave me. Why are we still talking about this? And so, no, we have to talk about it to continue the rebuilding trust process. And so, and forgiveness, what I will say is layered. It's not once and done. Mm-hmm. I probably had to forgive Mark for, 100 different facets of this thing.
1: Right.
0: It wasn't just once and done. It was these dynamics that played out, putting our kids at risk, putting my health at risk, putting our finances at risk. Like, there were so many layers. And so we had to have conversations about those layers. And when he handled those conversations in a patient, honoring way, a humble way, to say, yes, I can see how that put you at risk or put us at risk, and I am sincerely sorry for that piece or how that is still affecting us, that rebuilt my trust.
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2: I hope this hour has given you some hope as you've heard Mark and Jill's honest story of how God restored their marriage, restored hope. I want to give some practical takeaways, though, if you are in the middle of it right now. Maybe it's not been infidelity,
1: that maybe it's something else that's caused your marriage to be in a difficult place. Maybe you have talked about the possibility of ending a marriage. Mark, I want to start with you. What would be for the person who's listening today and who goes, we haven't had some big implosion, but boy, the vows that we took, the love that was once there just doesn't, I don't feel it anymore. And I'm pretty sure he or she doesn't either. What would you say to that person listening?
8: I would say a couple things. One, I wish I had actually had a honest and direct conversation with Jill that communicated my discouragement. And I would say to the husband or the wife, have an honest conversation, but with that, say, I want to invite us to get help. And most certainly, Jill and I would be glad to do help in any way we can. Secondly, for the husband or the wife that is silent and simmering, find your voice. Find your voice in a loving, respectful way to start communicating what you are really thinking, what you are feeling, and what you want to do.
9: Yeah, learn to be assertive without being aggressive.
8: Right.
1: Yeah. Mm-hmm. Jill, what would you add to that, to the person who's listening? Because this conversation hits a lot of people in different ways. If you've gone through some sort of betrayal, it may uproot some things. It may cause, I don't want to overuse it, but the word, it may trigger some difficult emotions. Mm-hmm. But mm-hmm. I think for the vast majority of people listening, it probably makes them want more in their marriage. Like if your marriage can mm-hmm. come back from this, then hope is possible. What do you say?
0: Yeah, I would say get help. Get help. Don't do it alone. On average, couples wait 6 years to get help.
1: Wow.
0: 6 years past the point of when they really needed help. That's actually what the data shows us. And in that 6 years, there becomes a lot more to untangle. It's not that it can't be untangled. It can. But it's if you can get help, when things are disappointing and discouraging, get help. And, you know, it's interesting. We do marriage coaching. We have our marriage 2.0 intensive where couples individually come to our home and we work with them over 3 days. And about 60% of couples that come have been married 40 years or more.
1: Wow.
0: 40. Like, let that land for just a moment. Okay. Mm-hmm. And so, we have plenty of couples that are in their early years and they're getting help before things get really, really difficult and hard. But it's also never too late. Like, it's so satisfying for us to help a couple who are in their 60s and their 70s and they thought they were beyond help and to go, oh my goodness, we have a new relationship. That's so satisfying. And whether you're working with us or you find a counselor in town or, you know, whatever help you decide that you want to find, just, you know, one of the things we often say is in marriage, if you're not rowing, you're drifting.
1: Ooh.
0: So start rowing.
1: Yeah.
0: Start rowing some way. Start rowing. You know, it could be as simple as having the conversation Mark said and saying, you know, I miss us or I miss connection. Could we just start setting aside one evening a week that we go do something together? And, you know, sometimes it's just picking some rhythms up and starting to reignite the flame. Sometimes we need some help doing that. We need to work through maybe some resentment or some hurt or some bitterness. And that's when we need to ask for help. So either way, it's important that you have those conversations. I wish Mark would have said to me, I am upset, I am hurting, and I'm actually thinking about leaving. I think that would have helped me to go, whoa, we really need to tend to something here.
1: Yeah. Mark and Jill 2.0, how much better? Is Mark and Jill 2.0?
0: Right. Oh my gosh, they are
8: amazing
0: people. We love Mark and Jill 2.0.
8: Yeah. We do.
1: Mark and Jill Savage have so graciously opened their hearts to you this hour. They've mentioned a couple of different resources, so we're going to have those linked up on the website, chrisfabrylive.org. chrisfabrylive.org. I want to thank you both so much for spending this time with us, for your candor, for your honesty. We really, really appreciate it.
0: Oh, thanks for having us.
8: Yeah, thank you. It's been great.
1: So I hope as you've listened, you've taken something that has encouraged your heart, that's given you some hope, whether you're in a marriage that you are convinced there's no hope for, or maybe you're single and you're listening and you're going, man, I want the 2.0 version first. You heard what was at the center of their marriage, the center of that U-turn. We know that apart from Him, apart from God, there's nothing that we can do. There's no life apart from Him. There's no healthy marriage apart from Him. There's superficial happiness, I guess, but genuine joy, genuine intimacy that only comes from being connected with the Father. I want to thank you for spending this time with us today. It's truly been a privilege sitting in this seat, getting to share my heart with yours. Chris Fabry Live is a production of Moody Radio, a ministry of Moody Bible Institute. Thanks for having us.
10: If you are like most of us, you've wondered what heaven will be like. Perhaps you've had a loved one pass on and you long to be reunited. Or maybe you just need reassurance that it really does exist. None of us has been there, so how are we to know? Author Paul Enns answers those frequently asked questions such as, where is heaven? And what will we do there? How do we get there? In this personal and biblical study called Heaven Revealed, we discover that heaven is not far away, that we'll have new and improved bodies, and that heaven is a far cry from floating in the clouds. Dr. Al Mohler calls it a corrective to our neglect of heaven, and Dr. Erwin Lutzer calls it a delightful read. You needn't be worried about life beyond the grave. Find out what awaits when you step through that door in Heaven Revealed. 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
16: May the God of hope fill you with all joy and peace in believing, so that by the power of the Holy Spirit, you may abound in hope. Romans 15:13. This is Praying Through Scripture. I'm Christina Hannon. God is the God of hope. Real hope. Hope that can look at the losses and the questions of this world and not give up. He is the God who can fill us with all joy and peace as we look to Him, so much so that we actually abound in hope. I don't know how you're feeling today, but take this verse as God's invitation. He wants to be your hope. Would you pray with me? Father, you are the God of hope. You are the only one who can fill us with true joy and peace. Lord, your greatness and goodness toward us is so different from the world around us. We love you, Lord. And there are no words for how much we want you, how much we're desperate for your hope, how much we long for your joy and peace to fill us. So we ask you, Lord, do it. Fill us with joy and peace in believing that you are who you say you are, believing that you intend good for us, believing that it will come to pass no matter how dark or scary things look now. Lord, you are good, and we can trust you. Thank you for your care. Thank you for being our hope. In Jesus' name, amen. Thank you for joining me today. Until next time, keep delighting in God and seeking His face.
17: Thank you, God, for the tough times? That doesn't make sense. God works in mysterious ways. Consider pure joy, my brothers and sisters, whenever you face trials of many kinds, because you know that the testing of your faith produces perseverance. Let perseverance finish its work so that you may be mature and complete, not lacking anything. 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
22: Thousands of books have been written and countless seminars conducted on family and family life, but I believe that nothing can improve on the crystallized wisdom of these verses. 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Paul doesn't emphasize our rights. He emphasizes our responsibilities in the home.
21: Welcome to The Verdict with Pastor John Monroe. Broken families and unhappy homes are all too common. And there's no shortage of people writing books on what's gone wrong or giving seminars on how to improve. But today on The Verdict, we're going back to God's plan for the family to understand God's design for the Christian at home. Does the gospel really work in everyday life? To begin this important discussion, here's Pastor John Monroe.
22: Over the last generation, there's been a tremendous change in family life in Western Europe and North America. It seems that parents are disciplining their children less and less. While some of the discipline in previous generations was unduly harsh, it now seems that many parents don't believe in any discipline. Adults and their children have less regard for authority, and in some cases are encouraged to rebel against authority. Divorce is looked on as a normal part of life. Promiscuity is rife, unwanted pregnancies, sexually transmitted diseases, pornography, drug addiction, and overdoses have reached crisis proportions. Today we're dealing with the important subject of the Christian at home as we look at Colossians chapter 3.
23: Family life is not easy. Conflict and problems in the home have reached epidemic proportions. Many homes are places of anger, frustration, and alienation. Many marriages in our society end in divorce. We're told that one out of three children in America grows up without a father. Something is seriously wrong in our homes. So perhaps it's time we got back to the Bible and consider God's plan for the family. And I ask you to open your Bibles to Colossians chapter 3. We're making our way through this wonderful little epistle and come to Colossians 3 verses 18 through 21. In verse 17, as we saw last time, Paul says, "Whatever you do, in word or deed, do everything in the name of the Lord Jesus, giving thanks to God the Father through him." That is all of life, whether at work, or whether in the home, whether in the church or in society, everything must be brought under the lordship of Jesus Christ. Thousands of books have been written and countless seminars conducted on family and family life. But I believe that nothing can improve on the crystallized wisdom of these verses. And as we read them, I ask you this question: does the gospel of Jesus Christ really work in everyday life? Is the gospel of Jesus Christ making a radical difference in your home? Let's read then Colossians 3 verses 18 through 21. "Wives, submit to your husbands as is fitting in the Lord. Husbands, love your wives and do not be harsh with them. Children, obey your parents in everything, for this pleases the Lord. Fathers, do not provoke your children, lest they become discouraged." Four verses, one for wives, one for husbands, one for children, and one for fathers. Our subject is the Christian at home. And in these verses, Paul emphasizes, you will notice, not our rights. We're so concerned with our rights, aren't we? But Paul doesn't emphasize our rights, but rather our duties. He emphasizes our responsibilities in the home. That is what we are to give and do rather than what we should receive from other people. That shouldn't surprise us, because basic to the Christian faith as we follow Jesus Christ is not to be self-centered and self-focused, but other-focused. Remember, Paul says in Philippians 2 verse 3, we are in humility to count others as more significant than ourselves. And that's a difficult principle, and it's particularly difficult in the home. Now, how this principle works out in the home is seen in these verses. So let's look first of all at verse 18, where we will learn of submissive wives. Verse 18, "Wives," any wives here today? Here's God's word to you. "Submit to your husbands as is fitting in the Lord." What's the duty of the wife? According to Paul, it is to submit. It is very, very clear. Wives, submit to your husbands. Now, Paul is not saying that all women are to be in submission to all men. He's not saying that women in the marketplace, the workplace, cannot be supervisors or leaders or employers of men. No, men and women, we know from Scripture, stand equal before God. This is not a matter of inferiority or superiority. This submission that Paul is addressing here to the wives is very, very specific. It is, "Wives, submit to your husbands." Now, we tend not to like this word submission, but submission is to be the lifestyle of all Christians. One of the things that characterized our Lord on earth was that he was submissive to his heavenly Father. Over and over again, we read in the Gospels our Lord saying words to these effect, "I've come not to do my own will, but the will of him who sent me." We see the wonderful submission of our Lord as he comes to this earth in obedience to his Father. When Paul is setting out the overflow of the filling of the Spirit in Ephesians chapter 5, in verse 21, he says we are to submit to one another in reverence for Christ. That is, an attitude of submission, an attitude of humility is to characterize all Christians and will be apparent in different circumstances and relationships. But specifically, and this is what we're thinking about, in the Christian home, wives are to submit to their husbands. Some of you don't like me saying that, but that's what the Scripture is saying. Now, what do we mean by submission? The submission of a wife is a willingness for the wife to yield to her husband out of love for him. It is a surrender of her interests in marriage to those of her husband. Paul is saying that the wife's goal in marriage then is to put her husband's needs above her own. You may recall we looked at Genesis 3 some time ago, and because of the fall, the wife in her fallenness, in her depravity, desires to master her husband. But says Paul, she is to submit to him. About 10 years ago, Laura Doyle, a non-Christian, wrote a book entitled The Surrendered Wife, A Practical Guide to Finding Intimacy, Passion, and Peace with a Man. That's quite a title, isn't it? Doyle believes that wives ought to give up their struggle to gain power and control over their husbands, and, she says, to surrender. But Paul is not advocating that wives surrender to their husbands. The command for the wives is not to surrender. It is not submersion of the wife's personality and identity, but it is rather to submit. Surrender is giving up oneself into the power or the control of someone else. Submission, on the other hand, certainly Christian submission, is of voluntarily yielding to the authority of someone else. That is, the duty of the wife is not to surrender, but to be a godly partner in this wonderful marriage, retaining her own personality, her own individuality, her gifts, her talents, while yielding to the husband as the leader in the marriage in a context of mutual love and respect. The Message paraphrase in verse 18 says that wives are to understand and support your husbands. I think that is far too weak. That sounds to me rather politically correct, with all due respect to the paraphrase. Paul is saying much, much more than wives should understand and support and respect their husbands. Of course they should. He is saying, verse 18, wives, submit to your husbands. The form of the verb submit suggests that the wife's submission is to be voluntary. Children are commanded to obey their parents, but wives are not commanded to obey their husbands. No, this submission is not to be demanded by a kind of insecure, dictatorial, harsh husband, nor is it to be sullenly and passively accepted by a wife. No, a godly wife, led by the Spirit of God, will joyfully respect and affirm her husband's leadership in the marriage. Part of the problem in the Christian home is not that wives don't submit to their husbands, I'm sure some don't, but part of the problem is that some men who are very effective leaders at work are rather poor leaders at home. Now notice in verse 18, in this short verse, how much Paul puts into it. Notice the motivation to submit. Wives, submit to your husbands as is fitting in the Lord. Isn't that interesting? I remember reading an article which said that 71% of women say their husbands get on their nerves more than their children do. I wonder if that's true here. I was going to ask the wives to put up their hand if they felt that their husbands got on their nerves more than their children, but that might not help our homes. Submission is not a matter of power. It's not a matter of control. No, the wife's submission to her husband is the divinely appointed order in the Christian family. It is fitting in the Lord. Part of the submission of a wife to the lordship of Christ is this submission to her husband. Wives, God is pleased when you submit to your husbands. Now the husband's duty in verse 19. Husbands, love your wives and do not be harsh with them. Here is the husband's duty to love. That can hardly, when you think of it, can hardly be thought of as an easier command than the wives. In the ancient world and in many parts of the world today, men don't marry out of love. They may marry to have children, to advance their careers, to have pleasure, to accumulate wealth. Gunny and I were with friends the other night and we're talking about Prince Charles, why he married Diana. And he really, it appears, didn't marry her out of love. His love was elsewhere. He married her to have children and because she was a virgin. A poor reason to get married, isn't it? No, it is out of love. Paul's teaching here was thought of as very radical in the ancient world. What is the duty of husbands? It's to love their wives. Why do men have to be told to love their wives rather than wives being told to love their husbands? Because of the fall, men tend to dominate and domineer. And so this command to love is very necessary. Husbands are commanded to love their wives with an agape love. This is the love of John 3:16, for God so loved the world that he gave his only begotten son. This is the love of Ephesians 5:25, that Christ loved the church and gave himself for her. Husbands, we are to love our wives with this costly, sacrificial love. A love which gives. A love which continues to give even when it is not returned. It is a love, of course, supremely modeled by our Savior, Jesus Christ. This is the love of 1 Corinthians 13. A love, men, which is patient, usually not our most dominant characteristic in marriage. But this is a love that we are to love our wives, which is patient, which is kind, says Paul, which is not envious, it's not boastful, it's not arrogant or rude. It is a love which does not insist on its own way, says Paul. It's not irritable, it's not resentful. It doesn't rejoice at wrongdoing, but rejoices with the truth. This is a love, says Paul, which bears all things, believes all things, hopes all things, endures all things. This love, says Paul, never fails. That is the love, husbands, that we are to love our wife. That's what Paul is saying. Husbands, love your wife. Now, there is also, with the command, there is a command, a duty not to be harsh. Husbands, love your wives and do not be harsh with them. If the tendency of some women is to be manipulative or controlling or nagging, the tendency of many men is to be domineering, harsh and insensitive. Be harsh has the basic sense of making bitter. And I found that some husbands are bitter, angry, abusive and harsh. They are not loving their wives and children. Instead of encouraging them, caring for them, helping them to realize their potential, the husband rather picks on his wife and his children. I know some men who compare their wife unfavorably with other women. They're never happy with the way their wife looks, the way she dresses, the way she acts, the way she talks. This is the very opposite of what Paul is saying. We are to love our wives with a tender, sensitive, self-sacrificial love. Remember, Peter says in 1 Peter 3, verse 7, that men are to treat their wives with sensitivity in an understanding way as a fellow heir of the grace of God so that our prayers are not hindered. We have to be reminded, men, over and over again, that we are to be sensitive, understanding, caring, loving to our wives. I'm sure I'm speaking to some husbands who perhaps are bitter and harsh and angry against their wives. Perhaps you've begun to resent your wife for some reason. You may never have forgiven her for something. You're angry or you're withdrawn. You are no longer providing that loving, sensitive leadership in your home. If that's the case, here is the word of God to you, men. Do you hear it? Husbands, love your wives and do not be harsh with them. Men who love their wives are not bitter or harsh. Howard Hendricks, professor at Dallas Seminary, tells the story of two rams who met each other in a narrow mountain pass. He says there was not enough room for both to continue, so they spent a considerable amount of time butting heads as each tried to seize the advantage. Sound familiar? I don't mean butting head against a ram, but in marriage. Eventually, one of the rams realized that they were at an impasse and chose to kneel, allowing the other ram to climb over him. Says Hendricks, his humility resulted in mutual benefits as each ram could then continue his journey. Any marriages here where there's butting of heads? What's the problem? A lack of humility. Submissive wives and loving husbands, equals before God, are to place the needs of each other above their own. So Peter writes in 1 Peter 5 to all of us, clothe yourselves, all of you, with humility towards one another. That is so key in marriage, isn't it? A humble attitude. A wife who has an attitude of submission. A husband who has an attitude of this loving, self-sacrificial love. Says Paul, says Peter, clothe yourself with this humility, for God opposes the proud, but gives grace to the humble. Often when I meet with couples who have marital problems, I read this verse to them. Because so often we're concerned about proving who's right. And someone will have 10 reasons why their partner is wrong, and the other will have 15 reasons why they're right and the other partner is wrong. And there's the butting of heads rather than a humble attitude. God is always opposed to the proud. And many a husband is proud, but he gives grace to the humble. Now there is an injunction, verse 20, to children. We have first, submissive wives. Secondly, loving husbands. Third, obedient children. Verse 20, children, obey your parents in everything, for this pleases the Lord. Incidentally, can I say that this book, Colossians, would have been read to the church at Colossae, which meant that children were there for the reading of the Word of God. That's why I believe it is so important that children are in public worship. And I've emphasized that in the past. And as I emphasize it, every time I emphasize it, there is some mother or there's some father who email me or call me or speak to me and say, our children are too young to come into public worship. I don't agree with that at all. Children are part, we're part of the church. Paul is writing and giving particular instructions to children. Children, obey your parents in everything, for this pleases the Lord. Is it difficult for a child to obey their parents? Of course it is. Just as it's difficult for a wife sometimes to submit to her husband. Just as it's difficult sometimes for a husband to love his wife. 2 weeks ago when I dealt with the traitor within indwelling sin, in fact a week ago, I asked the children, the third through fifth graders, what particular sin they were struggling with. Can you guess what was the most common one? As well as beating up their little brother. That was pretty high in the list. The other one was disobeying their parents, particularly their mom. This is very practical, isn't it? What does God want from children? To obey their parents. Honor your father and your mother, Exodus 20, part of the Ten Commandments, that your days may be long in the land that the Lord your God is giving you. Children, God wants you to obey your parents. Now think of the meaning of obedience. Paul is assuming that parents take personal responsibility for the spiritual training of their children. Parents, as we thought of this morning, are to raise their children in the discipline and instruction of the Lord, Ephesians 6. Don't leave that responsibility to others. Don't leave it to the school. Don't leave it to the church. We want to help parents do this, but the primary responsibility for the spiritual training of children is given to the parents. Parents have a God-given responsibility to teach their children the Word of God, values, standards, and the Word of God. Children are to obey their parents. They are to obey their parents when their parents tell them to go to church. Now we have parents in our society obeying children as to where they should worship. Parents have a right to tell children what television programs they can and can't see. When to impose a curfew, to ban certain music, to prevent them putting 5 earrings in their belly button or having some wonderful cool tattoo on them. It's tough for children sometimes to obey. As a boy, I find it sometimes very difficult. Children can be strong-willed, argumentative, and headstrong. In other words, very much like their parents. But children are to respect their parents. They are to honor them. They are to obey them. And as long as children are at home, they are to obey their parents. I vividly remember when I was about 18 years old, during my first year at Edinburgh University, when I thought I was so smart that I got admitted to Edinburgh University, and I was home, and I can still picture the exact place where we were in the car, and my father said something, and at 18, first year at university with all these intellectuals, that you go through your mind that you know so much more than your father. And I forget what my father said, but I disagreed. And as I disagreed, I did it in a very disrespectful way. My dad was driving the car, and he didn't say anything, and he just looked at me. And I thought, whoa, did I actually say that to my father? That doesn't honor the Lord, does it? We are to obey our parents. Here is the motivation: for this pleases the Lord. When children obey their parents, when we respect our parents, we please the Lord. When we disobey our parents, when we dishonor our parents, when we're disrespectful to our parents, neglectful of our parents, we do not please the Lord.
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3: In Galatians chapter 1, verse 10, Paul says this: "For am I now seeking the approval of man or of God? Or am I trying to please man? If I were still trying to please man, I would not be a servant of Christ." Friend, we can apply that same idea into our lives today. My name is Wyatt. You're listening to Listener Supported Faith Radio. By the way, we serve an audience of one. There are so many critics in our world, people that want to tear you down. And quite frankly, social media and all this other technology has only made it worse. It is so easy to hear so much noise from people around us. But we don't serve them. We're not trying to please them. We're not trying to conform to their idea of who we should be or what success is. We are serving an audience of one. God's opinion, His approval is what matters most. So as you go about your days, you go about your week, remember that you are pleasing Christ. And in doing so, you are a servant for the Lord.
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6: If you feel displaced, set aside, overlooked, you need to know God sees you, He loves you, and He still has a plan for you. This is Susie Larson with another Grow and Go moment, helping you to discover and enjoy what God wants to do in and through you. In the book of Jeremiah, chapter 23, verse 3, we read this, "But I will gather together the remnant of my flock from the countries where I have driven them. I will bring them back to their own sheepfold, and they will be fruitful and increase in number." The priests and the prophets, who claimed to speak for God, were supposed to care for, lead, and protect the Israelites, but they did the opposite. They misused their position for their own gain, misled the people by their own poor example, and allowed good people to be driven off their land because of their sinful and poor leadership. And God saw every bit of it. And it came a point where He finally had had enough. These things still happen today. Jeremiah prophesied that God would deal with ungodly leaders and that those who'd been scattered would once again be gathered, drawn back to the land they lost. God promised to appoint faithful, godly shepherds to watch over them. Maybe you've been scattered for the same reason. Know this, God sees it all, and He will redeem it all. He'll restore what the enemy has stolen from you. He will make you more fruitful than before and more established than you ever have been. God knows the whole story, and He's in the process of redeeming it. John Eldridge once said this on my show, "One day, your story will be told correctly." So believe this, friend. God cares about your heart, and He's right now working to redeem your story. This is Susie Larson with another Grow and Go moment. For more resources, go to growandgotoday.com.
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24: Walking in the Spirit doesn't mean never having setbacks. It means not letting those setbacks impede your progress. Today on Turning Point, Dr. David Jeremiah offers biblical strategies and practical tools for quickly and decisively dealing with sin on your Christian walk. 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
25: And thank you for joining us today. We're happy to have you for this weekend edition, sort of the end of the week and the beginning of the weekend. We are involved in a discussion on the Spirit of God, the Holy Spirit, the third person of the Trinity. And today we're going to finish up what we started yesterday as we discuss what it means to walk in the Spirit. That is a biblical command, but what does it mean and how does it work? We'll examine it again in just a few moments as we open our Bibles together. Next week, we're going to talk about the fruit of the Spirit, the work of the Spirit, and the gifts of the Spirit. We have much more to learn as we open the Bible and examine what it has to say about the Holy Spirit of God. During this month, we are making available a very special resource on the Holy Spirit. If the things we are saying are resonating with you, you may want to have them in writing, and we have made that possible with this book we would love to send you. It's the third book in the trilogy of God books. We have a book called The God You May Not Know. We have another one called The Jesus You May Not Know, and this one called The Holy Spirit You May Not Know, introducing you to the Trinity in these biblical discussions. You may have your copy of this third member of the trilogy, the Holy Spirit you may not know. It's yours for the asking for a gift of any size during the month of June. And ladies and gentlemen, this is an important month for us because it's the last month in our fiscal year. We total everything up at the end of this month and make our decisions for the year that is before us. Many opportunities await us. We need to have the full support of everyone who helps us. So if you haven't given your gift yet this month, or if you've been thinking about doing something special for Turning Point, this is a good time to do it. It will help us so much as we end the month of June together. And be sure to ask for your copy of the book when you send your gift. Here is part two of Walking in the Spirit. The flesh can have great power over us. You don't lose your flesh when Christ comes to live within you, and that's a strategy that we need to remember. When you become a Christian, your old nature doesn't go away. Can I get a witness? Listen to these words. For the flesh desires what is contrary to the Spirit, and the Spirit what is contrary to the flesh. They are in conflict with each other so that you are not able to do whatever you want. How many of you have ever thought, why can't I do what I know I'm supposed to do? Because you're in a battle with the flesh. You're in the battle with the old nature. And what Paul is saying is, he's saying that there is a war going on within us. Flesh against the Spirit. This is more than a matter of human willpower. I'm reminded of the story of the old farmer who was once seen wrestling with a stubborn mule. And someone finally yelled out, Sam, where's your willpower? And he wiped his brow and replied, my willpower's fine. This mule's won't power is the problem. Sometimes people ask me, why is the flesh so stubborn? Why does the flesh, self, the old you, why does it still have such power in your life? I'd like to explore that for just a moment with you. I remember the first time I realized this and how it made so much sense to me. First of all, physical age versus spiritual age. If you got saved at the age of 30, your flesh had a 30-year head start on the spirit. If you got saved at 70, your flesh had a 70-year head start on the Holy Spirit's reign in your life. Why is the battle so hard? Because the flesh was running before the Spirit ever showed up. And sometimes those habits and those things which you did before you became a Christian reappear. Before you were saved, you formed habits and reactions and thought patterns that cut deep grooves in your heart. And becoming a Christian doesn't instantly erase those ruts. The Bible says old things pass away and behold, all things are becoming new, but they don't become new immediately. You don't immediately, when you become a Christian, realize that you never had any problems in the past. You know you had problems. There's parts of the American West where you can still see wagon tracks from the Oregon Trail. No wagons have passed there in over a century, but the grooves are still etched in the ground. And it's the same with old patterns of sin. We may have turned in a new direction, but the old tracks remain. And if we are not careful, our wheels slide right back into those paths. You may have gone places, practiced habits, seen things before Christ that you now reject. Yet the memories linger. You might be in worship when an old image or an old craving suddenly flashes into your mind. That's the flesh and the enemy trying to pull you back into familiar ruts. And there's another reason we struggle and can wonder why the struggle is so strong. And that's the influence of our culture. Let me ask you a question. What message does our culture promote today? The spirit or the flesh? It's no contest. Growing spiritually doesn't come easy. Take Sunday morning as an example. It takes effort to join your local community for worship. You set the alarm, you drag yourself out of bed, get the kids ready, drive across town, find a parking spot, finally sit down, hoping to hear from God's spirit. That takes work. But the flesh, that is effortless. You don't have to plan for it or put it on your calendar. The moment you flip on the TV or unlock your phone, it's there, parading itself, calling for your attention, trying to shape the way you think and the way you feel. It hardly seems fair, doesn't it? What takes discipline to build can be undone with hardly any effort at all. And as believers, we're pulled in every direction. We know that. We want a life dominated by the Spirit, but the enticements of the flesh surround us. And soon we feel guilty and defeated and confused. It must be me, we think. I must be doing something wrong, we think. Something must be wrong inside of me. If we don't understand the nature of that struggle, it's easy to grow discouraged and think there's no hope. But there is an answer, and it begins with recognizing that the battle is real. If you are not having any inward struggle in your life, the probability is you don't have a new nature. Maybe the old nature is just very comfortable and you're doing what you've always

the actual hatred, vitriol hatred for Christian people. Why is that happening? That's a satanic thing that goes on. When you become a Christian, you become a target. Some of you know that because it's happened where you work or in your neighborhood or among your family members. Christianity can be a uniter, but often it's a divider between people who know Christ and people who don't know him. A.W. Tozier once described the Christian life like this: a true Christian is a very unusual person. He loves someone he's never seen and speaks daily with someone he cannot see. He expects heaven because of another's merit. He empties himself to be filled and admits he is wrong in order to be made right. He goes down to rise up and is strongest when he is weakest. He gives to keep. He dies to live. He sees and knows what others say is impossible. The Christian life doesn't really fit with the world around us. Isn't that true? If you're a Christian, in essence, you're in a minority. We do not live in a Christian world, and we do not live in a Christian nation. As much as that likes to be said, our nation may have been founded on Christian principles, but it has long since left that path. We are a godless nation, and if you're a Christian, you walk in the midst of that environment, and you wonder why it's hard, why it's difficult, why it's impossible. If you do not have the Holy Spirit helping you, you're just a target. The Christian life really doesn't fit with the world, and we're different because of Jesus. And that's a good thing. And I'm not saying we should hide from people or act strange. Christ changes what we love and how we live. When you become a Christian, you set yourself over here. It doesn't mean you don't have fellowship with those who don't know Christ, but you are different. If you can be a Christian and not be different, I don't know what Christianity is. The Bible says when Christ comes to live within you, he changes you from the inside out. He gives you new desires, new hopes, new habits, new things to do, and some things not to do. It's amazing to me that I haven't preached on some things in a long time, and somebody who's just become a Christian will come and say, you know, Dr. Jeremiah, since I got saved, I don't do this anymore. I don't do this anymore. I don't go here anymore. I don't do that anymore. And I wonder, how in the world did you ever find out you shouldn't do those things? I haven't preached on any of those. And then I realize they have the best preacher going in the Holy Spirit. When you become a Christian, how many of you know this? The Holy Spirit makes you uncomfortable with some of the things you used to do. He's making you uniquely different from the world in which you live. Now, if you want a good picture of what it's like to walk in the flesh, all you have to do is read the 5th chapter of Galatians, because it gives you a large screen, full color picture of what the flesh is like, and it isn't pretty. Galatians 5, 19 through 21. Now the works of the flesh are evident, which are adultery, fornication, uncleanness, lewdness, idolatry, sorcery, hatred, contentions, jealousies, outbursts of wrath, selfish ambitions, dissensions, heresies, envy, murders, drunkenness, revelries, and the like. It's kind of like a little sketch of life without God. That's what life is like when God isn't present. That's like, here's life, take God out of life, and this is what you get, this list of practices. Does that convince you that we need help? The Christian life demands more than our willpower. The enemy never quits. The flesh resists at every turn. Left to ourselves, we unravel. But that's not the whole story, because the same Spirit who raised Jesus from the dead now lives in us, so that day by day, step by step, we can overcome the flesh and walk in newness of life. Hallelujah for that truth. When I first started in the ministry back in Fort Wayne, Bill Bright, who was the founder of Campus Crusade, often used a word picture about walking in the Spirit. And it has stayed with me for years. In fact, there's a little tract you can get that outlines this in a very picturesque way. It went something like this: if you ask the Spirit of God to control your life, he does. And life is better than it has ever been before. You experience joy and a perspective in your days that is beyond anything you've ever encountered before. And along the way, sin re-enters the picture. It's like a black ink splotch on a white piece of linen writing paper. You do something that grieves or quenches this wonderful Holy Spirit who has been given to you.

0: You, in a sense, you push him off the throne of your life and allow the old flesh nature back in control. What do you experience then? You experience discouragement and sadness. I've said many times over the years, a backslidden Christian is more unhappy than any non-Christian could ever be, because non-Christians don't know the joy of fellowship with God. If you've known it and you don't take care of it and you allow sin to re-enter and push its way back into your life, you have a misery that is unparalleled, because you remember what it was like when you were in fellowship with God and now you're not. That's why David prayed, Lord, restore unto me the joy of my salvation. He didn't say restore my salvation. That was never in doubt. But the joy of his salvation was gone. And for some of you here today, that's true. You're a Christian. You know you're a Christian. You're on your way to heaven. But the joy of salvation has been pushed to the sideline because the old flesh has gotten back in control. So Bill Bright said, when that happens, when you find that going on in your life, you have to practice what he called spiritual breathing. Think of normal physical breathing. What does it involve? Just two things, really. Inhaling fresh air and exhaling bad air. It's what we do all day long, all night long. I can guarantee that if you're hearing these words right now, you are engaged in the business of inhaling and exhaling. Spiritual breathing is a similar process. Listen to this. This is an illustration. It is exhaling impure and inhaling pure. It is rejecting the bad and embracing the good. It works like this. When you become aware of sin in your life, you deal with it at that very, very moment. Wherever you are, in the car, at home, at the office, let's say you just screamed at one of your kids. Maybe they pushed every button you have and a few you didn't even know existed. But you're supposed to be living in the Spirit, right? What do you do when you become aware of your sin? Well, you could spend the rest of the day justifying what you've done. I mean, after all, you've worked and slaved for those kids, and they ought to show a little more appreciation and respect, right? But in your heart, you know better. In your heart, you know you've sinned. You know that you have grieved the Holy Spirit, and he's made you aware of this sin, and he wants you to immediately confess it and seek forgiveness. That's why we have 1 John 1:9 in our Bibles. Many people are surprised to find out that 1 John 1:9 was written to Christians. Here's what it says. If we confess our sins, he is faithful and just to forgive us our sins and to cleanse us from all unrighteousness. You say, Lord, I agree with you that what I just did was sin. I ask that you would forgive me for that sin. What have you done? You have just exhaled the impurity in your heart. You have just moved the bad air out. Then you say, Lord, I don't want to live like this. I want you to come and continue to control my life. I want you to be the one who guides me in all of this. Please fill me again with your Holy Spirit. That's inhaling. You exhale the bad by confession. And notice what 1 John 1:9 says. It says, if we confess our sins, this is not the sin nature. This is the activity of sin. Sin, S-I-N-S. If we confess our sins, if we confess the things that we do when we sin, God is faithful and just to forgive us our sins. Now watch the last paragraph, because the last little sentence often gets omitted. And to cleanse us from all unrighteousness. What that means is if you confess the sins you know about, God not only forgives that, but he forgives all the unknown sins that you have too. He not only forgives the sins you confess, but he cleanses you from all unrighteousness. He makes you clean from the inside out. So the greatest thing you can do when sin is plaguing you and bugging you and following you, trying to trap you, as soon as you know you've sinned, confess it. Ask God to forgive it. And if you're like me, you're going to have some cases where you say, Lord, I'm sorry, but it's me again. You know, and it's that again. And Lord, please forgive me of that. I know that's a sin. I know that's wrong. Fill me with your Spirit. I believe this with all my heart. Some of you are going to say, well, if I did that, Pastor, every time I sin, I'm going to be in prayer all day long. Just one prayer after another. And that may be true, but let it happen. And what you'll discover is the more you do it and the more you experience it, the fewer times you'll have to do it and the less times it will happen. In fact, you may discover that you can live a whole day in the power of the Holy Spirit without having to exercise spiritual breathing. But if you allow sin to remain in your heart and you stop seeking the filling of the Spirit, you will wake up one day to discover you've been walking in the flesh for a long, long time. And my friends, that is a terribly dangerous and sad and sorrowful way to live your life. I once read about two young women who died in a fire that swept through their apartment as they were sleeping. Investigators determined the smoke detector had been deliberately disconnected for a party the night before. Someone had pulled the plug so it would not shrill while food was cooking, and they forgot to reconnect it, and with no warning, the fire claimed two lives. In the same way, when we quench the Spirit's voice and keep walking in the flesh, we put ourselves in danger. The Spirit may be warning us, but we no longer hear Him. You know, Christians can live that way for years, refusing to deal with sin and to reappropriate the Spirit's fullness. That's why Ephesians 5:18 tells us in the present tense to keep on being filled with the Spirit. It's not a one-time deal. For many of us, it's every day, many times a day. And you know, it's exciting to walk in the Spirit. You sense you are a work in progress, reshaped from within. You grow sensitive to His voice, more careful about the things you do. The interruption of sin feels so miserable, you want it to be gone right away. So you confess it, you erase it through the power of the blood of Jesus Christ. In short, the Holy Spirit leaves His mark. And what is that mark? It's holiness. Have you ever watched race walking? I started with a story about a little child walking. I want to end with a story about race walking. I remember the first time I saw it, I thought how weird it looked. It's really funny. The hips sway, the arms pump, and it seems like someone is trying to walk fast enough to run, but they're not allowed to run, so they have to walk fast. Yet behind that awkward stride is one of the most demanding sports in the Olympics. It takes precision, endurance, and rhythm. No one knows that better than Evan Dunphy from Richmond, British Columbia. In the 2016 Olympics, he walked 31 miles in 3 hours and 41 minutes, faster than most people could run that far. The secret to race walking is rhythm. To stay consistent, athletes like Evan trained for years with a metronome or keeping timer to master their pace. During the race, Evan took about 200 steps a minute. That's three every second for almost 4 hours straight. Step after step, stride after stride, he stayed in perfect sync. I'd like to leave you with that picture. Walking in the Spirit means letting the Holy Spirit set the pace. Let Him be the metronome in your life and just keep walking. Notice this is not jogging in the Spirit. This is not running in the Spirit. It's not ambling in the Spirit. It's walking in the Spirit. Walking in the Spirit, one step after another, keeping constant vigilance over your life. And don't get long interruptions because of sin, because you now know what to do with that. You confess it immediately and ask for God's forgiveness. Exhale the sin, inhale the fullness of the Spirit of God, and keep on walking. Walk in the Spirit, says the Scripture, and you will not fulfill the lust of the flesh. That's a very interesting concept. And let me remind you of that when we close. Sometimes we think, if I'm struggling with a sin, I need to concentrate on don't do that sin. How many of you know, let's say you're trying to lose weight and you know you shouldn't eat this particular kind of food because it's inhibiting your progress. And so you say to yourself, I'm not going to eat it. I'm not going to eat it. I am not going to eat those donuts. And the more you say you're not going to do it, the more the image of the donut becomes prominent in your mind. And the next thing you know, you're scarfing down half a box of them. Because you don't break bad habits that way. You break bad habits by replacing them with good habits. And the same is true in the spiritual realm. You don't break the control of sin over your life by determining in your heart not to sin again. You break that habit by inputting the ministry of the Word of God and the Holy Spirit in your life. You overwhelm the bad habit with the habit of the Spirit. And when you do that, you can have victory. Oh, you'll have some setbacks, but now you know what to do. Here's the good news. Nothing you ever do that's wrong needs to last more than a few minutes. You don't have to wait to come to church on Sunday and confess it. You don't have to wait to be in your small group to confess it. When you realize that you have dishonored the Lord or you've done something that you know doesn't please Him, what you do is immediately you confess it to the Lord and ask Him to forgive you. And if you have to do that a lot these first days when you practice this, don't get upset over that. Just keep doing it and keep doing it. And all of a sudden, one day you'll discover God has made you so sensitive to these things that you don't want to have to come to Him again with it because you've already come to Him so many times and so you don't do it anymore. That's the power of walking in the Spirit. And I wanted to say this all to all of us today because, hey, we want to be God's people. We want to walk in the Spirit. We want to do the things God has called us to do. And here's the formula right from the Scripture to help us do that.
1: Do you know the Bible doesn't say we're to shuffle, we're not to run, we're to walk one step at a time with the Holy Spirit. And it wouldn't be commanded of us if we are not capable of doing it. So my encouragement to all of us is, let's practice walking in the Spirit. The Bible has a lot to say about the fruit of the Spirit in Galatians chapter 5, and we're going to spend 2 days on that subject as we begin the next week together. I hope you'll be with us then. In the meantime, as we face the weekend, let me encourage you to get to church, be a blessing to the people in church, go with a word of encouragement, and to be a blessing to your pastor. Be sure to look for us on television over the weekend because we're where you are somewhere. You can find us. We're on your dish. We're on your cable. We're there for you and you can join us. Usually not while you should be in church. Hopefully make church a priority and we'll see you right here on Monday.
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0: If you've ever been betrayed, you know how hurtful it can be, especially if your betrayer is someone you love dearly. Jesus knew his betrayer, but the disciples had no idea, even though Judas was a member of their core group. Today on Truth for Life, we'll hear warnings and encouragement taken from Judas' story. Alistair Begg is teaching from John chapter 13.
1: I think, you know, that in this present climate, with a humility of heart and an understanding of a dignity that comes through our calling and our relationship to Jesus, there is far more opportunities than we realize to take the gospel to our friends in a kindly way. Because what Jesus is saying is that to reject that kind of appeal is to reject Christ. And if anyone rejects Christ, they will be rejecting the one who sends Christ. And the one who sends Christ is the God who loved the world, that he gave his only begotten Son, that whoever believes in him wouldn't perish, but would have everlasting life. Now to the third one, which is verse 21. After saying these things, Jesus was troubled in his spirit and testified. The staggering thing when we come to 21 here is that as readers, we know what only two of the 13 people at this table actually know. And that is what we learned in verse 3. Jesus, knowing that the Father had given all things into his hands and that he had come from God and was going back to God, and that he knew, verse 11, who was going to betray him. We're privy to that. The others are not. And what it's important for us to grasp is that Judas had been chosen by Christ. It wasn't as if they were all going along the road and all of a sudden he was an interloper. He was handpicked. He was chosen by Jesus, as were the rest. For 3 years he had followed Jesus. For 3 years he had listened as Jesus taught. For 3 years he had seen the signs that Jesus did. And yet now in this place, as he sits beside Jesus, who has said these things, he's on the brink of sealing his eternal destiny. And therefore, we should not be surprised that after saying these things, Jesus was troubled in his spirit. The word that is used there is a graphic word. For example, it's the same verb that you find in John 11 in relationship to the death of his friend Lazarus. It's also, I think, the same as in verse 27 of 12, now is my soul troubled, and what shall I say? Although Jesus is entirely in control, as we can see, he's already told his followers, I lay down my life, I can pick it up again, nobody takes my life from me, I have the power to lay it down, and I have the power to take it up again. And yet here, he is troubled in his spirit. It would have been impossible for Jesus to be truly human and not to be troubled. I guess there is probably no pain quite like the heartache that comes in the betrayal of someone we regard as a good friend. Now, Jesus has alluded to this along the way. Here in chapter 13, in verse 10, he's given hints of this, hasn't he? Jesus said to them, the one who has bathed doesn't need to wash except for his feet. He's completely clean and you are clean. Hang on, but not every one of you. And then in verse 18, I am not speaking of all of you. I know whom I have chosen. Actually, back in chapter 6, he'd made a very straightforward statement concerning this. At the end of chapter 6, Jesus said to them, did I not choose you, the 12? And yet one of you is a devil? And he spoke of Judas, the son of Simon Iscariot, for he, one of the 12, was going to betray him. So what we need to understand is that Jesus has mastery over all these circumstances. He's not caught off guard. The fact that the disciples didn't register this should not really be much of a surprise to us, I don't think, because they didn't register a lot of what he said. They didn't register the fact that he was going to die and be buried and so on. He said that to them on a number of occasions, but they never understood. So it's hardly surprising that somehow or another that just went right over their heads. Surely they must have said, well, I don't know who that is. Surely I hope it isn't me. And so with the word that is used here in this statement is that he testifies. He testifies, martyrio, which is a word that is used only every so often. And it is used more in John than in any other place. And for those of you who are interested at all, let me just tell you that, for example, when it says that the man that was sent from God, namely John the Baptist, he came as a witness to bear witness about the light that all might bear witness of him. That is the same, that's the same verb. And it's the same verb actually in chapter 7 when the world cannot hate you, but it hates me because I testify about it, that its works are evil. So John the Baptist is testifying to the fact that he is the one who stands in front of the one who comes as the light of the world. Jesus says, I testify to you that the world is evil. Now here we have it. And after saying these things, Jesus was troubled in his spirit and he testified. In a court of law, it would be as if he stood and said, I declare the truth, the whole truth, and nothing but the truth. I say to you that one of you will betray me. Verse 22, stunned silence. The disciples looked at one another, uncertain of whom he spoke. They're mystified. Now, the fact of the matter is that there is nothing here or afterwards to suggest that there was any suspicion in relationship to Judas. It might just as well have been Peter or James or John. In fact, Mark in his record says that when Jesus said this, they looked around and they said to him, it's surely not I, is it? So in actual fact, the staggering thing about, the horrible thing about it is that all of Judas's activity, all of Judas's interest, all of Judas's participation had proved throughout 3 years to be a suitable disguise to his hypocrisy. You know, that's terrible, the songs I have in my head, but, and your eyes are a thin disguise. That's the Eagles. I don't know why I have these things in my head, but anyway, and your eyes are a thin disguise. He looked out on him. He was able to play the game. He did it masterfully. He was there for all the talks. He was present for all the miracles. And I shouldn't say that I'm surprised at all, and I don't think you will be, that it is Simon Peter then who is immediately wanting to know names. Give me names. One of the disciples whom Jesus loved, we take it was John, was reclining at a table at Jesus' side. So Simon Peter motioned to him to ask Jesus of whom he was speaking. Imagine the scene, right? So they're in a U-shape. There's a table here, and there's a U-shape of them all around going like this. And their feet are all sticking out at the back. They're not sitting up at a table. But in a meal like this, they would be on their left-hand side, leaning on their left-hand side, able to eat with their right. And if, as I think it may well be the case, Jesus had actually said to Judas, I want you to be close to me tonight. Let's imagine at least that Judas now is on his left-hand side, which would be a place of honor for him to have Jesus on his right. And if John is in such proximity, the chances are that he's on Jesus' right. We don't know where Peter is, but he always gets in on the action in any case. And so somehow or another, he says to John, he says, hey, who is it? We got a name? So John, he asks Jesus, So the disciple leaning back against Jesus, or John's here and Jesus here, he said, hey, who is it? Nobody else knows about this. They're whispering. Jesus answered, it is he to whom I will give this morsel of bread when I've dipped it. So when he had dipped the morsel, he gave it to Judas, the son of Simon Iscariot. And in doing so, he unmasks Judas as the traitor. The chances are that in a meal like this, from the little that I have read, and it is little, there would be occasions where it would be a gesture of kindness or of friendship to give somebody from the meal a token of affection. And if that is actually the case, then we assume that he who loved his own and loved them to the end and chose them, every single one of them, gives now to Judas a token of his affection. And with that, a further opportunity for Judas to climb down from the position that he has taken for himself. Because in this one last lingering moment, the destiny of Judas is actually in the balance. Will he accept the gesture of friendship? Will he turn from the path that he has set for himself? Answer, no. His course was set. And you will notice what it says, that after he had taken the morsel, Satan entered into him. At the beginning of the chapter, it was that Satan had put into his mind these things, put it in his heart to betray him. And so now, with a word of direction on the part of Jesus, he says, well, what are you going to do? Go ahead and do it quickly. Now notice, no one at the table knew why he said this to him. Nobody said, well, there you go. We knew he was a bum all along. We knew he was a con man. They didn't. That's the thing about hypocrisy. That's actually the scary thing. The scary thing is how close you can be to the action. Proximity is no indication of reality. If one of the 12 called out by Jesus, elect to not salvation, but elect to the responsibility and privilege of being a disciple, can do this, then surely it makes all of us sit up in our seats. It does me. And some thought maybe Judas, because he had the money bag, was going to go out and do some gesture of kindness. Give it to the poor. So after receiving the morsel of bread, he immediately went out, and it was night. The vast contrast between, you're only going to have the light for a little while, said Jesus. Believe in the light while you have it. Judas heard that. Judas knew that. Judas turned his back on it and walked away. Now it is now night. And I'm conscious of the fact that it's night. So let me just make a couple of closing observations. One from Ryle. He says, on all the coasts of England, there is not such a beacon to warn sailors of danger as Judas Iscariot is to warn Christians. And that's the point. How close to Christ we might appear to be, and yet not be his. Also, to recognize that the betrayer emerges from the core group. They're not somebody who, you know, just shows up every so often and is on the fringe of things. No, he's in the core group. Thereby making clear to us something that we need to pay attention to, that we shouldn't be surprised if we find hypocrisy and false professions of faith in the church. I mean, if you've got it in the disciple band, isn't that what Paul was saying when he took leave of the Ephesian elders in Acts chapter 20? He says, you better take care of yourselves, fellas, and watch over the flock that's in your charge, because after I leave you, from among your own self, there will arise those who will draw people away after them. That's what we discovered in Jude. The problem in Jude wasn't a theoretical problem. It was a real problem that these people were present within the framework of things. They ought not to alarm us to the point of being entirely freaked, but it ought to remind us, as Calvin said, that the church, despite all of its attempts to become a pure church, membership interviews, all the things that we may seek to ensure that everybody is in and understands and so on, the church is always a mixed multitude. It's always a mixed multitude. And when we think about the impact of Satan's activities, the Bible is given to make sure that we're alert to these things. Paul writes to the Corinthians, he says, let us not be foolish and ignorant of Satan's devices. Don't be ignorant, he says. Don't be so stupid as to walk around with your mouth open and assume that you're beyond all these things. This could never be the situation. No, he says, you shouldn't do that. Now, what happened? Well, we don't have time to work our way through, but again, he put it into his heart in verse 2. In verse 27, he entered him, whatever that means. The deed was now done. And so James, when he writes about the impact of this, says, resist him and he will flee from you. Well, how do we resist him? Well, we resist him firm in the faith. We arm ourselves with the armor of God. We don't take ourselves too seriously. We're not just skeptical about the affairs of the world. We're skeptical about our own hearts. We know the wickedness of our own hearts. We know the potential that we have for wandering and for failure and for messing up. And that reality then is there in order to say to us, come on now, get a hold of yourself. Resist him in the power of the Holy Spirit. That's why James is so helpful on this. Just don't open your mind, Alistair, to folly, to foolish, godless thinking. Do not read books about it. Do not watch movies about it. Do not include it in the purview of your existence. Do not open your mind to trash. And at the same time, do not entertain thoughts of sin. Do not play with sin in your mind. Don't play with the idea in your mind. For we have a roaring lion seeking to devour. And don't, whatever you do, make light of the devil's designs. Because it is impossible to read this without realizing that Satan is influential in this drama. However, and with this I will close, he is influential in the drama, but Judas is still responsible for his choices. God is sovereign over all of these events. And the fact that God overrules the evil that bad men and women do, as he brings his purposes to pass, does not make their actions any less evil. For Judas, the momentum of sin had become irreversible. He's an illustration of the tragedy of Romans chapter 1. And God gave him up. Jesus said, go out and do what you're going to do. But here's the thing that I want to finish with. God is using all the dark forces of chaos that are going on in Jerusalem in this context, as it comes to the crucifixion. All of the malignancy, all of the treachery, all of the animosity, all of the reviling of those who ought to have known better and in many cases did know better. All of that for which all men are responsible. God was using all of that chaos in order to fulfill his purpose from all of eternity. You say, well, that's so hard for me to get my head around. It's supposed to be. But here's the point. The God who was doing that over all the chaos of the Passover in Jerusalem is the same God in Christ as an ascended Lord and King who is using all of the chaos, malignancy, animosity, and reviling in the present context of the unfolding drama of our lives at this point in the 21st century. He is in control. The Lord God omnipotent reigns. It doesn't always seem so, but it is so. He wasn't taken by surprise then, and he isn't taken by surprise now. We can trust him. We can't trust ourselves. We can trust him. But then if we have good friends around us, then when we know that we can't trust ourselves, maybe a good elbow in the ribs, maybe a good arm around the shoulder, maybe a good promise of prayer, maybe something to say, hey, stay in the race.
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1: God moves in a mysterious way. His wonders to perform, he plants his footsteps in the sea, and he rides upon the storm. Judge not the Lord by feeble sense, but trust him for his grace. Behind a frowning providence, he hides a smiling face. Blind unbelief is sure to err, and try his works in vain. God is his own interpreter, and he will make things plain. Lord, help us to trust you unreservedly, we pray. In Jesus' name, amen.
0: Thanks for studying the Bible with us today. I hope you'll enjoy worshiping with your local church family this weekend, and then join us Monday when we'll explore the feature that should distinguish every Christian community from the surrounding culture. The Bible teaching of Alistair Begg is furnished by Truth for Life, where the learning is for living.
2: deciding to follow Jesus, committing to walk through your life with God. 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Hey, my name's Kim. 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
3: If you knew it was your last day, how would you spend your time? In the moments leading up to Jesus' abandonment and death, his desire was to pray. And did he ever? He accepted the mission. He prayed for his disciples. He prayed for us who would believe. And he praised his Father in the face of incredible suffering. 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He's listening to your prayers and praise too. 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
4: This is Hope with God. I'm Andrew Palau. In the Bible, Deborah was a powerful woman appointed by God. She was appointed to be a leader and a judge over Israel. She faced dangerous enemies and uncertain times, yet she stood strong. Why? Because she trusted God. Through her courage, her voice, through her obedience, God brought hope and victory to his people. God often calls ordinary people to do extraordinary things. Your voice, your life, it matters. And the same God who gave Deborah courage wants to meet with you today and give you courage. He wants to walk with you through it all and guide your life and show you that he does care. Do you want to get to know him and discover his plans for your life? You can begin this way. Say, God, I want to know you. Reveal yourself to me. Show me your love and guide me in the right path, and I will follow you and serve you. Amen. Always remember, there is hope with God.
5: Some friends once told me about how many churches were in their area. In fact, in that state, one particular denomination had 14,000 churches. But the crime rate was going up, and the area was plagued with social problems. How could that be with a church on every corner? Could it be because there is so little sense of God's presence in many of our churches? The prophet Isaiah realized that his nation desperately needed revival, so he pled with God to visit his people. In Isaiah 64, he says, "Oh, that you would rend the heavens, that you would come down, that the mountains might tremble at your presence." Oh, that God would do that in our day. Pray with me, Lord, please rend the heavens and come down. May mountains of pride and sin tremble at your presence. Come and visit your church, O Lord. Do it for your glory. Amen. With Seeking Him, I'm Nancy DeMoss Wagamuth.
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9: The Bible is described in James 1 verse 18 as seed, the seed that brings us to life in Jesus Christ. And so if someone's going to get saved, they need to hear the gospel. You see, the Bible is the evangelist's inspiration when it comes to evangelism. And the Bible is the evangelist's authority. Make sure you share the gospel.

0: often tell people how much God loves them, and we may even explain that His commandments are designed to protect and bless them. But what about the gospel itself? Do we share that Jesus died for our sins and that through the cross we're completely forgiven and brought into a right relationship with God forever? If you missed the first part of this message, visit us online at ktt.org. But right now, let's join Philip DeCourcy to see why Jesus and the gospel are the greatest discovery of all.
1: Well, we're continuing on in our series of studies, All the King's Men, and we're looking at the 12 apostles. And we're coming to look at Nathanael, otherwise known as Bartholomew. So let's come to the text in John chapter 1, verse 43 to 51. Nathanael will discover that Jesus is the fulfillment of the Old Testament. There are three things that stand out. The first thing is God's sovereignty. There's a wonderful spiritual chain reaction. As Christ finds Philip, Philip finds Nathanael, Nathanael finds Christ. And just as Andrew brings Peter to Christ, Philip brings Nathanael to Christ. But here's the point, in the background, God's at work through Philip's efforts. In fact, that's what makes Philip's efforts effective, God's work. So far in the story, Philip, it's to the foreground. Philip finds Nathanael. Philip tells him, hey, we've found the one of whom Moses and the prophets speak. Really? You tell me he's from Nazareth? Nothing good can come out of Nazareth. Really? Then come and see. And then in verse 48, Nathanael says to him, how do you know me? Because when Nathanael comes and meets Jesus, Jesus says, behold, an Israelite indeed in whom is no deceit. Verse 47. Jesus answers the question, how do you know me? In verse 48, I want you to note this, before Philip called you. Before Philip called you. All right, the foreground, Philip rushes, finds his friend, and urgently presses upon him the claims of Christ. Before Philip called you, when you were under the fig tree, I saw you. I have my eye on you. I'm going to set my love on you. You're known to me. Makes you think about the doctrine of the foreknowledge of God. Makes you think about the doctrine of election in Ephesians 1 verses 4 through 5 and Romans 8 verse 28 to 30. We're told that it is God who chooses us in Christ before the foundation of the world. Every Christian story begins in the heart and the activity of God. And I want us to see that. It seems God had set his wonderful love on Nathanael long before Philip shared its message through Christ. In fact, that's something Jesus will underscore, not only with Nathanael, but with every one of his disciples in John 15, 16, the same gospel. What will Jesus say later? You didn't choose me. I chose you. So, God's sovereignty. We're discovering in this great discovery, the role that God's sovereignty plays in this. Now, is there something we can do with that? Is that practical? Is that a doctrine that helps in evangelism? And I think it is, because many people pitch the sovereignty of God against evangelism. And they believe it cuts the nerve of soul winning. I don't believe that for a minute. I think the doctrine of God's sovereignty encourages evangelism. It encourages us to pray more because we realize that it is God who must open the heart. It is God who must make men and women alive in the Lord Jesus Christ. You know, I don't know where you are on the spectrum of Arminianism versus Calvinism, but I'll tell you this, in my experience, both as a Christian and as a pastor, when I hear people pray, they all pray as Calvinists. We pray that God indeed would bring someone to that place of decision. And that's why Paul will say to the Colossians, continue earnestly in prayer, being vigilant in it with thanksgiving. Meanwhile, praying also for us that God would open us a door for the word. Salvation belongs to the Lord, and we must go to him in prayer. Prayer doesn't cut the nerve of evangelism. The sovereignty of God moves the muscle of prayer. It underscores the importance of prayer. Another thing it does, it encourages us in evangelism when the going gets tough. Paul says that he endured certain things for the sake of the elect. He knew he wasn't on a fool's errand. He knew that God will do his work. And the sovereignty of God encourages us in evangelism. William Carey was a great believer in the sovereignty of God. An early Calvinistic Baptist missionary out of England. We call him the father of foreign missions. It was 7 long, hard years before someone came to Christ. 7 long years before he baptized his first convert. I think it was his belief in and trust upon the sovereignty of God that kept him going. He believed that there were people there that God was going to save. And he needed to be faithful, prayerful, diligent. It redefines evangelism. It underscores the importance of prayer. It encourages us in evangelism to stick at it even when it's tough and it's slim pickings. But it redefines evangelism because it reminds us that it is God who gives the increase. All right? Salvation belongs to the Lord. And Paul writes, he's dealing with division in Corinth, and he writes in 1 Corinthians 3, verses 5 to 6, hey, it's nothing to do with Paul and Peter. Okay, it's not about the human instrument. They're the glove. God's the hand. Do remember that it is Paul, it's Peter, it's some human instrument that sows the seed, waters the seed, but it is God who gives the increase. I think that would remind us to redefine our evangelism because as I've been trained in evangelism, often I'm given the impression that evangelism is leading someone to Christ. And when God doesn't give you that privilege, when you're not there, when the baby drops, so to speak, spiritually, then often you're riddled with guilt. You go, I've never led anybody to Christ. I must be very poor at evangelism. My friend, it is God who gives the increase. God might use you to sow the seed. God might use you to plant the seed. That's your role. And that redefines evangelism. As someone has said, to evangelize does not mean to win converts, but simply to announce the good news irrespective of the results.

In it, he says this: who can deny that much modern evangelism has become emotionally manipulative, seeking simply to cause a momentary decision of the sinner's will, yet neglecting the biblical idea that conversion is the result of the supernatural gracious action of God toward the sinner? Now, we don't want to read into that we're passive. We don't want to read into that you can't press the claims of Christ upon a soul. We see that in the biblical expressions and episodes of evangelism. It is a reminder that polls and social studies aren't the secret to evangelism. It's a reminder that God must act. And when God acts, there's an irresistibility to what he does. In fact, in the book, Mark Dever goes on to give this example out of the life of Dr. Martin Lloyd-Jones, the great Welsh expositor who was at Westminster Chapel for many, many years. And he says that on a particular night, a young man accosts to some degree Dr. Jones and says, "You know what? I wanted to get saved last night. I was in your meeting, but you didn't have an altar call." The great doctor, as he was affectionately known, said, "Well, let's do it now. Let's go into my office and do it right now." But he said, "Oh no, sir. If you'd asked me last night, I'd do it, but I'm not going to do it now." To which Dr. Jones replies, "My dear friend, if you're not ready to come with me now as you were last night, you have not got the right or the true thing. Whatever affected you last night was only temporary and passing. You still do not see your real need of Jesus." I think that story illustrates the point we're making. We must be burdened about souls, but the greater burden lies with God. And so it is our job to pray, and it's our job to persevere in evangelism when the wind's against us, when the ground's hard, when the response is slow, because we believe that God indeed has much people and he's going to save them. And that's what activates our prayers. That's what activates our perseverance. So you've got God's sovereignty. Secondly, you've got God's servant. In this story, we not only see God's sovereignty, we see God's servant. And this is the beauty of it, the balance. I love the tension and the balance of Scripture, because God's sovereignty does not undercut human responsibility. I mean, Romans 9 is all about God's sovereignty. But Romans 10 is all about how does God save the elect? Well, they can't hear without a preacher. And beautiful are the feet of them that go and share the good news. Faith comes by hearing, and hearing by the word of God. The God who chooses the end, the elect, chooses the means how the elect are going to be saved. And no one is saved apart from a human instrument sharing the word verbally and expressing the gospel and communicating it clearly. God's chosen means is the foolishness of preaching. We see that, don't we, in Matthew 28 and Mark 16. In the Great Commission, they're told to go out into all the world and preach the gospel. Paul identifies this, doesn't he, in 1 Corinthians 1 and verse 21, where he says, "For since in the wisdom of God, the world through wisdom did not know God, it pleased God through the foolishness of the message preached to save those who believe." So you've got God's sovereignty here. Before Philip called you, I saw you. But Philip did call. Philip shared the gospel. Philip proclaimed the message. "We'll find him of whom Moses and the prophets spoke. It's Jesus of Nazareth, the son of Joseph." Nazareth? Nothing good comes out of Nazareth. Come and see. Philip did his job. He had become a fisher of men because following involves fishing. Jesus says to Philip, doesn't he, in verse 43, "Follow me." In the Greek, that's "keep on following me." And Philip expresses that discipleship, that love for Christ, by indeed following Christ in his desire that his disciples reach others. Now, let's drill down into this for a few moments. If we look at God's servant in the light of God's sovereignty, I want you to see Philip's witness, because this week God wants you to be a

0: witness. You will be my witnesses, he says to those disciples. What does this man's witness and evangelism look like? Well, if you're taking notes quickly, let's move through a few of these things. It was passionate. That's the first thing that strikes me. It was passionate. It was in the grip of God's grace and out of a sense of wonderment and gratitude, he began to passionately share the joy of finding Jesus with his friends. Verse 45, okay? Jesus found Philip. Verse 43, Philip found Nathanael. Verse 45, and he said, and this is an understatement, you know, you can imagine, I think it's fair to imagine this, we found him. Get over here, do I tell you? We'll find him. John's been talking about him. The Lamb of God that takes away the sins of the world. He's come. The promised one of Israel has come. All the prophecies of the Old Testament are now being fulfilled in him. Eureka! Nathanael, we're at one of those marvelous turning points in history. It's a momentous moment. It's a marvelous message. I think that's fair. When you say that's, it's got to have been something like this. I don't think it was, you know. I think we found him. Come on, it's passion. This is glorious. This is the Son of God. This is the King of Israel. It was immediate and it was intense. And I hope that something of that marks us. And if you want to engender that, you've got to recapture a sense of wonderment. You've got to cultivate a spirit of gratitude so that you keep your love for Christ on the boil and your heart warm. I love that statement in Acts 4, verse 20. It wasn't like they had to force it out in terms of their witness, because in front of those who were trying to censor them, the apostles say in Acts 4, verse 20, "For we cannot but speak the things which we have seen and heard." You're not shutting us up. We love him. His love for us, we cannot but speak about it. Look, David Hume was an 18th century British philosopher. He was an agnostic. He was an opponent of the gospel. He rejected historic Christianity. That's why one day he was absolutely floored to see a friend of his running along a London street on his way to hear George Whitefield preach. A flaming evangelical. A Bible believer. And he said to his friend, "You surely don't believe what Whitefield preaches, do you?" To which he replied, "No, but he sure does." Something captivating about that. You're never going to persuade anybody of what you're not persuaded about yourself. And my friend, if it's at Starbucks, it's on the soccer pitch, or it's a serendipitous moment somewhere in this community, and you get to speak a word for Jesus, there better be a sparkle in your eye. There better be a passion to your voice. It was passionate. We'll find him of whom Moses and the prophets spoke. It was direct. It was direct. His witness was not only passionate, it was personal. He found Nathanael. Okay, he had a particular person in mind. He had a target. Nathanael was more than just a name on a prayer list. He didn't dream of winning the world to Christ. He acted and did something concrete about it. He reached the world within his reach. Write that down and think about that. Now, we've been asked as a church to reach the world, and our arm can be long. Our radio ministry has us almost across the United States. We're in the British Isles. We're partnering with missionaries in several continents across the world. So we are reaching the world. But the best way to reach the world is to reach the world within your reach. People you know, your workmate, family, friends. Raymond Brown has said this, "A great deal of well-intended evangelistic enthusiasm evaporates into thin air simply because it fails to be specific." Even in a morning like this, right now this is resonating. You get it. Your pastor, you're right. I need to be more intentional this week. I need to be more intense this week when it comes to my witness for Jesus Christ. And right now, you're resolving and you're thinking about, I want to win the world for Christ. I want to reach the world. But get specific, get direct, reach the world within your reach. Who are you thinking about? Have you got a name? Is there a place in mind? Philip knew where Nathanael was, and he went and got him and shared the gospel. Some years ago, I was speaking at a CBMC event. I think they still do this, I'm not sure. One of the things they used to do in CBMC with businessmen in the marketplace, encouraging them to be a witness for Jesus Christ, they had a little card called the top 10, almost like a spiritual hit list. And the guys would take one of these cards and they'd fill it out. They'd put 10 names on it, the top 10. Men that they have a connection with, men that they can build bridges for the gospel with, and they would get specific about that. That's a good discipline. Have you got a top 5? Have you got a top 10? Have you got some specific names that you're praying about that God would open their hearts and bring them to faith, that you would be one who sows the seed, waters it, or is there when God actually gives the increase? It was passionate. It was direct. It was biblical. This goes without saying, but it's worth underscoring that this witnessing event was centered upon a clear and confident communication of God's word. Why? Because faith comes by hearing, and hearing by the word of God. The Bible is described in James 1 verse 18 as seed, the seed that brings us to life in Jesus Christ. And so if someone's going to get saved, they need to hear the gospel. And they need to hear that gospel articulated by you, clearly articulated by you. They need to hear the real gospel, the proper gospel centered upon the death and resurrection of the Lord Jesus Christ. Not so much that God will save you from a bankrupt life, not so much that God will fix your marriage, but God will pluck you as a brand from the burning, that God will bring you out from under his eternal condemnation if you will flee to the cross and to what God did in Christ on your behalf. Get out from under the Damocles sword of your own sin and the wages, which is death. That's the gospel, and you and I need to share it. Philip did clearly. You see, the Bible is the evangelist's inspiration when it comes to evangelism. And the Bible is the evangelist's authority when it comes to evangelism. You know that quote, I've quoted it several times, Martin Luther, looking back on the Protestant Reformation, I did nothing, the word did it all. I simply taught, preached, wrote God's word. Otherwise, I did nothing. And while I slept and drank Wittenberg beer with Philip and Amsdorf, the word weakened all who opposed us. The word did it all. It's the word that created this world, and it's the word that makes new creations. So pray, be an instrument in the hand of a sovereign God to be at a place to speak to a soul. And when that opportunity comes, either it is served up in a silver plate or through your own creativity and work, an opportunity is made. Make sure you don't waste the opportunity. Make sure you share the gospel of how Jesus Christ came into the world to save sinners.
1: 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Dr. Rydelnik is a Jewish believer himself, the son of Holocaust survivors, and he spent 30 years studying this question at Moody Bible Institute. It's a perspective you won't find anywhere else. So ask for How Should Christians Think About Israel when you call 888-644-8811. 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Again, that's CONNECT and the number 89321. I'm Wayne Shepherd, inviting you to join Philip DeCourcy again next time. He'll be talking about Nathaniel, Jesus' bold evangelist, here on Know the Truth. Today's program was produced and sponsored by Know the Truth Incorporated. Jesus said, "You shall know the truth, and the truth shall make you free."

0: 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Again, that's Tuesday, June 23rd. 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It's the Faith Radio Day of Prayer and Praise. We are so looking forward to hearing from you.
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2: Sometimes we think when we sacrifice for others that is we're just sacrificing and that's it. They don't maybe notice or they don't recognize that. But here, Emily is saying, hey, not only do I recognize Scott's sacrifice, but it makes me smile that he does that for
3: me. And she notices. And I think there's a good combo. I mean, I know as a wife and having kids who are becoming, you know, fathers, to see your husband interact with your kids in a real genuine way and get them laughing is a huge bonus. It makes us smile. But I like the combo of like, hey, when it's time to have fun and get those kids laughing, you can do it. But when it's time to sacrifice and do the hard stuff, you can do it too. Sometimes there's hard stuff to do. You can't always just be the one to make them laugh.
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9: We need to speak the truth in love. 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
10: 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But Pastor Greg Laurie points out it needs to be dispensed in a compassionate way.
9: 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Truth gives us the message. Love gives

0: pass along the cold, hard truth in a warm and loving way? Is it in the words we choose? The body language we present? The context in which it's expressed? Yes, yes, and yes. But more than that, today, Pastor Greg Laurie points out it comes from a heart of genuine compassion and concern, energized by God's love. Today, here on A New Beginning, Pastor Greg begins the final message in his series in 1st, 2nd, and 3rd John.
1: Have you ever sent an email in anger? Maybe you were upset with a coworker or even your boss. So you wrote them this email and you were so angry you were pounding the keys, you know, just. And then you hit send, you felt really good about it for about 5 minutes and the adrenaline wore off and you thought, what have I done? And you found yourself Googling, how do I get my email back? That's not a good thing. Or maybe you wrote a card or a note to someone and then you thought of something that you forgot to say. So on the bottom you wrote P.S., postscript. Well, that's really what we're looking at here in 2nd and 3rd John. These are short little epistles. Each one is one chapter long. They're about the length of an email or a note, if you will. And so really, John is concluding this beautiful book of 1st John with these extra letters, and he's effectively saying, P.S., I love you. Reminds me of a story of a young man whose father had died, and he was going through his dad's belongings, and he came across an envelope addressed to him that his dad had never sent with a letter in it. And at the end of it, it said from his father, P.S., I love you. And the son carried this around with him because when he would get discouraged and down, he would pull out that letter from his dad that said, P.S., I love you. Well, here we're being reminded of God's love for us. So now we come to 2 John, starting in verse 1. He writes, the elder to the elect lady and her children, whom I love in truth. And not only I, but also all those who have known the truth because of the truth which abides in us and will be with us forever. Grace, mercy, and peace be with you all from God the Father and from the Lord Jesus Christ, the Son of the Father, in truth and love. I want you to underline those words, in truth and love. God wants us to walk in truth and love. You really can't have one without the other. In fact, in the first four verses of this short letter, John uses the word truth 5 times. You know, sometimes you meet people who walk in truth, but not in love. And I'm going to use the word truth loosely there. I'm going to say they walk in their version of the truth. They're people that tend to be nitpicky. You know, they cross their T's, they dot their I's. They can often be legalistic. They call it truth, but they use it sort of like a sledgehammer. You need to walk in love as well. These are the kind of people where if you're having a great burger, they'll come and quote a Bible verse to ruin it. You're taking your first bite and they'll say, love not the world, neither the things that are in the world. For if any man loves the world, the love of the Father is not in him. And all that's in the world, the lust of the flesh, the lust of the eyes, and the pride of life is not of the Father, but of the world. Oh. Or you say, hey, I'm redecorating my front room. It's all going to burn. Really? But they call that the truth. It's not truth. It's just their weird way of trying to live by truth. But then we want to live in love. Now, sometimes people who say they live in love might, I don't want to say you can be too loving, but you can become too tolerant of everything. In the name of being inclusive and kind and never wanting to appear judgmental, they'll never tell the truth to someone else. Let's take a doctor as an example. Let's say you went to your doctor for an exam and he found something that concerned him. Now, he wants to tell you the truth. He wants to be loving about it. So in the best way he can think of, he has to tell you what your problem is so he can tell you what the solution is. And if that doctor told you you're perfectly fine when you had a problem, that doctor's not doing his job. So if I see something in a fellow Christian's life that is harmful to them or dragging them down, the Bible tells me I should speak the truth in love. So it comes down to this. Truth anchors us, but love moves us. Truth gives us the message. Love gives us the method. We need to speak the truth in love. And the perfect example of this is Jesus. He was the personification of truth. He said, I am the way, the truth, and the life. Remember that woman caught in the act of adultery, thrown at his feet. Her accuser says, the law says she should be stoned. What do you say? It was a trap, of course. And Jesus looked around at them, and the Bible says he stooped down and wrote in the sand. And then he stood up and said, let him that is without sin among you cast the first stone. And they left, the Bible says, from the oldest to the youngest. Then he turns to the woman and says, lady, where are your accusers? She said, I have none, Lord. He says, neither do I accuse you. Go and sin no more. I love the fact that he called her lady. I think she had been called a lot of things, but probably never lady. He used a proper term to address a woman of respect. Almost like saying, ma'am, lady, where are your accusers? Why did he say that? Because he didn't just see her for what she was. He saw her for what she could become. You see, he saw a lady down the road, but then he says this, go and sin no more. So the love was engaging her and welcoming her, but the truth was in telling her to go and sin no more. Love is obeying the Lord. Jesus said, if you love me, keep my commandments. A husband can say to his wife all day long, I love you. It's a nice thing to bring her gifts. It's a great thing to compliment them. But guys, you need to do your job too. You need to provide for her. You need to protect her. You need to be a spiritual leader in the home. And most importantly, you need to be faithful to her. And she needs to be faithful to you. So you could have all the compliments and you could be telling the person you love them over and over. But if you're unfaithful to them, it kind of undermines it. So in the same way, if we love God, we should be faithful to him.
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2: Well, we're glad you're along today for Pastor Greg's message called P.S. I Love You from the book of 2 John. Let's continue.
1: Point number two, when we walk in the truth and love people, the devil will be opposing us. Look at verse 7. For many deceivers have gone out into the world who do not confess Christ as coming in the flesh. This is a deceiver and antichrist. Look to yourselves that you don't lose the things we work for, but that we may receive a full reward. The Bible tells us that in the end times, someone will emerge on the scene called the Antichrist. But he talks about antichrists. And this is plural. And don't forget the prefix anti doesn't just mean against, it also means instead of. So he's saying in the end times, there's going to be imitations of Christ or things that will take the place of Christ, or people pretending to be followers of Christ who are not indeed followers of Christ. Now we shift gears to 3 John. And John addresses this to a guy named Gaius. It's assumed that he probably led Gaius to the Lord. So he was like a spiritual son in the faith. So now in 3 John chapter 1, verse 2, I'm writing to Gaius, my dear friend, whom I love in the truth. Beloved, I pray that you may prosper in all things and be in health just as your soul prospers. That's a great verse, isn't it? Great thing to pray for someone. Now, there is a theology in the church today that's sometimes called prosperity theology, or word faith theology, as it's sometimes described. And the basic premise of it is that we can claim things for ourselves. You know, you claim things by faith. They say that faith is like a force that must be harnessed, and you speak things into existence, and you only want to have a positive confession, never a negative one. And God wants you to be in perfect health. And if you find yourself sick, it's because you lack faith. And God wants you to always be financially prosperous. And if you aren't, it's because you lack faith. So you name it and you claim it. Or you gab it and you grab it. So word faith theology, of course, I think is contrary to scripture. But they'll often cite this verse, verse 2. I pray that you may prosper in all things and be in health as your soul prospers. Now look, God does want to give us prosperity. We don't have to be afraid of the word prosperity just because some have misinterpreted it. Because it is used in the Bible in a positive way. In Psalm 1, it says, blessed is a man that doesn't walk in the counsel of the ungodly, or stand in the way of sinners, or sit in the seat of the scornful. His delight is in the word of the Lord, and in it does he meditate day and night. He'll be like a tree planted by the rivers of water. His leaves shall not wither, and whatsoever he does shall prosper. So God can and will prosper a believer, but we have to ask the question, what is prosperity? Could you prosper with good health and abundant finances? Absolutely. Could your version of prosperity be a little different, and it might include some sickness that God allows for some reason to keep you dependent upon him, and maybe a financial challenge that will cause you to call upon him? Again, the answer is yes. To prosper is to become more like Jesus. So there are people who are wealthy and blessed by God in both the Old and New Testament. Abraham is described as being very rich in livestock, silver, and gold. Job was blessed with great wealth. He was the greatest of all the people in the East. The list goes on. Solomon, Boaz, Joseph of Arimathea in the New Testament, Lydia also in the New Testament. So God can bless you with wealth. So there's nothing wrong with being wealthy. It's a blessing to have wealth, but with that wealth comes responsibility. Paul tells us in 1 Timothy 6:17, tell those who are rich, don't be proud, don't trust in their money. Instead, trust God, thank him for his provision, and use what they have, use their money for good to help those in need. Paul didn't say condemn those who are wealthy and say, how dare you be wealthy? He says, no, commend them, exhort them, encourage them, and tell them that there is a stewardship that comes with that. Coming back to Job, he had all this great wealth, but God allowed a series of calamities to come into his life. And ultimately, he said, the result was he came forth as gold. So it all comes down to how we define prosperity. But then there's good health. Verse 2, pray that you may prosper and be in good health as your soul prospers. God wants you to be in good health. God can bless you with good health. You should do everything to live a healthy life. You know, I think sometimes some Christians like to quote the passage that says, bodily exercise profits little, but godliness is good for all things as they eat their 20th donut. Godly exercise may profit little, but it does profit some. So we shouldn't use that to justify laziness or letting our body go, because your body is the temple of the Holy Spirit. So does God always want us to be in good health? Well, sometimes yes, and there are times he'll allow sickness in our life. It's a great thing to ask God to heal you. And if you're sick, do pray for healing. And the Bible even says, if there's any sick among you, call for the elders of the church to come and pray for you and anoint you with oil. And the effectual, fervent prayer of a righteous man will accomplish much. And I can tell you, we have prayed over people in this church and we've seen them miraculously healed by God. But does God heal everybody? The answer is no, he doesn't. I wish he did, but he doesn't. We should ask. We can even ask repeatedly, but sometimes he allows sicknesses for a greater purpose. And some will say, well, it's your lack of faith if you're not healed. Well, God does use faith in our healing, but sometimes we are deficient in our faith. Like, how much faith did Lazarus have when Jesus raised him from the dead? Not a lot, because he was dead. But then we have the instance where there was a woman with a medical condition, and she said, if I can touch the hem of his garment, I'll be healed. And she did, and she was healed. But then there's a story of Jairus, whose daughter was sick, and he had the faith for his daughter. So sometimes it's the faith of the person praying. Sometimes it's a person praying for that person. And other times it's just the Lord stepping in. I like the prayer that one guy who said, Lord, I believe, help my unbelief. But we should pray for his prosperity in our life, as he defines prosperity.

0: Good clarification from Pastor Greg Laurie today from our studies in 2nd and 3rd John here on A New Beginning. And there's more to come in this message. You know, there's nothing that could bring more richness to our lives than to have a personal relationship with Christ, to know your sins have been forgiven, that you're a child of God, and you'll live forever in the presence of the Lord. Do you have that reassurance? You know, you can. Pastor Greg, what would you say to the person who'd like to make that change right now?
1: What I would say is, he's only a prayer away, which means if you will call upon the name of the Lord right now through prayer, he will hear your prayer and answer your prayer. Listen, if you want Jesus Christ to come into your life, if you want him to forgive you of your sin, if you want to know that you'll go to heaven when you die, just pray this prayer right now after me. Just pray, Lord Jesus, I know that I'm a sinner, but I know that you're the Savior who died on the cross for my sin and rose again from the dead. I turn from my sin now, and I choose to follow you from this moment forward as my Savior and Lord, as my God and my friend. In Jesus' name I pray. Amen.
0: 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I Love You, you can get a replay by going to harvest.org, and you can even subscribe to our podcast free of charge by going to Apple Podcasts, Spotify, or any of the other podcast apps. You know, Pastor Greg, high school yearbooks will vote so-and-so as most likely to succeed or most likely to be famous or what have you. Mm-hmm. I'm thinking your yearbook never voted you most likely to preach the gospel to millions of people. Yours is an unlikely success story, but the Bible is full of unlikely success stories, isn't it?
1: It really is. You know, it's been said that if you see a turtle on a fence post, you know he didn't get there by himself. And I can tell you that it's a miracle that I came to Christ because I didn't go through the traditional route of becoming a believer. And by that, I mean, someone didn't sit down and share the gospel with me. Many people listening may know my story, but in case you don't, what happened was I was walking across my high school campus at the age of 17. I was going downhill fast. I was using drugs. I was making bad decisions. And I happened upon a group of Christians that we very unaffectionately called the Jesus Freaks. And I sat down out of curiosity to see why they would believe the things they believed. Why would they carry their Bibles around at school? Why would they talk about God as though he were their next door neighbor? Could they really have a relationship with him? Well, as I watched them, I quickly dismissed what they were saying as mythology. I thought, these people are making this up. It can't be true. But the problem with that narrative was, I knew a couple of them. I used to party with them, and I knew their life had been changed. So I couldn't dismiss them all as crazy people. And then a guy got up to speak. His name was Lonnie Frisbee. I don't remember most of what he said, but there was one statement that resonated with me. He said, Jesus said you're either for me or against me. I looked at the Jesus Freaks. They were obviously for him. I looked at myself. I wasn't one of them. Did that mean I was against God? I didn't want to be against God. I believed Jesus was out there somewhere, but I didn't know that I could come into a relationship with him. And then Lonnie said, if you want to accept Christ into your life, get up and walk forward and pray right here. I mean, this is lunchtime at high school on the front lawn of my high school campus. Walking forward like that was an insane concept. If I did that, someone might see me. But before I knew it, I was up there. I was praying. That was the day that Christ came into my life. I think it was a miracle. No one told me about Jesus, but the Lord sought me out and he called me. and I heard the gospel and I believed. And you know what? There's so many people like me out there waiting for someone to talk to them. Well, anyway, my whole story is contained in a book that we are offering to you right now, simply called Jesus Revolution. It was written by an outstanding author named Ellen Vaughn. Now, this is not actually written by me, but she wrote it with me. I told her the story of my life, the story of the life of Pastor Chuck Smith and Lonnie Frisbee. We talked about the Jesus movement back in the late 60s, early 70s. There's a lot of history about what was going on in American culture at that time to help you understand it better. And it is a beautifully written book, I might say, that you are going to enjoy. So if you saw the movie, you really need to read this book, because actually there's a lot there in the book that is not in the movie. It tells the story of my wife, Kathy. There's so much in this book that tells the story effectively of the last great spiritual awakening in America. And we want to offer it to our listeners for their gift of any size. And for our friends that are extra generous, we're going to offer something extra. We're going to offer the DVD of the Jesus Revolution film, which was a very successful film in theaters all around the world and is still on streaming platforms right now. But we're going to send you your own copy of the Jesus Revolution film if you could be extra generous in supporting our ministry. So get your copy of the Jesus Revolution book and the Jesus Revolution movie on DVD.
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2: Everything in this life will come to an end one day. That's been a reality that I've been dealing with lately, is thinking about my life, what I'm trying to accomplish, the legacy I want to leave behind. All of it's great. We should think about these things. But if we don't have a relationship with Jesus, if we don't know where we're going for eternity, then none of this down here on this earth really matters. I'm Wyatt. 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Friend, are you ready to take that next step? Are you ready to develop a relationship with Jesus, accept him as your Lord and Savior? 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
5: I believe God is raising a generation of men and women that are bold for the gospel of Jesus Christ and not ashamed to be a light in a world that's getting darker. in obedience to Him, walking in a way that honors Him, so that if Christ were to come back tomorrow, they would say, I live ready every day, so come, Lord Jesus.
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9: I don't know why we should talk about giving, because giving is not joyful for me. Man, it's hard. It's hard for us from the day we're born. All you have to do is look at some children in a nursery, and you'll discover that it's hard. How about it? Have you ever observed little toddlers with toys? And the nursery worker says, hey, you have to share mine. Most of us think that the little that we have, if we release it, there either won't be enough for us or we'll lose the joy of not having it. But the Apostle Paul has the opposite view on things. He basically says that generosity also generates joy, and a joyful heart will be a generous heart.
8: Become more of the man or woman God wants you to be at boldstepsminute.org.
10: This is Max Licato. We prayer wimps fear mispraying. What's the expected etiquette and dress code of prayer? What if we kneel instead of stand? Jesus' answer, in Matthew 18:3, he says, become as little children, carefree, joy-filled, playful, trusting, curious, trust more, strut less. God prefers this greeting. God, you are my daddy, and I am your child. It's hard to show off and call God daddy at the same time. Impossible, in fact. Remember, prayer doesn't depend on how you pray. The power of prayer depends on the one who hears the prayer. Here's my challenge for you. Every day for 4 weeks, pray 4 minutes. Then get ready to connect with God like never before. This is Max Licato.
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12: Men, I think a lot of us struggle with that, is that we just want our wives to be happy and that's it. 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And one of the things that I failed Stephanie in was I would tell her something that she wanted to hear with the intent to follow through. 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
13: Hey, this has been a fun week of going back to the cruise.
14: Yeah, it feels like we're in the sun with the wind blowing through my hair. Oh, yeah, I don't have hair. That feels like we've been on the boat because we've been listening to different speakers that were on the Love Like You Mean It cruise. Today, we get to listen to Samuel and Stephanie Rainey. This is Dennis Rainey's son, Dennis and Barbara's son, and they were amazing.
13: Oh, my goodness. You're going to love this couple. And today, they're going to be talking about rebuilding trust. Whoo, that's a big one. And it's not easy to navigate, so I think you're going to really enjoy them.
14: And by the way, if you want to be on the boat with us this next February, you can sign up right now through June 30th and get a discount to come on the Love Like You Mean It cruise with us. Here's what you do. Just go to familylifetoday.com and use this code COUNTDOWN27, and that will give you the discount. And I hope you join us because you're going to hear talks just like this. Okay, here's Samuel and Stephanie Rainey.
15: I've broken a lot of bones, very active. And one of the worst breaks I had was in fifth grade. And I also had a concussion. And I remember waking up from that concussion in the hospital. And one of the first memories I have from that is when I was feeling the doctor's hands on my arm as he was setting it. And you know, if you've broken a bone, what happens is that when it's set properly and when it heals properly, it's actually stronger in that place where it's been broken than before. The other problem with that is that if it doesn't get set properly, then it may re-break or it will be deformed. And so broken trust is a lot like broken bones, is that if you don't set it properly and you don't heal it properly, it's not going to work out in the long run. And so our hope as we present these tools to you is that they will help set the broken bones in your relationship properly and will allow you to begin the process of healing. So here's a high flyby of the six tools.
16: All right. So the first tool that we're talking about is really the foundation of this wheel, and it's owning your mistakes. Because when we start owning our mistakes, all the other tools start making more sense. But here's the deal. When you own your mistakes, you take responsibility without blame, without justifying your action, and without explanation. How do we go about owning our mistakes? Well, first of all, we have to bring our mistakes to the light. If they live in the darkness, they will stay in darkness and they will fester. Things grow moldy and disgusting in the dark. So we want to bring them to the light so that you can be healed, not so that you can be shamed, not so that you can cause more pain, but we want you to be healed. But often when we think about doing this, we're like, oh God, the pain, the suffering that was going to happen when I do that feels too much to bear. So that's when you can only do this with the help of Jesus, because all things are possible through Christ Jesus, who gives us strength to do the hard things. Owning your mistake builds your maturity, and it helps others trust in your responsibility, that you are responsible enough to be adult enough to own your mistakes. Responsibility is being able to respond.
15: All right. So that's the first tool, own your mistakes. Let's talk about tool number two, tell the truth. Proverbs 12:19 says, truthful lips endure forever, but a lying tongue is but for a moment. When we lie, we put our focus on earthly things. Mm. And what we say is that I think I can get away with what I did, or I think I can get away with my action, and I will be able to have safety and security on earth. When we tell the truth, we have a heavenly orientation. Lasts forever. Truthful lips last forever. The goal here is to tell the truth in such a way that you get it all out and you tell it in an environment that you can begin to rebuild that trust with what the truth is of your actions. All right, so let's talk about why it's so hard to tell the truth. I think that telling the truth, it exposes things about us we would rather not show up. And all of us, we have an internal PR firm that is running inside, and it is run by our ego. And our ego is in charge of making sure that everybody else out there thinks that we are perfect and that we have everything together. I've had a hard time with this in our marriage, and this kind of came to a head for the first time about year three or four. And I was coming home from work and I was panicking because I'd just gotten off the phone with Stephanie about 15, 20 minutes earlier and told her I would be home at a time that I was not going to be home by because I was late. And this had been a pattern that I had been in for, you know, the first 3 to 4 years of our marriage. And so I walked in the door, and instead of seeing an angry face, I saw my wife, who was in tears.
16: So I was in tears because what I realized at that point was why I was so mad that he would get home so late. Consistently, he was consistently late all the time, and it would infuriate me. But then I started doing my own healing and my own journey, going to my own counseling. And what I realized why him being late just set me on fire was that my own dad never walked back through the doors because he was killed in a car wreck. So my 7-year-old self was responding as a 30-year-old woman in that pain and that hurt. And so once you realize where some of that pain comes from, when your spouse breaks that truth, sometimes it's bigger than what the spouse did. Sometimes it comes from your family of origin, what happened to you as a child. And so when those tears came, he was much more able and capable of hearing what was really going on in my heart. But sometimes we don't know those pains. Sometimes we don't know those trigger points. But when you do, the other spouse is able to go, okay, I see it now. I am so sorry. And it made him punctual from that day forward.
15: Yeah.
16: Or if he wasn't going to be punctual, he would let me know. It was really beautiful and a great turning point in our marriage. So the benefit of telling the truth is that it builds courage in you so that you can be changed, because it helps others trust in you that you're safe, that you're a safe person when you take that courageous time to say, hey, this is where I failed. This is what I did. I need to tell the truth. Tool number three, we're going to talk about delayed gratification. Ecclesiastes 7:8 says, better is the end of the thing than its beginning. The patient in spirit is better than the proud in spirit.
15: All right. So I think delayed gratification is, I think it's at the core of all issues of broken trust, because I think what happens is when we have this impulse and we can't control it, we will choose something that is more of an earthly orientation than a heavenly orientation. And that's going to cause a rift between the two of us. And I think some of us have an inability to delay that gratification. And I think some of us have a refusal to delay that gratification. There's something in you that's driving you to make the choices that you're making. And if you don't figure out what that is, you're going to keep making choices that are harmful to you and harmful to your spouse. And I think delayed gratification, it's like a muscle, and you got to exercise that muscle. If you don't exercise it, when it comes time for you to be able to use it, or if life requires you to use it, you're not going to have that muscle built up to do that. So the story for me in this happened in 2008, and fresh out of grad school, I wasn't making a lot of money. She would

0: and she was like, hey, how are you and Samuel? And I just started telling her everything. And as I was telling her everything, she stopped and she went, what are you doing? You're coming up with an exit strategy to leave Samuel. And I said, what do you mean? She said, well, so far you've told me how you're financially going to do it, where you're going to live, all this stuff. She said, so we're going to stop walking. When Samuel gets home, you're going to take him on the back porch and you're going to tell him word for word what you just told me. I'm still kind of checked out. I've gotten numb at this point. So I was like, okay, fine. She told me to do it. I'll go do it. I go to the porch. And as I'm talking to him, his eyes fill up with tears. And I'm like, whoa, because in that moment, it was like water was washed over my face, cold water. And it woke me up and I went, I'm getting ready to destroy my family because I don't feel comfortable. I don't like how it's feeling. And so when I told Samuel that and he reflected back to me, you could see in his face, he got what I was trying to say all those months. And it was just this aha moment and really the breaking point for us and a foundation that needed to be really removed so that we could start afresh and anew. And so what did you tell me on the back of the porch?
1: Well, so when she told me, I mean, I'm shocked. And there was this impulse in me. Honestly, there's this impulse to just tell her she was crazy. I had to delay inside of me this need to gratify my own PR firm to say it's really not that bad. And I really just had to shut up and to listen.
0: And then I kind of had to delay my gratification of what I wanted to do because I was resentful and I wanted to pay him back. And so in that moment, I went, okay, pause. I'm going to take a step back because the benefit that we both receive from delaying that gratification is that it built patience in us and it helped us to establish stability. We were like, okay, we're going to have stability in our home regardless of what it's going to cost us.
1: Yeah. So when you delay gratification, it will build patience in you and it will help others trust in your stability. Mm-hmm.
2: This is Family Life Today, and we're listening to the Samuel and Stephanie Rainey on the Love Like Amina cruise, and we're only halfway done. They had a lot to say about redeeming broken trust and how to heal, and you don't want to miss it. So let's go back to Samuel and Stephanie.
1: Tool number four, make amends. Now, listen, please listen to this. This does not mean saying I'm sorry. Mm. Now, saying I'm sorry is a part of amends, but making amends is very different than saying I'm sorry. 1 John 1:9 says, if we confess our sins, he is faithful and just to forgive us our sins and to cleanse us from all unrighteousness. Now, that word confess, it actually means to express out loud, to express publicly, to give an account for what you have done. So to make amends, we must confess what it is that we have done. I knew on that porch when Stephanie came to me and she said that she had begun planning this and she was like, here you go, you know, ball's in your court. I knew that an apology of I'm sorry was not going to cut it. And I knew that because I had said I was sorry a bunch of other times and it really didn't work. And here we are. We're sitting on a porch in this really, really, really terrible situation. What I told her was, I can't promise that it's going to get better soon or that it's going to feel better soon. But I can promise I will do everything I can to make sure that our family is taken care of. And my request for you is, would you please stick with me?
0: Yeah. And when he did that, he gave me a choice. And y'all, this is really hard to tell this story because my kids are in the room. It's the realization of what I was about to do to them that breaks my heart. But it needed to happen and it needed to be said. And when he looked at me and he said, I can't make it right today, but will you stick with me? It was like, oh, I get a choice. I felt for so long I was handcuffed to this marriage that I didn't like. I didn't want to be a part of it anymore because I tried and I tried and it just was too hard. But by him saying, I see you, I hear you, and will you stick with me? It was like a freedom that lifted. I knew it was going to be hard. I knew it wasn't going to be immediate. It took at least 4 years to get to a better spot. But man, am I so glad that we had that conversation, that I had a friend that spoke truth into my life so that I could start the healing process, because now I can look at my kids' face that are in this room and say, I'm so glad you're here. I'm so sorry I almost did that to you.
1: Yeah.
0: Because I was willing to break up my family.

0: only because of me. I needed to feel good. I wanted it. And what I would have done would have been horrible, because you know what's really cool in that story is our kids have come back after they've gone off to college and they've seen the world. They come back and they're like, we kind of want a marriage like you and Dad have. What? I mean, redemption, y'all. That was not flesh. That was not us doing it. It was truly inviting the Holy Spirit, who can only heal and change lives that way, that actually happened, because my flesh wanted my way. Tool number five, the follow through. James 5:12 tells us, but above all, brothers, do not swear by heaven or by earth or by other oaths, but let your yes be yes and your no be no, so that you may not fall under condemnation. Y'all, one of my chief things that I need is I need you to be honest and I need you to be truthful. And if you can't do those things, we can't be in a relationship. And so when Samuel was breaking that trust, when his yes was not truly his yes and his no is not truly his no, it broke our relationship. But when he started, his yes started being yes and his no started being no, it built that trust muscle. I can trust you because you have shown me that you will listen to me, that you will show up on time, that you will do what you've said you've done. That's so important, especially if you're the one that has broken the trust. On the flip side, if you've the ones that have been offended and you're the one that the damage that has been done to them, you also don't need to hold that over their head as a power tool. Hey, guess what? Now I'm in control. You screwed up, but I'm going to take power back over. That's not right either. That's the forgiveness part that Samuel was talking about.
1: One of the expectations I brought into marriage that was incorrect was that I had the capacity to make her ultimately happy.
0: Yeah.
1: And I think a lot of us struggle with that, is that we just want our wives to be happy and that's it. And we think it's up to us to make them happy. Mm-hmm. And I think we have a big impact on that, mm-hmm. but you didn't make her unhappy, so you can't make her happy. And one of the things that I failed Stephanie in was I would tell her something that she wanted to hear with the intent to follow through, but then I would forget because the threat had left. Mm-hmm. It kind of felt like when she, you know, would come to the door, it was like a tiger was coming and I was like, oh, I got to subdue the tiger and I got to tell you what you want to hear to like calm you down. And it's like, whew, okay, glad that's over with. And then I would forget whatever it is I said to do. She felt like I was lying to her. Mm-hmm. I didn't feel like I was lying to her. It just felt like my intent was to follow through, but I just didn't follow through. Mm-hmm. Your impact is more important than your intent. Mm-hmm. And when you begin to defend your intent, you tell the other person that the impact that you had on them is invalid.
0: Because the benefits of doing these practices, it builds discipline in you, and we need to be disciplined. And then it helps others trust in our strength. It builds like, okay, they've got this. I know that he's trying because he's disciplining himself.
1: Yeah. So the first five tools, it's not that they're one-sided, but they're more individualistic in nature. And these are things that you individually can practice whether or not your spouse is participating in rebuilding trust or not. This last tool, I want you to think about this as something to collaborate on and to partner in together. So last tool is to use your powers for good. Ephesians 2:10 says, we are God's handiwork, created in Christ Jesus to do good works, which God prepared in advance for us to do. Now, I don't know if you catch the hope in this verse. So I really want to point this out. What Paul is talking about to the church in Ephesus, what he's saying is, look, you're going to be in pain and there's going to be difficulty in your life. God knows this and he's prepared you to be able to address that pain. And he has given you the power to do good works, not to think good works, not to just say good works, but to do good works. You didn't choose the pain you're in, but you get to choose how you're going to respond to that. Now, Belgian draft horses are the strongest horses on planet Earth. They can pull about 8,000 pounds as an individual horse. You put two of those horses together, you tie them together, and you put a wagon behind them, you can load up that wagon with 24,000 pounds. So three times the amount that one single horse can do. If you take those same two horses and you train them together, you feed them together, and you put them in the same barn, in the same stall, and you let them get oriented with each other, they can pull 32,000 pounds together. I think the amount of good that each individual couple in this room can do is way more than what you can do on your own. And that's why I believe so deeply in marriage. I believe God's kingdom can be shown through marriage in a way that no other creation can. And I want you to be able to be strong together and using your powers for good to accomplish God's works. So at my wedding, my dad gave me a gift. This is the King Arthur's Excalibur sword. Now, it's a replica, but it's pretty cool. It is about 5 feet, and it weighs about 12 pounds. And this thing is heavy, and it is fun to hold up and to imagine being a knight, you know, in a battle. But you hold it up for very long, and it's going to start tiring your arm out. You got to train to be able to use that. I think one of the unique powers that God has given us humans is language. And I think our words are ways that we can accomplish really good things. Proverbs tells us this in 12:18. It says, "The words of the reckless pierce like swords, but the tongue of the wise bring healing." And I think our words are a lot like this sword, is that we can use words to build up and to do really good things and to defend and protect what is good. But we can also use words to tear down and to cut and to destroy. And I want to encourage you to use the power of your words to build up and to do good in your relationship and to encourage each other and to help each other get to heaven better than the shape you found them in. All right. The benefit of using your powers for good, it builds humility in you and it helps others trust in your gifts and in your limits. Y'all, we humans are incredibly gifted, but we're incredibly limited too. We have both the image of God and the image of sin inside of us, and they are at war. And when we use our powers for good, it allows the goodness of God to be seen. C.S. Lewis says that both good and bad choices are like compounding interest. The more good choices you make, the easier the next good choice is to make. The more bad choices we make, the easier the next bad choice is to make. So orient yourself around good choices. Now, in Japan, there's an ancient tradition called kintsugi, and that is when something really important or valuable to the family has been broken, such like a piece of pottery. And what happens with that piece of pottery is it will be taken and put back together, and when it's put back together, they take 24 karat gold, and they will etch out the broken places of where that pottery was broken. And then they will take that piece of pottery, and they will display it in the most prominent place in the home. When it breaks, they don't discard it. Mm-hmm. They put it back together and then they put gold on it. For us believers in Christ, Jesus is the gold in our broken places. Jesus is the gold in your story with your marriage where there's been broken trust. If you let him, if you let him etch that out, it will be the most radiant and the most glorious picture that you will be able to tell the world around you, and you can tell that story with confidence and with belief that others will see that, and they won't see you and your brokenness. They will see Jesus and what he is healed in your life.
2: Well, what a great day with Samuel and Stephanie from the cruise on the boat last February. And again, you can be with us this next February on the cruise. 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And if you'd like to join us, here's what you do. 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And we'll see you on the boat next February.
3: And if you've never been on the Love Like You Mean It marriage cruise, and you might be thinking, now what is it again? Just imagine.
2: It's a marriage conference on a boat in the sun with singing artists and bands and worship.
3: Entertainment.
2: We renewed vows on the last night. It was a world record, Guinness World Record, the most people renewing their vows. It's
3: expeditions, and you can do all of it and you can do none of it. It's whatever you need it to be and want it to be. The food is great. The ships are incredible. And you can have the time of your life.
2: What's most important, I think, is God meets us on the boat.
3: Yeah.
2: And He's going to transform your marriage. You're going to meet other couples. You'll probably become friends with people. But I'm telling you, the Holy Spirit is working on that boat, and things happen that don't happen when you're at home. It's a chance to get away, separate yourself from the stresses and pressures of life, and say, let's just work on us. Let's just focus on us and on Jesus and see what he wants to do in our marriage. And you come off the boat, a different couple. I'm not kidding. We're not exaggerating. It's a life-changing week, and you don't want to miss it.
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7: May the God of hope fill you with all joy and peace in believing, so that by the power of the Holy Spirit, you may abound in hope. Romans 15:13. This is Praying Through Scripture. I'm Christina Hannon. God is the God of hope. Real hope. Hope that can look at the losses and the questions of this world and not give up. He is the God who can fill us with all joy and peace as we look to Him. So much so that we actually abound in hope. I don't know how you're feeling today, but take this verse as God's invitation. He wants to be your hope. Would you pray with me? Father, you are the God of hope. You are the only one who can fill us with true joy and peace. Lord, your greatness and goodness toward us is so different from the world around us. We love you, Lord. And there are no words for how much we want you. How much we're desperate for your hope. How much we long for your joy and peace to fill us. So we ask you, Lord, do it. Fill us with joy and peace in believing. Believing that you are who you say you are. Believing that you intend good for us. Believing that it will come to pass no matter how dark or scary things look now. Lord, you are good. And we can trust you. Thank you for your care. Thank you for being our hope. In Jesus' name, amen. Thank you for joining me today. Until next time, keep delighting in God and seeking His face.
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13: Big things start small. One guy, one cross, one day, one weekend. The life, death, and resurrection of Jesus was like a seed. 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
13: That's what Jesus is saying here. And apparently this is so important. He actually lists three separate threats in this one part of the story. Write these down too. Jesus warns us about worries, about wealth, and finally about wants or pleasures. This is going to take a miracle. Inside scoop, I just wrote a 50,000-word book on the parable of the sower. All right, it's going to come out in about a year. So I have 50,000 words in my head that I would love to tell you right now. But you don't got time for that. So let me try to condense what I think is the most practical part of this teaching into a couple quick points. Let me speak to worried people. When Jesus warns us about worries, he's speaking to people who have the hardest time saying no to busyness, right? It's already crazy. I'm already flying around. But if I would say no, if I would step back, who would help if I didn't? What would they think if I didn't? And when Christians spend all of our time worrying what would happen if we didn't, we often rush through life without the ability to breathe, to think, to enjoy, and to obey the word of God. Now, for some of you, like that is the seed that I hope God uses to give you courage to say, hey, I'm sorry, but I got to step back. I would love to, but it's just a busy season. The kids are at that age and I can't act like I'm single without kids anymore. I love you. Don't let worry hold your heart captive. God wants more for you than that. Let's talk about wealth. Do you know what money never tells you up front? That it will make you busy. In another version of the parable, Jesus actually calls this the deceitfulness of wealth. It's not that money is wrong. It's just that we often forget the more money, normally the more busy. It's super obvious when you think about working at an hourly job, right? If I'm going to get more money, I got to put in more hours. But what people often don't think about is when your company offers you a promotion, they're not just offering you more money for free. It's going to make you busy. If you've ever been a manager over people, you know the busyness of the schedule and the changes, and I can't make it, the decisions. You know the emails that you bring home. It's like you're home, you're not working, but you're still working. It's when you have to fill in, like, and the higher up you go, the busier things get, the weightier the responsibilities, the more stuff that's on your mind, even when you're sitting in church. And then let's say you're wealthy enough that you can afford a bigger home, beautiful backyard, plenty of space, three bathrooms instead of one. You know what happens when you have a big home? Your chores become a big deal. whenever I drive past a really big home, I'm trying to protect my kids from this. I always say, that's a lot of vacuuming. Right? Now you can afford the pool, but if you ever had a pool, it's a lot of work, and you can buy the boat. It's a lot of work. And none of that stuff is wrong, but Jesus says, be careful. If you're busy, wealth can deceive you. You can have more of it, but what will it cost you? Or how about the last one? Wants. Yeah, there's a whole bunch of stuff that I want. I want to watch a soccer game today. I want to check my phone and see how my friends are doing on social media. I want to just binge on Netflix for a little while. Right? And none of that stuff is wrong. But have you ever realized if you don't keep track of how much time you spend on your wants, they end up bigger than you think? And if you remember when the iPhone a couple years ago decided to track your screen time? Didn't of you like me like cringe when they send you the report? Like, no. Did someone grab my phone when I wasn't using it? Like, there's no way I scrolled that long. It's crazy how when they release the data on how much the average American watches TV or scrolls on Facebook or watches sports. You know, you become a baseball fan, you watch half the games, 3 hours. Like, our wants and our pleasures just grow to such big proportions that we sometimes don't have time to do the simple things that would honor God. You know, these threats from Jesus make me think of Pastor John Ortberg. You might know that name. He was a pretty big deal pastor, I think out in California and Chicago, wrote many amazing books. At one season of his life, though, he was feeling so rushed and so stressed because God had given him so many good things. Like, his church was growing. There's tons of great ministry to do. God had blessed him with children, and they were at that age where he was running to practice and games and family commitments. And he was getting so exhausted and feeling like so spiritually empty. He reached out to a man named Dallas Willard. Dallas Willard was considered the spiritual giant of his generation. And so John Ortberg had this chance to interview him. And he said, Dr. Willard, what do I have to do to become spiritually healthy? And Dallas Willard thought about that for a second, and he said, you must ruthlessly eliminate hurry from your life. And John Ortberg wrote down the advice, and he was ready for point number two. And he said, Dr. Willard, what else? And Dallas Willard paused, and then he said, there is nothing else.
14: This is Time of Grace. We'll be back in a moment with more of today's message. So much of what people believe today sounds right, but only leads to more confusion. 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
13: On the seventh day, God did nothing. And he said to his Old Testament people, you do the same. And while all of the laws of the Old Testament don't apply in the same way today, Jesus is hinting that sometimes for the word to thrive, our souls need space. So, what will you do less of this week? What will you say no to in the year to come? Jesus said that might be the key to the spiritual maturity you've been praying for a long time. Because if you and I can overcome these three threats, we might end up as the final verse in Jesus' story. He says in verse 15, but But the seed on good soil stands for those with a noble and good heart, who hear the word, retain it, and by persevering produce a crop. There it is, huh? They don't just hear the word, they hold on to it. They receive it with humility. They don't let go of it because their friends don't love it. They're tempted by busyness and wants and pleasures and wealth, but they persevere through it and they produce a crop just like the farmer wanted, 100 times what was sown. Now, I'm running out of time today. So I'm going to give you just a few quick applications to your life. And then I want to leave you with maybe my favorite pastor story of the past 10 years. So if you're taking notes, write this down. When I was in college, I had just a stunningly good Bible professor who taught us this parable. And I remember at the end of his teaching, he said, there's a question that every Christian should ask themselves when they read this. And here's the question. The question is, what combination of soils am I? I thought that was brilliant. You know, as you're listening to me today and listening to the words of Jesus, did you ever think, like, I think I'm that one, but I don't know, I'm kind of that one. And yeah, sometimes I do that, but sometimes I do that too. Yeah, and my professor would say, exactly. He said, the right question to ask is, what combination am I today? Like, what percentage of God's words am I kind of reluctant to hear? How often do I kind of bail on truth because my loved ones didn't like it? Where am I too busy? Where am I chasing money? Where are my priorities backwards? He said, ask yourself, what combination of soils am I? And this is huge. What combination was I a year ago? Right? Have I seen growth by the grace of God? When I look back, you know, I'm not perfect yet, but when I look back at a year, do I say, you know what? Yeah, God is changing me. Or maybe I'm kind of slipping in this one area. It's a great question. That's my super bonus point homework for you. If you could sit down just for 15 minutes and with a friend or a loved one, just meditate on the question, where am I right now and where was I? And with what kind of tweaks could God change me for the better? Application number two. Being fruitful is a miracle. I bet there was maybe 4 to 9 times during this message where you felt kind of bad about yourself. Is that true? I know I do. But this struck me. The fact that anything good is happening in my heart is a miracle. You ever thought that with a seed? You're ready to put this tiny little vulnerable seed into the ground. You said there are 1,000 things that could stop this from doing anything. It takes one fat, hungry bird and this is gone. It takes one bad season in the summer and this is withered up. It takes one hungry rabbit. Do you hate rabbits as much as I do? It's just one hungry rabbit. It takes one bug. It takes one bad storm. Like if you pluck a tomato out of your garden, you should gasp. So it is 1,000 things could have gone wrong. It only would have taken one. It's a miracle. And the same thing is true for you. If God is producing any fruit in your heart, that is an honest to goodness miracle. If you could have gone off on someone this week, but you took a deep breath and didn't, it's a miracle. If you grieve the loss of someone you loved, but you did it with hope because you knew that God wasn't lying to you, that piece is a miracle. If you prioritized the Bible or prayer or church when you could have been rushing to your phone, to sports, to shows, to news, but you made space for that, it's a miracle. The devil was flying around, the world surrounded you, your own sinful nature was within you, but by the grace of God, it didn't happen. And so, yes, we take our faults seriously. It's true, we are not what we want to be, but by the grace of God, we are what we are. And today we celebrate God's kindness in doing anything good within us. Finally, and most importantly, write this down. Thank you, thank you, thank you, thank you, thank you, God, for Jesus. Now, let me be honest with you here. This is not actually the point of the story that Jesus told. I'm kind of importing it from the Bible. But when I read this story, I'm so grateful for Jesus. Here's why. Because God's son was good soil, right? My pride can get in the way of the word. I really like to be liked. So the pain sometimes makes me shrink back. I'm easily distractible by another season of The Office or a good soccer game on TV. But today, you and I don't have, just have to look in a mirror and regret the things we've messed up. We can look at the cross and be grateful that Jesus never did. Tell me this, was Jesus Christ ever proud? Did he ever bail on his Heavenly Father's word because of the pain of those around him? No. Was he worried about what people would think? Nope. Was he busy chasing money? Never. Did he ever prioritize his own pleasure above the plans of God? Not a single time. And because Jesus's heart was perfect soil when he died on the cross, God made us good. Right? This is what I love about the Christian faith. These big blessings, so big, they're almost unbelievable that God forgives us and he cleanses us and he loves us and he likes us. His face is shining upon us. Like, my eternity is going to be so good. I can't even imagine it. When God thinks about you, you bring a smile to his face and you'd say, how can those big things be true? My answer would be because big things start small. One guy, one cross, one day, one weekend, the life, death, and resurrection of Jesus was like a seed, and it has grown and produced big blessings. My salvation and yours, my future and yours, our connection to God. Thank you, Heavenly Father, for your Son. Which is why I want to tell you about this. There's a lot of binders and books in my office. This one's my favorite. Less than a year ago, I was standing on the same stage and I was preaching about gratitude. And some of you might remember this. I'd said, you know, if you struggle with being negative or complaining or grumbling or worrying, what you should do is before you go to bed, just go A through Z and list the good blessings that God gave you. Like the air that I breathe, my brother who texted me, the cat who curled up in my lap, or custard from Culver's, that counts too. You know, just like 26 good things that God has given me. Well, the night after I preached that sermon, a guy from our church named Mike, he emailed me and he said, Pastor Mike, 26 blessings? I could think of 2,600 blessings. I'm like, okay, this is on. So I did reply and I said, Mike, I dare you. And he replied and said, well, by when? And I replied, I said, by Easter. And Mike got at it. He said he would literally drive down the streets of our city with a voice recorder, opening his eyes to all the blessings around him, those who served our city and kept it clean, for the infrastructure, for his breakfast, his favorite hymns and songs, the thing that came on the radio, his relationships, pastors that had blessed him in his past, faithful friends. He listed it from A to Z. And 58 days after the sermon, he handed me this. That list, blessing by blessing, A to Z, with a description after every one in 7-point font, 2,600 good things that God has given this man. It's amazing, isn't it? I didn't tell you the best part. The day he drops the binder off in my office, I'm working on a book. And I'm studying this passage from Luke chapter 8, verse 8. Do you remember it? Still other seed fell on good soil. It came up and yielded a crop 100 times what was sown. And I said, wait. I said, Mike, give me 26 blessings. And he handed me a binder of 2,600, which is 100 times what was sown. Brothers and sisters, our brother Mike was not the first one to be blessed in big ways. And if God has his way in your heart, he won't be the last. So, as your Savior said, whoever has ears to hear, let them hear. Let's pray. Dear Jesus, thank you for taking the pressure off. Our eternity, our salvation, our connection to our Heavenly Father is not based on our behavior, but yours. And now you give us this amazing offer. And so we pray boldly that you would send your Holy Spirit, that we would not just hear this word, but we would hold on to it, that we would retain it and persevere through all the things that happen in our life, so that maybe not today, maybe not tomorrow, maybe not in 58 days, but in the future, your word will not come back empty. It will produce blessings so big, we wouldn't believe it if you would tell us in this moment. God, I've seen you do this 100 times. Someone just thinks they're coming to church and checking things out, and it's one Sunday that changes them forever. They think they're just checking a box and signing up for a class, but it's one group that changes them forever. Someone makes the choice to start their day, not with their phone, but with your word. And those tiny little 15 minutes grow into something that blesses generations and changes family trees. God, we want that. And you want that. It's why you've given us your word. So Heavenly Father, do more than we ask, more than we expect, and more than we imagine for our good, but for your glory. We pray this in Jesus' name. Amen.
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15: Why do we celebrate the birth of Jesus in December if many people don't think Jesus was actually born in December? Have you heard this before? You can read Matthew, Mark, Luke, John. In fact, you can read the Bible cover to cover and you would not find a date, December 25th, for the birth of Jesus. And looking historically, many scholars really wonder, is that true that he was born then? And if we can't be certain, or if we think that he wasn't, why would we have all this pomp and circumstance and celebration in late December for the birth of our Savior? Good question. Yeah, I've heard this probably every year that I've been a Christian, but I keep forgetting the reason. So I actually had to do some research yesterday on the internet. And let me tell you three things that I found. Way back in, I think it was the 200s AD, there was a Christian leader named Sextus Julius Africanus. Yes, his name started with the word sex. I don't know if he got bullied in middle school, but that was his name, Sextus Julius Africanus. And he was convinced that Jesus' conception happened on March 25th, and therefore 9 months later would be December 25th. He promoted a December 25th celebration of the birth of Jesus because of his own research. And I think it had something to do with the shepherds living out in the fields nearby, keeping watch of their flocks at night. Well, when would shepherds have been at night taking care of their flocks in this part of the world? He had all these data points with Mary and Elizabeth and the possible conception date. So one of the reasons that Christians ended up with that date might have been from our old friend, Sextus Julius Africanus. Or, argument number two, or it's because Christians didn't want to celebrate a pagan festival called the Sol Invictus, which happened, I believe, right around December 25th. Sol Invictus means the unconquered sun. And back in those early days of Christianity, many pagan people had this big pagan celebration where they worshiped something that Christians could not worship. You know, we worship the immortal Son of God. We don't worship the sun up in the sky. And so while all their pagan neighbors and family were running off to the pagan festival, what do Christians do? Well, it kind of makes sense that they would have their own party. One that was not filled with idolatry, but worship of the one true God. One that didn't turn their eyes up to the sun in the sky, but the bright sun who had risen from death on Easter morning. And so think of it, you know, if all your friends are going to a party where everyone's going to be drinking too much and using drugs, Maybe you start a different kind of party where you're going to honor God with your body and the choices that you make. So that could be it. It's just Christians wanting to be faithful to God. And so they said, hey, let's come up with our own celebration on December 25th. Or, final data point, is what happened with Constantine, that famous Roman emperor who made Christianity a legal religion in the early 300s AD. Constantine has a lot of history and speculation around his story. He supposedly became the first Christian emperor after having this vision of a cross on the shields of his warriors. And so he made it official that Christians couldn't be persecuted by the government, that they had a legal religion to practice. And around that time, they started to decide some of these big Christian festivals and dates. Constantine and his mother actually went back to the Holy Land. Her name was Helena, looking for the original churches where things happened. They started to have Christian conferences and councils to decide on certain dates and uniformity. And around that time is when they kind of locked down that date, at least for some Christians, to celebrate on December 25th. So it might be a historical thing. It might have been a moral thing to avoid those pagan festivals. It might have been following the example of our friend Sextus Julius Africanus, who thought he had pinned down the conception and birth of Jesus. But big picture, biblically, I would just say this. You can celebrate the birth of Jesus whenever you want. If you don't want to do December 25th, or you can celebrate the good news of great joy on March 2nd or on October 12th, You pick a date, you pick up your Bible, you read of the shepherds living out in the fields nearby, the good news of great joy that will be for all people. I think Jesus in heaven isn't going to get moody if we don't get his birthday exactly right. I think he is greatly honored when we celebrate his conception and birth and life and death and resurrection and ascension and put our full faith for salvation in him. Why do we celebrate it then? I'm not entirely sure why, but I do know that the birth of our Savior Jesus is something worth celebrating.
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18: After an excruciating 400 years, God delivered the nation of Israel from slavery in Egypt. How did they thank him? With a song? A dance? Nope. By creating an idol. Yeah, God was justifiably angry, but Moses pleaded with him to forgive the people. And God was faithful, and because of that prayer, he forgave. God listened to Moses. 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
20: King David didn't feel right about living in a lavish palace while the Ark of God was housed in a tent. 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And so he called his friend Nathan the prophet, who said, "Go do all that is in your heart, for the Lord is with you." But that night, God revealed to Nathan that rather than David building a house for God, God would build a house for David. Have you ever wanted to do something good and God closed the door? Maybe you've wanted to do something that you thought would be for God's glory, but it just didn't work out. Well, when the door closes on something you wanted to do for God, find rest and peace in what God has done and in what God will do for you.
10: Are you open to discovering what the Bible says about God? 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
0: I remember back when we had Ellie Holcomb on to talk about her book and her song, Who Sang the First Song? 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
24: 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I know you made some mistakes. I know you messed up in some areas of your life, but God loves you in a ridiculous way, and He's going to get you from where you are to where you ought to be.
22: Oscar Wilde said it. 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
24: When you owe multiplied millions of dollars, your next check is not going to cut it. You know why that servant in that parable asked for time? He asked for time so he could get a passport. That's what I believe. He wants time so he can get out of town. Get yourself a disguise, sneak out of town, start a new life somewhere else. It's a bogus request. But look at this. Jesus said, instead of giving him time, the king gave him forgiveness. Do you know that you and I are the recipients of more than time? Jesus solved our problem by giving us forgiveness. That's what the parable's all about. God has forgiven you for sins past, present, and future. Your future in Christ is secure. It's forgiven. But now the parable goes on to say, since you've been forgiven, look at the rest of the story. This man walks out of the king's palace having just been forgiven multiplied millions of dollars, and he goes out looking for somebody who owes him, the literal translation is, a few dollars. A few dollars. The Bible says he's looking. This is unforgiveness. Looking for something. He's cruising the streets. And he sees him, pulls his car over, scared, jumps out, runs over. Read it when you get a chance. Grabs the man by the throat. You know you've been that angry. I know you got your big Bible, but come on, be real. You've been that angry with somebody, grabbed him by the throat. He said, "You owe me 20 bucks. And you've been running from me, but I got you now, and I want my money." And the guy said, "Okay, just give me time." Now, when this guy asked for time, that's not a bogus request. You can get $20. You can borrow somebody's lawnmower. Go around the neighborhood, get $20. If you live in a snow area, you can borrow a shovel and get $20. Even if you're not that industrious, you can stand in front of 7-Eleven, get $20. You can make this happen. Yeah. You know what that part of the parable means? It means when people owe us, we need to juxtapose it against how much we owed God. Why should I get all bent out of shape because you did something nasty to me that did not cancel my life, that did not get me off track of what God wants to do? Watch this one. Because I'm a child of God, even when you try to harm me, the Bible says, no weapon formed against me will ever prosper. Yeah, you tried to mess up my life, but it didn't work. Yeah, you tried to destroy my reputation, but it didn't work. And some folks would say, no, they did actually do me harm. They got me kicked off a job. You got to know something. You're a citizen of the kingdom. Romans 8:28 applies to you. All things work together for good. I don't care if they got you off of one job. God's got another one in mind for you. There isn't a human being on the face of the earth that can destroy your divine purpose. God has begun a good work in you, and there's no one so powerful that they can alter God's plan for your life. God's going to get you where he wants you to be. I've told you times before, I got that revelation when I got my first car with a navigation system in it. Oh, I'm a Navi brother all the way from here on in. That was such a blessing, I couldn't imagine. I got it because it was, people said, get a navigation system. I said, okay, it's cool. I didn't know the joy. I had spent years following people's bogus directions. You know how folk do. You're going to something at their house, send you these whack directions, and you're sitting in the car reading, trying to interpret their tongues and what have you. And you get tired of being lost enough. You need a change. And when I got my first car with a navigation system in it and learned how to operate it, oh, it blew my mind. The thing just said, what is your destination? And you punch it in. Here's the address I need to get to. Never been there in my life. I hope y'all know where it is. Punch it in. I'll never forget the first time I had that experience and put it in. And then it said, you know, something like start guidance or whatever. And you push that button. And it said, calculating your route. I said, thank you. And then a lady spoke to me in the car. Oh, it was wonderful. She said, proceed to the next light and turn right. I said, all right, sister. Went there, turned right. Watch this one. Watch this one. She didn't tell me anything new till I had done what she told me in the first place. I'm trying to tell you, God's not going to give you more direction until you follow him right where you are. She said, turn right. Once she saw I turned right, because, you know, it's a global positioning system, so they knew when I was going right. And then she gave me the next instruction and put you on the freeway and tell you which exit to get off and tell you where to go. Oh, it was wonderful. And then I had an even greater joy. One day I was so busy listening to my music, I had it up. Meredith was not in the car. I got two levels of music, Meredith level and my level. Hallelujah. When I'm in there by myself, all bets are off. I love music. I love to not only hear my music, I love to feel my music.

0: I looked down at the screen and it said recalculating. I looked down and the system was saying, now we told him where to go. Now why in the world he called himself going? I know they were doing all that fussing behind the scenes, but in the midst of that, they were recalculating. And the next thing I know, she came back on and she said, turn left. In other words, we see where you are. You're not where you're supposed to be, but we can get you from where you are to where you ought to be. Oh, I feel like shouting. God can get you from where you are to where you ought to be. I know you made some mistakes. I know you messed up in some areas of your life, but God loves you in a ridiculous way, and he's going to get you from where you are to where you ought to be. And I want to tell you that we can't afford to be worldly. We've got too much of a calling on our lives. God's got too much he wants to do through you. He's got big plans for your life. And when we are worldly, we're missing out on God's best. You got to understand, when you let the devil talk you into having worldly values, you're missing God's best. Now, the enemy has a way of flipping it. He has a way of making you think that his plan is the best. And he'd been doing that for a long time. He started that back in the garden. God had told Adam and Eve, have the run of the garden, enjoy yourself. I've provided so much for you. He said, now here's a tree, the tree of the knowledge of good and evil in the midst of the garden. I want you to leave this one alone. So what does Satan do? Satan comes along and gets them to ignore all of God's provision and blessings and to focus on what God said to leave alone. And if you would pay attention, you'll see that the enemy's doing the same thing in your life. There's so much God's blessed you with. He's blessed you with salvation and life and joy and peace, the ability to eat the fruit of the Spirit and cultivate it in your life, the ability to live a purpose-driven life and bless others. He's given you the ability to prosper, work hard, and he'll bless the work of your hands. So much God has blessed you to do. But no, the devil's got you looking at something God said to leave alone. And he talked to Eve and said, let's talk about this tree that God is keeping you from. See, you don't want to serve a God who's trying to hold you back, who won't let you do what you want to do. You don't want to serve a restrictive God. In fact, the reason why he wants to keep you from this tree is because he knows that the day you eat of it, you will become like him. You will have knowledge and power and sovereignty. Satan is a liar. And Eve saw the appeal. Worldliness has a lot to do with us following things that have appeal but don't have divine purpose. And Eve saw the appeal, saw that the fruit was good. We call it an apple. The Bible didn't call it an apple.
1: That's right.
0: Said fruit. We don't know what was on the tree, but whatever it was, it looked good. And Eve said, I think I want some. And she ate it, and then the Bible says, and she took it and gave to her husband who was with her. I don't believe in beating up on Eve, because Eve had a silent husband standing right there who should have interceded, who should have said, no, baby, this is not God's plan. Let's go another way.
2: 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And in case you've forgotten, God doesn't call the qualified, he qualifies the called. Now, let's get you back to the rest of today's message, spiritual quality control.
0: I'm calling some men to stop being in the spiritual background and get in the foreground and let God use you in your family. Calling some men out of the lazy chair. Let any old devil walk up in your house and do whatever they want. And you just hear the doorbell ringing. Go on, get that, baby.

And she at the door, honey, it's the devil. Go on, let him in, whatever it is. Right. Oh, look at Kobe. Lord, have mercy. Watching sports in instead of interceding and making sure that the enemy doesn't have an inroad in your house. There's a time for everything, but there's a time for you to bear down. That was the time Adam's macho should have kicked in. That's the time Adam should have stepped up. You know, brothers, we had that little macho thing that kicks in. Make sure it kicks in at the right time. You see the enemy trying to make mockery of your family? That's the time to jump up in there. When he saw Eve being enticed by the enemy, he should have stepped up and said, hey, wait. I got this, baby. You just hold on. Just take that strong arm and just gently guide her behind you. I'm standing between you and the devil. I got this. Now look here, man. Anything you got to say, I'm your man. What up? Do we have a problem here? Is there a failure to communicate? Do we need to step outside? What exactly is the problem? See, if Adam had done that, Eve, you know, sisters or something, they like all, they sing all these independent songs, but when they see a man step up and be a man of God, they step up and see a man be a man for God. I don't care how independent they are and all singing Destiny Child and all that stuff. When they see a brother step up and handle his spiritual business, she be back there behind you smirking. Look at him. Let me tell you something. It's about fulfilling divine purpose. Paul said, no need of dividing over preachers because all of our goal is to make sure that God is fulfilling his purpose through us. Yeah. I want to let you know, God wants to fulfill his purpose in your life. You can't afford to be worldly. And then he wraps up the passage by saying that God is at work in us. He said, I built a foundation. When he came and established a church in Corinth, he likened it to laying a foundation of Jesus Christ in that city. He said, I laid the foundation and now others are coming and building on the foundation. But watch this. He says, but you got to be mindful of what materials you use when you build. Some folk aren't fulfilling God's task and purpose. They're doing what's easy. They're doing what's convenient rather than what's right. He said, that's like building with poor quality material. You ever seen a cheaply built house? You ever driven in a cheaply built car? A lemon? Come on. There's a difference between quality and lack of quality. And as it is in the natural, so it is in the spiritual. God wants you to have a quality control to your walk with God. And the reason why is, he says in this passage, because one day it's going to be tested by God's fire of judgment. On that great day, everything we did in our lives is going to be put through the fire of God's judgment. And he says, you want to have built your life on God's purpose. Your foundation is Jesus Christ. The things you're doing are in God's order so that you're building with quality spiritual material. Yeah. He said, because when it gets tested by the fire, everything that is solid will remain. Everything that was cheap will be burned up. And that's why I want to tell you, that's why God's letting you go through some of what you're going through now. Because he is producing spiritual quality control. He wants you to see now what's going on in your life. So he'll let you go through certain trials to show you what you're made of. You ever say, God, why are you putting me through this? He's not doing it to destroy you. He's doing it to evaluate you. So that you can see my life is not yet in order. I can't handle certain things that God wants me to handle. I can't take criticism yet. I can't deal with the enemy yet. I've got to learn how to be the person God wants me to be.
See, we're the bless me generation, but I've told you before, God wants to do more than bless you. He wants to build quality into your life. And so you're just not going to be blessed. I know you're picking out all the blessing scriptures in the Bible, but you can't skip over the ones that talk about the trying of your faith. God is trying the faith of his people. He will test you. He won't just bless you. He'll put you in the furnace first. And you want to be blessed, but God said, I'm going to do something else. And God will make sure that you are boiled, broiled, fried, stewed, roasted, baked, burned, barbecued, blackened, sauteed, and smoked. God will take you through the furnace. He will cause some things to happen in your life where you say, God, are you finished yet? He'll say, no, not yet. I'm still doing something. Because he wants to get you just right so he can serve you up to the world. So that when you go on your job, you have anointing with you. You have the power of one who has been tried in the fire. You don't get shaken by this little baby stuff. You don't deal in petty details because you're spiritually mature. God can give you a tough task and you'll get it done. Spiritual quality control. I want to let you know, God is trying to raise the level of our walk with him so that we don't practice things like division. We don't deal in things that are not God's purpose for us. We don't get sidetracked by the enemy's little sideshows. We stay the course and say, God, not my will, but thine be done. I only want what you want for me. I don't want a relationship you don't want for me, Lord. Did y'all hear that? I don't want a relationship you don't want for me, Lord. I don't care how good they look. If it's not you, I don't want it. Oh, yes, my flesh is attracted. There's appeal, but I can resist it in Jesus' name because I know that I only want what God wants for me. God will make you like Joseph, Potiphar's wife, round there trying to get his attention. You know that woman was fine. You know men of power have always had those pretty trophy wives on their arm. Sister Potiphar was bad. And young Joseph was single. He was a slave. He had been betrayed by his family. He's in a foreign country. The stage is set for him to fall into temptation. But he knew that he was a young man of purpose. He knew that this is no time for me to fall for the devil's tricks because God is taking me somewhere.

0: When he's ready, when he has tried me, I want to come forth as gold.
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0: If you look at the men that raised you or the men you've seen, then your following that pattern assumes that that pattern is worth following. And the reality is that's not the way to accomplish a goal, to just follow the other folk who say they're going there. The way to reach a destination is to find the one who set the destination and to find out from him, how do I get from where I am to where you have ordained me to be?
1: That's next time in our message, Fatherhood by the Book. Until then, remember, he who began a good work in you will bring it to completion. In Christ, you are destined for victory.

0: I got a question I want to ask you. Are you feeling exhausted, disappointed, worn down from all of life's challenges? I'm Wyatt. You're listening to Faith Radio. Thank you for tuning in. If you are, know that you're not alone. We understand here at Faith Radio what you're going through, and we want to encourage you. We want to remind you of God's goodness, because at times it can feel like he's not near, that he is far off, that he doesn't hear our cries, our prayers, but he does. He always does. Friend, if you're feeling that right now today, text the word good to 877-933-2484. And our very own Susie Larson will remind you of God's goodness, point you back towards what really matters. That's a relationship with him, believing in the promises of what Scripture says.
1: 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And houses go, and markets come, and markets go, and we don't control it. But he says he will be there forever. And see, what that does is that gives you incredible freedom.
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6: To me, this is one of those things where you make requests, but not demands. 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I believe love accepts many imperfections. And by imperfections, I mean those things your mate cannot or will not change. So settle into reality, don't expect them to become super organized, and recognize that you too have some traits that irritate them.
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10: Hello, and welcome to Pastor Rick's Daily Hope with Rick Warren. We are so glad you're here with us today. We're going to continue our series called The Keys to a Blessed Life. Now, in these messages, Rick walks through Jesus' Sermon on the Mount and shows us how to live a truly hopeful and purpose-filled life. Okay, let's dive right in for part one of Why You Need to Stay Hungry.
11: Recently, I got this letter. It says, Dear Reverend Warren, anybody who writes a letter like that knows, you know instantly, they don't know me. Dear Reverend Warren, I heard your program on the radio, so I thought you might be able to help me with my dilemma. I'm sure you're familiar with the old U2 song, I Still Haven't Found What I'm Looking For. That line could be the theme of my life. It's a strange feeling since I have, by all standards, achieved everything that most people work their entire life for. My success as an investment banker has given me multiple homes, nice cars, and all the kinds of perks and luxuries you'd expect. I'm married to a great woman. I have two young kids that I adore, and I enjoy good health. And all of this came at a much earlier age than I figured it would take. And yet, I'm just not as happy as I think I should be. To be honest, I'm often restless. I'm often bored. I'm often very unsatisfied with my life. Sometimes at night I feel hollow and empty. And I keep thinking, there's got to be more to life than this. What do you think I should do? You know, there's an entire book in the Bible about this dilemma. It's called the Book of Ecclesiastes. And it's written by another guy who had it all. His name was Solomon. And Solomon writes this book really as kind of a midlife crisis. It's pretty much of a downer book until you get to the end where he goes, I guess it's all about God. But Solomon says, you know, I decided my life was empty. My life didn't have a lot of meaning, and I didn't feel very fulfilled by it. I've got good things going on in my life, but I wasn't very satisfied. So he starts off in this search, and he tries all these different things to find satisfaction in life, and every one of them are dead ends. And he starts off in the first chapter, and he says, I tried education. I thought, you know, if I just get smart, well, then life will be meaningful and satisfying and fulfilling. And he said, I learned everything you could learn. And I read everything you could read. And he said, in the making of books, there is much weariness. And he says, when I got all that wisdom and all that education, I just realized I'm still empty. I'm still empty. So then he said, then I decided I'd go after a great career. And I set some goals, big goals and achievements. And I actually became the king of my nation. And I started all kinds of public works projects and doing all these good things. And I had all of these great accomplishments to rack up, and it still left me empty. So then I thought, well, maybe money's the answer. Maybe if I just got more money. And he said, I went out and I amassed an enormous fortune. In fact, Solomon became the wealthiest man in the world in his day. And when the Queen of Sheba from Africa came up to Sheba, said, I've never seen any kind of wealth like this ever anywhere on the planet. And he said, I amassed this enormous fortune. I had great, great wealth, and I bought myself all kinds of nice things, and I invested in art and all of these things, and that left me empty. And he said, you know, I thought, well, then maybe being famous or being popular, that left him empty. And he said, well, maybe it's life's just all about having fun. Maybe it's just about partying. It's having a good time, having thrills. And so he said, I just kind of let it all go, and I invested in wine, women, and song. Emphasis on wine and women. And he said, I partied to my heart's content, but he said, it still left me empty. And he said, what everybody says is going to give you satisfaction is a lie. He said, there was this hunger, this hunger inside of me that was just not being satisfied. Have you ever gone to your fridge? In fact, I'm sure you've done this. You wake up in the middle of the night, you're hungry, you go down to your refrigerator, you open the door, and then you just stand there and look. Because you know you're hungry, but you don't know what you're hungry for. And you look, and nothing really looks appealing or satisfying or like it's gonna really make you feel better. And so you just stand there and look. You know you're hungry, but you don't know what you're hungry for. How many of you would admit that? Can I see your hands? All right. The rest of you are liars. Dirty, rotten liars. Now, Jesus says that having spiritual hunger is a good thing. In fact, he says it's one of the eight keys to being blessed by God. It's one of the eight keys to having God's blessing on your life is to stay spiritually hungry. Matthew chapter 5, verse 6. As we go through the Sermon on the Mount, the most famous sermon, Jesus says this: God blesses those who hunger and thirst for righteousness, for they will be filled. Now, I want you to circle the word righteousness and circle the word filled. Now, the word filled, a lot of translations say they will be fully satisfied. I mean, they're going to live a satisfied life. They're going to live a fulfilled life. They will be filled. But it's you got to hunger and thirst for the right thing in order to live a fulfilled life. And he says, you've got to hunger and thirst for righteousness. Now, what in the world is righteousness? If God says it's one of the eight keys to being blessed by God, how do I hunger and thirst for righteousness if I don't even know what righteousness is? Now, righteousness is a big word in the Bible. It's used literally hundreds and hundreds and hundreds of times. And the Bible tells us, for instance, that God is righteous. The Bible tells us that the Word of God, the Bible, is righteous. The Bible tells us that God founded the universe and his kingdom on righteousness. The Bible says that God loves righteousness. The Bible says that God rewards righteousness in people that he sees it in. The Bible says Noah was a righteous man and Abraham was a righteous man. And of course, we all know the righteous brothers right here from Orange County. The Bible says that God loves righteousness. The Bible says that one day God is going to judge the world in righteousness. The Bible says God made a covenant with Israel, which is righteous. The Bible says in the most famous Psalm, Psalm 23, he leads me in the paths of righteousness. So what in the world does this word mean? Well, I once looked it up in a theological dictionary, and there were 27 pages on the definition. But let me just boil it down for you into two sentences. It's about a relationship and it's about a lifestyle. Righteousness first simply means being right with God. It means being right with God. Being right with God. Now, the Bible tells us in Romans chapter 1, verse 17, the good news tells us how God makes us right with himself. Now, look at that verse there on your outline for a minute. The good news. You know the word gospel? You've heard people talk about gospel singing, gospel preaching, gospel church. Gospel is simply the old English word for good news. That's all it means. The gospel is good news. So the gospel, the good news, tells us, what is it? So why is it so good? It tells us how God makes us right with himself. Now notice, God makes you right with him. You don't make yourself right. This is something that God does for you, and in just a minute, we're going to look in detail at the gospel. We're going to look at the good news and why it's so good, such good news to your life. But notice, it's something that God does for you. He makes us right with himself. So it's a relationship. Second thing righteousness is, it's a lifestyle, and that means it means living right. Living right as God intends. So it means being right with God and living right in faith or as God intends. So it's a position and it's a practice. 1 John 2:29, all who practice righteousness are God's true children. Now today I want us to do two things. I want us to say, how does God make us right with him? And then how do I keep this spiritual hunger to always be right with God going on in my life for the rest of my life? But before we do, I want to just ask this question. Why should I care? Why should I care? Why should I really care about being right with God? particularly when none of my friends seem to care about being right with God. The people who live next door to you don't seem to care much about being right with God. A lot of people you work with don't seem to care about being right with God. Much of the world doesn't seem to care at all about being right with God. So why in the world should I care about righteousness, about being right with God? Why should I hunger and thirst for these two things? Well, in a nutshell, two reasons. One, it's the only way to live, and two, it's the only way to heaven. So that ought to say it. Let me show you a verse. Proverbs 12, 28 says this, righteousness is the road to life and the path to immortality. Okay, now I'm interested. I'm interested in the road to life, and I'm interested in the path to immortality. Now, road to life, what does that mean? It means that when you were disconnected from God, you're not really living. You're just existing. Most people in the world aren't really fully alive. They're just existing, making it to the weekend. They don't really have a connection with God. To be disconnected from the Creator who created you for a purpose is nonsense. To live your life going, yeah, I know I was made by God, but I don't really care about it, is nonsense. You're not really living, you're just existing. St. Augustine said, thou hast made us for thyself, and our hearts are restless until we find our peace in thee. You've heard me say this many times. You're made by God and you're made for God. And until you understand that, life isn't going to make sense. Life is not about the acquisition of things or the achievement of goals. Life is about getting to know God, the God who loves you and made you for a purpose. You're not really living. You're not really living until you're right with God. You're connected to God. But not only is it good for here on earth, the Bible says righteousness is the path to immortality. In other words, it's the way you get to heaven. Now, here's the point. God's not going to force you to go to heaven. It's a choice. You choose to go to heaven on God's terms. God created heaven as a place for his children that he loves, and he wants you to be with him forever and ever and ever. God has long-range plans for your life. He wants you to be in heaven, but he's not going to force you to go to heaven. And so God gives you a choice. You can spend your life connected to him or disconnected to him. You can say, God, if you want to, you can rebel against God. You can ignore God your entire life. You can pretend God doesn't exist. You can disobey God. You can be apathetic toward God. And you know what God will say to you? Like Burger King, have it your way. God never forces anybody to love him, because it's not love if you're forced. So God gives you the choice. And if you say, I don't want to love God. I don't want to live for God. I want to live my own life. God says, have it your way, like Burger King. The only problem is one day you're going to stand before God and God's going to say, you didn't connect with me on earth. You didn't want to be close to me on earth. Why in the world would you want to be close to me now in eternity? Have it your way. And you will be eternally separated from God. Why would anybody say, I want to live my entire life separated from God, but when I die, I want to be in God's presence and love? Really? In both cases, God will say simply, have it your way. And if you don't go to heaven, that's your choice. You don't blame God. God says, I gave you the choice to be close to me, to be connected to me, to be in relationship with me. But have it your way. Because he wants you to choose to love him. Now, what is this plan? Notice that verse says, God, the good news tells us how God makes us right with himself. How does he make us right with himself? What is God's plan to make you righteous? If righteousness is the only way to live and if righteousness is the only way to get to heaven, how does God make you righteous? Well, it's called the gospel, and there are three facts. And I want to go back and do the very basics today, the ABCs. So write these down, the three things. Number one, the first part of the gospel is this. I can't make myself righteous. That doesn't sound very good, but it's the fact that I can't make myself righteous. We're all imperfect. We've all blown it. We've all sinned. We've all made mistakes. I don't measure up to my own standards, much less God's. And the Bible says in Jeremiah 13:23, can a leopard change his spots? The answer is no. And so how do I, an imperfect person, become perfect? Well, why is that important? I'll tell you why. Because heaven is a perfect place. The Bible says in heaven, there's no sin, there's no sadness, there's no sorrow, there's no evil, there's no hatred, there's no racial prejudice, there's no injustice. Heaven is a perfect place. Now here's the problem. I'm imperfect. And by the way, so are you. So if God let imperfect people into heaven, heaven would be no better than earth. And if he let us come into heaven with our sins and our faults and our weaknesses, then there would be rape in heaven, there would be murder in heaven, there would be gossip, injustice, prejudice in heaven, there would be evil, there would be worry and stress. Heaven would be no better than earth. So God can't let sinful people into heaven, otherwise it'll be full of sin too. So there's a problem there. Because I stopped being perfect along about the third breath of my life. So God had to come up with a plan. And that is the good news. That's the gospel that we'll look at in just a minute. But somehow God's got to take care of my unrighteousness so I can get into a perfect place. Let me show you a couple verses. The Bible says in Ecclesiastes chapter 7, verse 20, there is not a righteous person on earth who always does what's right and never sins. That's me, that's you, it's the Pope and everybody else. There's not anybody who always does the right thing and never sins. So we are all unrighteous. Now look at the next verse, Romans 3:20. No one can ever be made right in God's sight, that's righteous, by doing what God's law commands. Because the more we know God's law, the clearer it becomes we can't keep it. The only people who think they can keep God's laws are those who don't know them. Because God's laws are perfection, and none of us are perfect. You know, one time I was sitting on a plane one day, and I was talking to a guy, and he figured out I was a pastor, and so we started talking about heaven. And so I just asked him, I said, so, you know, on what basis do you think you're going to get into heaven? He said, because I keep the Ten Commandments. I said, name them. Not only do you not keep them, you can't even name them all. You can't even name the Ten Commandments. And then Jesus said, we've all broken every one of them, because the Bible says, if you hate somebody in your heart, it's like murder. The Bible says, if you've lusted in your heart, it's like adultery. The Bible says, don't have any other gods before me. And we've all put other things before God at different times in our lives. We've all lacked integrity. We've all coveted other people's things. And so we've all broken the Ten Commandments. And so that's not going to get me into heaven because I've never kept them perfect. If you could keep the Ten Commandments perfectly, yeah, you could probably get into heaven, but nobody ever has. Another time I was sitting on a plane next to a guy and I said, so why do you think you're going to go into heaven? He says, because I'm better than a lot of people. I said, so you think God grades on a curve? I said, I have no doubt you're better than a lot of people. I mean, compared to Hitler, you're a saint. In fact, let me just tell you, my friend, you're probably a lot better than me. I have no doubt that most of you are probably more moral, more ethical than I am. But the fact is, nobody gets to perfection. The Bible says we all fall short. I mean, let's just imagine this. Let's say Southern California is earth and Hawaii is heaven. All right, and we decide we're all going to try to get to heaven on our own work by just being a nice person. And we want to be nice enough to get to heaven, but bad enough to be fun. And so we decide we're all going to swim our way, earn our way to heaven by swimming to Hawaii. Now, some of you don't know that for 3 years I was a Red Cross lifeguard. So let's say I swim out 12 miles and then I drown. And then let's say you're an Olympic champion swimmer and you swim out 30 miles and then you drowned. And let's say a friend of ours who is crippled doesn't even get into the water, or somebody gets out three yards and they don't know how to swim and they drown. Do some people get further than others? Of course they do. But nobody gets all the way because none of us are perfect. Does that make sense? It's just too far. Yeah, you're a lot better than a lot of people. Of course you are, but you're not going to swim to Hawaii. It's too far. So nobody can be made right by ourselves. We can't be made right on our own. God's got to have a plan. And so that's the second thing. Write this down. God sent Jesus to pay for my sins. so that I could be declared righteous, so that I could be called righteous, so that I could get in on Jesus' ticket. It's not that I'm any better, it's that Jesus pays for my sins. Let me give you an example of this. Let's say you had lived a lifetime of crime, and you get caught, and you go to court, and you get convicted, and you're given a life sentence for a lifetime of crime. And the judge, sitting there in his robe, puts the gavel down and says, you've lived a lifetime of crime. You're going to serve a life sentence for the rest of your life. And he hits the gavel. And then, to the shock of everybody in the courtroom, the judge gets up, takes off his robe, and walks down and stands beside you and says, but I love you, and I want to show grace and mercy to you. So I'll tell you what, I'm going to serve your sentence for you. And you hear a gasp, and the oxygen is sucked out of the room because the judge has just now become your savior. Are you guilty? You're still guilty as everything. But now the judge has become your savior and says, yes, somebody's got to pay for your sin, and I'm going to pay for it. That's exactly what God did for you. When you break God's laws, you pay God's penalty. When you break man's laws, you pay man's penalty. And the Bible says the wages of sin is death. That means somebody's got to pay for all the things I've done in life that hurt other people, hurt myself, hurt God, and all, you know, all of the things that I've done wrong in life. Somebody's got to pay for them, either me or somebody else. And the judge says, I'll be the savior. And I'm going to come to earth in human form, and I'm going to die for your sins, Rick, so you don't have to go to hell. You don't have to pay for it. You can be with me forever. Do you understand why the gospel's called good news? Hello? It means everything you've ever done wrong in life or ever will do wrong in life has already been paid for by Jesus Christ on the cross.
12: 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I sure hope you were just as encouraged as I was. And now here's Rick with an important message.
11: 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And many people are saying that they found their life purpose. 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I just wanted to say I am so grateful for your prayers and your financial support. 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
13: My wife and I are looking forward to when our local farmers market has fresh sweet corn. Oh, that is so good. What a joy of summer, right? Hey, I'm Paul. Thanks again for listening to Faith Radio. Yeah, there's a lot of joyous things during the summer. Fresh berries, fresh corn, family get-togethers. Oh, we have the joy of several of those over the next several weeks. But would you consider losing a job or a medical diagnosis, a very bad one, or facing persecution for your faith as joyous? Well, listen to the words of James, the brother of Jesus, James 1, 2 through 4. It's our Growing Your Faith verse for today. Consider it pure joy, my brothers and sisters, whenever you face trials of many kinds, because you know that the testing of your faith produces perseverance. Let perseverance finish its work so that you may be mature and complete, not lacking anything.
14: God, you say in the Bible, fear not, stand firm. The Lord will fight for you, and you have only to be silent. Would you show yourself to me today? Will you remind me that I don't have to choose fear? I want to get better at trusting in you. Help me to surrender and be content with my situation. Thank you, Jesus, that I don't have to walk alone. Connecting faith to life. 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
17: If you feel displaced, set aside, overlooked, you need to know God sees you, He loves you, and He still has a plan for you. This is Susie Larson with another Grow and Go moment, helping you to discover and enjoy what God wants to do in and through you. In the book of Jeremiah, chapter 23, verse 3, we read this: But I will gather together the remnant of my flock from the countries where I have driven them. I will bring them back to their own sheepfold, and they will be fruitful and increase in number. The priests and the prophets, who claimed to speak for God, were supposed to care for, lead, and protect the Israelites. But they did the opposite. They misused their position for their own gain, misled the people by their own poor example, and allowed good people to be driven off their land because of their sinful and poor leadership. And God saw every bit of it. And it came a point where He finally had enough. These things still happen today. Jeremiah prophesied that God would deal with ungodly leaders, and that those who'd been scattered would once again be gathered, drawn back to the land they lost. God promised to appoint faithful, godly shepherds to watch over them. Maybe you've been scattered for the same reason. Know this: God sees it all, and He will redeem it all. He'll restore what the enemy has stolen from you. He will make you more fruitful than before and more established than you ever have been. God knows the whole story, and He's in the process of redeeming it. John Eldridge once said this on my show: One day, your story will be told correctly. So believe this, friend. God cares about your heart, and He's right now working to redeem your story. This is Susie Larson with another Grow and Go moment. For more resources, go to growandgotoday.com.
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1: There are two things that will kill the grace of God in your heart and life. 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It's hypocrisy. Today, we're going to talk about that second thing that can destroy God's work in your life. Stay with me.
0: Hypocrisy inside the church. Organized opposition from the outside. The early church in Acts chapter 5 is under attack from two directions at once, and how the apostles respond will define the movement for generations to come. I'm Dave Drewy, and today on Living on the Edge, Chip Ingram continues our series called The Jesus Revolution, Join the Movement. And don't miss what's coming after the message. Chip will have a personal word about our mid-year match and what it means to be part of this global movement. Now let's open our Bibles to Acts chapter 5, starting in verse 1, as we join Chip with his message titled, Grace Stoppers, Two Things That Destroy God's Work in Our Lives.
1: Now a man named Ananias, together with his wife Sapphira, also sold a piece of property. With his wife's full knowledge, he kept back part of the money for himself, but brought the rest of it and put it at the apostles' feet. Then Peter said to him, Ananias, how is it that Satan has so filled your heart that you've lied to the Holy Spirit? And you've kept back for yourself some of the money you received from the land. Didn't it belong to you before it was sold? And after it was sold, wasn't the money at your disposal? What made you think of doing such a thing? You have not lied to men, but to God. When Ananias heard this, he fell down and died, and great fear seized all who heard it at what happened. Then the young men came forward and they wrapped his body, they carried him out, they buried him. About 3 hours later, his wife came in, not knowing what had happened. And Peter asked her, tell me, is this the price that you and Ananias got for the land? And she replied, oh yes, Brother Peter, yes we did. It was a big sacrifice and we just felt like that's something God wanted us to do. We're actually pretty wonderful, aren't we? I'm reading into the text just a bit. But I do that because that's what's behind all this. Peter said to her, how could you agree to test the Spirit of the Lord? Look, the men whose feet buried your husband are at the door, and they will carry you out as well. At that moment, she fell down at his feet and died. Then the young men came in and, finding her dead, carried her out, buried her beside her husband, and great fear seized the whole church. And all who heard about these events, I guess so. What's going on in this passage? What's really going on here? What's the attack? What was the sin? Why did God judge it so severely? And then maybe more importantly, what in the world's it got to say to you and to me today? Let me suggest that the temptation is to pose. It's to pretend. We all do that. And you say to yourself, well, if we all do that, why does God judge it so harshly? Because at the core of posing is hypocrisy. Who you are and what you purport to be tells two different stories. And when unbelievers get up close and they smell us and see us, and you know what? They see that difference. They say, you know what? I don't believe in your message and I don't believe in your Savior. That's why the judgment was so harsh. Notice what happened as a result of this. We pick up the story. It says a great fear seized those in the church. I mean, this is more, I'm going to talk a little bit about fear in just a second, but notice there is this sense of, whoa, and then notice what happens. The apostles performed many miracles and signs and wonders among the people, and all the believers used to meet together in Solomon's colonnade. No one else dared join them, even though they were highly regarded by the people. I love that. Christians were highly regarded. They weren't weird. They weren't people screaming on TV for people's money. They weren't hypocrites. The people said, I don't want to join that group because I'll tell you what, you better be a for real authentic person or you might die. But whew, man, they love each other. They so reflect that person they say they follow who came back from the dead, Jesus. As a result, people brought their sick in the streets and laid them on beds and mats so that at least Peter's shadow might fall on some of them as they passed by. Crowds gathered also from the towns all around Jerusalem, bringing their sick and those tormented by evil spirits, and all of them were healed. Circle the word all. All of them were healed. Now, very carefully here, don't think that the Bible's teaching that God heals all people all time. Healing and faith doesn't always necessarily go together. Three times in all of biblical history, you see miracles as the norm. When the law is given under Moses, when the prophetic ministry of restoring Israel, Elijah and Elijah, and Jesus and the apostles. Every time God gives new revelation, the law from Sinai, then there's a season of miracles, miracles, miracles, miracles, miracles, parting of the Red Sea, the manna, the quail. Why? To say that God's truth is here and you can believe it. And then there is also, when people take the first steps of disregard, there's a very harsh initial judgment that this is for real. The same thing with Elijah and Elijah, a great season where miracles were the norm. The same thing here with the apostles. Now, God still does miracles, but he does it as he chooses and according to his will. But here's what I want you to see. There was a great fear. We have a lot of misguided thinking about fear. I've heard people talk about, well, the fear of the Lord, what it just means is reverential awe. What's that mean? I get what they're saying, because the problem is you don't want to be afraid of God because he's your father. So how do we, let me give you a picture that's helped me. Imagine, if you will, being right on the edge of a tabletop out on the Grand Canyon or like at Half Dome. And when you get near to that edge and when you look down, it's like thousands of feet down. And you can be 20 feet back and you can see it all, reverential awe. Wow, majestic, amazing, beautiful. And then when you get closer, what do you instinctively do? Hey, guys, when do you guys want to grab my belt here? Well, I want to see over there. You mean you want to get that close? I want to get real close. Okay, you got my leg? Get my leg, okay? Hold on really tight. And when you get near the edge, it is not reverential awe. You are scared to death and your heart's going, It gets even worse if you say, you know, a little daredevil in you. I want to really get the experience. You guys hold my belt and I'm going to lean forward. And they hold your belt out over it. And as they do, there's a lot of reverential awe and terror. Listen carefully. Tozer writes, because by the way, where there is no fear of God, people sin. That's what the psalmist said. The wicked sin because there's no fear of God in their heart. Tozer wrote, in the olden days, men were said to walk in the fear of God and to serve the Lord with fear. However intimate their communion with God, however bold their prayers, at the base of their religious life was a conception of God as awesome and dreadful. The idea of God's transcendence runs through the whole Bible and gives color and tone to the character of the saints. This fear of God was more than a natural apprehension of danger. It was a non-rational dread, an acute feeling of personal insufficiency in the presence of God the Almighty. We've forgotten God is God. What would it be like to come near the presence of someone whose energy speaks a word and galaxies come into existence? You don't walk up with hands on your hip and go, hey, would you give me a little help? That's how we treat God. You wouldn't walk up and say, yeah, I know there's, you know, this salad bar of commandments. Hey, I think I'll obey 2, 4, 6, and 8, 9, and 7. I don't think I'll be very fulfilled if I do those. He goes on to say, whenever God appeared to men in the Bible times, the results were the same. An overwhelming sense of terror and dismay, a wrenching sensation of sinfulness and guilt. When God spoke to Abraham, Abraham stretched himself upon the ground to listen. When he spoke to Moses, he saw the burning bush, he hid his face and couldn't look upon him. When Isaiah saw a vision of God, he wrung out the cry, woe is me, I am undone, I'm a man of unclean lips. Daniel's encounter with God was probably the most dreadful and wonderful of them all. The prophet lifted up his eyes and saw the appearance of lightning, and his eyes like lamps of fire, and his arms and his feet were like color polished brass, and the voice of his words were like the sound of a multitude of waters. And Daniel alone saw a vision, and afterwards he said, for the men that were with me did not see the vision, but a great quakening fell upon them. So they fled and they hid themselves. And I was left there alone, and I saw this great vision, and all my comeliness went out of me, and I turned into me to corruption. And then I heard the voice of his words, and it was, I went into a deep sleep on my face, and my face was toward the ground. That's a different God than, Lord, you know, could you help me out a little bit? I don't feel like doing that today. Tozer later writes, in balance to this, which is so encouraging, once you get a honest, holy fear of God, the cross becomes so rich and so beautiful, because through the blood of Christ, I'm invited in his righteousness to come boldly before the throne of that God in my time of need to find mercy and grace. And this God who is that fearful and awesome and holy and powerful, though exalted in majesty, is eager to be your friend. He's transcendent, but he's eminent. He's tender. He's compassionate.

0: and I'm not honest, you don't experience God. 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
1: 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Chip has been talking a lot lately about who this moment is really for.
2: God doesn't call the equipped. He equips the called. He's looking for ordinary people who are willing to be filled with the Spirit and be used by Him.
1: Ordinary people, like you and me, because when we step up together, something extraordinary happens. That's what the Mid-Year Match is all about, happening right now at Living on the Edge. We'll have all the details for you after the message, but now let's continue with our study on the Jesus Revolution.
0: The church is devoid of power because of the hypocrisy that we've learned not only to live with, but to give one another a pass on, so that because no one really lives it out to any significant degree, we say, well, I'm just like everyone else. I assure you, the Pharisees and the Sadducees in Jesus' day were convinced they were not hypocrites. And they knew their Bible, and they were religious. And Jesus spoke the harshest words that have ever come out of the Creator's mouth. What happened? Posing. Second attack begins in verse 17. When the high priest, this is from without, and all of his associates were and members of the party of the Sadducees were filled with jealousy. They arrested the apostles. Now it's not just John and Peter, it's all of them. And they put them in public jail. But during the night, an angel of the Lord opened the doors and he brought them out. And he said, go, stand in the temple courts and tell the people the full message of this new life. And so at daybreak, they entered the temple courts as they'd been told, and they began to teach the people. When the high priest and his associates arrived, they called together the Sanhedrin, the full assembly of the elders of Israel, and they sent to the jail for the apostles. But on arriving at the jail, the officers didn't find them there. So they went back and they reported, we found the jail securely locked. The guards were standing at the doors. But when we opened them, we found no one inside. On hearing this report, the captain of the temple guard and the chief priests were puzzled, wondering, what could come of this? I mean, they're scratching their head. Then someone came and said, look, the men you put in jail are standing in the temple and they're teaching the people. At this, the captain went with his officers and brought the apostles, and they didn't use force because they feared that the people would stone them. Having brought the apostles, they made them appear before the Sanhedrin to be questioned by the high priest. And just imagine this. This is like going into downtown Wall Street, Ivy League. I mean, these are the power players. This is walking into the Oval Office in their day. This is the most powerful, educated, rich people in the world who call the shots, and these basic blue-collar workers, with the exception of a couple, are being called in, and this whole place is filled, and you're on trial. And we've already told you once to stop doing this. So before you get these guys as heroes who are just going to step up and do the right thing, I want you to imagine the emotions that they were going through. Having brought the apostles in, they made them appear before the Sanhedrin, and they questioned them. And here's what they said. You have filled Jerusalem with your teaching, and you are determined to make us guilty of this man's blood. And Peter and the other apostles replied, we must obey God rather than men. The God of our fathers raised Jesus from the dead, whom you had killed by hanging him on a tree. God exalted him to his right hand as Prince and Savior, that he might give repentance and forgiveness of sins to Israel. These are the most educated people about the Bible, and none of them have asked the question, I wonder if maybe we're off. I wonder if we're in our comfort zone. I wonder if maybe all those Old Testament passages that we have memorized and all the Mishnah and all the law and all religious stuff, I wonder if maybe this could be the guy. I mean, there's a lot of miracles going on here. But you know what? They don't have any interest in hearing God. They have interest in controlling their position, their perception by people, and their power. And by the way, when they do that or when we do that, we do not experience God. Notice what Peter says. God wanted to give repentance. God wants to forgive people. God wants to love people. And he does it through his son, who he raised from the dead. We are witnesses of these things, and so is the Holy Spirit.

0: whom God has given to those who obey. In other words, he's saying, we saw him with our own eyes. And by the way, all these miracles, Peter's saying, this isn't me. When Barnabas gave that money, that wasn't Barnabas. That was the Spirit of God prompting him to just act on that good impulse and allow the life of Christ in him. When Peter steps up and is bold in front of all these high-powered people, it's not Peter. This is the Spirit of God flowing through an ordinary human being just like you and just like me. And in his yieldedness, the Spirit of God gives him this boldness. The response is pretty negative. When they heard these things, they were furious and wanted to kill them. But the scene changes. A Pharisee named Gamaliel, a teacher of the law who was honored by all the people, stood up in the Sanhedrin and ordered that the men be put outside for just a little while. Then he addressed the men of Israel, consider carefully what you do with these men. Some time ago, Theudas appeared claiming to be somebody, and about 400 men rallied to him, and he was killed, and his followers disappeared, and it all came to nothing. And after him, Judas, the Galilean, appeared in the days of the census, and he led a band of people in revolt, and he too was killed, and his followers were scattered. Therefore, in this present case, I advise you, leave these men alone. Let them go. For if their purpose or activity is from human origin, it will fail. But if it's from God, you will not be able to stop these men. You will only find yourselves fighting against God. God's grace is unstoppable. His purposes are gonna happen. They're gonna happen in this nation, in this world. His purposes are unstoppable, and he has an agenda. The only issue is whether you will ride that wave of grace and be a part of what he purposed for you, or whether you'll stand on the sidelines out of fear and control and say, you know what, I think I'm more concerned about my agenda than God's. This is scary stuff, isn't it? It requires faith in a big God. And I'm glad these guys had it. His speech persuaded them. He called the apostles in and then had them flogged. So I mean, this isn't light stuff. Flogged isn't like, you know, slap on the wrist. If you saw the movie, The Passion, this is a pole, multi lines of leather, steel balls in the middle, and some pieces of glass or bone on the end. You got 12 guys holding on to poles, and they get their back ripped up. See, just when, this stuff that's been passed around for the last 20 years, that if you do exactly what God wants you to do, everything will go your way, you have a big house, you make a lot of money, and prosperity gospel is absolutely false. These people obeyed to the point, and what happens to them? They get flogged. When you do the right thing, what you get is the joy of Christ, great spiritual reward, fulfilling God's purpose, a love in your heart, and what money can't buy. But it doesn't mean that circumstances are gonna be great. The apostles left the Sanhedrin rejoicing because they'd been counted worthy of suffering, disgrace for the name. Day after day in the temple courts and from house to house, they never stopped teaching and proclaiming the good news that Jesus is Christ. The nation has rejected the Savior. They flogged the disciples, and here's the reason. Courage in the face of persecution authenticates the validity of the message and the credibility of the messenger. Courage. The temptation is to compromise. Purity is a prerequisite for power. Courage is the prerequisite for impact. Compromise is the temptation we all have, to say it a little lighter, to say it a little softer, to sort of step out, but not really step out. When people see courage in the face of persecution, it authenticates both the message and the messenger. I think the last, I don't know, maybe 20, 25 years, we've so wanted to identify with people and let them know that, you know, you can be a Christian, but really be pretty hip and pretty cool, and maybe really hip and really cool, that somehow we never get around to telling people the truth. And so we got so near the culture we've fallen in, and now you can't tell a difference anymore. People say, I love God, and their behavior and their values. People say, I don't love God, their behavior, their values. These people, they come to me and go, yeah, I have no interest in it. You guys don't live any different than me. Your marriages aren't any better than mine. You don't tell the truth any more than I do. All you do is you got this religious stuff and say, well, we're forgiven. Well, you know, it doesn't work for me. It's phony. Posing and compromise are at the heart of power that's gone out. The result of these men's courage is what? Power. Perseverance, joy. There was joy. There was joy. This was for real. There was joy. There was A connection with God that's unexplainable that said, I am fulfilling what I was made to do in all the earth, and the price was high, but there's something that occurred, and that's what God wants for us.
1: 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Chip has one more word for us before we go about the mid-year match and what it means to say yes to this moment. So stay with us. They were flogged, and then they left the Sanhedrin, rejoicing. Why? Well, because they had been counted worthy of suffering disgrace for the name. That's not a natural response. That's a supernatural one. And it's the same response available to any follower of Christ who decides that the approval of God matters more than the comfort of the crowd. Every message you've heard so far in our Jesus Revolution series is available right now on the Living on the Edge podcast. 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The apostles rejoiced because they knew the story wasn't over. And now here's Chip Ingram to remind you that this story isn't over either, and that right now in June 2026, you have a chance to be part of what happens next.
2: 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You are a valued partner in the Jesus movement. Every message that goes out, every pastor who is encouraged and trained, every young person who finds their faith, every marriage that is saved, every believer who finally moves from sitting on the sidelines to living it out on the front lines, at work and in their neighborhood and the coffee shop and when they drop off the dry cleaning. I mean, the kind of Christians that actually live like Christians. When you give to Living on the Edge, you are a part of the Jesus Revolution. From Acts chapter 1 to Acts chapter 5, the early church turned the world upside down. Because ordinary people like you, yes, and ordinary people like me, stepped out and made a difference. You know what I love about the book of Acts? Nobody in it knew how the story would end. They just kept saying yes, one step at a time. And that's what we're doing at Living on the Edge. And here's my question for you. Would you take the next step with us? Would you give to the mid-year match this June? And I would remind you, thanks to a small group of donors, every dollar you give this June gets doubled dollar for dollar. Let's find out what God can really do in the midst of this very chaotic world when ordinary people like you step out and say to Jesus, yes, I'm still in the game.
1: 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They just kept saying yes. Say yes today by joining the mid-year match. Your gift doubled, your step taken. 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
3: 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I'm Paul, and thanks again for listening to Faith Radio. 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
13: 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I'm like, you don't turn right at the next off-ramp. You stay on the 405. Turn right at the next off-ramp. Now, pull over to the street. Okay, go left, go right, go. Now, get out of your car, jump up and down 3 times. 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We have the fire of the Holy Spirit empowering us to do His will, and we have His peace that will help us to know which way to go.
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0: Hello, my friend. What are you working on these days? What are you working on? No, your answer to that is going to depend on the context. Like where you are when I ask you that question, and the context that we're in together. So what are you working on these days? If you're at work, you might tell me what you're working on in terms of, well, a work project. Oh, I'm working on these emails. I'm working on this draft proposal. I'm working on this widget. If you're in the shop, whatever kind of shop that might be, you might point to a rack of drying pottery. You might point to a piece of wood that you're turning on the lathe or a car engine that you're rebuilding. So if I ask you what you're working on these days, where you are contextually influences your answer to the question. I mean, if we happen to be in the gym and I say, well, what are you working on these days? You might talk about, well, it's leg day, or, you know, I'm working on my core strength or my balance. So what are you working on these days? What if I ask you that question, you know, over a cup of coffee? Maybe that would be a more reflective answer. Would you tell me that you're working on a particular spiritual discipline? Maybe you got a soul project underway. Maybe you're committing to journaling or maybe there's some interpersonal relationship you're working on. Maybe you're working on better boundaries. What are you working on these days? Maybe you've got a passion project or a side hustle. What are you working on these days? Are you learning to play an instrument or a foreign language? I mean, if you were to ask my husband, Jim, what are you working on these days? Again, depends on the context, but he'd be like, I'm working on Hebrew, biblical Hebrew. Maybe you're starting a craft. Maybe you've got a creative endeavor that you're working on these days. Maybe you're writing a book. Oh, I'm working on my garden. I'm working to declutter the house. I'm working on an assignment from my financial planner. What are you working on these days? God's working on some things today. You're on that list. So am I. If we were to say to God, what are you working on these days? He'd be like, well, I'm working on carbon. It's a long project. God's list of what are you doing these days is actually a who list. It's a people list. The Holy Spirit is actively working right now in the lives of every believer to bring us into greater conformity with God's will. You and I are works in progress. Well, we're at least works in process. I mean, hopefully we're works in progress, like it's moving forward. We're certainly works in process. No question about that one. Sometimes it looks like one of those long-term road projects with the signs and the detours and delays and all those cones. And you're like, where's the work crew? What is happening? Why is this taking so long? I'm sure that the angels periodically look at us as works in progress and are like, why is this one taking so long? Oh. So how is it that the Holy Spirit is working today in your life? Well, one of the ways is that the Holy Spirit is gradually developing over the course of time the godly qualities of, we call them fruits, love, joy, peace, patience, kindness, goodness, faithfulness, gentleness, self-control. The Holy Spirit is deeply planting the Word of God into our hearts and minds that the fruit that brings honor to God would grow in abundance. And those good fruits replace or replant old nasty ones, right? There's a not good fruit list. There's a bad fruit list as well. And there is an expulsive power of a new affection. The more in love I am with Jesus, the more I'm actively loving God. The Holy Spirit then is, by his presence and power, pressing out those old nasty things, weeding them out, so to speak, in order that love, joy, peace, patience, kindness, goodness, faithfulness, gentleness, and self-control might not only take root, but grow in an ever more abundant harvest in our lives. So that's the work in progress. The Holy Spirit's also working within you today to build you up, equipping you with unique spiritual gifts, inner strength, what you're going to need to respond to the challenges and opportunities that God knows are in the day or days that lie ahead. God's preparing you right now for the good works that he knows are on the calendar, the divine appointments he has set, so that you'll be prepared when those opportunities arise. And those opportunities might arise as challenges. You might see them as a pothole or a pit stop. God sees them as an opportunity. In moments of doubt or difficulty, the Holy Spirit is working to act as a comforter, offering peace and reminding us of our identity in Christ. And then the Holy Spirit's also presenting or providing perspective, like an internal guide or guidance system, giving us eyes to see and ears to hear and a mind to understand what God's doing, insight into why God might be doing what he's doing or allowing to happen what is happening. So part of the work of the Holy Spirit is to help us cultivate the ability to perceive reality for what it truly is, to consider, well, let's put it this way, to consider it pure joy, for example, when we face trials of many kinds. That is a spiritual muscle that has to be developed over time. James 1, 2 to 4, which is today's Growing Your Faith verse of the day, makes no sense until the Holy Spirit has sensitized us. And so, where in the Word are you today? I am in James chapter 1, verses 2 to 4. And you're going to need spiritual ears to hear this. Consider it pure joy, my brothers and sisters, whenever you face trials of many kinds, because you know that the testing of your faith produces perseverance. Let perseverance finish its work so that you may be mature and complete, not lacking anything. You're a work in progress. Perseverance is working right now. And how is perseverance developed? Through the endurance of testing. And so the admonition of James is that we would consider it pure joy whenever we face trials of any kind, because we know that the testing of your faith produces perseverance. That is a work of the Holy Spirit to produce perseverance within us. Let perseverance finish its work so that you may be mature and complete, not lacking anything. There you go. Today's Growing Your Faith verse of the day. Hey, our friend Than Bennett is going to join us next. He's host of The Equipped, author of The Equipped newsletter. We're going to survey some of the headline news of the day from a Christian worldview. 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
0: Our friend Van Bennett is here, host of The Equipped, author of The Equipped newsletter. And I want to start with letting Fan tell you the story of his Uncle Tom and a game of hide and seek. 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
7: Carmen, my friend, it is great to be with you. How are you?
0: Well, I'm well, and I am pretty good at hide and seek. So I would like to know the story of your Uncle Tom.
7: You're not as good as Uncle Tom. I guarantee it. I guarantee it. Yeah. So this is one of my very favorite memories from childhood. It's funny how certain stories and certain moments stand out from your childhood. This is definitely one of them. This was a dark night. I was probably about 10 years old, and we did this a lot as cousins. We would play. We called it kick the can. Have you played kick the can? Okay.
0: Absolutely.
7: Hide and seek. Yeah. Okay. But in order to win the game, you actually have to come out of hiding and kick the can that is being guarded in order to win. Well, Uncle Tom would occasionally come out and play with the cousins, and we just thought that was the greatest thing in the world. But he had a weird way of playing, Carmen. He did not care in the least about winning the game. He was not at all focused on trying to kick the can. He just wanted to like spook the other team out, right? And so what he would do and what he did on this night is he found a hiding place for his entire team, which was probably about, I don't know, 5, 6, 7 cousins and him to hide. And they were not going to come out. They were just going to try to stay in hiding. And so our team searched the property. It was about 2.5 acres. We searched it twice. We looked behind every tree, every building, under every bush, like every hiding place we had checked a couple of times. And Carmen, we were convinced that he was cheating. We were so convinced he was cheating, we actually sent a team member inside to check and see if they had just gone inside and abandoned the game. And we had kind of given up, and we were just walking through an open area of the property. And Carmen, I literally tripped over Uncle Tom. And I will tell you, as a 10-year-old, I thought I was having a heart attack, and I was going to die.
0: It just freak you out, right? Totally freak you out.
7: Yeah.
0: Yeah.
7: Oh. So what they had done, they had just sort of laid into one of those gentle upslopes that was created by the dark shadows of the trees. And they were right in the middle of the open, right in the middle of plain sight, but you literally couldn't see them until you were quite literally right on top of them, which is where I ended up. And so it's one of those moments that I will never forget. In fact, when I included this in the newsletter version of The Equipped, I got responses from both Uncle Tom and my younger brother, Isaac, who's 6 years my junior. So he would have been about 4. And he said, I was on Uncle Tom's team that night, and I was convinced that we were never, ever going to move again. And so it was just one of those moments that entrenches in your mind. But here's the point that I make in the newsletter and that I would make for your listeners. Sometimes the greatest things are hiding in plain sight. And Carmen, that is true for God's word. I love the way Psalm 119:18 says it. It says, open my eyes that I might see wonderful things in your law. And there are treasures in God's word. They come through the gospels, the Old Testament prophets, the letters to the church. But really, Carmen, the trick or the key to finding them is this discipline of being consistently in God's word and asking God to open our eyes to those truths. Many times they're in plain sight, but we've got to be in the word and we've got to be asking for the lens that God would have us take to find them. They're right there in plain sight, but that's the way that we find them.
0: Mm. Open my eyes that I may see glimpses of truth thou hast for me. Place in my hands the wonderful key that shall unclasp and set me free. Silently now I wait for thee. Ready, my God, thy will to see. Open my eyes, illumine me, Spirit divine. That's one of my favorite songs that's knit into my heart that obviously is reflective of Psalm 119 as well. So, Fan, as you think about the headline news today, you've got a lot that you're covering in the Equipped newsletter, both last week and this week. So I'm going to let you choose. Where do you want to start?
7: Oh, man. You know what? Let's do something a little bit different. I think most of most of the time we're covering stories about government or law or, war. Let's start with a little sports. The greatest, certainly the greatest female tennis player of all time, but I think arguably the greatest tennis player, period, of all time, Serena Williams. She made a comeback to professional tennis this week. And one of the reasons I like this story, Carmen, is because she's about my age. I'm a little bit older than her, but she's about my age and she's coming back to professional tennis. And Carmen, I can't stay healthy on the church softball field right now. Like, I have a blown out hamstring right now from simply trying to run to first base. Right?
0: Church softball, I feel like, is a very dangerous sport. So that does not surprise me. Okay.
7: You are Serena correct. Williams. Yeah, I've had a grade 3 concussion playing church softball too. That's another story. But yeah, so she's won 23 Grand Slam titles. She returned this week at the age of 44 playing doubles, not singles. She played alongside a 19-year-old playing partner. And here's maybe the ironic part of their return. They won 7-6, 6-2, so straight sets. But then it was her 19-year-old playing partner who actually got hurt playing singles, and they had to withdraw from the tournament. So it wasn't the older member of the duo, so to speak. It was the teenage member, and they had to withdraw. But here's why I included it in the Equipped this week. Even the greatest athletes among us have a limited time to compete at the highest level, but all of us have a limited time to run our earthly race. I love Hebrews chapter 12. It's probably very familiar to most of your listeners, but it tells us to run with perseverance, which ties exactly into your open. Mm-hmm. That perseverance comes from struggle and challenge. It's true in the athletic world as well, but it tells us to run with perseverance the race marked out for us. And Carmen, that race, the important one, the eternal one, it doesn't require peak athletic ability, but it does require being aware of the tactics of the enemy. And one of the tactics, I would say, again, to go back to your open, the enemy would like to keep you on the sidelines. The enemy would like to keep you from attaining perseverance. The enemy would like you to let the challenges of this life convince you to hang it up and to give up the game or the effort, or to use the language of Hebrews 12, to stop running the race. And so I think this story about the GOAT, the greatest of all time, returning should be a reminder for us to that. Let's seek endurance. Let's stay in the game. Let's run with perseverance, and let's aim at eternity.
0: Oh, that's so good. I think on another occasion, we could talk about Oppo research. Because, right, it's not an opposing team so much as it is the opposition, you know, the one that is trying to press against us in all of that. Like, the perseverance part of the Christian life does come with real opposition. And maybe on another occasion, we could talk about that as well. Than, let's take a break. And when we come back, we're going to continue our conversation. We're talking with Than Bennett. We'd love to send you the direct link to both issues of the Equipped newsletter that we're talking about today. 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
9: I don't understand everything in the Bible. 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

0: All right, I want you to think back over the course of your life, and when you were a little kid, like, what did you dream about becoming? What did you dream about doing? Like, when you thought of your future self, what was your future self doing? Where did you live? What were you occupying your time with? Fan Bennett is here with us. He's host of The Equipped. And although he is now on the radio, he is not the shortstop for the Chicago Cubs, nor the voice of the Chicago Cubs on broadcast radio. Fan Bennett, tell us about Chasing Fantasies.
1: It's true, Carmen. Those were my two career goals. And really, I had two career goals because, you know, I needed a backup plan, Carmen, right? I mean, like, your first plan doesn't always work out. And at the age of 10, again, this is about the time that we were playing hide and seek with Uncle Tom, I was really convinced that I was going to make the big leagues. I was convinced that I was going to be the shortstop for the Chicago Cubs. And I was convinced of this because I was an all-star in the tiny little town that we lived in playing as a 10-year-old, right? So, of course, I'm going to be a big leaguer. I think everybody in the town but me knew that that probably wasn't going to happen. And when the reality became obvious to me, I just went to my backup plan, which was to be, as you said, the play-by-play broadcaster for the Chicago Cubs. It was interesting. A few years after that, at the age of 14, my favorite broadcaster took a different job, and a new guy came in. His name was Pat Hughes. And I was like, well, this is perfect, because about the time that Pat is done, I will be ready. Carmen, it's been more than three decades. That man, Pat Hughes, is now a Hall of Famer. He is still calling the games, and I am still waiting for him to relinquish that seat so I can just slide in. I'm sure the Cubs are listening to this broadcast right now, and they're like, wow, we need that guy.
0: Yeah.
1: We need that guy who's talking about truth to come broadcast the Cubs, right?
0: That's right. Hey, if you're listening right now and you have any influence in the Chicago Cubs like world, you're anywhere in that world, and you know, even if Than could go broadcast part of a game, like, right? You could be one of those guys that like comes in for an inning, right?
1: Oh, you,
0: they do that sometimes.
1: They do.
0: I need a little side project. Maybe I could like work on that.
1: Oh, Carmen, don't even tease me. My heart right now feels like I just tripped over Uncle Tom. I don't know. I don't know. Yeah, they've got a successor plan for Pat already. Zach Zaidman. He's already in the booth. So, you know, Zach's gonna need another job too. So I don't know. This thing's not lining up for me. But
0: I know, but some of them will go on summer vacation for a day. I mean, there's lots of baseball games. Anyway, I'm just saying.
1: I'm ready.
0: I like this paragraph. What are your dreams today? And to be clear, your dream's not automatically a fantasy. Far from it. Psalm 37, verse 4 says, take delight in the Lord, and he will give you the desires of your heart. So take us into this part of the conversation.
1: Well, so I get the chasing fantasies from Proverbs 12:11. It says, those who work their land will have abundant food, but those who chase fantasies have no sense. And look, I'm not castigating my goals as a child, Carmen, but they really were fantasies in many ways. They weren't going to happen, but God has been so faithful to give me quality land to work in the phraseology of Proverbs 12. And you read Psalm 37:4 about giving God granting the desires of your heart. You know, Carmen, this is a beautiful promise, but it's about so much more than just saying, what are your dreams? Let's bring those to reality. It's more than that. He sometimes will do that, certainly, but it's about aligning our heart's desires with his, and then promising that as our desires come in alignment with his, he's going to be found by us, Carmen. And so you don't need a fallback plan. You don't need a backup plan if your primary goal is to bring your heart's desires into alignment with his, because the word of God, in a lot of different ways, it says that when you seek me, you will find me. That my favorite articulation of that is in Jeremiah 29. I wrote a book about it, but I love it that unlike Uncle Tom, our God, when we seek him out fervently, he will be found by us. And so to me, that's the juxtaposition that comes out of this story. Let's not chase fantasies. Let's work the land that God has given us right in front of us. And so until you work your magic with the Chicago Cubs, I'm going to see you every second Friday. I'm going to keep showing up for the Equipped on Saturday. I'm going to keep writing it on Wednesday, and also working the additional land that God has given me.
0: That is so good. All right. And for folks who are listening right now, books by Fan Bennett, In Search of the King and My Fame, His Fame. And so it's, am I right? Are there more books than those two?
1: Those are the two that have been published. The short version is the first one ever published, Carmen. So, you know, perseverance.
0: There you go. Yeah. I love that. All right. If you're listening right now and you are not already subscribed, it's free. The Equipped newsletter, and you have an opportunity to engage more deeply, not only in the content that we covered today, but you scroll down and there's a beautiful, literally a beautiful gift at the bottom of each one of the Equipped newsletters. So do you want to talk about Have Shell Will Travel, or do you want to talk about death from or life from death?
1: I want to talk about life from death, and there's a really special reason I'd prefer to talk about that one, Carmen. It's because our youngest daughter, Hope, you were talking about works in process or progress. She's going to be baptized on Sunday, declaring publicly her devotion to Jesus, the symbolic surrender that he will be Lord of her life. She's so excited about it. The church community prayed over her yesterday, and that's really the theme of The Beautiful this week. And so the depiction from Brooke is about life that is blooming in the midst of death. It's a nature scene. So there's a beautiful dead log and decay growing or decay on that log. And then there's life blooming in the middle of it. And I would just say this, and I think this ties into your theme for the day, Carmen. There's very often decay and death around us, but I don't want us to confuse that with defeat, because that might be the very place that God has called you to for the purpose of bringing his eternal life into that space. And so the verse that we put with the image is John 5:24, which says, "Very truly I tell you, whoever hears my word and believes him who sent me has eternal life and will not be judged." And here's the part I love, "but has crossed over from death to life." And so that'll be symbolic this weekend as Hope is baptized.
0: Well, blessings, and I don't know, it seems maybe weird to say congratulations, but what a joy and what a wonderful Father's Day gift. So that's coming up. So greetings to your precious bride, and that would be like a belated Mother's Day, but happy Father's Day in advance. And we can't wait to celebrate with you on the other side when, all of heaven is rejoicing every time one person puts their faith in Jesus. And so that celebration in heaven has begun, but we get to participate in it at a baptism. And so what a joy.
1: These are the parenting rewards, Carmen. So thank you so much for that. We're looking forward to it. And we love you.
0: Yeah, absolutely. Oh, we love you too. That's Than Bennett. He is host of The Equipped and author of The Equipped newsletter. We'd love to connect you with him and those resources at theequippednewsletter.com. We'll send you that link on the text line, 877-933-2484. I want to quickly tell you about a friend of mine in Detroit. He has a turn of phrase, and it's this: God begotten. God begotten. God begotten. It's a reminder that God is being God. And God can't do anything other than be God. God's doing what God does because God is who God is, God begotten. And if we're honest, there are times that we try to be God, but we're not able. Like, that is so far beyond what we can do. We can't fill those proverbial shoes. We cannot be God. We can't even be gotten. For one thing, we're day-sized. For another, we don't possess the resources, perspective, power, love sufficient to be God. But that doesn't keep us from trying from time to time. Our friend Chris Martin's going to join us. He's been reflecting recently on what happens when we try to be God. That's up next here on The Reconnect.
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4: This is Max Licato. We prayer wimps fear mispraying. What's the expected etiquette and dress code of prayer? What if we kneel instead of stand? Jesus' answer, in Matthew 18:3, he says, "Become as little children, carefree, joy-filled, playful, trusting, curious, trust more, strut less." God prefers this greeting. God, you are my daddy, and I am your child. It's hard to show off and call God daddy at the same time. Impossible, in fact. Remember, prayer doesn't depend on how you pray. The power of prayer depends on the one who hears the prayer. Here's my challenge for you. Every day for 4 weeks, pray 4 minutes. Then get ready to connect with God like never before. This is Max Licato.
0: New birth has to happen to you from a force outside of yourself. 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
7: Our friend Chris Martin is back. He's going to offer us part book report, part life hypothesis.
8: Mm-hmm. I am reading from his Substack today, a recent post called "When We Try to Be God." Chris, welcome back to the Reconnect.
9: Glad to be back, Carmen. Thanks for having me.
8: So this is in part the beginning of a book report.
9: Yeah, see, here's the thing. You know, you said that and I kind of chuckled to myself because I don't have any original ideas anymore. I've kind of put all those out there, Carmen. I don't have any new original thoughts.
8: I feel like I could write a year's worth of content just based on Theo of Golden, but I also feel like I'm kind of late to that. So would anybody pay attention?
9: Sure. Yeah, I understand. Yeah. Great book. Highly recommend, by the way, to anyone listening. So I don't have any original thoughts anymore. So a lot of my writing is just like, hey, I read this paragraph. Here are my thoughts on it, you know? And that makes for a fine and serviceable blog, I think. But yeah, I've been reading, I read it toward the end of 2025, but I'm finally now just getting around to writing about it. I read a great little book called The Uncontrollability of the World by Hartmut Rosa, who I believe is a German sociologist. I can't tell if he's a believer or not. I kind of get the sense that he may be, but it's his work is purely philosophical and kind of secular in its nature. But plenty of Christian themes come through in his work. I need to preface on the front. It is a short book, but it is written by a university sociologist. So it is a pretty heady work. It was maybe 120 pages, but took me a while to read. And in his book, Hartmut Rosa talks about how the world is inherently uncontrollable and that's good. He contrasts our desire for control with something he calls resonance, which he has a whole other book about that I'd love to read at some point. But he talks about how peak resonance, which is when we really interact with the world in a way that resounds with us as human beings, is actually achieved when we recognize and embrace the uncontrollability of the world rather than trying to constantly dominate the world with our will. And so to get out of the sociological or philosophical talk for a second and more into our more native home of biblical speak, we want to be gods. You could say it was the first temptation and the first sin. I think it's fair to say that in the garden, Adam and Eve are in the presence of God. Everything is perfect. The serpent tempts them not just to taste some tasty fruit or not to blatantly just disobey, though they certainly did, but he tempts them with the desire to be like God. And the kind of like hairy thing here is we already were like God more than anything else. We were more like God than the rocks, or more like God than the streams or than the trees. But it's as though that wasn't enough, right? That's the temptation, is we were like God, but we could be a little bit more like God if we just took the fruit and ate. And I think over and over again, we just commit this first sin in our own lives every day, as our ancestors Adam and Eve did long ago. And what Hartmut Rosa is getting at in The Uncontrollability of the World is really, without him, he doesn't quite say it this way, but that desire for godhood that we have, the sort of self-idolatry to be lords of our own lives, is at the heart of so much of our problem today. Our sociological, the stuff we see going on in the world, whether it's constantly striving for power in the political space, or it's us dealing with increasing levels of anxiety. He talks a good bit about how technology is only making this worse. Technological advances are wonderful. They're great in large part. The ways that we're able to do things much easier. I think most people would say they like having a washing machine rather than just having to wash things by hand. Like, a lot of technology is great, but it further deceives us into thinking that we can hoist our will upon the world, and that we can move the world under our feet. And now we are called, this is also where it gets hairy, Carmen. We're called in the creation mandate to have dominion over and care for all of the rest of creation. And so this isn't some sort of striving that has just come out of nowhere for us to try to be like God. We have the image of God in us, and we're given a job to have dominion over all of creation. Where we run into problems is where technological advances or other temptations we run into lead us to want to have more control than we really should. And this is when things begin to spin out of whack for us, because we try to be gods. We grow in anxiety. Obviously, it's not the only reason anxiety comes about, but one of the reasons for anxiety is when we try to control more than we should. We see the world as sort of points of aggression, rather than beauty to cultivate and to curate for the good of everyone. And this is what Hartmut Rosa gets at in his book. And I think that we need to grapple, if we haven't already personally, grapple with ways in which we try to be God in our own lives, and how that could just be a distorted version of the good calling we do have from Genesis.
8: I think every time that I'm required to be patient, and I mean, that could be in the context of, like, I got this weird thing on my arm right now, and I'm like patiently waiting for the appointment with the dermatologist, which I trust will then lead to an appointment with somebody that's going to remove it, right? Because I'm pretty sure I know what it is. But in the meantime, I have to be patient. I can't control literally what's happening in my skin. I can't control the schedule of the dermatologist. I can't control the outcome of the biopsy. There's a lot I can't control. And so the patient part of waiting, like even the word patient, like I'm an impatient patient, but that word for me, like, kept popping to mind as I was not only reading your reflection, but reflecting on it myself. Like, I am immediately reminded that I am not God when I am required to wait for anything, anything. It could be for an egg to boil. Like, right. I mean, like, or for water to boil, like, right? That whole, like, I could watch a pot and I could will for it to boil, but it's not going to. I do not control that. I can pray for rain, or I could pray for the rain to stop, but only God. I mean, the reason that I'm praying is because I do recognize that there is one who is in control and does have the power to literally change the weather. So I think that when I'm required to wait for anything, and therefore patience is required, that for me is the maybe most moment by moment acute reminder that I am not God. There is a God, and I am not him.
9: Yeah, exactly. I think I struggle with patience too. I'm a big time planner. I'm always thinking 5 years, 10 years out in various spheres of my life. It's a blessing.

0: waiting on the Lord to bring justice in a situation where I want justice, or waiting on the Lord to get my Uber here in time. You know, I think anywhere where we feel this sort of restlessness, we can look there at that hot spot and say, oh, this may be an area in which I am trying to be God of my own life, and I really shouldn't be. That can crop up in the feeling of impatience or fear and anxiety is a very common kind of result. Anger, I think, is a common response to when things don't go our way. And because we think, and we maybe wouldn't say, we think, well, I am the center of the universe here. Therefore, if this isn't going my way, I'm righteously angry at the fact that this is not going my way, because this is my universe after all. And if you're not going to get out of my way and be in the right lane like you should going that speed, I'm going to get angry, and I'm justified getting angry. So I think when we feel these strong emotions or fears and anxieties, I think those are areas that we can kind of self-diagnose a little bit. It's always helpful to have friends who can do this, or family members, spouses. But those are areas in which we can kind of begin to poke and prod at as, oh, maybe I'm not actually letting God be Lord of my life in this area. Maybe I'm trying to be Lord of it myself.
1: Yeah, that is really good. I'm so glad you brought up the word restless, because when we come back from a brief break, I would love to turn with you to another piece also on your Substack. We're talking with Chris Martin. FYI, with Chris Martin is his Substack. There's a piece posted there called Restlessness. We're going to turn there next. It's on the goodness of just consistently showing up over and over and over again. Chris is a planner. He has just said that. And so, you know, there's a restlessness when, well, the plan is that the plan has changed. That's up next here on the Reconnect.
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1: All right, I want you to think for just a moment about how long you spent in the longest job you ever had. So I want you to think for a moment, like, what's the longest amount of time I spent in one job? So the average person today in America holds about 12 different jobs over the course of their working life. People typically stay in a single job with a single employer for 4.3 years. So that's 4 years and 4 months. That number fluctuates really heavily depending on age, and younger generations or emerging generations, their number is even higher than that. So just think for a moment about how much change that means, how dynamic our quote unquote careers are now. Chris Martin is here with us. I don't even know what his job is now, but that's okay. And I want to talk with him about restlessness. It's a post on his Substack. I'd love to send you the link on the text line, 877-933-2484. What have you been thinking recently about restlessness?
0: Yeah, so when I'm not doing book report blog posts, Carmen, I'm just kind of paying attention to the world around me and

0: and identifying maybe like common themes. You know, it might be like I am reading a book and the theme comes up, or I have a conversation with somebody in my small group at church and I see something, or I read an article from a news outlet that identifies a sim. And I start to, honestly, the way I just work as a writer is I start to collect these ideas and happenings and highlights from books or whatever. And I just kind of keep them in places and start to categorize them by theme, by topic. And eventually I collect enough to write something about it. And so that's kind of what happened here is I've just been running into a lot of different phenomena around the topic of restlessness. I've had people close to me recently who have clearly felt and seemed discontent with their life, whether it's with regard to their relationships or their work or kind of where they live, and they've attempted to uproot or kind of throw everything out and start over. I've seen it in myself and desires I have to do different kinds of work, even no matter how content I am with the kind of work I'm doing in the present. There's always something else interesting I could be doing as well. And then I've seen it in things I've read about how young, like the statistics you just cited of people changing jobs more frequently or that sort of thing. And so I think there's just this feeling, you know, back in the day there still is, I don't intend to say that this phenomenon is gone, but a lot of people used to talk about midlife crises. I don't hear people talk about that quite as much anymore. Maybe it's because I'm approaching midlife and it's a sort of like, once you get closer, you can't hear talk about it quite as much. But when I used to hear about midlife crises when I was younger, you know, I imagined the 40 to 50 year old guy who's working a job. He's maybe been working the same job his whole life. He's married, might have a kid or two. And he's just kind of like, well, is this really all there is to life? And maybe he leaves his job, he buys a sports car. Maybe he tragically leaves his family and he just kind of starts over. That's what I, you know, something like that is what I picture when I hear a midlife or one or more of those things is what I think of when I think of a midlife crisis. But I think with social media today, we're able to see all the different kinds of lives we could be living. And whether or not we envy those lives, I don't think you need to envy those lives. I think you can just be exposed to all the different choose your own adventure results that can come with being a person that has choices to make. I think when we look on social media and on our feeds and see what people are doing, we can kind of experience perpetual midlife crises where it doesn't take us getting to the end of our career or you know, getting to some mountaintop in our career or in our life to recognize that maybe this all isn't quite what it was cracked up to be. Sometimes it just takes seeing a steady feed of Instagram posts from people whose lives seem to be better than ours in one way or another. And I think we can experience these like sort of perpetual. I actually have interacted with a couple of people since I wrote this post who have had similar feelings themselves or have seen similar feelings and sentiments from people in their churches. I was speaking with a couple of pastors about this. And so I think we can have these sort of perpetual midlife crises where we're just kind of restless all the time. And you could say restless, you could say discontent. I think they are kind of one of the same with regard to this conversation. And I think restlessness can come from a handful of ways. So personally, like I have been restless with regard to my vocation historically, because my wife likes to joke with me. My wife and I have known each other since I was in eighth grade. And it was about in eighth grade when I started to have thoughts about what I wanted to do with my life. Go back to the reference, our conversation about me being a planner. When I was 13 or 14, I was thinking about what I wanted to do as an adult. Back then I wanted to be president of the United States of America, which, you know, whatever. But I've had 50 different career aspirations over the course of my life since then. And my wife always likes to joke because she's been aware of all of them. And so I've always, you know, had different thoughts of doing a variety of things. But once I finally settled on maybe going into ministry, I changed my major to Bible. I went to seminary and I just kind of assumed I'd be going straight into vocational ministry. And that's, you know, pastoring a church or whatever. And that's kind of what I planned as a planner would happen. And that still has never happened. And that's hard for me. I grieve that to some degree because I think I would really enjoy that. At the same time, I think I would struggle with some important parts of it. So I think the Lord has maybe protected some people from me being in a role like that. But it is hard for me. I do sort of grieve that loss of a dream of what I wanted to do. And I've found plenty of ways to serve in local churches in a non-vocational capacity. I mean, I have served as a youth minister at my local church in an unpaid capacity, but on staff. So I found plenty of ways to fulfill, I think, the calling that the Lord gave me in that way. But I still would love to, you know, show up to a church every day and serve people and minister to people. But a handful of life experiences, my own choices, things that have gone on in our lives have just kept that from happening. And I trust the Lord with that. But every day when I show up to the job that I go to right now, which you're unaware of, but that's fine. When I show up to the job that I go to right now, as much as I love that job and those people, I still can grapple with that feeling of discontent or that kind of hole. And so I have to trust the Lord with that. I have to trust the right. Lord that I'm not God of that. And I can trust him in my restlessness and know that he brings contentment even when there is discontentment.
1: First of all, thank you for just like being real and being willing to talk with all of us about the reality that I think we all experience. One of the books that came to mind as you were talking, and again, it's not written from a Christian worldview. It's not a quote unquote Christian book, but it's by Dave Evans and Bill Burnett. And they're these Stanford guys who like thought they could like help people design life in such a way that they would achieve fulfillment. And then after they wrote that book, they realized like people weren't being fulfilled. People aren't fulfilled. Like that is not language that actually works. And so they wrote a subsequent book called How to Live a Meaningful Life. Mm. And they talk in there. So again, this is one of those where like from a Christian worldview, I could take it apart chapter by chapter and be like, well, this is what, yes, but, or yes, and. But this is one of the observations that they make, that trying to like become all that you can be, like Maslow's fulfillment idea, is a dead end, because they say all of us contain more aliveness than one lifetime could ever let you express. Like you can't become all that you could ever be, because that is bigger than a lifetime, which is right. Why eternal life is so great.
0: Yeah.
1: Like, you know, you can be the president of the United States. Well, whatever, but not now.
0: Sure.
1: Okay. We are totally out of time, but this is like an ongoing conversation. So we just look forward to the next part of it the next time we're together.
0: Yeah, of course. Have a great weekend.
1: Love it. All right. That's Chris Martin. You should be following him on Substack so that you can be reading what I'm reading and then we can talk about it together. I love it. We'll send you the link on the text line, 877-933-2484. If you're over on Substack, it's FYI with Chris Martin. We got another hour of The Reconnect up next.
2: 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The Psalms give us such a beautiful picture of praise and worship. 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
3: This is Hope with God. I'm Andrew Palau. In the Bible, Deborah was a powerful woman appointed by God. She was appointed to be a leader and a judge over Israel. She faced dangerous enemies and uncertain times, yet she stood strong. Why? Because she trusted God. Through her courage, her voice, through her obedience, God brought hope and victory to his people. God often calls ordinary people to do extraordinary things. Your voice, your life, it matters. And the same God who gave Deborah courage wants to meet with you today and give you courage. He wants to walk with you through it all and guide your life and show you that he does care. Do you want to get to know him and discover his plans for your life? You can begin this way. Say, God, I want to know you. Reveal yourself to me. Show me your love and guide me in the right path, and I will follow you and serve you. Amen. Always remember, there is hope with God.
4: It's Crazy Money Day. Hey, this is Ryan Paul standing in for Chuck Bentley with My Money Life from Crown. In 1925, a factory in France began producing cookware. The colorful enameled cast iron became known for its quality. But in the 1980s, the company experienced heavy debt and family infighting. A businessman born in a farm in South Africa purchased it. Paul van Zuydam saw potential despite the financial issues. 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At 87, van Zuydam still shows up to work every day as president of the company. 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That reflects a key biblical principle. Stewardship is not about quick gain, but faithful multiplication over time. 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

0: Hello, my friend. The World Cup is underway. No matter where you live, there's an opportunity to capitalize on the World Cup for the advancement of the gospel. And you may say to yourself, I'm not a soccer fan. That's okay, neither am I. But the World Cup is a global event, and people from all over the world are coming to the United States of America for the event, and communities that may otherwise be invisible to us are going to be putting on jerseys and like emerging into the public space, right? So there's going to be really great opportunity for you to build a relational bridge to people who may otherwise be invisible to you throughout the year. So I want you to think about how you might capitalize in your own local community, in your state, or on social media, how you might capitalize on the World Cup for the advancement of the gospel. And so the world is ultimately a really small place. Like, we think of it as huge because, you know, it's the whole world. But God's got the whole world in his hands. And I'm wondering how through the FIFA World Cup, we might shine a light on the whole world that God's interested in reaching. And you, because here's the reality, like we are supposed to be people who want every other person to know Jesus. But if we're really brutally honest, we're kind of choosy in terms of who we share the gospel with. And God wants them all, every single one of them, from every language and nation and tribe and tongue. God wants them all. Red, yellow, black, and white. God wants them all. And so during this event, I mean, it's a long event. So during this event, during which God's bringing the whole world to the United States in one way, shape, or form, and because sporting events naturally lower barriers, you could easily, you know, open a door through hospitality or serving or cheering alongside, go and just join in. Like, just show up and start watching or throw a watch party. You could turn your church parking lot into a broadcast venue. Like, you could have a watch party in your church parking lot. You can project the game and you could just invite people to, you know, like remember we used to go to those like drive-in theaters? Turn your church parking lot into a drive-in theater. Host a watch party. You could host a watch party in your driveway using your garage door as the screen. I mean, people just bring their camp chairs and watch a game together. You might be amazed how the barriers to relationship can be brought down simply by creating an opportunity for people to spend time together. Invite everybody to join in. There's tons of resources online. Crew is supplying resources called Victory Beyond the Cup. You can download them for free. There's a host kit. There's all kinds of stuff. There's conversational guides, like how to use the World Cup with your neighbors or colleagues or friends. I think the point is, like, just recognize that this is an opportunity. There are ways that if you live in a place that maybe has a diversity of people, like a wide diversity of people, you could actually reach out to immigrant communities, refugees, local community groups using soccer as common ground. You could have like a Cup of Nations tournaments right there in your own community. You could go to places in these cities where the events are taking place, the World Cup's being played, or cities that are having watch parties in big public zones, and you could hand out water. You could engage in low pressure conversations near stadiums. You could distribute scripture. There's all kinds of resources produced for that by like the North American Mission Board. But everybody can leverage digital content for sure. Social media is in this case a wonderful resource. Sports' biggest moments are really good springboards for spiritual conversations. And so, you know, go over to Sports Spectrum and see what kind of resources they have that you could share on your social media. Participate in in online content. Offer a devotional that would tie a moment, like a penalty kick, right? A penalty kick is like a second chance, right? Or teamwork for the body of Christ. Tie biblical things in. Or what jersey are you wearing? Who are you putting on? And is Christ just a put on? So I'm just encouraging you to like capitalize on this event and make use of it. Our friend Adam Holtz is going to join us next from Focus on the Family's Plugged In. 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So Adam will be here next. 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
0: Hey, hey, what are you watching? What's on the big screen? Do you already have your tickets for Disclosure Day? Our friend Adam Holtz is here from Focus on the Family's Plugged In. Hello, my friend.
6: Good morning, Carmen. How are you today?
0: Oh, I'm fantastic. It's Friday.
6: Well, good. Good. I will be fantastic.
0: This was my birthday week.
6: Oh, well, there you go. Mm-hmm. There you go.
0: I will tell you that I'm a year older, but I have this, I don't know, this is probably way too much information, but now I've started down the path.
6: Yes, you must complete it.
0: I have this fancy scale that tells you more than just your weight.
6: And, is it a human body pod?
0: No, it's like a, I don't think it's, no, it's not that fancy. No, I mean, you just stand on it.
6: I just see them advertised everywhere. That's why.
0: These four little dots you stand on. It's not fancy. Okay. It's not fancy. I mean, it's not even expensive. It's like a fitness and health scale. Anyway, just, you know, it tells you more than just your weight. Anyway, one of the things that it tells you, I don't really know. It tells you though, your physical age, not your chronological age.
6: Your biological age.
0: Yeah, like physically, like based on your body. So I'm older than I am, which does not totally surprise me. But after my vacation, I'm a year younger.
6: Well, there's that, right?
0: So I got older this week, but because of my vacation last week, I also got a year younger. So things are good. You ask how things are, that's how things are.
6: The miracle of technology working in your favor.
0: I don't know how any of it works, but
6: to quote the $6 million man, we have the technology. We can de-age her.
0: I mean, seriously, that just could make me feel so much better about myself, whether or not it's true. I don't even care if it's lying. I don't even care. I know.
6: There you go.
0: So, what's on the radar that we should be paying attention to?
6: Well, we have a couple things on the radar. Google is in the process of deciding that it no longer wants to dance with the one who brung it. They are changing their changing their search, everything about search, to something much closer to an AI like ChatGPT or Claude or any of those other ones that people use, Grok. And a lot of people are not very happy with Google, and there's sort of a mass exodus from Google as a search engine. And a company that people may not know about, called DuckDuckGo, is one of the main recipients of that largesse. It's like, huh, imagine creating a company based on doing one thing and then deciding one day you don't want to do that anymore. And part of the issue is that Google basically wants to own everything. They want you never to leave their ecosystem. They don't want you to ever go to somebody else's website. They just want to have it all for themselves. And so DuckDuckGo will function the way that Google used to, and they have a search engine that is advertised as being without AI. So, you know, just a good old-fashioned AI search engine. Go figure. Okay, DuckDuckGo.
0: Yeah, so you would go to
6: people are going there like crazy. Yeah,
0: no AI. You know, people are going to ask, so I'm just going to tell them. No AI dot duckduckgo.com.
6: Yes.
0: No AI dot duckduckgo.com. Yeah, so because you know they're going to be wanting to know where to go.
6: Yep. Meta is taking a page from the Motion Picture Association and now sort of rolling out rated accounts. And what I mean by that is they're rolling out 13 plus accounts for teenagers that have content restrictions baked into them. And if you want your child to have a more restricted portal through Meta, which is, you know, Facebook and Instagram, than that, you can have a limited content setting. And so I think on balance, this is a good thing. I think there's a growing recognition that there is a lot that teens and adolescents can encounter in social media that is detrimental to them. But it's complicated, right? It's not just naughty content that's bad. It's quantity, it's likes, it's the algorithm, it's how you interact with people you know. So I see this as a baby step in the right direction, but I don't think that this really completely solves for the mental health issues that have been well documented with regard to too much social media use among teens. And it doesn't solve for the core issue of just, you know, our constant need for another dopamine hit. So I think, unfortunately, or maybe not fortunate, realistically, we've got to create a reality for ourselves and for our kids in which social media doesn't seem like, you know, what we want to do when I'm not doing anything else, right? What is your default? And I think, unfortunately, for many of us, our default when we're not doing anything else is simply to reach for our phone. And that's how you get, you know, 6 hours of screen time a day. It's like, where did I get that? Well, you reached for your phone every time you weren't doing something else. And if it sounds like I'm being harsh and accusatory, I have this problem. So I will be the first to point, you know, I will own that. And my kids would say, Dad, your screen time is worse than ours. And, you know, they may or may not be right. You know, who wants to know? And so this is our ongoing challenge, is to say no to these little blinking pixels that want to grab our attention. And it's hard. So what Meta is doing helps. It moves the needle a little bit back the other way, but it hardly solves the problem.
0: Okay, and then I just want to highlight the third thing that is on the radar. And so if you're listening right now, there is also a piece in the On the Radar blog about AI favoring certain faiths, but often failing to mention religion at all. And so we want to send you this link on the text line, 877-933-2484. You can also find it at pluggedin.com. On the Radar is actually something you can subscribe to as well. But I don't want to run out of time in our conversation today. And I have two things that I want to talk about. And one of those is back rooms, because I have been stunned how many people are going to see this and how young they are. So can you, there's a post on the blog at PluggedIn.com on the spiritual sub-basement in back rooms. Can you tell us about that?
6: Yeah, this is written by our very own Paul Acey, who we often tease as being able to find like a spiritual subtext in a pile of dirt. but it's a remarkable blog. And that the horror of backrooms, he says, is predicated upon the horror of being alone with ourselves. Backrooms is this internet meme of you find a doorway into a room, which leads into another room. And it's just endless yellow rooms. And the horror here is the emptiness and realizing that you're sort of trapped with yourself. And Paul rightly makes the connection that we aren't alone, that God is with us and that God knows us and that we can sit alone in that silence with him and know ourselves and be sort of delivered from that horror. And I'll also say just about the backrooms phenomena, I think it speaks to something that's happening on the internet, but this is hardly the first super low budget horror movie that has captivated our attention. I mean, I think I go back to the Blair Witch Project, which was made for $250,000 and made $300 million. So there's a long and rich history of low-fi, low-budget horror movies captivating the culture's attention. And I think the Backrooms is just the latest one to do that.
0: Okay. So let's take a brief break. And when we come back, I want to dig in with you on Disclosure Day. So for those of you who don't know, my guess is it's going to open big. And my guess is it's going to spur a lot of cultural conversation. In fact, that conversation has already begun. So we're going to talk with Adam Holtz from Focus on the Family's Plugged In about Disclosure Day next. 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
0: Have you heard about Disclosure Day? What have you heard? How are you going to engage in that conversation? Our friend Adam Holtz is here. Adam, for people who don't know, what is Disclosure Day and what are some of the expectations that we as Christians should have about the conversations that are going to emerge from it?
6: Well, Disclosure Day is Steven Spielberg's fifth Alien movie for those scoring at home. And for those who want to feel old, his first one was almost 50 years ago, Close Encounters, back in 1977. And his first short film was about aliens. So Steven Spielberg, by his own admission, has been sort of alien haunted from the get-go. And this movie imagines, or it ponders the question, what would happen if aliens were proven to be real? Like, if we knew beyond a shadow of a doubt that they were here. And he asks the question, and this is me actually reading a quote from him: what does this do to the fundamental beliefs that many of us have? Is God, our God, only on this planet, or is God a God for every system where there's a civilization, intelligent life, and even developing life? And I think those are provocative questions, both in the good and perhaps slightly unsettling sense of that word. Brett McCracken over at the Gospel Coalition wrote a really interesting piece saying, you know, Spielberg is Jewish, and much about this story parallels Exodus. And so the story itself deals with a guy who used to work for a company called Wardex. Wardex knows there's aliens and they're trying to keep a lid on it. And he teams up with a weather woman at a Kansas State TV station played by Emily Blunt, who sort of begins getting, I don't know, it almost looks like she's possessed by the aliens, but she's having this sort of vessel-like experience because the aliens have chosen her to be their spokesperson, sort of. And so together they are fleeing the agents of Wardex, who, of course, don't want them to disclose anything. And McCracken says this is just like the flight in Exodus, you know, and it moves towards a Red Sea moment. And I thought that was a fascinating take on things and definitely could lead to a conversation, you know, how is this movie like Exodus? However, if you're not biblically literate and really paying attention, or if you haven't read that article, I don't think that's the jump that most people are going to make. And I think that there will be some who find their faith rattled by, potentially rattled by the questions that Spielberg is asking. And so, you know, we're seeing all sorts of news stories about, you know, they've renamed it what, UAP, unidentified aerial phenomena instead of UFOs. This is not purely science fiction. We're seeing things like this in the news, and the ongoing question of what does our government know or not know, it's a real question. And so I think there are a number of different theological perspectives that we could bring to bear on the question of aliens, but certainly this is a movie that very explicitly and intentionally begs those questions.
0: So now you've got me thinking about the way people would respond. I mean, we obviously haven't seen the movie yet, but the way people would respond if they knew that
6: non-human sentient beings.
0: See, here's my challenge, because I think there's angels among us. The Bible says so. I have tons of biblical evidence that there's a spiritual realm. We are aware of it sometimes more than others. I'm not, it doesn't all surprise me that as our technologies advance, we are able to discern the presence of things that in the past have gone unseen. I mean, this, none of that surprises me. Like, I'm not put off by it. I'm not surprised by it. I fully expect that there are some people. I mean, in fact, I know there are people who have had very real encounters with very real non-human entities. I mean, I walk with Jesus and talk with Jesus every day. I mean, the Holy Spirit animates my life. Like, there's nothing about the spiritual part of this that surprises me. And there's tons of biblical evidence. I mean, in terms of like how people are going to respond, if you are not a person of faith, you are going to be tempted to bow down and worship. There's just no question about that. You're either going to have like the kind of fear that is produced when Satan shows up, like, right, not Satan per se, but like, satanic forces, when evil forces show up, people are terrified. When angels show up, people are terrified. That's the reason that every time in scripture somebody has an angelic encounter, the angel has to say the same thing.
6: Stand up. It's okay. Don't worship me.
0: Don't be afraid. And don't worship me. Like, right? Don't be afraid and don't worship me. Like, these are the two temptations. So I feel like that's our opportunity. And I'm also in the camp that God is big enough to have created places and beings that I don't know about. Like, I'm not limiting God in that way either. I do think that it's easier for us to talk about the spiritual realm showing up in physical form because we have biblical evidence of that.
6: Right. And I think that the three questions I would ask is the fall an earth only thing, or, you know, does all of creation mean it extends across the universe? You know, that would be one of the theological questions I would ask. And I think the question of being created in God's image, if there are other intelligent beings, how do they fit into the idea of being, you know, of God's image and of the fall? And those are the overarching questions I would ask. And with regard to those who think that these are demonic manifestations, which I think is another way that we can look at it, you know, I think scripture does talk about in the end times there being a great deception. And so what does that deception consist of? And these sorts of experiences and questions are definitely spiritually adjacent, just like you're talking about. And so I do think there are different ways to come at them, even as, you know, different Christians have different responses to, was the earth created in seven literal 24 days, or, you know, did those days stretch out for billions of years, long creation days? Different Christians have different perspectives on the end times, on the rapture, on whether it's literal, whether it's metaphorical, whether it all happened in the first century. You know, I think that there is room for conversation here. And the day in which, you know, aliens show up at the White House and sign some sort of a peace treaty is the day that, you know, we have to grapple with this perhaps on a deeper level.
0: We can't even get a peace treaty with people. So I mean, like, we got some people halfway around the world we can't get a peace treaty with. So let's just work on that. Like, I'm definitely a let's work on the people part. Like, right, we go and make disciples of all nations, baptizing them in the name of the Father and the Son and the Holy Spirit, teaching them to obey everything Christ has commanded, and recognize that he is with us always by the power of the Holy Spirit to the very end of the age. Like, I feel like that's big enough for us.
6: Yep.
0: Like, I don't, that's good. I'm good. I'm good with that calling. I'm good with that mission. It's not done yet. Like, keep focused, people.
6: Yep. Keep focused. Always a good
0: keep
6: word.
0: Keep focused. Okay. I'm supposed to do a Friday Farm Report. Oh, I've got time next to do it. I was going to make you give up some of your time for my Friday Farm Report, but I won't do that. So do you have anything else you want to talk with us about today?
6: No, I think Disclosure Day is the biggest thing that's out there. I think it is going to be provoking conversation. And I think as Steven Spielberg movies go, I don't think it's as good as E.T. or Close Encounters. It's not really in the same
0: How
6: category.
0: About Men in Black? You know, he co-produced or co-whatevered Men in Black, and I do like those movies. And those are alien movies of a variety.
6: Those are very entertaining movies. Yes, exactly. So,
0: it's that blinky light thing that makes you forget.
6: There's the blinky light thing. It's at 82% on Rotten Tomatoes, so critics have mostly liked it. And yeah, there you go.
0: So if you're listening right now, we just want to encourage you to prepare yourself for conversations related to Disclosure Day. There's not a Christian outlet that I'm aware of that hasn't produced something already in advance of the release of this film. So the Christian Post or the Gospel Coalition, as we've referred to here, church leaders has a post as well, on and on and on. So if you would like to get equipped for the conversations that are going to emerge, we here on the Reconnect are going to keep talking about it because there's lots of people talking about it. And so we're definitely going to pick this subject back up next week. I intend to see the movie over the weekend and be more prepared to talk about it then as well. Adam, as always, thank you so much for joining us.
6: You bet. Thank you, Carmen.
0: All right, friends. Next up, we will do the Friday Farm Report. And I'm going to talk a little bit about all the games we play with God, because there are so many sporty headlines out there right now, from soccer to hockey to basketball, even to baseball. And so we're going to pick up on the sports theme in the next conversation, because it's just a conversation we're going to have amongst ourselves. That's up next here on The Reconnect.
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20: I don't know why we should talk about giving, because giving is not joyful for me. Man, it's hard. It's hard for us from the day we're born. All you have to do is look at some children in a nursery, and you'll discover that it's hard. How about it? Have you ever observed little toddlers with toys? And the nursery worker says, hey, you have to share mine. Most of us think that the little that we have, if we release it, there either won't be enough for us or we'll lose the joy of not having it. But the Apostle Paul has the opposite view on things. He basically says that generosity also generates joy, and a joyful heart will be a generous heart.
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21: 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I believe very simply that sanity is doing God's will and insanity is doing my will.
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0: All right, if I haven't told you already today, I do love you. I love the engagement on the text line. I love how concerned you are for one another. I love how engaged you are in the conversations that we're having on the Reconnect. It just delights my heart. I hope you can hear me smiling. Kathy is concerned that maybe you need a license if you're going to broadcast a FIFA event, like a World Cup event, in your church parking lot. So I went and checked. And the CCLI license people say, if there's going to be less than 5,000 people at your watch event, you don't need a license. So let me just tell you, if you're able to put a watch party together and more than 5,000 people show up, I already need to know about that. You need a license, and I also already need to know what you're planning. I was thinking that a few dozen people might show up to your church parking lot and watch a game. If you are in the realm of you need a license because there's going to be more than 5,000 people at your watch party, I just need to talk personally to you anyway. So there you go. Text line's open, 877-933-2484. I also appreciate those of you who are concerned that I might, offer some kind of spoiler on disclosure day, because I might see it before you see it. Okay, pretty much all the spoilers are already out there. So I don't intend to spoil anything for you. I intend instead to equip you for the conversations that I think we're all going to be provoked to have. Because this is a movie people are going to go see, and they're going to talk about it. So Friday Farm Report, it's raining. It's been raining every single day. It's raining right now. It's going to rain. This is like the rainy season. But on the positive note, rain is good too, but too much of it is too much. The yard needs to be mowed, and I can't do that if it keeps raining every day. So there's that. But on the positive front, I have already harvested and eaten the first fruits of the produce of our garden. I have already eaten the first tomatoes and the first cucumber, the first zucchini, and the first bell peppers are hanging there just ready to be plucked. So it is happening. I have good news for you on the farm front. The 10 little chicks, you know, who were little chicks, who have now been successfully integrated into the full flock, they are now almost, I mean, very nearly as big as our full-grown adult hens, which is good news because there's basically an egg shortage at my house. I don't know what to tell you other than that, but our six hens, our six old hens are not producing eggs at any kind of rate. Like, we're getting like 3 eggs a day. So they're like on an every other day cycle now. And so very much looking forward to those 10 little chicks. Well, those 10 new hens starting to lay. Now, let's see. It is a day in which there is a ton on the sports page. So when we talk about bringing the mind of Christ to bear on the headline news, you know, sometimes we turn to the obituaries. Sometimes we turn to the front page. Sometimes we turn to like celebrity news. Today, I want to turn with you to the sports page because there's a lot going on in the sports world. We've already mentioned the 2026 FIFA World Cup. It has started. Co-host Mexico led off yesterday with a defeat of South Africa. It was the opening game. Today, the United States plays Paraguay in Los Angeles. So that will be the opening game here. And then in hockey, the Carolina Hurricanes won game 5 of the Stanley Cup final. And so they now have a 3-2 lead in the series over the Vegas Golden Knights. And so they're going to play game 6 on Sunday. And then in basketball, the New York Knicks are 1 game away from the NBA title after pulling off a historic comeback. I mean, if you haven't watched the Knicks comeback in game 4, you need to do that. So the Knicks now have a 3-1 lead in the series over the San Antonio Spurs. Game 5 is scheduled for tomorrow in San Antonio. And then baseball is also in full swing at like all levels, from T-ball to the pros. So, or T-ball to the majors, maybe is what I should say there. I mean, golf and motor sports, it's all, everything's going on right now. This is like the prime time for everything sports. All of which leads me to consider, how could we leverage that for spiritual conversations? How can you leverage the games that people play for spiritual conversations? How do you get God back into those conversations? So certainly, like, running the race that is marked out for us from Hebrews 12 is an easy way to do that. And so if there's a marathon or somebody, you know, is out for a run, that one is really easy to integrate. You could certainly talk about God putting a team together. And that team is each and every one of us as members of the body of Christ. We are like, we're on the team, right? And so each one of us has a role to play, and we play together. So this is a team sport. I love that. I love the fact that Christianity is not an individual sport. It really is a team sport. There's training. There's the spiritual disciplines of working out your own salvation, exercising your faith. I mean, all of that language is language that you can use in talking about or getting God back into conversations that are sports related. Do you remember, I'm thinking here, like, this has been a long time, so I'm just going to tell you something about how old I am and how long I've been in these conversations. I remember a couple of books by Chuck Swindoll, like Strengthening, Improving Your Serve and Strengthening Your Grip. And they were tennis, like using tennis. There's all kinds of devotionals out there that use particular sports as analogies, right? I mean, even... our friend out at Saddleback and the book about, you know, going around the bases. Yeah, somebody is going to remind me. Somebody on the text line is going to, because your church did that. You got to first base and second base, and right, you've done that. So I like to talk about it this way. This games we play with God kind of thing. It all started in the garden with a game of hide and seek. Literally. Our playing games with God started in the garden. And Adam and Eve hid from God. Remember that? And God shows up and he's like, hey, where are you? Why are you hiding? Mm-hmm. And from that day on, God has been seeking us. Jesus literally came to seek and to save the lost. And so are you playing hide and seek with God today? Which, by the way, he already knows where you are. Like, there's nowhere that you can hide from him, really. But you think you're hiding from him. It's like that little kid who's hiding in plain sight because their back is turned, or their eyes are closed, or because they've hidden their face behind the curtain, they don't think you can see their whole body standing there. That's the way, you know, God is in the game you're playing with him of hide and seek. He's like, that is a fig leaf, and I know it. I know a fig leaf when I see one. So God would be saying to you today, if you're still hiding from him, if you're still playing that game, come out wherever you are. All in, all in, all in, free. That is the call of grace at the end of a game of hide and seek. And so

0: and all in free. Would you respond to that invitation today? 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We've got a little more time together. Up next, we'll survey some additional headlines of the day. 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
0: All right, hey, thanks for your engagement on the text line today. Thank you to those of you who were like, hey, that was Rick Warren and it was a purpose-driven life and we can't hardly believe that you couldn't think of that. Yes, well, my mind went blank. And so the book that Rick Warren wrote and nearly everyone read, The Purpose-Driven Life and then The Purpose-Driven Church. And running the bases and coming all the way home. Yeah, all of that good stuff. So how are sports themes, how are they useful in your conversations? What has come up for you in just listening to the conversations that we've been having about sports and how you might leverage sports? There's also the way of leveraging like games. Puzzles are obviously a good one. Like, you know, there's a way to talk about puzzles and all kinds of word games in relationship to the Word of God and in relationship to each one of us being a piece that fits in the puzzle. And sometimes you can't see all that God is doing because from your perspective, you're just still trying to put the outline together, right? You're just looking for those straight pieces. You don't yet know what's going on in all the other parts of the puzzle. Like, it comes together over time. All kinds of ways to do that. Hey, you can hit me up on the text line, 877-933-2484. Oh, yes. There are games we play with God as well. Yeah. How about truth or dare? You ever tried to play truth or dare with God? Yeah, don't do that. Just go with truth. How about let's make a deal? You can't function that way with God. Like, that doesn't work. Who wants to be a millionaire? How about, you know, like, where your treasure is, there your heart will be also. Don't treat God as a trivial pursuit. I think there are lots of games that we could highlight here in terms of like the games that people are tempted to play with God. And then there's all those games, I guess, that aren't really games at all. Well, they're head games, they're mind games. God's not playing games with your heart. God's not playing games with your head, by the way. God loves you thoroughly, completely, eternally. He's not playing games with you, but you might be playing a game with Him. Like, I think that's what I'm trying to get at. So, well, let's see. Which games would God be a big fan of? It's a good question. How about Go Fish? I feel like Go Fish is God's favorite game. He wants us to be fishers of men. Amen? I think God is probably also at some level, a fan of Monopoly, because that's what He wants in our lives. He wants a Monopoly. And, you know, all the striving that goes on, oh, maybe the game of life.

0: Life would be another one, living in faith every day. Could you play the game of life as if it's living in faith every day? And then at the end of the game of Monopoly, no matter how much, you know, sort of in the world you win, at the end, it all goes back in the box. Such a good reminder. I think God might also like those endlessly creative and constructive games like Minecraft. I mean, you know, parts of it. Like, you, none of these analogies should you take too far. Okay, a couple other headlines as we sum up the week here together. Let's see. Today, SpaceX is going to start trading on NASDAQ. It will be the largest IPO ever. It will be trading under the ticker symbol SPCX. The company has already raised $75 billion in the IPO. Demand for more than four times the 555 million available shares. Wow. All right. So it's going to be a bit of a crazy thing that's happening today. Elon Musk is poised to become the world's first trillionaire. So when SpaceX goes public, which happens today, right? Elon Musk's stake just at the offering value is $690 billion. So when you combine that with his Tesla holdings and other investments and properties, his net worth passes $1 trillion. So, I mean, Elon Musk gives us an opportunity to talk certainly about a success story, but he also gives us, a spiritual opportunity to talk about net worth. What does it matter how much, I mean, what does it matter if you're a trillionaire, but your net worth, like that whole fishers of men thing, is zero? Like, by what scale are you being measured? And by what measure are you measuring others? So if our mission is to make disciples, then our net worth is how many fish are in the net. And so I just want to encourage you to not buy in to the way the world measures wealth or worth or value. And instead, get your little fishing net out today and think about your net worth. Go to a creek or a stream with a child and dip the net in and see what you can catch and have a conversation about being a fisher of men. Have a conversation about how God has cared for us in times of plenty and in want, in joy and in sorrow, in sickness and in health. I mean, have a conversation this weekend about the God of all creation and the incredible value that he places on you and on me in his own willingness to offer up his son as a sacrifice for our sin. Like, I get God back into the conversation by whatever means necessary. Yes, you can certainly do that with the initial offering of SpaceX or the announcement that Elon Musk is becoming the world's first trillionaire. And from there, you can talk about your net worth. Because in God's economy, one person who comes into the kingdom of heaven is far more valuable than a trillionaire. What are you thinking about? How are you thinking about what you're thinking about? Why are you thinking about what you're thinking about the way you're thinking about it? I hope you will apply the mind of Christ as you move into and out of conversations this weekend. And I hope that you will get God back into some of those conversations. Use what God is giving. Use the weather. Use the rain. Use the garden. Use the soccer field. I mean, you use the SpaceX offering. Use conversations about war and peace and treaties. Like, use it all. Get God back into the conversations of the day, even if it's a conversation about patiently waiting for the Lord to renew your strength, or the way God meets you in the secret space. I want you to go forward with the blessing of God. I want you to recognize who you are as a child of God as an ambassador of the king and the kingdom, as a light he is sending forth to shine brightly in the world that he so loves, that others might see your good works and glorify God who is in heaven. I don't want you to miss one divine appointment that God has set. I want you to allow yourself to be used as an instrument of his grace, as a minister of his reconciling love. That is who you are. And that's what I'm sending you out in the world to do today. I want you to go forth with the blessing of God. I want you to receive the blessing today. What does it mean for you to be blessed of the Lord? You know, as we say, the Lord bless you and keep you, how do you experience the blessing of God in the land of the living, no matter what you're facing? As you're headed into a courtroom or a doctor's appointment, or I don't know what you're heading into today or this weekend, but whatever it is, what does it look like for you to be blessed and kept? The Lord bless you and keep you. The Lord make his face to shine upon you. What does that mean? What does it mean for God to be looking upon you? Look, Dad, look at me, look at me. That's the Lord's face shining upon you as his little child. And he's so excited and proud, even if all you're doing is jumping off of a diving board into the water. So the Lord bless you and keep you today. The Lord make his face to shine upon you and be gracious unto you. The Lord lift up his countenance upon you and give you his peace. I want you to have the peace of Christ, which surpasses all understanding. And I want you to be an agent of that peace, a sower of that peace out there in the world that God so loves. The world doesn't need another piece of our mind, but it very desperately needs the peace of the mind of Christ. Let's go out there and give it to him. Have a great weekend, and God bless.
1: 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Let everything that has breath praise the Lord. Hi, I'm Carissa Rogers, station manager of Faith Radio. The Psalms give us such a beautiful picture of praise and worship. 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
3: King David didn't feel right about living in a lavish palace while the Ark of God was housed in a tent. He wanted to build a temple for God. And so he called his friend Nathan the prophet, who said, "Go do all that is in your heart, for the Lord is with you." But that night, God revealed to Nathan that rather than David building a house for God, God would build a house for David. Have you ever wanted to do something good and God closed the door? Maybe you've wanted to do something that you thought would be for God's glory, but it just didn't work out. Well, when the door closes on something you wanted to do for God, find rest and peace in what God has done and in what God will do for you.
2: Are you open to discovering what the Bible says about God? Well, then come to openthebible.org.
4: If you feel displaced, set aside, overlooked, you need to know God sees you, he loves you, and he still has a plan for you. This is Susie Larson with another Grow and Go moment, helping you to discover and enjoy what God wants to do in and through you. In the book of Jeremiah, chapter 23, verse 3, we read this: "But I will gather together the remnant of my flock from the countries where I have driven them. I will bring them back to their own sheepfold, and they will be fruitful and increase in number." The priests and the prophets, who claimed to speak for God, were supposed to care for, lead, and protect the Israelites. But they did the opposite. They misused their position for their own gain, misled the people by their own poor example, and allowed good people to be driven off their land because of their sinful and poor leadership. And God saw every bit of it, and It came a point where he finally had had enough. These things still happen today. Jeremiah prophesied that God would deal with ungodly leaders and that those who'd been scattered would once again be gathered, drawn back to the land they lost. God promised to appoint faithful, godly shepherds to watch over them. Maybe you've been scattered for the same reason. Know this, God sees it all, and He will redeem it all. He'll restore what the enemy has stolen from you. He will make you more fruitful than before and more established than you ever have been. God knows the whole story, and He's in the process of redeeming it. John Eldridge once said this on my show, "One day, your story will be told correctly." So believe this, friend. God cares about your heart, and He's right now working to redeem your story. This is Susie Larson with another Grow and Go Moment. For more resources, go to growandgotoday.com.
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9: May we, by God's grace and mercy, grow in hope. 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And as we do, we will enjoy greater strength.
2: Welcome to Open the Bible with Pastor Colin Smith. I'm Steve Hiller. Glad you're with us today. And Colin, last time we began a message called Hope's Surprising Outcomes. And you've just hit or highlighted those four surprising outcomes right there. For those who missed it, we looked at the first two last time, and you can go back and you can listen at our website, openthebible.org. Looks like we've got two more in store today.
10: Yes, and the way in which hope makes a difference to our grieving, it brings us comfort in our sorrow, is the first of these. Paul speaks very wonderfully of we do not grieve like those who have no hope. He's not saying we don't grieve at all. He's saying that hope makes a difference to the nature of how we grieve. We're going to look at how hope brings comfort, and we're going to look today at how hope brings strength. The apostle says that we toil and strive because we have our hope set on the living God. In other words, you won't have energy to keep doing the work that God calls you to do unless you have hope set on the living God. That's what energizes us and sustains us in the work that God calls us to do. So these are wonderfully practical things, comfort and strength. Who doesn't need these two things? Well, these are the things that hope brings.
2: Well, let's continue to look at this from the book of Romans. We're in chapter 8 as we're continuing our message called Hope's Surprising Outcomes. Here is Pastor Colin.
10: When you look at the suffering of your own life or the suffering that is in the life of another Christian believer, remember that you are not seeing the full picture. Well, you say, what is the full picture? Well, John tells us. When He appears, then we shall be like Him. When He appears, our risen and ascended Lord Jesus Christ will return in power and in glory. He will appear. And when He appears, we will be like Him. Now, there are some ways in which we are like the Lord Jesus Christ already. Remember that the Lord Jesus Christ became like us. From all eternity, he shared the life and glory of God the Father. He has always been at the Father's side. But when he came into the world, he had to walk by faith, not by sight. He needed to pray. He knew what it was to be hungry, to weep, to fall asleep exhausted. He knew what it was to wrestle with the cost of commitment to God's own will. He carried a cross and he went right into the valley of the shadow of death. The Lord Jesus Christ became like us in the pain and suffering of his incarnation so that we might become like him in the glory of his resurrection. And that's our living hope. And the Apostle Paul speaks of it in 2 Corinthians in chapter 4, where he speaks about how, as part of our Christian experience, we find ourselves afflicted and perplexed and persecuted and struck down. So then the question is, well then, why are we not crushed? Why are we not driven to despair? Why are we not destroyed? And the answer he gives is this: we know that he who raised the Lord Jesus will also raise us with Jesus and bring us into his presence. We have this living hope. And your faith will stand as you look to the glorious return of the Lord Jesus Christ and find hope in what you will be. When he appears, we shall be like him. Now, how do we know that this is so? Well, John tells us we shall be like him because we shall see him as he is. And friends, this is an amazing statement. God said to Moses, "No one can see the Lord and live." No one. Why? Well, because as our Lord Jesus made clear, only the pure in heart can see God. If you were not completely and utterly pure, the immediate presence of God would consume you in just a moment. When God's people sinned in the desert, after the commandments had been given the first time at Mount Sinai, God said to Moses that he would send an angel to lead the people into the promised land. But then God said this: "I will not go up among you, lest I consume you." And then God said, "If for a single moment I should go up among you, I would consume you." The presence of the glory of the infinitely holy God, his immediate presence with sinners, would consume us in a moment. And so God says, well, I can't go with you because no one can see the Lord and live. That is why the prophet Malachi at the end of the Old Testament says, "Who can endure the day of his coming? And who can stand when he appears? For he is like a refiner's fire." And yet right here, John tells us Christian believers that we shall see God. Now, do you see what that means? Only the pure in heart can ever see God. So if you were to see God, then every vestige of sin would need to be removed from you completely. And John says that's how it's going to be. We shall see him as he is. Now, notice the direction of the argument. This is very important. The fact that we will see him is the proof that we will be like him. Because only spirits made perfect, only glorious resurrected bodies, perfect spirits in glorious bodies, could ever hope to see God. And what John is saying is, see him we will. And that wonderful truth, that you will see him, tells you that you will indeed be like him. See, the question that he's dealing with is, how do we know that we will be like him? And the answer that he gives is, we know that we will be like him because we will see him as he is. So just to be clear, he is not saying, you had better become like him if you're going to have any hope of seeing him. That would be to leave the impossible task on us of trying to earn our own final salvation. Have I lived a life that is pure enough to get me into heaven? That is not what he is saying. The argument is entirely the other way around. He's saying to those who believe in the Lord Jesus Christ, this is your glorious hope. You will see him. And when you see him, you will be completely free from sin and from all of its ugly effects. You will be holy. Your heart will be completely pure. You will love God with all your heart and soul and mind and strength, and you will love your neighbor as yourself. I shall behold his face. I shall his power adore. And sing the wonders of his grace forevermore. Now that is your glorious future. In Christ, that is your hope. And when that hope burns brightly in you, it will have a transforming effect on your life. Look at what John says. Everyone who thus hopes in him purifies himself as he, the Lord Jesus Christ, is pure. Now notice here that John is making a statement of fact. He doesn't say, if you have this hope, well, you ought to purify yourself. What he says is, you will. You will. See, we all move in the direction of the thing we really hope for. What we hope for shapes what we do. A man hopes to marry a woman he loves. His hope is to spend his whole life with her. So how does that hope shape his behavior? Well, he moves in the direction of his hope. He spends as much time with her as he possibly can. Hope drives his behavior. And if he wasn't interested in spending time with her, well, no one would really believe that he was actually had his heart set on spending his life with her. Clearly, his heart somewhere else. Now, our great hope is to be with Christ. And it's to be like Christ. And hope drives behavior. And this hope will shape what we do. Everyone who has this hope in him purifies himself. The brighter your hope of being like Jesus in glory, the purer your life will become right now. You'll pursue what you hope for. Grow in hope, and you will live a purer life.
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10: Well, this is for everybody who wants to have hope. 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It's full of the promises of God. It shows that hope comes from God. It comes to us through the Lord Jesus Christ, and it comes to us by His marvelous grace. 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
11: 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Again, here's Pastor Cullen.
10: So we've seen two things. Grow in hope and you'll be a better witness. Grow in hope and you will lead a purer life. Here's a third marvelous and glorious thing. Grow in hope and you will experience deeper comfort. 1 Thessalonians chapter 4, verses 13 and 14. We do not want you to be uninformed, brothers, about those who are asleep, that you may not grieve as others do who have no hope. For since we believe that Jesus died and rose again, even so, through Jesus, God will bring with him those who have fallen asleep. Now, the Apostle Paul is not suggesting here that Christians don't grieve. The more a person loves, the deeper they will grieve the loss of a loved one. Paul is not saying that Christians don't grieve. What he is saying is that our grief is different from the world's grief because it is shot through with living hope. And Paul then describes our hope, the glorious day in which every single one of us as believers will participate. No believer will miss out on this. One way or another, we will all share in the joy of this glorious day. And in the verses that follow, the apostle makes five glorious affirmations. First, the Lord himself will descend from heaven. Jesus Christ is coming again. Second, God will bring with him those who have fallen asleep. Now, some of you will be thinking right now of the names and the faces of dear loved ones who have died and you miss them. But you are going to see them again. They are with Jesus and he will bring them with him when he comes. Then the apostle makes a third affirmation. The dead in Christ will rise first. The souls of believers are with the Lord Jesus, already perfect in his presence. These souls are away from the body, and they are at home with the Lord. But when the Lord Jesus Christ comes again, the souls of believers who have died and are already with Jesus will be clothed with resurrected bodies, bodies adapted for eternal life. This is stated very beautifully, clearly, and wonderfully in the Shorter Catechism. It's a document that was written in 1674 by believers who wanted to frame in as clear a way as possible the heart of the Christian faith, and they did it. A catechism does this in the form of questions and answers. It was a kind of tool for teaching the Christian faith. And so there's this question. What benefits do believers receive from Christ at death? And the answer is this. The souls of believers are at their death made perfect in holiness and do immediately pass into glory. And their bodies, still being united to Christ, do rest in their graves till the resurrection. Christ will bring with him the souls of believers who have died, and they will be clothed with resurrected bodies. Then the apostle says, we who are alive, who are left, will be caught up together with them in the clouds to meet the Lord in the air. Now, you read a statement like that and you say, now, how can this possibly be? How could these bodies rise to meet the Lord in the air? I mean, even Michael Jordan could only jump to a staggering height of around 4 feet. Well, the point, of course, is that on this glorious day, we will be given resurrected bodies. And we will be given resurrected bodies at the same time as our departed loved ones. This is what the Apostle Paul says in 1 Corinthians and chapter 15. We shall not all sleep, but we shall all be changed in a moment, in the twinkling of an eye, at the last trumpet. The trumpet will sound, and the dead will be raised imperishable, and we shall be changed. And then he says, and so we will always be with the Lord. So, encourage each other. Comfort each other with these words. Take this in, brother, sister. Believe it. Grow in hope, and you will experience a deeper comfort. So we've seen three things. Grow in hope, and you'll be a better witness. Grow in hope, and you're going to lead a purer life. Grow in hope, and you will experience a deeper comfort. And very briefly and lastly, grow in hope and you will enjoy greater strength. Listen to this from 1 Timothy chapter 4 and verse 10. We toil and strive because we have our hope set on the living God. Now, what a wonderful verse that is to end with this morning. Is there anyone here who feels tired, jaded, exhausted? Anyone here who feels a need for greater strength? Maybe you can identify with the discouraged old man who said, my back is all sore, my knees are all bent, my get up and go has got up and went. Well, grow in hope, and your strength will be renewed. You'll be able to continue in the battle. You'll be able to toil and to strive in as much as your hope is set on the living God. Grow in hope and your strength and energy will be renewed. Toiling, striving takes energy. Losing hope is the fastest way to run out of steam. But if your hope is set on the living God, your strength will be renewed. Now, every single one of us needs this. Isaiah says, even youths faint and become weary, and young men shall fall exhausted. You know, my older son has competed on a number of occasions in the Ironman. What an extraordinary competition that is. The fitness of athletes who can swim more than 2 miles
12: and then cycle for more than 100 miles and then run 26 miles as a kind of a warm down. I mean, it is absolutely astonishing, but you only need to stand at the finish line and see the truth of what Isaiah is saying. There are limits to all human endurance. Even youths shall faint and be weary, and young men shall fall exhausted. But then Isaiah says, but those who hope in the Lord shall renew their strength. This is how you stay the course when you're feeling really tired of the battle. Grow in hope, and your strength will be renewed. So may we, by God's grace and mercy, grow in hope. As we do, we will be a better witness. As we do, we will lead purer lives. As we do, we will experience a deeper comfort. And as we do, we will enjoy greater strength.
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13: When you think back to Valentine's Day, and maybe for the person you really love, what color flower do you generally give them? 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I'm Paul, and thanks again for listening to Faith Radio. Today is Red Rose Day. I don't know why they chose June 12th for that, but here we are, Red Rose Day. And again, the color red, the color of blood, which makes us think again about Jesus and his sacrifice for us. He shed his blood to redeem us and to welcome us in to his family. So on this Red Rose Day, think about Jesus and his sacrifice as well. The word holy, now it's 4 letters long, but do we really understand what holiness is? It's a word in scripture that should stop us cold. It's not a complicated word, but we still struggle with it. Chuck Swindoll wants to help us out next.
14: 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God listened to Hezekiah. 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
17: 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I'm getting frustrated having to always clean up after him. Suggestions?
18: To me, this is one of those things where you make requests, but not demands. And if you can respond to those requests and make some changes, it'll make it easier for your spouse. But on the other hand, there are going to be some things that they will never do to your satisfaction. 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And by imperfections, I mean those things your mate cannot or will not change. So settle into reality, don't expect them to become super organized, and recognize that you too have some traits that irritate them.
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0: There's a word in Scripture that stops us cold. Not a complicated word, just four letters. But it's a word so foreign to our everyday experience that most of us have quietly agreed to let it belong to another century. The word is holy. And today, on Insight for Living, Chuck Swindoll takes us 28 centuries into the past to a grief-stricken young prophet, a dying king, and a moment in the temple that would change everything. What does it really mean that God is holy? The answer may be simpler than you think, and far more personal.
1: God's word is alive, and it's powerful, and it's sharper than a two-edged sword. And it is able to pierce to the division of soul and spirit between the joints and the marrow, and it is a critic. It is a critic, a discerner of the thoughts and intentions of our hearts. That's true of both New and Old Testaments. It's true of those ancient writings that are difficult for us to date to this day, all the way to the first century. We turn today some 2,800 years back in time as we open our Bibles to the sixth chapter of the prophecy of Isaiah. Isaiah 6. An epical moment in the life of a man whose life was marked by grief and loss. And we'll read of that in the opening lines of this first verse of Isaiah 6. May I read for you verses 1 through 8? And because of our respect for the word of God, may we stand together for the reading of the scriptures. In the year of King Uzziah's death, I saw the Lord sitting on a throne, lofty and exalted, with the train of his robe filling the temple. Seraphim stood above him, each having six wings. With two he covered his face, and with two he covered his feet, and with two he flew. And one called out to another and said, "Holy, holy, holy is the Lord of hosts. The whole earth is full of his glory." And the foundations of the thresholds trembled at the voice of him who called out, while the temple was filling with smoke. Then I said, "Woe is me, for I am ruined. Because I am a man of unclean lips, and I live among a people of unclean lips. For my eyes have seen the King, the Lord of hosts." Then one of the seraphim flew to me with a burning coal in his hand, which he had taken from the altar with tongs. And he touched my mouth and said, "Behold, this has touched your lips, and your iniquity is taken away, and your sin is forgiven." Then I heard the voice of the Lord saying, "Whom shall I send? And who will go for us?" And then I said, "Here I am. Send me."
0: 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This 12-part series is called How Great is Our God? And Chuck titled today's message, The Holiness of God.
1: There are times we wonder how to get our arms around the greatness of our God. Last time we were together, we struggled with putting the whole thought of glory into everyday life. What does it mean to say that God is a God of glory? We learned that that term means heavy. There's a magnificent heaviness about his grandeur and about the credit that ought to go to him. He is a God of glory, but holy? What in the world does that mean? One man put together a list that he thinks of when he thinks of holiness. Thinness, hollow-eyed gauntness, beards, sandals, long robes, stone cells, no jokes, hair shirts, frequent cold baths, fasting, hours and hours of prayer, wild rocky deserts, getting up at 4 a.m., clean fingernails, stained glass, self-humiliation. Ugh. It's a pretty grim list, wouldn't you say? But the strange thing is, even though we hear those and we don't agree that that necessarily represents holiness, it's hard to be disengaged from it. I've circled three on the list that come to mind. Beards, sandals, and long robes. Who do you think of? Of course, you think of Jesus. Nothing wrong with any of the above. I mean, but can you picture Jesus, just for a moment, maybe hard, a mustache, faded, torn jeans, and riding a Harley? Maybe with a t-shirt on that says, Born to Ride. It just, nothing wrong with any of that. It just doesn't feel holy. It just doesn't seem right. Somehow holiness is of another era, and it belongs to people who lived in maybe two centuries ago. But that's as inaccurate as it can possibly be. Has nothing to do with what we wear. Has nothing to do with what we ride or drive. Has nothing to do with facial hair. It really has nothing to do with externals. Holiness is all about what is on the inside of us. You can do all of that and 10 times besides and wind up as carnal as you have ever been in your life, because holiness has nothing to do with the externals. It is all about what's inside. As we're going to learn, it is all about being separated from a world system that has long since lost its way. That's what it's about. There lived a prophet 2,800 years ago who struggled with the God's plan because the king he had gotten to know, King Uzziah, was dying, a leper. How strange is that? A disease most of us have never seen and perhaps in a lifetime will never be around. But in those days, 2,800 years ago, it was not only debilitating, it was condemning. And this King Uzziah that had been Isaiah the prophet's king had lived such a productive and magnificent life as the king of the land all more than 50 years. Uzziah was once a man who walked with God and served well and as the king for all of those years over the people of the Hebrews, he protected them and their future was bright and beautiful until something snapped, you recall. And at that time, pride and conceit replaced humility and brokenness. We would say today, he started believing his own stuff, reading his own clippings. And before long, he pushed the limits and went too far and walked into the temple. He had no right going into the holiest place of all. And there God smote him with leprosy. When we open our Bibles to Isaiah 6, strangely, we pick up the story where Uzziah's leprosy leaves off. This is the year King Uzziah died. We don't know if it's the day of his death, if he has already died, or I would suspect this is the year of his dying. Like some cancer patients, it lingers, it goes on, and some physicians will say, this is probably the last year. Had physicians lived in that day that would have known, they would have said, this is Uzziah's last. Grieved, broken, disillusioned, perhaps disheartened, Isaiah finds his way, as we will read, into the temple of the Lord, and before him was a life-changing experience. I don't know what brought you into the church today, curiosity, maybe a passing fancy, perhaps it was for all the right motives. But I have to believe in a group this size, a number of you have come broken, disheartened, maybe even disillusioned. Truth be told, you think maybe there's something here that will help turn things around for me since I've begun a long drift in the wrong direction. You may have lost someone very meaningful to you. And as a result, you don't know that you can go on without him or her. And here you are, wondering what in the world an ancient passage of scripture where things transpired 28 centuries ago would have to say to you. You might be surprised. You might be very surprised to know it's directly related to your concept of the holiness of God. What happens to you? Let me cut to the chase. Even though we know Isaiah today as a well-known prophet who wrote one of the major books of the Old Testament, at this time in his life, none of the above is true. He's a young man. He has been grieving the death of the king. And now Isaiah appears in the temple, perhaps for the purpose of gaining insight and comfort and hope, just as you and I may do when we lose a loved one. When Isaiah walks in, he has this life-changing experience, and he sees the Lord. Can you imagine? We come to church and we see one another, but Isaiah went to the temple and he saw the Lord. He literally saw him. And where was he? Exalted, lofty, high and lifted up. And the long robe of the Lord filled the temple where Isaiah was. And if that wasn't enough, Isaiah looked around him and he saw the seraphim flying around the presence of the living God. Let me help you with this. There's a first heaven, a second heaven, and a third heaven.

and rarely do we even think of them. But Isaiah's eyes are opened, and he sees these angelic creatures called seraphim. Saraph is the Hebrew word for burn, to burn. When Hebrews made words plural, they didn't add an S. We would say seraphs in our English language. In Hebrew, it's seraphim, like cherub and cherubim. These are multiple angels, and we don't know their number. We don't know how many there were, but the seraphim stood above the Lord. Please observe here and in verse 6, the only two places in all the Bible where seraphim are mentioned. There are various categories of angels, and that's another subject. But this category mentioned here, only here, they are the white, hot, burning, brilliant presence of angelic creatures that fill the throne room of God and flood him with praise. We read they have two wings, and with two wings they cover their faces, and two other wings they cover their feet, and with the other two wings they are flying. They are flying. Imagine that. Sometime it helps just to have a little audio assistance. 30 million of them just went by and we didn't even notice. They are flooding the presence of the Lord God. I was asked earlier in a service, is there any reason that they're covering their faces and their feet? We're not told why. Most likely feeling unworthy to be in the presence of the all-holy God, as you and I would feel. And with wings they cover their face, with wings they cover their feet, and with the other two they fly. Isaiah stands as you would have stood, with his mouth wide open in the temple, no longer preoccupied with his own grief and the loss of the king, realizing he is seeing what human eyes have never seen before. And if seeing them isn't enough, he heard from them. One called to another. If you sing in choirs, you know the word antiphonal singing. That's where one part of the choir sings, and then it's answered by another part of the choir. One set of voices will sing one set of lyrics, and the other will answer with another, or perhaps the same set of lyrics. I've been waiting for months for this moment. We're going to do that today. You're going to be a seraph, okay? Right down the middle of this building, to your left, all of you are going to answer first with holy, holy, holy. And to this side, on your right, you're going to answer back, holy, holy, holy. All right? Look angelic. Here we go. Together, sing it. Holy, holy, holy, holy, holy. Well, that's a start. You're kind of half-hearted with that. Let's put our hearts into it. Come on, shout it out. Here we go. Holy, holy, holy, holy, holy, holy. Think of being in the temple all alone, grieving, and you suddenly hear a sound like that. And we've left out part of it. The whole earth is full of his glory. These angels are announcing, this is the Lord of hosts. Isaiah, this is the Lord of hosts. The whole earth is full of his glory. He is now standing stunned with their presence. And if that isn't enough, the foundations of the threshold trembled. Today we would say it was about 7.6 on the Richter scale. The foundations of this stone temple shaking, trembling with the voice of the angelic creatures sounding like a thousand Niagara Falls in one epical moment. And if that isn't enough, the building begins to be filled with smoke. Remarkable moment. I'd like to go on with the story, but it's time to pause and to let the wonder in as we rediscover a forgotten truth. Holy. Holy, holy. The three times repeated suggests the idea of infinitely holy. What does it mean? Well, J.I. Packer, in an outstanding book titled Knowing God, puts it very succinctly. The basic idea which the word holy expresses is that of separation or separateness.

0: when God is declared to be holy, the thought is of all that separates him and sets him apart and makes him different from his creatures. An outstanding definition. It isn't spooky to talk of the holiness of God. It isn't so ethereal that you can't get your arms around it. It means God is separate from all the things that contaminate and aggravate and mark our lives. And his being infinitely holy means that there is an infinite sense of his purity. In fact, John writes in 1 John 1:5, God is light. In him is what? No darkness at all. We would say today, not a trace of darkness. Not a piece of dirt. Not a hint of corruption or iniquity. God is light. Now, I would suggest right about now, Isaiah is wide awake. Wouldn't you think? Wouldn't you think it wouldn't be business as usual right about now? Here is a simple prophet who has not yet uttered a word of prophecy. His whole life is in front of him. He's still young. He doesn't know the Lord will use him to communicate more about the Messiah than any other prophet who would ever live. He doesn't know he is going to contribute one of the larger books to the entire Bible. He doesn't know what's in front of him. He doesn't know he's going to marry a prophetess and the two of them will have two sons. He doesn't know that ultimately, according to tradition, he would be sawn into as a martyr. He knows nothing like that. He is now, as we are often in a moment of worship, lost in wonder and love and praise. The building is filling with smoke. The robe is filling the temple room. The angels are announcing back and forth, holy, holy, holy. It's deafening. And all of a sudden, things change for Isaiah. Woe is me. I'm ruined. One of the translations renders this, I'm finished. It's curtains. I mean, being around this kind of holiness and hearing it said from the other angelic creatures and seeing with my own eyes him sitting in blazing white light glory, suddenly he realizes how unholy he is. No one points it out. I love that. He spontaneously understands how distant he is from the one who is holy. He says, woe is me, I'm ruined. Why, Isaiah? Why do you feel finished, ruined? Well, look. He tells us, I am a man of unclean lips and I live among a people of unclean lips. My eyes have seen the King, the Lord of hosts. I love the way the Living Bible renders this. My doom is sealed, for I am a foul-mouthed sinner, a member of a foul-mouthed race. It may shock you for me to ask the question, but do you struggle with profanity? Don't answer out loud. Do you, in a moment of haste, blurt out some ugly word, some coarse statement? You're not proud of that. Of course you're not. If you were in the presence of a holy God, you would suddenly be reminded of that foul statement you made. That's exactly where Isaiah is. This isn't just a nice word to fit into the scriptures so that God's people can read it down through the centuries. He is confessing his sin.
1: That moment of exposure before a holy God is one every honest soul recognizes. Isaiah's instinct wasn't to argue or excuse, it was to confess. And when we truly grasp what holiness means, it changes everything. How we speak, how we live, how we see ourselves. This is Insight for Living. We're just getting started with Chuck Swindoll's 12-part study on the attributes of God. He titled this series, How Great is Our God? As we begin this study together, we invite you to take advantage of the bundle of resources we have for digging deeper on your own. 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Chuck, we're coming up on another milestone here at Insight for Living. On June 30th, we'll close the books on another ministry year and step into our 47th year of ministry. At moments like these, it is so critical to remain laser-focused on the one we serve.
0: When Paul arrived in Corinth, he was fresh off a rough stretch. He'd just come from Athens, where the philosophers basically laughed him off the Areopagus. If you've ever poured everything you had into something and watched people shrug and walk away, and if you've ever had a message fall completely flat, you know something of how Paul felt stepping into Corinth. And what did he decide? Quoting now, "I determined to know nothing among you except Jesus Christ and him crucified." He didn't concoct a new strategy, not a better presentation, not something more sophisticated, more polished, more likely to impress the intellectuals. Just the cross. Here's what 60-plus years of preaching has taught me. The moment I start trying to be impressive, I've already missed the point. The goal has never been for you to walk away thinking, "What a great communicator." It's for you to walk away thinking, "What a great Savior." There's a world of difference between those two. That's the heartbeat of Insight for Living. Always has been, always will be. I want every program, every single one, to be a place where someone has a real encounter with a real Savior. Not a religious experience, not a motivational moment, a genuine life-altering collision with the cross we proclaim. 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Would you give today? The cross is worth it, my friend.
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9: Walking in the Spirit doesn't mean never having setbacks. It means not letting those setbacks impede your progress. Today on Turning Point, Dr. David Jeremiah offers biblical strategies and practical tools for quickly and decisively dealing with sin on your Christian walk. 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
10: And thank you for joining us today. We're happy to have you for this weekend edition, sort of the end of the week and the beginning of the weekend. We are involved in a discussion on the Spirit of God, the Holy Spirit, the third person of the Trinity. And today we're going to finish up what we started yesterday as we discuss what it means to walk in the Spirit. That is a biblical command, but what does it mean and how does it work? We'll examine it again in just a few moments as we open our Bibles together. Next week we're going to talk about the fruit of the Spirit, the work of the Spirit, and the gifts of the Spirit. We have much more to learn as we open the Bible and examine what it has to say about the Holy Spirit of God. During this month, we are making available a very special resource on the Holy Spirit. If the things we are saying are resonating with you, you may want to have them in writing, and we have made that possible with this book we would love to send you. It's the third book in the trilogy of God books. We have a book called The God You May Not Know. We have another one called The Jesus You May Not Know. And this one called The Holy Spirit You May Not Know, introducing you to the Trinity in these biblical discussions. You may have your copy of this third member of the trilogy, The Holy Spirit You May Not Know. It's yours for the asking for a gift of any size during the month of June. And ladies and gentlemen, this is an important month for us because it's the last month in our fiscal year. We total everything up at the end of this month and make our decisions for the year that is before us. Many opportunities await us. We need to have the full support of everyone who helps us. So if you haven't given your gift yet this month, or if you've been thinking about doing something special for Turning Point, this is a good time to do it. It will help us so much as we end the month of June together. And be sure to ask for your copy of the book when you send your gift. Here is part two of Walking in the Spirit. The flesh can have great power over us. You don't lose your flesh when Christ comes to live within you. And that's a strategy that we need to remember. When you become a Christian, your old nature doesn't go away. Can I get a witness? Listen to these words. For the flesh desires what is contrary to the Spirit, and the Spirit, what is contrary to the flesh. They are in conflict with each other so that you are not able to do whatever you want. How many of you have ever thought, why can't I do what I know I'm supposed to do? Because you're in a battle with the flesh. You're in the battle with the old nature. And what Paul is saying is, he's saying that there is a war going on within us. flesh against the spirit. This is more than a matter of human willpower. I'm reminded of the story of the old farmer who was once seen wrestling with a stubborn mule. And someone finally yelled out, "Sam, where's your willpower?" And he wiped his brow and replied, "My willpower's fine. This mule's won't power is the problem." Sometimes people ask me, why is the flesh so stubborn? Why does the flesh, self, the old you, why does it still have such power in your life? I'd like to explore that for just a moment with you. I remember the first time I realized this and how it made so much sense to me. First of all, physical age versus spiritual age. If you got saved at the age of 30, your flesh had a 30-year head start on the spirit. If you got saved at 70, your flesh had a 70-year head start on the Holy Spirit's reign in your life. Why is the battle so hard? Because the flesh was running before the Spirit ever showed up. And sometimes those habits and those things which you did before you became a Christian reappear. Before you were saved, you formed habits and reactions and thought patterns that cut deep grooves in your heart. And becoming a Christian doesn't instantly erase those ruts. The Bible says old things pass away and behold, all things are becoming new, but they don't become new immediately. You don't immediately, when you become a Christian, realize that you never had any problems in the past. You know you had problems. There's parts of the American West where you can still see wagon tracks from the Oregon Trail. No wagons have passed there in over a century, but the grooves are still etched in the ground. And it's the same with old patterns of sin. We may have turned in a new direction, but the old tracks remain. And if we are not careful, our wheels slide right back into those paths. You may have gone places, practiced habits, seen things before Christ that you now reject. Yet the memories linger. You might be in worship when an old image or an old craving suddenly flashes into your mind. That's the flesh and the enemy trying to pull you back into familiar ruts. And there's another reason we struggle and can wonder why the struggle is so strong. And that's the influence of our culture. Let me ask you a question. What message does our culture promote today? The spirit or the flesh? It's no contest. Growing spiritually doesn't come easy. Take Sunday morning as an example. It takes effort to join your local community for worship. You set the alarm, you drag yourself out of bed, get the kids ready, drive across town, find a parking spot, finally sit down, hoping to hear from God's spirit. That takes work. But the flesh, that is effortless. You don't have to plan for it or put it on your calendar. The moment you flip on the TV or unlock your phone, it's there, parading itself, calling for your attention, trying to shape the way you think and the way you feel. It hardly seems fair, doesn't it? What takes discipline to build can be undone with hardly any effort at all. And as believers, we're pulled in every direction. We know that. We want a life dominated by the Spirit, but the enticements of the flesh surround us. And soon we feel guilty and defeated and confused. It must be me, we think. I must be doing something wrong, we think. Something must be wrong inside of me. If we don't understand the nature of that struggle, it's easy to grow discouraged and think there's no hope. But there is an answer, and it begins with recognizing that the battle is real. If you are not having any inward struggle in your life, the probability is you don't have a new nature. Maybe the old nature is just very comfortable and you're doing what you've always done and everything is cool. But insert the new nature and World War III can start before you know it. Then there's the incompatibility of our lifestyle with the world's. That's the third thing. Another reason we feel the pull of the flesh is simple. The moment you come to Christ, you're no longer in step with the world. Your direction changes, your values shift. The current that once carried you now runs against you, and that's not a flaw. It's evidence that you've been made new. We have watched this happen in our culture visually in these last weeks and months as we've seen the battle between good and evil, the battle between Christians and those who don't know Christ, and the actual hatred, vitriol hatred for Christian people. Why is that happening? That's a satanic thing that goes on. When you become a Christian, you become a target. Some of you know that because it's happened where you work or in your neighborhood or among your family members. Christianity can be a uniter, but often it's a divider between people who know Christ and people who don't know him. A.W. Tozier once described the Christian life like this: a true Christian is a very unusual person. He loves someone he's never seen and speaks daily with someone he cannot see. He expects heaven because of another's merit. He empties himself to be filled and admits he is wrong in order to be made right. He goes down to rise up and is strongest when he is weakest. He gives to keep. He dies to live. He sees and knows what others say is impossible. The Christian life doesn't really fit with the world around us. Isn't that true? If you're a Christian, in essence, you're in a minority. We do not live in a Christian world, and we do not live in a Christian nation. As much as that likes to be said, our nation may have been founded on Christian principles, but it has long since left that path. We are a godless nation, and if you're a Christian, you walk in the midst of that environment, and you wonder why it's hard, why it's difficult, why it's impossible. If you do not have the Holy Spirit helping you, you're just a target. The Christian life really doesn't fit with the world, and we're different because of Jesus. And that's a good thing. And I'm not saying we should hide from people or act strange. Christ changes what we love and how we live. When you become a Christian, you set yourself over here. It doesn't mean you don't have fellowship with those who don't know Christ, but you are different. If you can be a Christian and not be different, I don't know what Christianity is. The Bible says when Christ comes to live within you, he changes you from the inside out. He gives you new desires, new hopes, new habits, new things to do, and some things not to do. It's amazing to me that I haven't preached on some things in a long time, and somebody who's just become a Christian will come and say, you know, Dr. Jeremiah, since I got saved, I don't do this anymore. I don't do this anymore. I don't go here anymore. I don't do that anymore. And I wonder, how in the world did you ever find out you shouldn't do those things? I haven't preached on any of those. And then I realize they have the best preacher going in the Holy Spirit. When you become a Christian, how many of you know this? The Holy Spirit makes you uncomfortable with some of the things you used to do. He's making you uniquely different from the world in which you live. Now, if you want a good picture of what it's like to walk in the flesh, all you have to do is read the 5th chapter of Galatians, because it gives you a large screen, full color picture of what the flesh is like, and it isn't pretty. Galatians 5:19 through 21. Now the works of the flesh are evident, which are adultery, fornication, uncleanness, lewdness, idolatry, sorcery, hatred, contentions, jealousies, outbursts of wrath, selfish ambitions, dissensions, heresies, envy, murders, drunkenness, revelries, and the like. It's kind of like a little sketch of life without God. That's what life is like when God isn't present. That's like, here's life, take God out of life, and this is what you get, this list of practices. Does that convince you that we need help? The Christian life demands more than our willpower. The enemy never quits. The flesh resists at every turn. Left to ourselves, we unravel. But that's not the whole story, because the same Spirit who raised Jesus from the dead now lives in us, so that day by day, step by step, we can overcome the flesh and walk in newness of life. Hallelujah for that truth. When I first started in the ministry back in Fort Wayne, Bill Bright, who was the founder of Campus Crusade, often used a word picture about walking in the Spirit, and it has stayed with me for years. In fact, there's a little tract you can get that outlines this in a very picturesque way. It went something like this: if you ask the Spirit of God to control your life, he does, and life is better than it has ever been before. You experience joy and a perspective in your days that is beyond anything you've ever encountered before. And along the way, sin re-enters the picture. It's like a black ink splotch on a white piece of linen writing paper. you do something that grieves or quenches this wonderful Holy Spirit who has been given to you. In a sense, you push him off the throne of your life and allow the old flesh nature back in control. What do you experience then? You experience discouragement and sadness. I've said many times over the years, a backslidden Christian is more unhappy than any non-Christian could ever be, because non-Christians don't know the joy of fellowship with God. If you've known it and you don't take care of it and you allow sin to re-enter and push its way back into your life, you have a misery that is unparalleled, because you remember what it was like when you were in fellowship with God and now you're not. That's why David prayed, Lord, restore unto me the joy of my salvation. He didn't say restore my salvation. That was never in doubt. But the joy of his salvation was gone. And for some of you here today, that's true. You're a Christian. You know you're a Christian. You're on your way to heaven. But the joy of salvation has been pushed to the sideline because the old flesh has gotten back in control. So Bill Bright said, when that happens, when you find that going on in your life, you have to practice what he called spiritual breathing. Think of normal physical breathing. What does it involve? Just two things, really. Inhaling fresh air and exhaling bad air. It's what we do all day long, all night long. I can guarantee that if you're hearing these words right now, you are engaged in the business of inhaling and exhaling. Spiritual breathing is a similar process. Listen to this. This is an illustration. It is exhaling impure and inhaling pure. It is rejecting the bad and embracing the good. It works like this. When you become aware of sin in your life, you deal with it at that very, very moment. Wherever you are, in the car, at home, at the office, let's say you just screamed at one of your kids. Maybe they pushed every button you have and a few you didn't even know existed. But you're supposed to be living in the Spirit, right? What do you do when you become aware of your sin? Well, you could spend the rest of the day justifying what you've done. I mean, after all, you've worked and slaved for those kids, and they ought to show a little more appreciation and respect, right? But in your heart, you know better. In your heart, you know you've sinned. You know that you have grieved the Holy Spirit, and he's made you aware of this sin, and he wants you to immediately confess it and seek forgiveness. That's why we have 1 John 1:9 in our Bibles. Many people are surprised to find out that 1 John 1:9 was written to Christians. Here's what it says. If we confess our sins, he is faithful and just to forgive us our sins and to cleanse us from all unrighteousness. You say, Lord, I agree with you that what I just did was sin. I ask that you would forgive me for that sin. What have you done? You have just exhaled the impurity in your heart. You have just move the bad air out. Then you say, Lord, I don't want to live like this. I want you to come and continue to control my life. I want you to be the one who guides me in all of this. Please fill me again with your Holy Spirit. That's inhaling. You exhale the bad by confession. And notice what 1 John 1:9 says. It says, if we confess our sins, this is not the sin nature. This is the activity of sin. Sin, S-I-N-S. If we confess our sins, if we confess the things that we do when we sin, God is faithful and just to forgive us our sins. Now watch the last paragraph, because the last little sentence often gets omitted. And to cleanse us from all unrighteousness. What that means is if you confess the sins you know about, God not only forgives that, but he forgives all the unknown sins that you have too. He not only forgives the sins you confess, but he cleanses you from all unrighteousness. He makes you clean from the inside out. So the greatest thing you can do when sin is plaguing you and bugging you and following you, trying to trap you, as soon as you know you've sinned, confess it. Ask God to forgive it. And if you're like me, you're going to have some cases where you say, Lord, I'm sorry, but it's me again. Yep. And it's that again. And Lord, please forgive me of that. I know that's a sin. I know that's wrong. Fill me with your Spirit. I believe this with all my heart. Some of you are going to say, well, if I did that, Pastor, every time I sin, I'm going to be in prayer all day long. Just one prayer after another. And that may be true, but let it happen. And what you'll discover is the more you do it and the more you experience it, the fewer times you'll have to do it and the less times it will happen. In fact, you may discover that you can live a whole day in the power of the Holy Spirit without having to exercise spiritual breathing. But if you allow sin to remain in your heart and you stop seeking the filling of the Spirit, you will wake up one day to discover you've been walking in the flesh for a long, long time. And my friends, that is a terribly dangerous and sad and sorrowful way to live your life. I once read about two young women who died in a fire that swept through their apartment as they were sleeping. Investigators determined the smoke detector had been deliberately disconnected for a party the night before. Someone had pulled the plug so it would not shrill while food was cooking, and they forgot to reconnect it, and with no warning, the fire claimed two lives. In the same way, when we quench the Spirit's voice and keep walking in the flesh, we put ourselves in danger. The Spirit may be warning us, but we no longer hear Him. You know, Christians can live that way for years, refusing to deal with sin and to reappropriate the Spirit's fullness. That's why Ephesians 5:18 tells us in the present tense to keep on being filled with the Spirit. It's not a one-time deal. For many of us, it's every day, many times a day. And you know, it's exciting to walk in the Spirit. You sense you are a work in progress, reshaped from within. You grow sensitive to His voice, more careful about the things you do. The interruption of sin feels so miserable, you want it to be gone right away. So you confess it, you erase it through the power of the blood of Jesus Christ. In short, the Holy Spirit leaves His mark. And what is that mark? It's holiness. Have you ever watched race walking? I started with a story about a little child walking. I want to end with a story about race walking. I remember the first time I saw it, I thought how weird it looked. It's really funny. The hips sway, the arms pump, and it seems like someone is trying to walk fast enough to run, but they're not allowed to run, so they have to walk fast. Yet behind that awkward stride is one of the most demanding sports in the Olympics. It takes precision, endurance, and rhythm. No one knows that better than Evan Dunphy from Richmond, British Columbia. In the 2016 Olympics, he walked 31 miles in 3 hours and 41 minutes, faster than most people could run that far. The secret to race walking is rhythm. To stay consistent, athletes like Evan trained for years with a metronome, or keeping timer, to master their pace. During the race, Evan took about 200 steps a minute. That's 3 every second for almost 4 hours straight. Step after step, stride after stride, he stayed in perfect sync. I'd like to leave you with that picture. Walking in the Spirit means letting the Holy Spirit set the pace. Let Him be the metronome in your life and just keep walking. Notice, this is not jogging in the Spirit. This is not running in the Spirit. It's not ambling in the Spirit. It's walking in the Spirit. Walking in the Spirit, one step after another, keeping constant vigilance over your life. And don't get long interruptions because of sin, because you now know what to do with that. You confess it immediately and ask for God's forgiveness. Exhale the sin, inhale the fullness of the Spirit of God, and keep on walking. Walk in the Spirit, says the Scripture, and you will not fulfill the lust of the flesh. That's a very interesting concept. And let me remind you of that when we close. Sometimes we think, if I'm struggling with a sin, I need to concentrate on, don't do that sin. How many of you know, let's say you're trying to lose weight, and you know you shouldn't eat this particular kind of food because it's inhibiting your progress. And so you say to yourself, I'm not going to eat it. I'm not going to eat it. I am not going to eat those donuts. And the more you say you're not going to do it, the more the image of the donut becomes prominent in your mind. And the next thing you know, you're scarfing down half a box of them. Because you don't break bad habits that way. You break bad habits by replacing them with good habits. And the same is true in the spiritual realm. You don't break the control of sin over your life by determining in your heart not to sin again. You break that habit by inputting the ministry of the Word of God and the Holy Spirit in your life. You overwhelm the bad habit with the habit of the Spirit. And when you do that, you can have victory. Oh, you'll have some setbacks, but now you know what to do. Here's the good news. Nothing you ever do that's wrong needs to last more than a few minutes. You don't have to wait to come to church on Sunday and confess it.
11: You don't have to wait to be in your small group to confess it. When you realize that you have dishonored the Lord or you've done something that you know doesn't please Him, what you do is immediately you confess it to the Lord and ask Him to forgive you. And if you have to do that a lot these first days when you practice this, don't get upset over that. Just keep doing it and keep doing it. And all of a sudden, one day you'll discover God has made you so sensitive to these things that you don't want to have to come to Him again with it, because you've already come to Him so many times, and so you don't do it anymore. That's the power of walking in the Spirit. And I wanted to say this all to all of us today, because, hey, we want to be God's people. We want to walk in the Spirit. We want to do the things God has called us to do. And here's the formula right from the Scripture to help us do that.
10: Do you know the Bible doesn't say we're to shuffle, we're not to run, we're to walk one step at a time with the Holy Spirit. And it wouldn't be commanded of us if we are not capable of doing it. So my encouragement to all of us is, let's practice walking in the Spirit. The Bible has a lot to say about the fruit of the Spirit in Galatians chapter 5, and we're going to spend 2 days on that subject as we begin the next week together. I hope you'll be with us then. In the meantime, as we face the weekend, let me encourage you to get to church, be a blessing to the people in church, go with a word of encouragement, and to be a blessing to your pastor. Be sure to look for us on television over the weekend, because we're where you are somewhere. You can find us. We're on your dish. We're on your cable. We're there for you, and you can join us. Usually not while you should be in church. Hopefully make church a priority, and we'll see you right here on Monday.
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2: 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Focus on the Family coming your way next, and a continuation of yesterday's conversation about purity culture. 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But how we're explaining that and how we frame that is so important, because it can lead to a lot of wrong conclusions, as we saw with the rise of purity culture in the 90s and early 2000s. So doing it well, the good, the bad, and the holy of purity culture, more of that conversation with Dana Gresh coming up on Focus on the Family next, as we help you connect faith to life here at listener-supported Faith Radio.
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21: The standard is not virginity. The standard is not don't do this, don't do that. The standard is holiness.
7: Well, that's Dana Gresh, and she's with us again today on Focus on the Family with Jim Daly to encourage you to live with sexual integrity. I'm John Fuller, and as you can probably tell, this is going to be a conversation that isn't appropriate for children. Have them elsewhere or use your headphones or earbuds.
22: I like that. Thanks for that instruction, John. You know, I so appreciated the conversation last time with Dana, and if you missed it, you know, go to the website or get the app for your phone and you'll have access to the whole library of programs. But it was meaty. It had so much in it. And we're going to continue the discussion today in this area of sexuality, the purity movement. We covered some of that last time and what we need to convey to our kids, how we need to live our lives in such a way that our children see a healthy spiritual attitude towards sexuality. And you say that at the right time. Mm-hmm. And, you know, then it gets more serious about the teen years, and you need to talk more adult-like to those teens and get them ready for the challenges they're going to face. That's the spirit in which we're going to address this today. I have talked to people in Christian radio, pastors, etc. It's kind of like this is the look. If you can't see me, you're listening on the audio. It's a cringe of covering your ears. And that's not the attitude we should have. God created intimacy for marriage, and it should be enjoyed and celebrated and lifted up as a great thing. And I love that attitude, and that's how I share it with my boys. But we need to talk about things. Mm-hmm. When we are silent, the world fills the vacuum, and this is not a place where you want the world to fill your child's heart.
7: Mm-hmm. Yeah, and Dana brought such great biblical perspective and wisdom. We're so glad to have her back today. She's the founder of True Girl. She's a writer, a speaker, a podcaster, and she's taken a best-selling book and rewritten it and updated it. It's called And the Bride Wore White, and we've got copies of that here. Get yours to address this topic in your family. We have it here at the ministry, and you'll find it at focusonthefamily.com/broadcast.
22: Dana, welcome back. Great day yesterday. Thanks for being with us then and now.
0: I'm so grateful.
22: Yeah. This is the topic nobody wants to touch.
0: Including me, I might add.
22: Yeah, you are reluctant. I mean, it's so interesting, but it is good. It's so healthy. In the church, we need to win back what is healthy. Mm-hmm. You know, last time I wanted to mention this, but you were talking about the physiology involved in physical intimacy.
0: Yeah.
22: And you think about it, you know, I'm learning so much with Dr. Henry Cloud and other psychologists, Christians, and psychiatrists. Man, the word of God is exploding right now with scientific discovery. Mm. And, you know, even the bonding features that God put in us, particularly women, that when you have that physical intimacy with your husband or somebody else, that bonding hormone is going.
0: Yeah.
22: And there's a purpose in that.
0: That's right.
22: I mean, that's not evolution, everybody. There's a purpose that God put that into us so that we would be one flesh, committed to each other for life, for better or for worse. And God even made it so plain that he chemically created that in our brain science.
0: Yeah, I would say that's why it's, let me first say that my husband bought me a necklace that was the shape of the chemical makeup of the neurochemical oxytocin, which is what creates that bonding, because I so geek out on this, that God actually created us for that. But here's something really fascinating. There's a study that revealed that women in particular don't seem to make that oxytocin quite as freely when they're not inside of a committed relationship.
22: Interesting.
0: Yeah. So we're shortchanging ourselves when we're treating sex casually.
22: And again, I just think it's a wonderful discovery that they're making where spiritual truth out of scripture is being found.
0: We're starting
22: in science
0: to understand God's word. We're like, he had it right after all.
22: Right. And it shouldn't shock us. No. But the more they discover, the more it points to God's word, which is great. Let's talk about the seven truths about sexual integrity. You know, I've not used that term. First of all, I like that term, sexual integrity. It's such a modern, beautiful phrase, you know, that it's positioned and formed in the right direction. That's what it speaks to me. Integrity of a building, integrity of a bridge. Yep. It means it's built for a purpose and it's doing its purpose. Sexual integrity in that way, that we're built for a purpose like we've talked about, and we're doing that correctly.
0: Yep.
22: And boy, will the world come against that. Oh my gosh. They want to rip down every bit of modesty or desire to marry as a virgin, etc. They just want to tear that apart.
0: Isn't it funny that every sexual choice is an applauded and appropriate sexual choice except for the biblical sexual choice? That one's ridiculed. Well, wait, if all these other sexual choices are okay, why isn't this one okay?
22: Another indication of spiritual warfare.
0: And confusion.
22: That's interesting. It's true. Yeah, you can talk about all of these and it's lauded. And then, you know, talk about a Christian perspective. Oh my gosh.
0: Right.
22: How archaic.
0: You bring up one of the big cultural lies we need to prepare our kids for is that God's word is outdated or his rules about sex are old-fashioned.
22: Correct.
0: The fact is they were never in style. Paul writes on the backdrop of a Roman and Greek culture that was far more promiscuous than ours. Pedophilia was very normalized during that time. And yet he says the standard is not virginity. The standard is not don't do this, don't do that. The standard is holiness.
22: Yeah, that's the aim.
0: Holiness. Christians live set apart. They live different, and they live according to God's good design.
22: Boom, there it is. Let's get to the seven truths. You speak to the first one. Sexual integrity reflects the heart of Jesus. Mm-hmm. Let me list them, and then we'll go back. Can we do that?
0: Sure.
22: Okay. So that was one. Sexual integrity doesn't slide. It decides. You mentioned that one.
0: Yeah.
22: Sexual integrity walks in dignity.
0: Mm.
22: All of these, you got to stop and think about it. We're going to come back, so don't panic. Sexual integrity respects boundaries. Sexual integrity requires healthy communication. These are all like amen comments. Sexual integrity banks on family wisdom. Sexual integrity pursues discipleship. So that is such a meaty list. So let's go back to the first one. Sexual integrity reflects the heart of Jesus. How?
0: This is huge. And I don't know if you know, but Focus on the Family is a big part of my healing story.
22: Oh, that is beautiful.
0: So let me tell you how that happened. I mentioned yesterday how I would wake up feeling shame from my sexual past. And
21: the word purity was this pain word for me because I was a youth leader during this purity conversation that was happening in the 90s and early 2000s. And that word hurt me when I heard it. And all I could think is, I am not pure. And it felt like a battering ram to my heart. And of course, as you said yesterday, the world is going to tell you that's because the Christians have set up all these rules and guidelines of behavior that are just not attainable. And that's why you feel that way. But that, I took that word to the Lord and I said, Jesus, what is the truth about this word? And what I found is that I was never pure.
22: So there we go.
21: Ironically, the truth for our lies is not always the opposite.
22: Yeah.
21: And Psalm 51:5 says, surely I was sinful at birth, sinful from the moment my mother conceived me.
22: Yeah.
21: And I had to come to a place where I realized that. And then I look in the word and I see, who is pure? Jesus. Jesus is pure. And because he is pure, and because he has saved me, and because when the Father looks at me, he sees the account or record of Jesus, because of that, I can walk in purity and integrity. It changed everything for me. It flipped everything for me. And I'm driving down the highway listening to God counsel my heart on, Dana, you weren't never pure.
22: Yeah.
21: I purify you. And the reason that you behave in a pure manner is so that you can reflect me inside of you. I don't know if this is making any sense to anybody listening today, but for me, it was like, eureka.
22: Yeah.
21: I was able to take the truth of who I was to Jesus and also stand in the boldness of, I am pure because of Christ. So I'm driving down the highway, considering this, my six-month-old baby girl in the backseat of my car, and Focus on the Family comes on. What are they talking about? Talking to your daughter about sex. Do you think this was God-timed, God-orchestrated? And I hear Dr. Dobson's voice say, what's the number one question on that teenage girl's mind when she's talking to her mom about sex? And the woman said, I have no idea who this woman was. She said, the number one question on that teenage girl's mind is, Mom, did you wait? And this juxtaposition of the purity of Christ and the impure, I felt impure because I had behaved in an impure way. That's why I felt it.
22: Right.
21: And, but this call was like, wait, my baby girl, I'm going to have to deal with this impurity and this pain in my life to disciple her well.
22: Right.
21: I pull to the side of the road. I allow 10 years of grief to engulf me. I drive straight home. I tell my husband, I know you think you married the driven snow. Let me confess to you. And
22: that was the first time
21: he had heard it. That was the first time. Yeah. 5 years of marriage.
22: Yeah.
21: And I, there's less of that today because the church is talking about sex more. And I'm so thankful for that.
22: Yeah.
21: And I encourage transparency in the dating relationship so that you're not walking into this 5 years into marriage. But he held me and it felt like the arms of Jesus. He said, I don't think I need to say it, but I think you need to hear it. You are forgiven.
22: Yeah.
21: And it felt like the voice of God. And that allowed me to begin to walk in the purity of Christ. So purity, sexual integrity is not about us behaving well.
22: Mm-hmm.
21: It's about the record of Jesus, and we reflect that record. Yeah.
22: You know, as you're speaking, I'm thinking of the prodigal son. You could put that in the context of a prodigal daughter.
21: Yeah.
22: And this theme fits that story. But the irony there is the Lord, very specifically through the actions of the father, is showing that enthusiasm for the younger brother coming home after he squandered his father's treasure on party life, if I could call it that. And the older brother was really mad because he was the rule follower.
21: Yeah.
22: And he was jealous. And, you know, the very end of the parable, the younger brother's inside at the feast and the older brother's outside looking in, which many theologians say that that's the story of the feast of heaven.
21: Yeah.
22: That the religious person doesn't make it in. And you think about that, you're going, wow. But also, Rosaria Butterfield, who was on the broadcast, if you've never heard her on the Focus program, I'd encourage you to, again, get the app because Those are powerful programs. The first time I interviewed her, she was a former lesbian teacher from Syracuse University.
0: Activist.
22: Used to write articles against Focus on the Family and Promise Keepers, and very dogmatic ideologically. And she said, you know, she befriended a pastor who invited her to his home for dinner with his wife. And over 2.5 years, they led her to the Lord.
0: Yeah.
22: And she said, it hit me that I was living my verb, lesbian, not living my noun, made in his image. And you said it the same way. We're believing who we are is what we do.
0: Yes.
22: Especially in sin.
0: Right.
22: And she just so perfectly, she said, when I caught that in her context of English literature, she said, it changed my life.
0: Yeah.
22: That moment was it. No more appetite for same-sex attraction. Nothing. She
0: sovereign
22: ended up marrying
0: deliverance.
22: A
0: yeah.
22: pastor.
0: She, and not everybody has the sovereign deliverance like she did. And you know, there's some

0: hide. Right. So let's leave that to itself. Go to number three here. The third truth is that sexual integrity walks in dignity.
1: Yes.
0: What does it mean to walk in dignity? I think that's lost on the church even.
1: This is such an important word. So dignity is inherent worth or value, like that it shows value. Mm-hmm. Every human life has dignity, period. We have dignity because we are image bearers of the God of the universe.
0: Mm-hmm.
1: And that doesn't change based on how we show up in life,
0: mm-hmm.
1: ever. But the call of Scripture is that we would reflect that dignity. The call of Scripture is that we would show up with the way that we talk, the things that we look at, the things we hear, the way that we dress, in a way that says we are image bearers of God. And I think where this gets really complicated for moms today is in the area of teaching our daughters how to dress appropriately and with dignity.
0: Yeah.
1: Because the world is out there saying, you can't talk to your daughter about how to dress, you're going to body shame her. And so we have to have a really rich conversation about this. We can't just turn, there's like three places, maybe four in Scripture that addresses the word modesty. So it's not a robust, you know,
0: theology.
1: Foundation, yeah. Right, that we have. But what is robust is the theology of clothing.
0: Hmm.
1: You go back from Genesis to Revelation. You know, the book that I just wrote, And the Bride Wore White, I titled it that because I didn't feel like wearing white on my wedding day. I didn't feel worthy. Mm-hmm. I didn't have an awareness of my dignity. But when I looked at the book of Revelation and the bride of the Lamb is wearing white, the sinful, broken bride of the Lamb is wearing white, I was like, ah, through Christ, I get to wear white on my wedding day.
0: Right.
1: You know? So go back though to Genesis. I think this is really important. And this is where I pull our rights and responsibility as mothers to teach our daughters to dress. And you know what? You guys have to handle the boys, but we're moms. We have to handle the girls, right? Adam and Eve show up. What are they? They're ashamed. They're hiding. God comes and says, where are you? So he's relational first. He doesn't discipline them. He says, where are you? I miss you. And then what does he do? We see the first bloodshed. An animal dies. The first shedding of blood for sin happens right there in Genesis 3. And God puts on them garments of fur, comforting garments of fur. He comforts them in their sin. Now, the Bible calls these, the Hebrew word is a word that's similar to tunic. And it's believed that that tunic or the garment that is specifically mentioned is a garment of honor. It's sort of like Joseph's coat of many colors. It was a tunic that said, there's special dignity here in this boy.
0: Yeah, I've never heard that.
1: And so what God is doing is he is taking that sin has stripped their dignity. And God is saying, I am putting these garments on you to remind you of your dignity. The way we dress matters. Now, can we teach our daughters the appropriate way to dress in a way that body shames them? Yes, and we have to be very careful that we're not saying your body is bad. We're just saying some clothing doesn't reflect the dignity and worth of you as a daughter of God.
0: Dana, there always is that appropriate criticism that, you know, the male side of this equation should have some responsibility, you know, just because someone may not dress totally appropriately shouldn't give a green light to a boy or a man mistreating that woman. So we need to make that disclaimer known, obviously.
1: Yeah.
0: Men need to restrain and, you know, behave themselves in that context.
1: Yeah, I've taught frequently on the fact that a man's behavior is a man's responsibility, period.
0: Mm-hmm.
1: That the way that a girl shows up or dresses has nothing to do with giving him a right to behave badly. At the same time, I want to be very careful to say that because that thinking is out there, let's not be silent about teaching our daughters the beauty of reflecting. You know, the way we dress isn't about not being sexual. I want to be very clear about that. The way I dress is about nothing the way that I am wearing today distracts from people seeing Jesus in me. Mm. That's the point.
0: Mm.
1: If there is any sin in immodesty, it's not about our bodies. It's about saying, I want more attention than Jesus. I want more attention than God. That's

0: what that's that's a good point.
1: Yeah.
0: That's a strong one, though.
1: That's what I'm concerned about.
0: Yeah. Wow, right. That hits right at the core of the culture.
1: Yeah.
0: Because it is all about look at me, yeah. Whether you're a boy or a girl.
1: Right.
0: Exactly. You know, so that's a good thought. The next truth is about boundaries. And you share in the book a story about your husband, Bob, who set a boundary with you. What happened?
1: You know, when Bob and I dated, we had a very beautiful, appropriate relationship. Sexual integrity marked our dating years. Mm-hmm. And one of the reasons for that is, first of all, I had learned my lesson. I knew the pain of sliding into bad behaviors. And so I had boundaries at that point that were important to me. And thankfully, so did Bob. And one day on a date, he just kissed me on the nose and said, "That's about as far as I want our physical contact to go." And it wasn't a big conversation, but we were both communicating to each other that we cared about what Scripture said about our sexual behavior. Mm-hmm. And I think that was a trajectory setting moment for us. And I think it matters. We need to teach our daughters and our mm-hmm. sons to have conversations that reflect our boundaries.
2: Yeah. Did that give you a sense of safety, if I can put
1: it
2: that
1: yeah.
2: way?
1: Oh, yeah. Especially since the relationship before had been such a demanding mm-hmm. physical relationship. For him to communicate to me that that is not how this relationship was going to work felt really safe. Mm-hmm.
0: That's good. That's really good. The fifth truth is that sexual integrity requires healthy communication. Let me just say, a good marriage requires yeah. healthy communication. Why is communication important when it comes to sexual integrity specifically?
1: Well, one thing is when you're talking and having a rich conversation, you're probably not having awkward moments of physical, what do we do here?
0: A good distraction,
1: right?
0: you're saying?
1: So it's a good distraction. Here's the challenge. Today, a lot of teenagers are doing most of that communication through a device. And so when they get with each other physically, they're struggling with how to communicate. So I think it's really helpful to just sit them down and say, you know, what are some questions you can ask to get to know this person better? What are your dreams? When did you come to know the Lord? What do you love most about your family? What's hardest about being in your family? You know, giving them a list of questions helps them really have a healthy conversation.
0: Okay, the sixth truth, I think we're going to make it. The sixth truth is about embracing family wisdom.
1: Yeah.
0: Now, all the parents went yes and amen. Come for the wisdom of the family. Yeah. What do you mean by this?
1: Well, I've always felt that this is really important. As I started working with girls in the year 2000, traveling across the country, doing retreats, I saw that girls who had a healthy relationship with their parents tended to make healthier relationships in their dating life. And conversely, girls who especially didn't have a relationship with their dad, maybe through divorce or mm-hmm. just awkward mm-hmm. body changing, that they were struggling more. Mm-hmm. So there's some research that indicates that that's true, that there's a trend there. And so what is very clear to me is that mom and dad speaking into this matters. And if you survey girls and boys and say, who do you want to hear sexual advice from? They're not going to be, I'm excited to hear my mom and dad talk about sex. They're not, their eyes are going to roll into the back of their head. But when you get down to the root of it, they're going to say, the person I trust most on this topic is mom and dad. Mm-hmm. So it's really important. And let me say this. We do live in a culture that's trying to remove parental rights in so many spaces, especially related to the topic of sex and gender. So this is very countercultural, and I want to infuse the teenage girls that read this book with a different message. Yeah. The message that, you know, it's not your school counselor that needs to hear when you're struggling with something. It's mom.
0: Yeah, that is good, and I think that would save a lot of heartbreak.
1: Yeah.
0: Along the way that we're seeing now in court cases.
1: Absolutely.
0: Especially in transition court cases like that.
1: Exactly.
0: Gender dysphoria. All right, the last truth in your list is that sexual integrity pursues discipleship. Give me the understanding of that.
1: Yeah. Well, let's just take pornography, for example. Very prevalent. Very few of our teenage kids are not seeing pornography. Most of them are. And that can lead to a lifelong addiction. It did for my husband. A battle that he fought and is winning, but a hard battle that caused a lot of disruption in our marriage and in our life, in his heart, in his relationship with God. Most kids that stumble across pornography don't know what to do with that. Mm-hmm. And if they're not in some sort of accountability, they're probably going to do what any of us would do and fall into it deeper and deeper. So that's just one example of where having someone to talk to other than mom and dad, and I'm encouraging them to also be talking to mom and dad, but talking to your youth pastor, talking to an older, wiser college student who loves Jesus and loves you about my temptation on the internet or my temptation in this dating relationship or my loneliness in mm-hmm. being a virgin and being made fun of mm-hmm. in college or at school. This is a really important ingredient in living a life of sexual integrity. And I feel like every young person needs someone older and wiser than them advising them on this topic.
0: That's a good thought. The earlier in your life you can find that kind of mentoring relationship, the healthier you're going to be. Yeah. Mom and dad will do that through the younger years and teen years, but yeah. I think it's really healthy. It's something we do here at Focus for staff. You know, we encourage mentoring mm-hmm. older staff or wiser staff with younger staff just to help them in their journey.
1: Yeah.
0: And I think it's a good thing to do in every workplace
1: yeah.
0: when it's healthy. Dana, this has been terrific. Yeah. I hope you have felt the wisdom flowing out. And that's the goal here, just to give perspective and to give you encouragement as you parent, or if you're the girl or young woman who is in a spot where you're feeling like something's got to change. Now's the day to do it. And one of the things you can do is get a copy of Dana's book, And the Bride Wore White, 7 Truths to Live in Sexual Integrity, No Matter Your Past. 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
10: We need to speak the truth in love. 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
11: 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But Pastor Greg Laurie points out it needs to be dispensed in a compassionate way.
10: 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Love gives us the

0: pass along the cold, hard truth in a warm and loving way? Is it in the words we choose? The body language we present? The context in which it's expressed? Yes, yes, and yes. But more than that, today, Pastor Greg Laurie points out, it comes from a heart of genuine compassion and concern, energized by God's love. Today, here on A New Beginning, Pastor Greg begins the final message in his series in 1st, 2nd, and 3rd John.
1: Have you ever sent an email in anger? Maybe you were upset with a coworker or even your boss. So you wrote them this email and you were so angry you were pounding the keys, you know, just. And then you hit send, you felt really good about it for about 5 minutes and the adrenaline wore off and you thought, what have I done? And you found yourself Googling, how do I get my email back? That's not a good thing. Or maybe you wrote a card or a note to someone and then you thought of something that you forgot to say. So on the bottom you wrote P.S., postscript. Well, that's really what we're looking at here in 2nd and 3rd John. These are short little epistles. Each one is one chapter long. They're about the length of an email or a note, if you will. And so really, John is concluding this beautiful book of 1st John with these extra letters, and he's effectively saying, P.S., I love you. Reminds me of a story of a young man whose father had died, and he was going through his dad's belongings, and he came across an envelope addressed to him that his dad had never sent with a letter in it, and at the end of it, it said, from his father, P.S., I love you. And the son carried this around with him because when he would get discouraged and down, he would pull out that letter from his dad that said, P.S., I love you. Well, here we're being reminded of God's love for us. So now we come to 2 John, starting in verse 1. He writes, the elder to the elect lady and her children, whom I love in truth. And not only I, but also all those who have known the truth because of the truth which abides in us and will be with us forever. Grace, mercy, and peace be with you all from God the Father and from the Lord Jesus Christ, the Son of the Father, in truth and love. I want you to underline those words, in truth and love. God wants us to walk in truth and love. You really can't have one without the other. In fact, in the first four verses of this short letter, John uses the word truth 5 times. You know, sometimes you meet people who walk in truth, but not in love. And I'm going to use the word truth loosely there. I'm going to say they walk in their version of the truth. They're people that tend to be nitpicky. You know, they cross their T's, they dot their I's. They can often be legalistic. They call it truth, but they use it sort of like a sledgehammer. You need to walk in love as well. These are the kind of people where if you're having a great burger, they'll come and quote a Bible verse to ruin it. You're taking your first bite and they'll say, love not the world, neither the things that are in the world. For if any man loves the world, the love of the Father is not in him. And all that's in the world, the lust of the flesh, the lust of the eyes, and the pride of life is not of the Father, but of the world. Oh. Or you say, hey, I'm redecorating my front room. It's all going to burn. Really? But they call that the truth. It's not truth. It's just their weird way of trying to live by truth. But then we want to live in love. Now, sometimes people who say they live in love might, I don't want to say you can be too loving, but you can become too tolerant of everything. In the name of being inclusive and kind and never wanting to appear judgmental, they'll never tell the truth to someone else. Let's take a doctor as an example. Let's say you went to your doctor for an exam and he found something that concerned him. Now, he wants to tell you the truth. He wants to be loving about it. So in the best way he can think of, he has to tell you what your problem is so he can tell you what the solution is. And if that doctor told you you're perfectly fine when you had a problem, that doctor's not doing his job. So if I see something in a fellow Christian's life that is harmful to them or dragging them down, the Bible tells me I should speak the truth in love. love. So it comes down to this. Truth anchors us, but love moves us. Truth gives us the message. Love gives us the method. We need to speak the truth in love. And the perfect example of this is Jesus. He was the personification of truth. He said, I am the way, the truth, and the life. Remember that woman caught in the act of adultery, thrown at his feet. Her accuser says, the law says she should be stoned. What do you say? It was a trap, of course. And Jesus looked around at them, and the Bible says he stooped down and wrote in the sand. And then he stood up and said, let him that is without sin among you cast the first stone. And they left, the Bible says, from the oldest to the youngest. Then he turns to the woman and says, lady, where are your accusers? She said, I have none, Lord. He says, neither do I accuse you. Go and sin no more. I love the fact that he called her lady. I think she had been called a lot of things, but probably never lady. He used a proper term to address a woman of respect. Almost like saying, ma'am, lady, where are your accusers? Why did he say that? Because he didn't just see her for what she was. He saw her for what she could become. You see, he saw a lady down the road, but then he says this, go and sin no more. So the love was engaging her and welcoming her, but the truth was in telling her to go and sin no more. Love is obeying the Lord. Jesus said, if you love me, keep my commandments. A husband can say to his wife all day long, I love you. It's a nice thing to bring her gifts. It's a great thing to compliment them. But guys, you need to do your job too. You need to provide for her. You need to protect her. You need to be a spiritual leader in the home. And most importantly, you need to be faithful to her. And she needs to be faithful to you. So you could have all the compliments and you could be telling the person you love them over and over. But if you're unfaithful to them, it kind of undermines it. So in the same way, if we love God, we should be faithful to him.
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2: Well, we're glad you're along today for Pastor Greg's message called P.S. I Love You from the book of 2 John. Let's continue.
1: Point number two, when we walk in the truth and love people, the devil will be opposing us. Look at verse 7. For many deceivers have gone out into the world who do not confess Christ as coming in the flesh. This is a deceiver and antichrist. Look to yourselves that you don't lose the things we work for, but that we may receive a full reward. The Bible tells us that in the end times, someone will emerge on the scene called the Antichrist. But he talks about antichrists. And this is plural. And don't forget the prefix anti doesn't just mean against, it also means instead of. So he's saying in the end times, there's going to be imitations of Christ or things that will take the place of Christ or people pretending to be followers of Christ who are not indeed followers of Christ. Now we shift gears to 3 John. And John addresses this to a guy named Gaius. It's assumed that he probably led Gaius to the Lord. So he was like a spiritual son in the faith. So now in 3 John, Chapter 1, verse 2. I'm writing to Gaius, my dear friend, whom I love in the truth. Beloved, I pray that you may prosper in all things and be in health just as your soul prospers. That's a great verse, isn't it? Great thing to pray for someone. Now, there is a theology in the church today that's sometimes called prosperity theology, or word faith theology, as it's sometimes described. And the basic premise of it is that we can claim things for ourselves. You know, you claim things by faith. They say that faith is like a force that must be harnessed, and you speak things into existence, and you only want to have a positive confession, never a negative one. And God wants you to be in perfect health. And if you find yourself sick, it's because you lack faith. And God wants you to always be financially prosperous. And if you aren't, it's because you lack faith. So you name it and you claim it. Or you gab it and you grab it. So word faith theology, of course, I think is contrary to scripture. But they'll often cite this verse, verse 2. I pray that you may prosper in all things and be in health as your soul prospers. Now look, God does want to give us prosperity. We don't have to be afraid of the word prosperity just because some have misinterpreted it. Because it is used in the Bible in a positive way. In Psalm 1, it says, blessed is a man that doesn't walk in the counsel of the ungodly, or stand in the way of sinners, or sit in the seat of the scornful. His delight is in the word of the Lord, and in it does he meditate day and night. He'll be like a tree planted by the rivers of water. His leaves shall not wither, and whatsoever he does shall prosper. So God can and will prosper a believer, but we have to ask the question, what is prosperity? Could you prosper with good health and abundant finances? Absolutely. Could your version of prosperity be a little different, and it might include some sickness that God allows for some reason to keep you dependent upon him, and maybe a financial challenge that will cause you to call upon him? Again, the answer is yes. To prosper is to become more like Jesus. So there are people who are wealthy and blessed by God in both the Old and New Testament. Abraham is described as being very rich in livestock, silver, and gold. Job was blessed with great wealth. He was the greatest of all the people in the East. The list goes on. Solomon, Boaz, Joseph of Arimathea in the New Testament, Lydia also in the New Testament. So God can bless you with wealth. So there's nothing wrong with being wealthy. It's a blessing to have wealth, but with that wealth comes responsibility. Paul tells us in 1 Timothy 6:17, tell those who are rich, don't be proud, don't trust in their money. Instead, trust God, thank him for his provision, and use what they have, use their money for good to help those in need. Paul didn't say condemn those who are wealthy and say, how dare you be wealthy? Says, no, commend them, exhort them, encourage them, and tell them that there is a stewardship that comes with that. Coming back to Job, he had all this great wealth, but God allowed a series of calamities to come into his life. And ultimately, he said, the result was he came forth as gold. So it all comes down to how we define prosperity. But then there's good health. Verse 2, pray that you may prosper and be in good health as your soul prospers. God wants you to be in good health. God can bless you with good health. You should do everything to live a healthy life. You know, I think sometimes some Christians like to quote the passage that says, bodily exercise profits little, but godliness is good for all things as they eat their 20th donut. Godly exercise may profit little, but it does profit some. So we shouldn't use that to justify laziness or letting our body go, because your body is the temple of the Holy Spirit. So does God always want us to be in good health? Well, sometimes yes, and there are times he'll allow sickness in our life. It's a great thing to ask God to heal you. And if you're sick, do pray for healing. And the Bible even says, if there's any sick among you, call for the elders of the church to come and pray for you and anoint you with oil, and the effectual, fervent prayer of a righteous man will accomplish much. And I can tell you, we have prayed over people in this church, and we've seen them miraculously healed by God. But does God heal everybody? The answer is no, he doesn't. I wish he did, but he doesn't. We should ask. We can even ask repeatedly, but sometimes he allows sicknesses for a greater purpose. And some will say, well, it's your lack of faith if you're not healed. Well, God does use faith in our healing, but sometimes we are deficient in our faith. Like, how much faith did Lazarus have when Jesus raised him from the dead? Not a lot, because he was dead. But then we have the instance where there was a woman with a medical condition, and she said, if I can touch the hem of his garment, I'll be healed. And she did, and she was healed. But then there's a story of Jairus, whose daughter was sick, and he had the faith for his daughter. So sometimes it's the faith of the person praying. Sometimes it's a person praying for that person. And other times it's just the Lord stepping in. I like the prayer that one guy who said, Lord, I believe, help my unbelief. But we should pray for his prosperity in our life, as he defines prosperity.

0: Good clarification from Pastor Greg Laurie today from our studies in 2nd and 3rd John here on A New Beginning. And there's more to come in this message. You know, there's nothing that could bring more richness to our lives than to have a personal relationship with Christ, to know your sins have been forgiven, that you're a child of God, and you'll live forever in the presence of the Lord. Do you have that reassurance? You know, you can. Pastor Greg, what would you say to the person who'd like to make that change right now?
1: What I would say is, he's only a prayer away. Which means if you will call upon the name of the Lord right now through prayer, he will hear your prayer and answer your prayer. Listen, if you want Jesus Christ to come into your life, if you want him to forgive you of your sin, if you want to know that you'll go to heaven when you die, just pray this prayer right now after me. Just pray, Lord Jesus, I know that I'm a sinner, but I know that you're the Savior who died on the cross for my sin and rose again from the dead. I turn from my sin now, and I choose to follow you from this moment forward as my Savior and Lord, as my God and my friend. In Jesus' name I pray. Amen.
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0: I'm thinking your yearbook never voted you most likely to preach the gospel to millions of people. Yours is an unlikely success story, but the Bible is full of unlikely success stories, isn't it?
1: It really is. You know, it's been said that if you see a turtle on a fence post, you know he didn't get there by himself. And I can tell you that it's a miracle that I came to Christ, because I didn't go through the traditional route of becoming a believer. And by that, I mean someone didn't sit down and share the gospel with me. Many people listening may know my story, but in case you don't, what happened was I was walking across my high school campus at the age of 17. I was going downhill fast. I was using drugs. I was making bad decisions. And I happened upon a group of Christians that we very unaffectionately called the Jesus Freaks. And I sat down out of curiosity to see why they would believe the things they believed. Why would they carry their Bibles around at school? Why would they talk about God as though he were their next door neighbor? Could they really have a relationship with him? Well, as I watched them, I quickly dismissed what they were saying as mythology. I thought, these people are making this up. It can't be true. But the problem with that narrative was, I knew a couple of them. I used to party with them, and I knew their life had been changed. So I couldn't dismiss them all as crazy people. And then a guy got up to speak. His name was Lonnie Frisbee. I don't remember most of what he said, but there was one statement that resonated with me. He said, Jesus said you're either for me or against me. I looked at the Jesus Freaks. They were obviously for him. I looked at myself. I wasn't one of them. Did that mean I was against God? I didn't want to be against God. I believed Jesus was out there somewhere, but I didn't know that I could come into a relationship with him. And then Lonnie said, if you want to accept Christ into your life, get up and walk forward and pray right here. I mean, this is lunchtime at high school on the front lawn of my high school campus. Walking forward like that was an insane concept. If I did that, someone might see me. But before I knew it, I was up there. I was praying. That was the day that Christ came into my life. I think it was a miracle. No one told me about Jesus, but the Lord sought me out and he called me. and I heard the gospel and I believed. And you know what? There's so many people like me out there waiting for someone to talk to them. Well, anyway, my whole story is contained in a book that we are offering to you right now, simply called Jesus Revolution. It was written by an outstanding author named Ellen Vaughn. Now, this is not actually written by me, but she wrote it with me. I told her the story of my life, the story of the life of Pastor Chuck Smith and Lonnie Frisbee. We talked about the Jesus movement back in the late 60s, early 70s. There's a lot of history about what was going on in American culture at that time to help you understand it better. And it is a beautifully written book, I might say, that you are going to enjoy. So if you saw the movie, you really need to read this book, because actually there's a lot there in the book that is not in the movie. It tells the story of my wife, Kathy. There's so much in this book that tells the story effectively of the last great spiritual awakening in America. And we want to offer it to our listeners for their gift of any size. And for our friends that are extra generous, we're going to offer something extra. We're going to offer the DVD of the Jesus Revolution film, which was a very successful film in theaters all around the world and is still on streaming platforms right now. But we're going to send you your own copy of the Jesus Revolution film if you could be extra generous in supporting our ministry. So get your copy of the Jesus Revolution book and the Jesus Revolution movie on DVD.
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2: So, what are some of the things that bring you joy? Hey, it's good to have you along on this Friday. I'm Paul. Thanks again for listening to Faith Radio. Maybe it's a toy you had, like, well, I mentioned it because today is Raggedy Ann and Andy Day. Maybe you had one of those. Or maybe it's a good sunrise, a beautiful sunset, a beautiful landscape. It's summertime, so maybe you're looking forward to the pure joy of biting into a fresh piece of sweet corn on the cob. There's a lot of things that can bring joy. Oftentimes, we don't think of hardships as one of those things, but maybe they should be. James 1, 2 through 4 are growing your faith verses for today. Consider it what? Pure joy, my brothers and sisters, whenever you face trials of many kinds, because you know that the testing of your faith produces perseverance. Let perseverance finish its work so that you may be mature and complete, not lacking anything. Joy in trial.
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0: men, I think a lot of us struggle with that, is that we just want our wives to be happy and that's it. And we think it's up to us to make them happy. Mm-hmm. And I think we have a big impact on that. Mm-hmm. And one of the things that I failed Stephanie in was I would tell her something that she wanted to hear with the intent to follow through. And then I would forget whatever it is I said to do. She felt like I was lying to her.
1: Mm-hmm. Welcome to Family Life Today, where we want to help you pursue the relationships that matter most. 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
1: Hey, this has been a fun week of going back to the cruise.
2: 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Oh, yeah, I don't have hair. It feels like we've been on the boat because we've been listening to different speakers that were on the Love Like You Mean It cruise. Today, we get to listen to Samuel and Stephanie Rainey. This is Dennis Rainey's son, Dennis and Barbara's son, and they were amazing.
1: Oh, my goodness. You're going to love this couple. And today, they're going to be talking about rebuilding trust. That's a big one, and it's not easy to navigate, so I think you're going to really enjoy them.
2: And by the way, if you want to be on the boat with us this next February, you can sign up right now through June 30th and get a discount to come on the Love Like You Mean It cruise with us. Here's what you do. Just go to familylifetoday.com and use this code, COUNTDOWN27, and that will give you the discount. And I hope you join us because you're going to hear talks just like this. Okay, here's Samuel and Stephanie Rainey.
0: I've broken a lot of bones, very active. And one of the worst breaks I had was in fifth grade. And I also had a concussion. And I remember waking up from that concussion in the hospital. And one of the first memories I have from that is when I was feeling the doctor's hands on my arm as he was setting it. And you know, if you've broken a bone, what happens is that when it's set properly and when it heals properly, it's actually stronger in that place where it's been broken than before. The other problem with that is that if it doesn't get set properly, then it may re-break or it will be deformed. And so broken trust is a lot like broken bones, is that if you don't set it properly and you don't heal it properly, it's not going to work out in the long run. And so our hope as we present these tools to you is that they will help set the broken bones in your relationship properly and will allow you to begin the process of healing. So here's a high flyby of the six tools.
3: All right. So the first tool that we're talking about is really the foundation of this wheel, and it's owning your mistakes. Because when we start owning our mistakes, all the other tools start making more sense. But here's the deal. When you own your mistakes, you take responsibility without blame, without justifying your action, and without explanation. How do we go about owning our mistakes? Well, first of all, we have to bring our mistakes to the light. If they live in the darkness, they will stay in darkness and they will fester. Things grow moldy and disgusting in the dark. So we want to bring them to the light so that you can be healed. Not so that you can be shamed, not so that you can cause more pain, but we want you to be healed. But often when we think about doing this, we're like, oh God, the pain, the suffering that was going to happen when I do that feels too much to bear. So that's when you can only do this with the help of Jesus, because all things are possible through Christ Jesus, who gives us strength to do the hard things. Owning your mistake builds your maturity, and it helps others trust in your responsibility, that you are responsible enough to be adult enough to own your mistakes. Responsibility is being able to respond.
0: All right, so that's the first tool, own your mistakes. Let's talk about tool number two, tell the truth. Proverbs 12:19 says, truthful lips endure forever, but a lying tongue is but for a moment. When we lie, we put our focus on earthly things. Mm. And what we say is that I think I can get away with what I did, or I think I can get away with my action, and I will be able to have safety and security on earth. When we tell the truth, we have a heavenly orientation. Lasts forever. Truthful lips last forever. The goal here is to tell the truth in such a way that you get it all out and you tell it in an environment that you can begin to rebuild that trust with what the truth is of your actions. All right. So let's talk about why it's so hard to tell the truth. I think that telling the truth, it exposes things about us we would rather not show up. And all of us, we have an internal PR firm that is running inside, and it is run by our ego. And our ego is in charge of making sure that everybody else out there thinks that we are perfect and that we have everything together. I've had a hard time with this in our marriage, and this kind of came to a head for the first time about year three or four. And I was coming home from work and I was panicking because I'd just gotten off the phone with Stephanie about 15, 20 minutes earlier and told her I would be home at a time that I was not going to be home by because I was late. And this had been a pattern that I had been in for, you know, the first 3 to 4 years of our marriage. And so I walked in the door and instead of seeing an angry face, I saw my wife who was in tears.
3: So I was in tears because what I realized at that point was why I was so mad that he would get home so late. Consistently, he was consistently late all the time, and it would infuriate me. But then I started doing my own healing and my own journey, going to my own counseling. And what I realized why him being late just set me on fire was that my own dad never walked back through the doors because he was killed in a car wreck. So my 7-year-old self was responding as a 30-year-old woman. In that pain and that hurt. And so once you realize where some of that pain comes from, when your spouse breaks that truth, sometimes it's bigger than what the spouse did. Sometimes it comes from your family of origin, what happened to you as a child. And so when those tears came, he was much more able and capable of hearing what was really going on in my heart. But sometimes we don't know those pains. Sometimes we don't know those trigger points. But when you do, the other spouse is able to go, okay, I see it now. I am so sorry. And it made him punctual from that day forward.
0: Yeah.
3: Or if he wasn't going to be punctual, he would let me know. It was really beautiful and a great turning point in our marriage. So the benefit of telling the truth is that it builds courage in you so that you can be changed, because it helps others trust in you that you're safe, that you're a safe person when you take that courageous time to say, hey, this is where I failed. This is what I did. I need to tell the truth. Tool number three, we're going to talk about delayed gratification. Ecclesiastes 7:8 says, better is the end of the thing than its beginning. The patient in spirit is better than the proud in spirit.
0: All right. So I think delayed gratification is, I think it's at the core of all issues of broken trust, because I think what happens is when we have this impulse and we can't control it, we will choose something that is more of an earthly orientation than a heavenly orientation. And that's going to cause a rift between the two of us. And I think some of us have an inability to delay that gratification. And I think some of us have a refusal to delay that gratification. There's something in you that's driving you to make the choices that you're making. And if you don't figure out what that is, you're going to keep making choices that are harmful to you and harmful to your spouse. And I think delayed gratification, it's like a muscle, and you got to exercise that muscle. If you don't exercise it, when it comes time for you to be able to use it, or if life requires you to use it, you're not going to have that muscle built up to do that. So the story for me in this happened in 2008, and fresh out of grad school, I wasn't making a lot of money. She would come to me times and she would say, look, we can either take Gabby, our daughter, to the doctor, or we can take Nathan to the doctor. They both have the flu. Which one to take? Mm-hmm. And I'm like, well, just take whichever one's worse, you know, worse off. And I was calloused to it because of my own feelings of shame in that. And one day she went on a walk with one of her friends.
3: That was a hard memory.
0: Yeah.
3: Having to make that choice financially, like which kid do you take to the doctor? That's how bad it was. So I went on a walk with my friend Carthy. She says what I need to hear, not what I want to hear. She calls out truth in me, and she holds me to the covenant relationship I have with Samuel because I've asked her to. So we were going on a walk and she was checking in. She was like, hey, how are you and Samuel? And I just started telling her everything. And as I was telling her everything, she stopped and she went, what are you doing? You're coming up with an exit strategy to leave Samuel. And I said, what do you mean? She said, well, so far you've told me how you're financially going to do it, where you're going to live, all this stuff. She said, so we're going to stop walking. When Samuel gets home, you're going to take him on the back porch and you're going to tell him word for word what you just told me. I'm still kind of checked out. I've gotten numb at this point. So I was like, okay, fine. She told me to do it. I'll go do it. I go to the porch. And as I'm talking to him, his eyes fill up with tears. And I'm like, whoa, because in that moment, it was like water was washed over my face, cold water. And it woke me up and I went, I'm getting ready to destroy my family because I don't feel comfortable. I don't like how it's feeling. And so when I told Samuel that and he reflected back to me, you could see in his face, he got what I was trying to say all those months. And it was just this aha moment and really the breaking point for us and a foundation that needed to be really removed so that we could start afresh and anew. And so what did you tell me on the back of the porch?
0: Well, so when she told me, I mean, I'm shocked. And there was this impulse in me. Honestly, there's this impulse to just tell her she was crazy. I had to delay inside of me this need to gratify my own PR firm to say it's really not that bad. And I really just had to shut up and to listen.
3: And then I kind of had to delay my gratification of what I wanted to do because I was resentful and I wanted to pay him back. And so in that moment, I went, okay, pause. I'm going to take a step back because the benefit that we both receive from delaying that gratification is that it built patience in us and it helped us to establish stability. We were like, okay, we're going to have stability in our home regardless of what it's going to cost us.
0: Yeah. So when you delay gratification, it will build patience in you and it will help others trust in your stability. Mm-hmm.
2: 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They had a lot to say about redeeming broken trust and how to heal, and you don't want to miss it. So let's go back to Samuel and Stephanie.
0: Tool number four, make amends. Now, listen, please listen to this. This does not mean saying I'm sorry. Mm. Now, saying I'm sorry is a part of amends, but making amends is very different than saying I'm sorry. 1 John 1:9 says, if we confess our sins, he is faithful and just to forgive us our sins and to cleanse us from all unrighteousness. Now, that word confess, it actually means to express out loud, to express publicly, to give an account for what you have done. So to make amends, we must confess what it is that we have done. I knew on that porch when Stephanie came to me and she said that she had begun planning this and she was like, here you go, you know, ball's in your court. I knew that an apology of I'm sorry was not going to cut it. And I knew that because I had said I was sorry a bunch of other times and it really didn't work. And here we are. We're sitting on a porch in this really, really, really terrible situation. What I told her was, I can't promise that it's going to get better soon or that it's going to feel better soon. But I can promise I will do everything I can to make sure that our family is taken care of. And my request for you is, would you please stick with me?
3: Yeah. And when he did that, he gave me a choice. And y'all, this is really hard to tell this story because my kids are in the room. It's the realization of what I was about to do to them that breaks my heart. But it needed to happen and it needed to be said. And when he looked at me and he said, I can't make it right today, but will you stick with me? It was like, oh, I get a choice. I felt for so long I was handcuffed to this marriage that I didn't like. I didn't want to be a part of it anymore because I tried and I tried and it just was too hard. But by him saying, I see you, I hear you, and will you stick with me? It was like a freedom that lifted. I knew it was going to be hard.

0: was not flesh. That was not us doing it. It was truly inviting the Holy Spirit, who can only heal and change lives that way, that actually happened because my flesh wanted my way. Tool number five, the follow through. James 5:12 tells us, but above all, brothers, do not swear by heaven or by earth or by other oaths, but let your yes be yes and your no be no, so that you may not fall under condemnation. Y'all, one of my chief things that I need is I need you to be honest and I need you to be truthful. And if you can't do those things, we can't be in a relationship. And so when Samuel was breaking that trust, when his yes was not truly his yes and his no is not truly his no, it broke our relationship. But when he started, his yes started being yes and his no started being no, it built that trust muscle. I can trust you because you have shown me that you will listen to me, that you will show up on time, that you will do what you've said you've done. That's so important, especially if you're the one that has broken the trust. On the flip side, if you've the ones that have been offended and you're the one that the damage that has been done to them, you also don't need to hold that over their head as a power tool. Hey, guess what? Now I'm in control. You screwed up, but I'm going to take power back over. That's not right either. That's the forgiveness part that Samuel was talking about.
1: One of the expectations I brought into marriage that was incorrect was that I had the capacity to make her ultimately happy.
0: Yeah.
1: And I think men, I think a lot of us struggle with that, is that we just want our wives to be happy and that's it. And we think it's up to us to make them happy. Mm-hmm. And I think we have a big impact on that, mm-hmm. but you didn't make her unhappy, so you can't make her happy. And one of the things that I failed Stephanie in was I would tell her something that she wanted to hear with the intent to follow through, but then I would forget because the threat had left. Mm-hmm. It kind of felt like when she, you know, would come to the door, it was like a tiger was coming. And I was like, oh, I got to subdue the tiger. And I got to tell you what you want to hear to like calm you down. And it's like, whew, okay, glad that's over with. And then I would forget whatever it is I said to do. She felt like I was lying to her. Mm-hmm. I didn't feel like I was lying to her. It just felt like my intent was to follow through, but I just didn't follow through. Mm-hmm. Your impact is more important than your intent. Mm-hmm. And when you begin to defend your intent, you tell the other person that the impact that you had on them is invalid.
0: Because the benefits of doing these practices, it builds discipline in you, and we need to be disciplined. And then it helps others trust in our strength. It builds like, okay, they've got this. I know that he's trying because he's disciplining himself.
1: Yeah. So the first five tools, it's not that they're one-sided, but they're more individualistic in nature. And these are things that you individually can practice whether or not your spouse is participating in rebuilding trust or not. This last tool, I want you to think about this as something to collaborate on and to partner in together. So last tool is to use your powers for good. Ephesians 2:10 says, we are God's handiwork, created in Christ Jesus to do good works, which God prepared in advance for us to do. Now, I don't know if you catch the hope in this verse. So I really want to point this out. What Paul is talking about to the church in Ephesus, what he's saying is, look, you're going to be in pain and there's going to be difficulty in your life. God knows this and he's prepared you to be able to address that pain. And he has given you the power to do good works, not to think good works, not to just say good works, but to do good works. You didn't choose the pain you're in, but you get to choose how you're going to respond to that. Now, Belgian draft horses are the strongest horses on planet Earth. They can pull about 8,000 pounds as an individual horse. You put two of those horses together, you tie them together, and you put a wagon behind them, you can load up that wagon with 24,000 pounds. So three times the amount that one single horse can do. If you take those same two horses and you train them together, you feed them together, and you put them in the same barn, in the same stall, and you let them get oriented with each other, they can pull 32,000 pounds together. I think the amount of good that each individual couple in this room can do is way more than what you can do on your own. And that's why I believe so deeply in marriage. I believe God's kingdom can be shown through marriage in a way that no other creation can. And I want you to be able to be strong together and using your powers for good to accomplish God's works. So at my wedding, my dad gave me a gift. It's the King.

0: King Arthur's Excalibur sword. Now, this is it's a replica, but it's pretty cool. It is about 5 feet and it weighs about 12 pounds. And this thing is, it is heavy. And it is fun to hold up and to imagine being a knight, you know, in a battle. But you hold it up for very long and it's going to start tiring your arm out. You got to train to be able to use that. I think one of the unique powers that God has given us humans is language. And I think our words are ways that we can accomplish really good things. Proverbs tells us this in 12:18. It says, "The words of the reckless pierce like swords, but the tongue of the wise bring healing." And I think our words are a lot like this sword, is that we can use words to build up and to do really good things and to defend and protect what is good. But we can also use words to tear down and to cut and to destroy. And I want to encourage you to use the power of your words to build up and to do good in your relationship and to encourage each other and to help each other get to heaven better than the shape you found them in. All right. The benefit of using your powers for good, it builds humility in you and it helps others trust in your gifts and in your limits. Y'all, we humans are incredibly gifted, but we're incredibly limited too. We have both the image of God and the image of sin inside of us, and they are at war. And when we use our powers for good, it allows the goodness of God to be seen. C.S. Lewis says that both good and bad choices are like compounding interest. The more good choices you make, the easier the next good choice is to make. The more bad choices we make, the easier the next bad choice is to make. So orient yourself around good choices. Now, in Japan, there's an ancient tradition called kintsugi, and that is when something really important or valuable to the family has been broken, such like a piece of pottery. And what happens with that piece of pottery is it will be taken and put back together. And when it's put back together, they take 24 karat gold and they will etch out the broken places of where that pottery was broken. And then they will take that piece of pottery and they will display it in the most prominent place in the home. When it breaks, they don't discard it. Mm-hmm. They put it back together and then they put gold on it. For us believers in Christ, Jesus is the gold in our broken places. Jesus is the gold in your story with your marriage where there's been broken trust. If you let him, if you let him etch that out, it will be the most radiant and the most glorious picture that you will be able to tell the world around you, and you can tell that story with confidence and with belief that others will see that, and they won't see you and your brokenness. They will see Jesus and what he is healed in your life.
1: Well, what a great day with Samuel and Stephanie from the cruise on the boat last February. And again, you can be with us this next February on the cruise. 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And if you'd like to join us, here's what you do. 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And we'll see you on the boat next February.
2: And if you've never been on the Love Like You Mean It marriage cruise, and you might be thinking, now what is it again? Just imagine.
1: It's a marriage conference on a boat in the sun with singing artists and bands and worship.
2: Entertainment.
1: We renewed vows on the last night. It was a world record, Guinness World Record, the most people renewing their vows. It's
2: expeditions, and you can do all of it and you can do none of it. It's whatever you need it to be and want it to be. The food is great. The ships are incredible. And you can have the time of your life.
1: What's most important, I think, is God meets us on the boat.
2: Yeah.
1: And He's going to transform your marriage. You're going to meet other couples. You'll probably become friends with people. But I'm telling you, the Holy Spirit is working on that boat, and things happen that don't happen when you're at home. It's a chance to get away, separate yourself from the stresses and pressures of life, and say, let's just work on us. Let's just focus on us and on Jesus and see what he wants to do in our marriage. And you come off the boat a different couple. I'm not kidding. We're not exaggerating. It's a life-changing week, and you don't want to miss it.
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3: 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It can happen in families. I mean, things look like God is blessing like crazy. You're moving forward with great strength, and then all of a sudden, bam, you hit a wall of some sort. Hi, I'm Paul. Thanks again for listening to Faith Radio. When it comes to our churches, there's these things that are really gray stoppers. For example, hypocrisy. I mean, you think a person's one thing and they look like they're following Jesus, but then you find out they're doing stuff that goes against God's way. They're saying one thing and living another way. You know, they're being hypocrites. And that can be so deflating. Well, yesterday, Chip Ingram was talking about that as one of two gray stoppers. There's another one that's more subtle than that, and he's going to address that next here on Faith Radio with Living on the Edge.
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6: This is Max Licato. We've prayer wimps fear mispraying. What's the expected etiquette and dress code of prayer? What if we kneel instead of stand? Jesus' answer, in Matthew 18:3, he says, "Become as little children, carefree, joy-filled, playful, trusting, curious, trust more, strut less." God prefers this greeting. God, you are my daddy, and I am your child. It's hard to show off and call God daddy at the same time. Impossible, in fact. Remember, prayer doesn't depend on how you pray. The power of prayer depends on the one who hears the prayer. Here's my challenge for you. Every day for 4 weeks, pray 4 minutes. Then get ready to connect with God like never before. 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
8: I have a love-hate relationship with GPS. Like, there have been times I'm driving in my car, going down the freeway, and the GPS says, "Turn right at the next off-ramp." I'm like, you don't turn right at the next off-ramp. 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Turn right at the next off-ramp. Now, pull over to the street. Okay, go left, go right, go. 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
1: There are two things that will kill the grace of God in your heart and life. 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It's hypocrisy. Today, we're going to talk about that second thing that can destroy God's work in your life. Stay with me.
0: Hypocrisy inside the church. Organized opposition from the outside. The early church in Acts chapter 5 is under attack from two directions at once, and how the apostles respond will define the movement for generations to come. I'm Dave Drewy, and today on Living on the Edge, Chip Ingram continues our series called The Jesus Revolution, Join the Movement. And don't miss what's coming after the message. Chip will have a personal word about our mid-year match and what it means to be part of this global movement. Now let's open our Bibles to Acts chapter 5, starting in verse 1, as we join Chip with his message titled, Grace Stoppers, Two Things That Destroy God's Work in Our Lives.
1: Now a man named Ananias, together with his wife Sapphira, also sold a piece of property. With his wife's full knowledge, he kept back part of the money for himself, but brought the rest of it and put it at the apostles' feet. Then Peter said to him, Ananias, how is it that Satan has so filled your heart that you've lied to the Holy Spirit? And you've kept back for yourself some of the money you received from the land. Didn't it belong to you before it was sold? And after it was sold, wasn't the money at your disposal? What made you think of doing such a thing? You have not lied to men, but to God. When Ananias heard this, he fell down and died, and great fear seized all who heard it at what happened. Then the young men came forward and they wrapped his body, they carried him out, they buried him. About 3 hours later, his wife came in, not knowing what had happened. And Peter asked her, tell me, is this the price that you and Ananias got for the land? And she replied, oh yes, Brother Peter, yes we did. It was a big sacrifice and we just felt like that's something God wanted us to do. We're actually pretty wonderful, aren't we? I'm reading into the text just a bit, but I do that because that's what's behind all this. Peter said to her, how could you agree to test the Spirit of the Lord? Look, the men whose feet buried your husband are at the door, and they will carry you out as well. At that moment, she fell down at his feet and died. Then the young men came in and, finding her dead, carried her out, buried her beside her husband, and great fear seized the whole church. And all who heard about these events, I guess so. What's going on in this passage? What's really going on here? What's the attack? What was the sin? Why did God judge it so severely? And then maybe more importantly, what in the world's it got to say to you and to me today? Let me suggest that the temptation is to pose. It's to pretend. We all do that. And you say to yourself, well, if we all do that, why does God judge it so harshly? Because at the core of posing is hypocrisy. Who you are and what you purport to be tells two different stories. And when unbelievers get up close and they smell us and see us, and you know what, they see that difference, they say, you know what, I don't believe in your message and I don't believe in your Savior. That's why the judgment was so harsh. Notice what happened as a result of this. We pick up the story. It says a great fear seized those in the church. I mean, this is more, I'm going to talk a little bit about fear in just a second, but notice there is this sense of, whoa, and then notice what happens. The apostles performed many miracles and signs and wonders among the people, and all the believers used to meet together in Solomon's colonnade. No one else dared join them, even though they were highly regarded by the people. I love that. Christians were highly regarded. They weren't weird. They weren't people screaming on TV for people's money. They weren't hypocrites. The people said, I don't want to join that group because I'll tell you what, you better be a for real authentic person or you might die. But whew, man, they love each other. They so reflect that person they say they follow who came back from the dead, Jesus. As a result, people brought their sick in the streets and lay them on beds and mats so that at least Peter's shadow might fall on some of them as they passed by. Crowds gathered also from the towns all around Jerusalem, bringing their sick and those tormented by evil spirits, and all of them were healed. Circle the word all. All of them were healed. Now, very carefully here, don't think that the Bible's teaching that God heals all people all time. Healing and faith doesn't always necessarily go together. Three times in all of biblical history, you see miracles as the norm. When the law is given under Moses, when the prophetic ministry of restoring Israel, Elijah and Elijah, and Jesus and the apostles. Every time God gives new revelation, the law from Sinai, then there's a season of miracles, miracles, miracles, miracles, miracles, parting of the Red Sea, the manna, the quail. Why? To say that God's truth is here and you can believe it. And then there is also, when people take the first steps of disregard, there's a very harsh initial judgment that this is for real. The same thing with Elijah and Elisha, a great season where miracles were the norm. The same thing here with the apostles. Now, God still does miracles, but he does it as he chooses and according to his will. But here's what I want you to see. There was a great fear. We have a lot of misguided thinking about fear. I've heard people talk about, well, the fear of the Lord, what it just means is reverential awe. What's that mean? I mean, I get what they're saying, because the problem is you don't want to be afraid of God because he's your father. So how do we, let me give you a picture that's helped me. Imagine, if you will, being right on the edge of a tabletop out on the Grand Canyon or like at Half Dome. And when you get near to that edge and when you look down, it's like thousands of feet down. And you can be 20 feet back and you can see it all, reverential awe. Wow, majestic. Amazing, beautiful. And then when you get closer, what do you instinctively do? Hey, guys, when do you guys want to grab my belt here? Well, I want to see over there. You mean you want to get that close? I want to get real close. Okay, you got my leg? Get my leg, okay? Hold on really tight. And when you get near the edge, it is not reverential awe. You are scared to death and your heart's going, It gets even worse if you say, you know, a little daredevil in you. I want to really get the experience. You guys hold my belt, and I'm going to lean forward. And they hold your belt out over it. And as they do, there's a lot of reverential awe and terror. Listen carefully. Tozer writes, because by the way, where there is no fear of God, people sin. That's what the psalmist said. The wicked sin because there's no fear of God in their heart. Tozer wrote, in the olden days, men were said to walk in the fear of God and to serve the Lord with fear. However intimate their communion with God, however bold their prayers, at the base of their religious life was a conception of God as awesome and dreadful. The idea of God's transcendence runs through the whole Bible and gives color and tone to the character of the saints. This fear of God was more than a natural apprehension of danger. It was a non-rational dread, an acute feeling of personal insufficiency in the presence of God the Almighty. We've forgotten God is God. What would it be like to come near the presence of someone whose energy speaks a word and galaxies come into existence? You don't walk up with hands on your hip and go, hey, would you give me a little help? That's how we treat God. You wouldn't walk up and say, yeah, I know there's, you know, this salad bar of commandments. Hey, I think I'll obey 2, 4, 6, and 8, 9, and 7. I don't think I'll be very fulfilled if I do those. He goes on to say, whenever God appeared to men in the Bible times, the results were the same. An overwhelming sense of terror and dismay, a wrenching sensation of sinfulness and guilt. When God spoke to Abraham, Abraham stretched himself upon the ground to listen. When he spoke to Moses, he saw the burning bush, he hid his face and couldn't look upon him. When Isaiah saw a vision of God, he wrung out the cry, woe is me, I am undone, I'm a man of unclean lips. Daniel's encounter with God was probably the most dreadful and wonderful of them all. The prophet lifted up his eyes and saw the appearance of lightning, and his eyes like lamps of fire, and his arms and his feet were like color polished brass, and the voice of his words were like the sound of a multitude of waters. And Daniel alone saw the vision, and afterwards he said, for the men that were with me did not see the vision, but a great quickening fell upon them. So they fled and they hid themselves. And I was left there alone, and I saw this great vision, and all my comeliness went out of me, and I turned into me to corruption. And then I heard the voice's words, and it was, I went into a deep sleep on my face, and my face was toward the ground. That's a different God than, Lord, you know, could you help me out a little bit? I don't feel like doing that today. Tozer later writes, in balance to this, which is so encouraging, once you get a honest, holy fear of God, the cross becomes so rich and so beautiful, because through the blood of Christ, I'm invited in his righteousness to come boldly before the throne of that God in my time of need to find mercy and grace. And this God who is that fearful and awesome and holy and powerful, though exalted in majesty, is eager to be your friend. He's transcendent, but he's eminent. He's tender. He's compassionate. He's the one that says to the woman who's had five husbands and living with a guy, sin no more. He's the one that says when you've blown it and you realize that there's hypocrisy and sin and addiction and you've said things and you have an honest time with God and you feel so wretched inside and so unacceptable, in that moment you said, God, I bring nothing to the table. How could anyone love me? And you will be flooded with grace because he is near to those who have a humble and contrite spirit. And those who tremble at his word, he esteems. See, we don't take the time to get honest. And because you're not honest, and I'm not honest, you don't experience God. That's where the power is.
0: 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Before we get back to today's teaching, I want to give you a heads up about something happening this June. Living on the Edge is excited to announce a special mid-year match, a rare opportunity for your gift to be doubled dollar for dollar and have twice the impact. Chip has been talking a lot lately about who this moment is really for.
1: God doesn't call the equipped. He equips the called. He's looking for ordinary people who are willing to be filled with the Spirit and be used by him.
0: Ordinary people, like you and me, because when we step up together, something extraordinary happens. That's what the mid-year match is all about, happening right now at Living on the Edge. We'll have all the details for you after the message, but now let's continue with our study on the Jesus Revolution.
1: The church is devoid of power because of the hypocrisy that we've learned not only to live with, but to give one another a pass on, so that because no one really lives it out to any significant degree, we say, well, I'm just like everyone else. I assure you, the Pharisees and the Sadducees in Jesus' day were convinced they were not hypocrites. And they knew their Bible, and they were religious. And Jesus spoke the harshest words that have ever come out of the Creator's mouth. What happened? Posing. Second attack begins in verse 17. When the high priest, this is from without, and all of his associates were and members of the party of the Sadducees were filled with jealousy. They arrested the apostles. Now it's not just John and Peter, it's all of them. And they put them in public jail. But during the night, an angel of the Lord opened the doors and he brought them out. And he said, go, stand in the temple courts and tell the people the full message of this new life. And so at daybreak, they entered the temple courts as they'd been told, and they began to teach the people. When the high priest and his associates arrived, they called together the Sanhedrin, the full assembly of the elders of Israel, and they sent to the jail for the apostles. But on arriving at the jail, the officers didn't find them there. So they went back and they reported, we found the jail securely locked. The guards were standing at the doors. But when we opened them, we found no one inside. On hearing this report, the captain of the temple guard and the chief priests were puzzled, wondering, what could come of this? I mean, they're scratching their head. Then someone came and said, look, the men you put in jail are standing in the temple and they're teaching the people. At this, the captain went with his officers and brought the apostles, and they didn't use force because they feared that the people would stone them. Having brought the apostles, they made them appear before the Sanhedrin to be questioned by the high priest. And just imagine this. This is like going into downtown Wall Street, Ivy League. I mean, these are the power players. This is walking into the Oval Office in their day. This is the most powerful, educated, rich people in the world who call the shots, and these basic blue-collar workers, with the exception of a couple, are being called in, and this whole place is filled, and you're on trial. And we've already told you once to stop doing this. So before you get these guys as heroes who are just going to step up and do the right thing, I want you to imagine the emotions that they were going through. Having brought the apostles in, they made them appear before the Sanhedrin, and they questioned them. And here's what they said. You have filled Jerusalem with your teaching, and you are determined to make us guilty of this man's blood." And Peter and the other apostles replied, "We must obey God rather than men. The God of our fathers raised Jesus from the dead, whom you had killed by hanging him on a tree. God exalted him to his right hand as Prince and Savior, that he might give repentance and forgiveness of sins to Israel." These are the most educated people about the Bible, and none of them have asked the question, "I wonder if maybe we're off. I wonder if we're in our comfort zone. I wonder if maybe all those Old Testament passages that we have memorized and all the Mishnah and all the law and all religious stuff, I wonder if maybe this could be the guy. I mean, there's a lot of miracles going on here." But you know what? They don't have any interest in hearing God. They have interest in controlling their position, their perception by people, and their power. And by the way, when they do that, or when we do that, we do not experience God. Notice what Peter says. God wanted to give repentance. God wants to forgive people. God wants to love people. And he does it through his son, who he raised from the dead. We are witnesses of these things, and so is the Holy Spirit, whom God has given to those who obey. In other words, he's saying, we saw him with our own eyes. And by the way, all these miracles, Peter's saying, this isn't me. When Barnabas gave that money, that wasn't Barnabas. That was the Spirit of God prompting him to just act on that good impulse and allow the life of Christ in him. When Peter steps up and is bold in front of all these high-powered people, it's not Peter. This is the Spirit of God flowing through an ordinary human being just like you and just like me. And in his yieldedness, the Spirit of God gives him this boldness. The response is pretty negative. When they heard these things, they were furious and wanted to kill them. But the scene changes. A Pharisee named Gamaliel, a teacher of the law who was honored by all the people, stood up in the Sanhedrin and ordered that the men be put outside for just a little while. Then he addressed the men of Israel, "Consider carefully what you do with these men. Some time ago, Theudas appeared claiming to be somebody, and about 400 men rallied to him, and he was killed, and his followers disappeared, and it all came to nothing. And after him, Judas, the Galilean, appeared in the days of the census, and he led a band of people in revolt, and he too was killed, and his followers were scattered. Therefore, in this present case, I advise you, leave these men alone. Let them go. For if their purpose or activity is from human origin, it will fail. But if it's from God, you will not be able to stop these men. You will only find yourselves fighting against God." God's grace is unstoppable. His purposes are gonna happen. They're gonna happen in this nation, in this world. His purposes are unstoppable, and he has an agenda. The only issue is whether you will ride that wave of grace and be a part of what he purposed for you, or whether you'll stand on the sidelines out of fear and control and say, you know what, I think I'm more concerned about my agenda than God's. This is scary stuff, isn't it? It requires faith in a big God. And I'm glad these guys had it. His speech persuaded them. He called the apostles in and then had them flogged. So they, this isn't light stuff. Flogged isn't like, you know, slap on the wrist. If you saw the movie, The Passion, this is a pole, multi lines of leather, steel balls in the middle, and some pieces of glass or bone on the end. You got 12 guys holding on to poles and they get their back ripped up. See, just when, this stuff that's been passed around for the last 20 years, that if you do exactly what God wants you to do, everything will go your way. You have a big house, you make a lot of money, and prosperity gospel is absolutely false. These people obeyed to the point, and what happens to them? They get flogged. When you do the right thing, what you get is the joy of Christ, great spiritual reward, fulfilling God's purpose, a love in your heart, and what money can't buy. But it doesn't mean that circumstances are gonna be great. The apostles left the Sanhedrin rejoicing because they had been counted worthy of suffering, disgrace for the name. Day after day in the temple courts and from house to house, they never stopped teaching and proclaiming the good news that Jesus is Christ. The nation has rejected the Savior. They've flogged the disciples, and here's the reason. Courage in the face of persecution authenticates the validity of the message and the credibility of the messenger. Courage. The temptation is to compromise. Purity is a prerequisite for power. Courage is the prerequisite for impact. Compromise is the temptation we all have, to say it a little lighter, to say it a little softer, to sort of step out, but not really step out. When people see courage in the face of persecution, it authenticates both the message and the messenger. I think the last, I don't know, maybe 20, 25 years, we've so wanted to identify with people and let them know that, you know, you can be a Christian, but really be pretty hip and pretty cool, and maybe really hip and really cool, that somehow we never get around to telling people the truth. And so we got so near the culture we've fallen in, and now you can't tell a difference anymore. People say, I love God and their behavior and their values. People say, I don't love God, their behavior, their values. These people, they come to me and go, yeah, I have no interest in it. You guys don't live any different than me. Your marriages aren't any better than mine. You don't tell the truth any more than I do. All you do is you got this religious stuff and say, well, we're forgiven. Well, you know, it doesn't work for me. It's phony. Posing and compromise are at the heart of power that's gone out. The result of these men's courage is what? Power, perseverance, joy. There was joy. There was joy. This was for real. There was joy. There was a connection with God that's unexplainable that said, I am fulfilling what I was made to do in all the earth, and the price was high, but there's something that occurred, and that's what God wants for us.
0: 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Chip has one more word for us before we go about the mid-year match and what it means to say yes to this moment. So stay with us. They were flogged, and then they left the Sanhedrin, rejoicing. Why? Well, because they had been counted worthy of suffering disgrace for the name. That's not a natural response. That's a supernatural one. And it's the same response available to any follower of Christ who decides that the approval of God matters more than the comfort of the crowd. Every message you've heard so far in our Jesus Revolution series is available right now on the Living on the Edge podcast. 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The apostles rejoiced because they knew the story wasn't over. And now here's Chip Ingram to remind you that this story isn't over either, and that right now in June 2026, you have a chance to be part of what happens next.
1: 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You are a valued partner in the Jesus movement. Every message that goes out, every pastor who is encouraged and trained, every young person who finds their faith, every marriage that is saved, every believer who finally moves from sitting on the sidelines to living it out on the front lines, at work and in their neighborhood and the coffee shop and when they drop off the dry cleaning. I mean, the kind of Christians that actually live like Christians. When you give to Living on the Edge, you are a part of the Jesus Revolution. From Acts chapter 1 to Acts chapter 5, the early church turned the world upside down. Because ordinary people like you, yes, and ordinary people like me, stepped out and made a difference. You know what I love about the book of Acts? Nobody in it knew how the story would end. They just kept saying yes, one step at a time. And that's what we're doing at Living on the Edge. And here's my question for you. Would you take the next step with us? Would you give to the mid-year match this June? And I would remind you, thanks to a small group of donors, every dollar you give this June gets doubled dollar for dollar. Let's find out what God can really do in the midst of this very chaotic world when ordinary people like you step out and say to Jesus, yes, I'm still in the game.
0: 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They just kept saying yes. Say yes today by joining the mid-year match. 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
2: 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I'm Angela. 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Well, that's how it was for Jesus. Judas, who was a member of his core group, he was one of his disciples. Yet the other disciples, they had no idea. They didn't know that Judas was a traitor. We're going to hear warnings and encouragements that we can draw from Judas's story. 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
4: 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He prayed for us who would believe. 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
6: This is Hope with God. I'm Andrew Palau. In the Bible, Deborah was a powerful woman appointed by God. She was appointed to be a leader and a judge over Israel. She faced dangerous enemies and uncertain times, yet she stood strong. Why? Because she trusted God. Through her courage, her voice, through her obedience, God brought hope and victory to His people. God often calls ordinary people to do extraordinary things. Your voice, your life, it matters. And the same God who gave Deborah courage wants to meet with you today and give you courage. He wants to walk with you through it all and guide your life and show you that He does care. Do you want to get to know Him and discover His plans for your life? You can begin this way. Say, God, I want to know You. Reveal Yourself to me. Show me Your love and guide me in the right path, and I will follow You and serve You. Amen. Always remember, there is hope with God.
7: Some friends once told me about how many churches were in their area. In fact, in that state, one particular denomination had 14,000 churches. But the crime rate was going up, and the area was plagued with social problems. How could that be with a church on every corner? Could it be because there is so little sense of God's presence in many of our churches? The prophet Isaiah realized that his nation desperately needed revival, so he pled with God to visit His people. In Isaiah 64, he says, "Oh, that You would rend the heavens, that You would come down, that the mountains might tremble at Your presence." Oh, that God would do that in our day. Pray with me, Lord, please rend the heavens and come down. May mountains of pride and sin tremble at Your presence. Come and visit Your church, O Lord. Do it for Your glory. Amen. With Seeking Him, I'm Nancy DeMoss Wagmuth.
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0: If you've ever been betrayed, you know how hurtful it can be, especially if your betrayer is someone you love dearly. Jesus knew his betrayer, but the disciples had no idea, even though Judas was a member of their core group. Today on Truth for Life, we'll hear warnings and encouragement taken from Judas' story. Alistair Begg is teaching from John chapter 13.
1: I think, you know, that in this present climate, with a humility of heart and an understanding of a dignity that comes through our calling and our relationship to Jesus, there is far more opportunities than we realize to take the gospel to our friends in a kindly way. Because what Jesus is saying is that to reject that kind of appeal is to reject Christ. And if anyone rejects Christ, they will be rejecting the one who sends Christ. And the one who sends Christ is the God who loved the world, that he gave his only begotten Son, that whoever believes in him wouldn't perish, but would have everlasting life. Now to the third one, which is verse 21. After saying these things, Jesus was troubled in his spirit and testified. The staggering thing when we come to 21 here is that as readers, we know what only two of the 13 people at this table actually know. And that is what we learned in verse 3. Jesus, knowing that the Father had given all things into his hands and that he had come from God and was going back to God, and that he knew, verse 11, who was going to betray him. We're privy to that. The others are not. And what it's important for us to grasp is that Judas had been chosen by Christ. It wasn't as if they were all going along the road and all of a sudden he was an interloper. He was handpicked. He was chosen by Jesus, as were the rest. For 3 years he had followed Jesus. For 3 years he had listened as Jesus taught. For 3 years he had seen the signs that Jesus did. And yet now in this place, as he sits beside Jesus, who has said these things, he's on the brink of sealing his eternal destiny. And therefore, we should not be surprised that after saying these things, Jesus was troubled in his spirit. The word that is used there is a graphic word. For example, it's the same verb that you find in John 11 in relationship to the death of his friend Lazarus. It's also, I think, the same as in verse 27 of 12, now is my soul troubled, and what shall I say? Although Jesus is entirely in control, as we can see, he's already told his followers, I lay down my life, I can pick it up again, nobody takes my life from me, I have the power to lay it down, and I have the power to take it up again. And yet here, he is troubled in his spirit. It would have been impossible for Jesus to be truly human and not to be troubled. I guess there is probably no pain quite like the heartache that comes in the betrayal of someone we regard as a good friend. Now, Jesus has alluded to this along the way. Here in chapter 13, in verse 10, he's given hints of this, hasn't he? Jesus said to them, the one who has bathed doesn't need to wash except for his feet. He's completely clean and you are clean. Hang on, but not every one of you. And then in verse 18, I am not speaking of all of you. I know whom I have chosen. Actually, back in chapter 6, he'd made a very straightforward statement concerning this. At the end of chapter 6, Jesus said to them, did I not choose you, the 12? And yet one of you is a devil. And he spoke of Judas, the son of Simon Iscariot, for he, one of the 12, was going to betray him. So what we need to understand is that Jesus has mastery over all these circumstances. He's not caught off guard. The fact that the disciples didn't register this should not really be much of a surprise to us, I don't think, because they didn't register a lot of what he said. They didn't register the fact that he was going to die and be buried and so on. He said that to them on a number of occasions, but they never understood. So it's hardly surprising that somehow or another that just went right over their heads. Surely they must have said, well, I don't know who that is. Surely I hope it isn't me. And so with the word that is used here for in this statement is that he testifies. He testifies, martyrio, which is a word that is used only every so often. And it is used more in John than in any other place. And for those of you who are interested at all, let me just tell you that, for example, when it says that the man that was sent from God, namely John the Baptist, he came as a witness to bear witness about the light that all might bear witness of him. That is the same, that's the same verb. And it's the same verb actually in chapter 7 when the world cannot hate you, but it hates me because I testify about it, that its works are evil. So John the Baptist is testifying to the fact that he is the one who stands in front of the one who comes as the light of the world. Jesus says, I testify to you that the world is evil. Now here we have it. And after saying these things, Jesus was troubled in his spirit and he testified. In a court of law, it would be as if he stood and said, I declare the truth, the whole truth, and nothing but the truth. I say to you that one of you will betray me. Verse 22, stunned silence. The disciples looked at one another, uncertain of whom he spoke. They're mystified. Now, the fact of the matter is that there is nothing here or afterwards to suggest that there was any suspicion in relationship to Judas. It might just as well have been Peter or James or John. In fact, Mark in his record says that when Jesus said this, they looked around and they said to him, it's surely not I, is it? So in actual fact, the staggering thing about, the horrible thing about it is that all of Judas's activity, all of Judas's interest, all of Judas's participation had proved throughout 3 years to be a suitable disguise to his hypocrisy. You know, it's terrible, the songs I have in my head, but, and your eyes are a thin disguise, as the eagles. I don't know why I have these things in my head, but anyway, and your eyes are a thin disguise. He looked out on him. He was able to play the game. He did it masterfully. He was there for all the talks. He was present for all the miracles. And I shouldn't say that I'm surprised at all, and I don't think you will be, that it is Simon Peter then who is immediately wanting to know names. Give me names. One of the disciples whom Jesus loved, we take it was John, was reclining at a table at Jesus' side. So Simon Peter motioned to him to ask Jesus of whom he was speaking. Imagine the scene, right? So they're in a U-shape. There's a table here, and there's a U-shape of them all around going like this. And their feet are all sticking out at the back. They're not sitting up at a table. But in a meal like this, they would be on their left-hand side, leaning on their left-hand side, able to eat with their right. And if, as I think it may well be the case, Jesus had actually said to Judas, I want you to be close to me tonight. Let's imagine at least that Judas now is on his left-hand side, which would be a place of honor for him to have Jesus on his right. And if John is in such proximity, the chances are that he's on Jesus' right. We don't know where Peter is, but he always gets in on the action in any case. And so somehow or another, he says to John, he says, hey, who is it? We got a name? So John, he asks Jesus, So the disciple leaning back against Jesus, or John's here and Jesus here, he said, hey, who is it? Nobody else knows about this. They're whispering. Jesus answered, it is he to whom I will give this morsel of bread when I've dipped it. So when he had dipped the morsel, he gave it to Judas, the son of Simon Iscariot. And in doing so, he unmasks Judas as the traitor. The chances are that in a meal like this, from the little that I have read, and it is little, there would be occasions where it would be a gesture of kindness or of friendship to give somebody from the meal a token of affection. And if that is actually the case, then we assume that he who loved his own and loved them to the end and chose them, every single one of them, gives now to Judas a token of his affection. And with that, a further opportunity for Judas to climb down from the position that he has taken for himself. Because in this one last lingering moment, the destiny of Judas is actually in the balance. Will he accept the gesture of friendship? Will he turn from the path that he has set for himself? Answer, no. His course was set. And you will notice what it says, that after he had taken the morsel, Satan entered into him. At the beginning of the chapter, it was that Satan had put into his mind these things, put it in his heart to betray him. And so now, with a word of direction on the part of Jesus, he says, well, what are you going to do? Go ahead and do it quickly. Now notice, no one at the table knew why he said this to him. Nobody said, well, there you go. We knew he was a bum all along. We knew he was a con man. They didn't. That's the thing about hypocrisy. That's actually the scary thing. The scary thing is how close you can be to the action. Proximity is no indication of reality. If one of the 12 called out by Jesus, elect to not salvation, but elect to the responsibility and privilege of being a disciple, can do this, then surely it makes all of us sit up in our seats. It does me. And some thought maybe Judas, because he had the money bag, was going to go out and do some gesture of kindness. Give it to the poor. So after receiving the morsel of bread, he immediately went out, and it was night. The vast contrast between, you're only going to have the light for a little while, said Jesus. Believe in the light while you have it. Judas heard that. Judas knew that. Judas turned his back on it and walked away. Now it is now night. And I'm conscious of the fact that it's night. So let me just make a couple of closing observations. One from Ryle. He says, on all the coasts of England, there is not such a beacon to warn sailors of danger as Judas Iscariot is to warn Christians. And that's the point. How close to Christ we might appear to be, and yet not be his. Also, to recognize that the betrayer emerges from the core group. They're not somebody who

them. That's what we discovered in Jude. The problem in Jude wasn't a theoretical problem. It was a real problem that these people were present within the framework of things. They ought not to alarm us to the point of being entirely freaked, but it ought to remind us, as Calvin said, that the church, despite all of its attempts to become a pure church, membership interviews, all the things that we may seek to ensure that everybody is in and understands and so on, the church is always a mixed multitude. It's always a mixed multitude. And when we think about the impact of Satan's activities, the Bible is given to make sure that we're alert to these things. Paul writes to the Corinthians, he says, "Let us not be foolish and ignorant of Satan's devices." Don't be ignorant, he says. Don't be so stupid as to walk around with your mouth open and assume that you're beyond all these things. This could never be the situation. No, no, he says, you shouldn't do that. Now, what happened? Well, we don't have time to work our way through, but again, he put it into his heart in verse 2. In verse 27, he entered him, whatever that means. The deed was now done. And so James, when he writes about the impact of this, says, resist him and he will flee from you. Well, how do we resist him? Well, we resist him firm in the faith. We arm ourselves with the armor of God. We don't take ourselves too seriously. We're not just skeptical about the affairs of the world. We're skeptical about our own hearts. We know the wickedness of our own hearts. We know the potential that we have for wandering and for failure and for messing up. And that reality then is there in order to say to us, come on now, get a hold of yourself. Resist him in the power of the Holy Spirit. That's why James is so helpful on this. Just don't open your mind, Alistair, to folly, to foolish, godless thinking. Do not read books about it. Do not watch movies about it. Do not include it in the purview of your existence. Do not open your mind to trash. And at the same time, do not entertain thoughts of sin. Do not play with sin in your mind. Don't play with the idea in your mind. For we have a roaring lion seeking to devour. And don't, whatever you do, make light of the devil's designs. Because it is impossible to read this without realizing that Satan is influential in this drama. However, and with this I will close, he is influential in the drama, but Judas is still responsible for his choices. God is sovereign over all of these events. And the fact that God overrules the evil that bad men and women do, as he brings his purposes to pass, does not make their actions any less evil. For Judas, the momentum of sin had become irreversible. He's an illustration of the tragedy of Romans chapter 1. And God gave him up. Jesus said, go out and do what you're going to do. But here's the thing that I want to finish with. God is using all the dark forces of chaos that are going on in Jerusalem in this context as it comes to the crucifixion. All of the malignancy, all of the treachery, all of the animosity, all of the reviling of those who ought to have known better and in many cases did know better. All of that for which all men are responsible. God was using all of that chaos in order to fulfill his purpose from all of eternity. You say, well, that's so hard for me to get my head around. It's supposed to be. But here's the point. The God who was doing that over all the chaos of the Passover in Jerusalem
is the same.

0: God, in Christ, as an ascended Lord and King, who is using all of the chaos, malignancy, animosity, and reviling in the present context of the unfolding drama of our lives at this point in the 21st century. He is in control. The Lord God omnipotent reigns. It doesn't always seem so, but it is so. He wasn't taken by surprise then, and he isn't taken by surprise now. We can trust him. We can't trust ourselves. We can trust him. But then if we have good friends around us, then when we know that we can't trust ourselves, maybe a good elbow in the ribs, maybe a good arm around the shoulder, maybe a good promise of prayer, maybe something to say, hey, stay in the race.
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0: God moves in a mysterious way. His wonders to perform, he plants his footsteps in the sea, and he rides upon the storm. Judge not the Lord by feeble sense, but trust him for his grace. Behind a frowning providence, he hides a smiling face. Blind unbelief is sure to err, and try his works in vain. God is his own interpreter, and he will make things plain. Lord, help us to trust you unreservedly, we pray. In Jesus' name, amen.
1: Thanks for studying the Bible with us today. I hope you'll enjoy worshiping with your local church family this weekend, and then join us Monday when we'll explore the feature that should distinguish every Christian community from the surrounding culture. 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
2: 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I'm Angela. 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And maybe you feel like everywhere you're turning, that's kind of the topic of conversation. And, you know, some churches, some Christians have, in our culture, have embraced our culture's tolerant view of same-sex attraction. And other churches have openly protested and alienated the gay and lesbian community. Are either of these responses biblical? How is it that God wants us to respond? 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I mean, I'm even having trouble talking about it right now. But Well, Pastor J.D. 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
5: If you feel displaced, set aside, overlooked, you need to know God sees you, He loves you, and He still has a plan for you. This is Susie Larson with another Grow and Go moment, helping you to discover and enjoy what God wants to do in and through you. In the book of Jeremiah, chapter 23, verse 3, we read this, "But I will gather together the remnant of my flock from the countries where I have driven them. I will bring them back to their own sheepfold, and they will be fruitful and increase in number." The priests and the prophets, who claimed to speak for God, were supposed to care for, lead, and protect the Israelites, but they did the opposite. They misused their position for their own gain, misled the people by their own poor example, and allowed good people to be driven off their land because of their sinful and poor leadership. And God saw every bit of it. And it came a point where He finally had enough. These things still happen today. Jeremiah prophesied that God would deal with ungodly leaders and that those who'd been scattered would once again be gathered, drawn back to the land they lost. God promised to appoint faithful, godly shepherds to watch over them. Maybe you've been scattered for the same reason. Know this, God sees it all, and He will redeem it all. He'll restore what the enemy has stolen from you. He will make you more fruitful than before and more established than you ever have been. God knows the whole story, and He's in the process of redeeming it. John Eldridge once said this on my show, "One day, your story will be told correctly." So believe this, friend. God cares about your heart, and He's right now working to redeem your story. This is Susie Larson with another Grow and Go moment. For more resources, go to growandgotoday.com.
6: Thank you, God, for the tough times? 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
11: There are six passages in the Bible that directly address homosexuality. 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God has spoken clearly. They just don't like what He has said.
10: Welcome to Summit Life with pastor, author, and apologist J.D. Greer. As always, I'm your host, Molly Bitovich.
12: There's no question that what we'll be learning today is both controversial and divisive, even in Christian circles. Some churches have embraced a tolerant view of homosexual relationships, while other churches have openly protested and alienated the gay and lesbian community. Are either of these responses biblical? Let's see what God's word really says about homosexual relationships as a part of our practical teaching series called From the Beginning. If you'd like to follow along with the transcript of each message, you can find them free of charge at jdgreer.com. But for now, let's dig into God's word and affirm biblical truth with Pastor J.D. Greer.
11: If you have a Bible, I'd invite you to take it out now and open it to the book of 1 Corinthians chapter 6. We find ourselves in the midst of a series called From the Beginning. From the beginning is a phrase that we get from Jesus. Jesus was once asked a really controversial question about marriage and sex, and the basis of his answer was what God had established about marriage from the beginning. So we are trying to answer some of our toughest questions today about relationships and sex using that same reasoning. We're going to apply the concept of from the beginning to the really difficult question that people have, both in our church and also in the culture at large, and that is the question of same-sex attraction. There are three specific questions for us today. Question number one is it wrong? And if so, why is it wrong? Question number two is, what do I do if this is me? And then question number three, how do I love my gay friend? The narrative that our culture puts forward is that we have only really two options in our relationship with the gay and the lesbian community. Affirmation on the one hand, that's one option, or alienation on the other. I want to show you that Jesus presented a third option. Jesus' ministry, you see, was a paradox because never was there anyone who so exalted God's standards of righteousness. He said that sooner would heaven and earth pass away than one jot or tittle of the law would pass away. He said that unless our righteousness exceeds the righteousness of the Pharisees, who were the ultra law keepers of his day, that we wouldn't enter into the kingdom of heaven. Yet at the same time, never was there anyone who so effectively drew in people who had broken every aspect of that law, be they the prostitutes or the tax collectors or those with broken marriages. They all loved to be around him. The last week of Jesus' life captures the paradox of his ministry. Though Jesus had never broken any laws, though Jesus had never committed any sin, the religious and political leaders called out for his crucifixion while a former prostitute washes his feet with her tears and a thief defends his reputation from the cross. The Apostle John summarized the heart of Jesus' ministry in John 1:14 when he described Jesus as being full of grace and truth. Grace and truth. I've explained to you that in order to represent Jesus, in order to know Jesus, you have to understand both concepts. Truth without grace is fundamentalism. It's judgmentalism. Grace without truth, however, is vapid sentimentality. To represent Jesus, you must be full of both grace and truth. And let me explain to you that as I attempt to answer some of these questions. In recent years, I've learned to do so less like a theologian, perhaps, and more like a friend or maybe a pastor. I think, for example, as I was writing this week and thinking through these things, I thought a lot about a young man in our church named Dustin. It's a personal friend of mine. He actually worked directly on my team here at the church. He was one of my interns. His senior year of college, he came into my office. He sat down in the chair across my desk and he burst into tears and he says, for 3 years now, I've had a very dark secret I've never told anybody. He says, I have a same-sex attraction that has led me to bouts of internet pornography. I have an addiction to internet pornography now, which has led to a string of hookups that I've had with random guys that I meet in chat rooms on the internet. He has wrestled with this now for several years. Recently, he told me, he said, you know, there is no way that I would have chosen to be like this. And I imagine this is going to be a struggle for me until the day that I die. I cannot talk about these things without thinking about Ginger. So I met Ginger in a cell phone store several years ago. She was in her 30s and she had been a practicing lesbian since she had been in college. She began to come to our church. She battled severe depression that really culminated. And one Saturday morning, she was driving out to the Blue Ridge Mountains in order to take her own life when God miraculously intervened in her life and did a marvelous work in her. Now she is a very active member here at the Summit Church. She told me recently, she said, these things, my desires, the depression, they've never totally gone away, but she's following hard after God and I love her as a friend, and I cannot talk about these things without thinking about her. And I know that there are probably some of you listening to me right now who have been hurt, ostracized, maybe even cast out over this issue. We all have heard the heartbreaking stories of parents who disowned their kids when they came out, which is so tragic. At the time they most needed the constant love of a parent, they were rejected. Perhaps even more tragically, this was sometimes done in the name of Christ. What greater lie could we tell about our Savior than to distance ourselves from the broken and the hurting in the moment when they needed us the most? So that is the context that I want to speak from. There are three particular people I have in mind I want to address here at the beginning. Number one, there are some of you that for you, your mind is already made up on this issue. And if you were honest with yourself, you would admit that there's nothing that I or the Bible could say on this issue that's going to make any difference. If that is you, I want to challenge you to really think about what it means for Jesus to be Lord. Do you trust him, and are you ready for him to lead in this? These are questions, of course, for all of us about every situation, but especially relevant for you that are in the midst of struggling with this question. And if perhaps you feel like right now you just want to walk out, I'll ask you, will you at least be open to hearing what God's word says about it? It might not be what you think. And I'll tell you what I often tell people who are investigating Jesus. I tell them that on issues like this, sometimes it may be helpful for them to punt this, because this is not the center of Christianity. You might need to wrestle with the real question of Christianity, and that is Jesus Lord, and what is his love like, and what does it look like extended to you? Because when you have come to terms with the lordship of Jesus and his love, then you can let him lead you on this issue. So if you're like, I'm not even ready to consider that, then yeah, maybe you need to punt this issue, and that's okay. The second group is there are some of you who don't want to make a decision on this. You don't want to make a decision on this. It's just more convenient for you not to have an answer. You feel caught between what you think the Bible says on one hand and not wanting to offend a friend on the other. And it's better, it's easier if you just not really have an answer to this question. I want to convince you that your indifference and your cowardice, quite honestly, is harming others. You need to make up your mind one way or the other, because getting this wrong, either way, has massive implications. And the third group is there are some of you who believe that this is wrong, believe homosexuality or same-sex attraction is wrong, but you believe it's wrong for the wrong reasons. You say things like, it's gross, or your position is more characterized by bigotry and intolerance than compassionate Christian conviction. So I want to challenge you to rethink this issue in terms of the gospel as a sinner yourself and not somebody who sits on a different plane. Here's our main passage for today, 1 Corinthians chapter 6. You can read it along here with me if you want, or find it in your Bible and as I read it here. Do not be deceived, the Apostle Paul says, neither the sexually immoral, nor the idolaters, nor adulterers, nor men who have sex with men, nor thieves, nor the greedy, nor drunkards, nor slanderers, nor swindlers will inherit the kingdom of God. And that is what some of you were. But you were washed, you were sanctified, you were justified in the name of the Lord Jesus Christ and by the Spirit of our God. Three questions. Number one, is it wrong? There are six passages in the Bible that directly address homosexuality. Every single one of them does so, like the passage here in 1 Corinthians, in explicitly negative terms. The words that Paul uses there in 1 Corinthians 6 that we translate into English as men who have sex with men are the Greek words malakoi, which means soft or effeminate, and arsenokoitai, which means sex between males. Every major Greek writer and philosopher of the time used those words to refer exclusively to homosexual relationships. There are some who have said, well, Paul does not have here in mind the committed same-sex relationships that we see today. What he had in mind was male prostitution or the man-boy love that was common in the Roman army. But he wasn't talking about committed same-sex relationships because they didn't exist back then. But that's not true. Historian Thomas Hubbard, who is not a Christian, wrote the definitive work on homosexuality in the ancient world. It's a 558-page volume called Homosexuality in Ancient Greece and Rome. And he shows that homosexuality existed in a wide variety of forms in the Greek and Roman world, including committed same-sex partnerships, and they were always referred to by the terms that Paul uses here in 1 Corinthians 6, malakoi and arsenokoitai. The bottom line is this. To say that what Paul says here would not apply to same-sex relationships today requires the most tortuous and disintegrous methods of interpretation. There is no doubt at all that he has in mind exactly the kind of relationships that we talk about today. Well, let's look at another one, Romans chapter 1. Romans chapter 1, Paul is talking in Romans 1 about the human race's rejection of God's authority. He says, because we rejected God's authority, for this reason, God gave us as a race up to dishonorable passions. For their women exchanged natural relations for those that are contrary to nature. And the men likewise gave up natural relations with women and were consumed with passion for one another. Men committing shameless acts with men and receiving in themselves the due penalty for their error. Richard Hayes, who is the professor of theology over at Duke Divinity School here in Durham, says that Paul here depicts gay and lesbian activity as an outward epitomization of the inward posture of all sin. That inward posture is a rejection of the Creator's design and a rejection of his authority. It is unnatural, Paul says here in Romans 1. Homosexuality is unnatural. Somebody responds, but it feels natural to me. Well, just because something feels natural doesn't mean that it's right. Right? I mean, we know that. Because sin has corrupted our nature, a lot of things that feel natural to us are, in fact, quite wrong. I feel like as a parent, I'm always trying to teach my kids that. Just because you feel this way doesn't make it right. Just because you feel like hitting your sibling doesn't mean that you should. If I, you know, were to come to my wife and say, you know, Veronica, everybody tells me, and I agree that you are so beautiful. I married so many levels above what I should have been able to have in a wife, and you're just everything beyond what I could have dreamed. Yet here now, after 13 years of marriage to a girl that is way out of my league, I still now find myself from time to time lusting after other women. And thus, I've concluded that I just must not be designed for one woman. My desires show me that in order to be true and authentic to myself, I'm going to have multiple sexual partners. That's just me, and you're going to have to be okay with that. Veronica would say back to me, I'm going to have to be true to myself, and she's going to smack me upside the head with a 2x4. Now, I use that example not to say that all those things are the same, simply to say that our sexual desires are not a safe guide to what is right, because according to Romans chapter 1, something has gone really wrong with it.
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11: Your sexual desires, whether gay or straight, on their own will lead outside of God's will every single time. The Old Testament says this, if a man, Leviticus 20, lies with a male as with a woman, both of them have committed an abomination. The other 3 passages, which I won't take time to read, are all very similar. Well, here are the most common objections that I hear to what the Bible says. People say, well, we don't heed all the Old Testament laws on things like diet or the prohibition on wearing mixed fibers. So it is hypocritical for you to pick out this Old Testament law, this prohibition, and to heed it and not all the others. Well, first, as I showed you, this is not just an Old Testament thing. The New Testament is, if anything, even clearer than the Old Testament on homosexuality being a deviation from God's plan. But second, there are different kinds of Old Testament laws. There are what we call moral laws and ceremonial laws. Ceremonial laws, things like diet and dress and how the sacrifices went, were there to give us a picture of what Jesus would do when he came. When Jesus came, he said he fulfilled the law, which meant that all the things the ceremonies were pointing to were embodied in him. And now that we had him, we didn't need to continue with the ceremonies the way that you no longer need to look at a picture when you got the person standing right in front of you. When he said he fulfilled the moral law, what he meant was that he showed us what the embodiment of all the moral laws looked like, not that we could disregard the prohibitions on murder or adultery or idolatry or homosexuality. People say, well, Jesus never spoke about this. That's just not true. Jesus affirmed the creative order. He affirmed the Mosaic law that declared sex to be permissible only between a man and a woman in covenant marriage. Anything that deviates from that plan of sex between a man and a woman in covenant marriage, Jesus referred to with the Greek term porneia, Mark 7:21. Or at least that's how they wrote it down, porneia, Mark 7:21. It is true that Jesus did not list out all the possible deviations from that plan, because there are two ways that you can declare what is wrong. You can list out every possible variation of the wrong, or you can simply affirm what is right. If there were five women on stage here with me, one of whom was my wife, and I wanted to point out which one she was, there's one of two ways I could do that. I could point out the four that aren't my wife, or I could point out the one that is. Either approach would serve the same purpose. In repeatedly affirming the Mosaic understanding of the sanctity of sex within heterosexual marriage, Jesus disallowed all deviations from that, whatever variations they take. To put this in perspective, the scriptures never record Jesus using the words idolatry, rape, fraud, or bestiality either. But is anybody really suggesting that Jesus thought it was okay for us to practice those things because he didn't mention them specifically? Furthermore, to say Jesus never talked about it, does it must be okay, pits the words of Jesus against the rest of the scriptures. But Jesus himself said that all Christian scripture is inspired, which means the black letters in your Bible that records the word written by Paul have the same divine authority as the red letters that record the words that are spoken by Jesus. People say, well, Christian leaders disagree on this issue. It is true. You can always find dissident voices in every generation on every issue. But the vast consensus of evangelical theologians see this as very clear in the Bible. And that's not even to take into account the opinion of the church worldwide and the collective witness of Christian history. For 2,000 years, Christians have understood this to be clear. This is only a question for a handful of 21st century Western Christians who say that God has not really spoken clearly on this issue, and we're the first generation and culture to figure that out. More likely, God has spoken clearly. They just don't like what he has said. And let me tell you why we as a church have to be clear on this and not just abstain from the conversation. I can assure you, this is not my personal preference to stand up here and address that. My preference would be to leave this alone. But I'll tell you why we talk about this, why we have to. In Revelation chapter 2, Jesus rebukes the church in Thyatira for tolerating somebody whose teaching led people into sexual sin. The churches in Revelation represent the churches in every age. And there was one church who Jesus said to them, you do everything so well. So well, you take care of the poor. But on this issue, you tolerate those who lead people into sexual sin. And for that reason, he threatened to remove his presence from those churches altogether. That means that Jesus is not just against those who do the teaching. He is against those who tolerate the teaching in their midst. You see, we're going to have to offend somebody on this. We're going to have to offend the world, or we're going to offend Jesus. I just choose to offend the world. Apostasy 100 years ago was the denial of Christian miracles. Today, apostasy is the denial of Christian morality. You see, ours is the first not generation to be offended by the teachings of Jesus. What offends the culture changes from generation to generation. I've often told you the Bible is an equal opportunity offender, and that if you're not offended by Jesus, you're just not listening. But in every generation, we have to choose whether our allegiance is to our culture or our allegiance is going to be to our Savior. I choose Jesus because our culture is passing away. The United States is not forever. Hollywood and the New York Times do not decide what things persist into eternity, but Jesus is the same yesterday, today, and forever. So is this wrong? There's no way you can read the Bible with an open mind and come out with any other conclusion than yes. The Bible is univocal on its declaration that is a deviation from God's plan. So that leads us to question number two. What do I do if this is me? Well, 1 Corinthians 6 is going to give us an answer here, but let me first explain that our culture says if you find this desire in you, affirm it. The only way to be truly authentic is to be true to what is deep inside of you. Let's forget about the issue of sexuality for a minute, okay? And let me just talk about how God says we approach him in general on every issue. One of my favorite verses about relating to God, Isaiah 66:2, this is the one to whom I will look. He who is humble and contrite in spirit and who trembles at my word. There's one kind of person God looks at with those three characteristics. Humble means, God, wherever you and I disagree, you're right and I'm wrong. Contrite means I recognize that my heart is bad and might lead me astray, so I don't look within. Trembles at my word means, God, whatever you say, I'm ready to obey. On all issues, whether regarding our sexuality or our opinions or anything, that is to be our posture before God. So in regards to your sexuality, that's the question. Is your posture before God humble, contrite, and trembling at his word? Rosaria Butterfield was a practicing lesbian for years, a tenured professor of women's studies at Syracuse University before coming to faith in Christ. She said the core issue is never sexual. The core issue is the attitude toward God behind our sexuality. We want to be God. We don't want to be judged. We want to judge. We want to choose what is right. We want to remake reality around our preferences. It is not homosexuality that condemns. It is the sin behind that sin that condemns. Let me say something. I want to make sure you don't misunderstand it. No one goes to hell for being a homosexual. How do I know that? Because you don't go to heaven for being a heterosexual. It's not that sin that condemns. We're condemned for our refusal to submit to God and for an exaltation of our sinful desires over his will. And that kind of sinful heart can be as present in a heterosexual person as it can be in someone that is gay or lesbian. Jesus said that following him means denying yourself. He said, if you want to come after me, you got to deny yourself, take up the cross and follow me. That's not just for gay people regarding their sexuality. That is for all of us about everything. I love how Rosaria says it herself. To follow Jesus, every person must surrender up everything, which means all my ideas, all my ambitions, all my dreams, my opinions, and yes, even my sexuality. People say, well, I was born this way and I just cannot change. Being humble and repentant toward God does not mean that you lose all desires contrary to his will. Repentance means acknowledging that where you and God disagree, God is right and you need him to change you. In fact, that's what it means to have a contrite heart, is you recognize that your heart is not right and you've still got desires that are wrong based on what God says. And thus, you are not looking at that and you haven't lost those desires. And though you and I have a body that is plagued by sin, and though I am still not sure at all how God looks at me and sees me as righteous, I know that his acceptance is not based on how righteous I've become. It's based on what Jesus did in my place and gave me as a gift.
12: 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I'm Molly Vidovich. 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
2: 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And you know what? 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
13: 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Coming up in just a couple of minutes is God-Centered Life with Pastor Josh Moody. And he is talking about something that's a free gift, but does free mean no obligation? 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
14: After an excruciating 400 years, God delivered the nation of Israel from slavery in Egypt. How did they thank him? With a song? A dance? Nope. By creating an idol. Yeah, God was justifiably angry, but Moses pleaded with him to forgive the people. And God was faithful, and because of that prayer, he forgave. God listened to Moses. He's listening to your prayers and praise, too. Connecting faith to life. 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
4: King David didn't feel right about living in a lavish palace while the Ark of God was housed in a tent. 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And so he called his friend Nathan the prophet, who said, "Go do all that is in your heart, for the Lord is with you." But that night, God revealed to Nathan that rather than David building a house for God, God would build a house for David. Have you ever wanted to do something good and God closed the door? Maybe you've wanted to do something that you thought would be for God's glory, but it just didn't work out. Well, when the door closes on something you wanted to do for God, find rest and peace in what God has done and in what God will do for you.
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6: 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Man, it's hard. It's hard for us from the day we're born. All you have to do is look at some children in a nursery, and you'll discover that it's hard. How about it? Have you ever observed little toddlers with toys? And the nursery worker says, "Hey, you have to share mine." Most of us think that the little that we have, if we release it, there either won't be enough for us or we'll lose the joy of not having it. But the Apostle Paul has the opposite view on things. He basically says that generosity also generates joy, and a joyful heart will be a generous heart.
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8: God has made a fantastic proposal to them. He has said, "I will give you all this land. You just need to keep my covenant. I will fight for you." And when God says to us, as it were, "I will give you the land, your heart's desires, I will give you that." And so the great truth that the book of Judges wants to teach us, and this introduces for us, is that God wants the best for you, but that you need to go and take it.
9: Welcome to The God-Centered Life with Josh Moody. Brand new series kicking off, Judges, chapter 1, verse 1. We're calling the series, "If You Want to Get God, You Gotta Get Over Yourself." Josh Moody is senior pastor of College Church in Wheaton, Illinois, and I'm Todd Bosteed. Josh, set this one up for us. What are we looking forward to in the book of Judges?
10: It's an amazing book. I mean, it's a great collection of quote-unquote interesting individuals. I mean, extraordinary individuals here in the book of Judges and how God uses them. But the call of the book of Judges is to turn to God and realize that God has for us what is really best. And we need to accept that and turn to Him and receive it and not run in the opposite direction, as so often happened in the book of Judges. And so, as I say, the call is to turn to God and follow Him, and He is offering to us what is truly best.
9: Now, we're going to ask your indulgence as we head back to a different pastoral assignment of Josh's, and in this particular instance, the recording experienced a few challenges. This will improve as the series continues, but the content here is valuable, and so we're going to soldier on. Judges chapter 1, get over yourself, no compromises. Here's Josh.
8: Well, turn with me in your Bibles, if you will, to the book of Judges. It's in the Old Testament. We're just going to read the last part of the passage we're looking at, from chapter 2 and through to verse 5. But we're looking at the whole section. You may ask yourself, why is such a long section? Well, the way you study the Bible differs depending on the type of literature it is. If you're studying Romans, you don't tend to study 1.5 chapters at a time. But if you're studying a story, and Book of Judges is really a whole series of stories, true history, written by God for our edification. If you're studying stories, it's important to get a drift of what's going on and what the narrative is. Hence, we need to look at bigger chunks. And that's what we're doing this morning and in the subsequent weeks as we look at the Book of Judges. So we're going to read now, pick up the story in chapter 2 and beginning at verse 1. The angel of the Lord went up from Gilgal to Bochim and said, I brought you up out of Egypt and led you into the land that I swore to give to your forefathers. I said, I will never break my covenant with you, and you shall not make a covenant with the people of this land, but you shall break down their altars. Yet you have disobeyed me. Why have you done this? Now, therefore, I tell you that I will not drive them out before you. They will be thorns in your sides, and their gods will be a snare to you. When the angel of the Lord had spoken these things to all the Israelites, the people wept aloud, and they called that place Bochim. There they offered sacrifices to the Lord. A fantastically wealthy, handsome, yet, if truth be told, rather reserved man barges into the room of an acquaintance of his. This lady, who he deeply admires, is beautiful, sensible, and of a very different social class to the man. He stammers. He cannot sit down. She looks at him inquiringly. At last he begins. I cannot deny it, he says. My feelings will not go away. Against my better judgment, because our stations in life are so different, and my family will despair at me marrying someone so beneath myself, I must say I do want to marry you. Well, hardly the proposal a young girl has dreamt of, you know? But then not only does she offer a firm no, she goes beyond it, and she accuses the reserved but wealthy and handsome man of arrogance and of ruining the life of her sister, one of her new friends. The man is stunned. He can hardly reply, but bows, leaves, and later writes Miss Elizabeth Bennett a letter to try and set the matter straight. Well, if you're a fan of Jane Austen, you'll recognize the pivotal scene from Pride and Prejudice. What you may not have realized up until now is how relevant it is to the Book of Judges. Judges has three very unequal sections to it as a whole. There is the middle section, the longest, where the story of the 12 judges is told. They're all called judges, but they're all the 12 leaders or saviors that God sends his people. And that is the middle section. Then there is the conclusion, a briefer section of the Book of Judges, where the summary of the book is written from a different angle. Judges appears to have been put together from the narratives of different tribes and not sequentially in chronological order. And so the summary of the book is written from a different angle. Then there is the introduction, again, a briefer section of the book, from the beginning until chapter 3, verse 6, and that's obviously where we are this morning, in the middle of that introduction. Judges is part history. It is also part prophecy as a book. In fact, of course, in our English Bibles, the book, in where it is placed in the Bible, it appears among the history books of the Old Testament, and it is part history. But in the Hebrew Bible, it appears among the former prophets, and that is helpful, because actually what we have here is God revealing to us what all this history means and what it means to his people at all times and any place. In this book, a period from the late Bronze Age, after the death of Joshua, before the beginning of the kings of Israel, sort of in between those two things, this is described, this period of history, not simply, though, as one event after another, but revealing under God's inspiration, as I say, it is part prophecy, revealing under God's inspiration the spiritual lesson that God's church needs to learn from this tumultuous period in the history of God's people. And so I know it is the book of Judges, and perhaps you've never had a series on this book in church before, but I believe, as I've been praying about it, that it is of deep relevance to the world today, and also, of course, to the church and our church too. What is it saying? It's saying many different things, but here, this morning, it's saying something like this: we need to accept God's proposal. He is not proud. We need not be prejudiced. You see, God has made a fantastic proposal to them. He has said, I will give you all this land. You just need to keep my covenant. I will fight for you. I will give you all this land. And when God says to us, as it were, I will give you the land, your heart's desires, I will give you that. Well, then this book calls us to believe his word and to go on and take possession of that land that he has promised for us by faith. Do you see? And so the great truth that the book of Judges wants to teach us, and this introduces for us, is that God wants the best for you, but that you need to go and take it. First, God wants us to be happy. But to be happy, we need to be holy. And we're going to look at this by various ways of application as we go on looking at this long section together. The first sort of application is this: God wants us to be happy, but to be happy, you need to be holy. While the land was flowing with milk and honey, it was a prosperous and wonderful piece of territory. It was God's best possible gift to his people. And they were going to live in houses, they were told, that they had not built. They had not sweated over them. They had put in no sweat equity. It had not cost them anything. They were going to live in mansions they had not built. And they were told they would eat grapes from vineyards that they had not planted. It was an incredible, fabulous, fantastic gift from the loving heart of God to his people. Yet, verse 2 of our chapter 5, you have disobeyed me. So do you see, what it's saying is that God wants you to be happy, but to be happy you need to obey God, or you need to be holy in this life. Trust and obey. There is no other way to be happy in Jesus.
11: 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But first, we're really encouraged by the number of radio stations that are joining us here at the God-Centered Life. And if you're experiencing us via a radio station, we'd love for you to send them a note and just say thanks for carrying the God-Centered Life. That would mean a lot to us, and it would mean a lot to them. We're going to return now to the book of Judges. Here's Josh.
8: I met a man who said he was holy. He had a long face. His eyes were sad. And he walked at a funeral pace. Holiness for him was a burden on his back beneath which he bowed every day. He said it was like a cross that he carried to his own constant death. He said he was holy, but such a man forgets that while Jesus did die, he also rose again. And while we are to carry the cross, as Jesus says, we are also to live in his resurrection power, aren't we? And so, friends, you see, when we think about holiness and what it means to be holy and a people set apart for God in all righteousness and godliness, to put away the vain deeds of darkness, we are so tempted to think that it is boring, sad, and depressing. But God does not want the kind of holiness that makes people sad. I don't believe the man I met was really holy at all. He was religious. They're not the same thing, necessarily. The kind of religion that God wants is intended to make men and women happy, to give them the land, to enter, enjoy, and feast in. See? And so, of course, you need to ask yourself, if you're not experiencing God's pleasure, Is there some area of your life in which you are disobeying? Because God wants you to have his pleasure. Now, to understand this, I want you to look at what I think is the most amazing part of this whole long section. And that is in the end of verse 2. And I want you to look down at it, because I think it's remarkable. You don't often find God asking a question that is then unanswered. Do you see it? Why have you done this? Can you catch the kind of astonishment on God's breath? It's like, why? I mean, why have you done this? Look at it like this. As I was thinking it through, here are some ways that I thought were helpful to put it. It's the question, why have you done this? It's the question of a father who comes down on Christmas Day to discover his son has destroyed the expensive toy that he's been asking for all year. It's the question of a friend who always turned up when needed, overhearing his friend sneering about him to someone else. Why have you done this? You are gaining nothing. You're losing only your own happiness. The land could have been yours. Now, it is true, of course, that holiness is about pleasing God, not just pleasing ourselves. And it is true, of course, that holiness can be tough and does require dying to yourself and putting to death the deeds of darkness and all that. That is true. It is also true that holiness, while dying, leads to life. See? So I want you to feel the power of that call to holiness, because God wants to bless you by it. God here in the start of the book of Judges has caused the author of Judges to recount this story, not to make us sad, but to teach us that God's rule is really no burden. Why have you done this? Look at the land. Go and take it. God's rule is really the royal road to our own happiness. Second, God wants us to be successful, but to be successful, we need to be faithful. Success for some people means worldly success, but the kind of success that God wants for us is better than that, the best by far. He wants us to enter the land, to drive back our enemies, to take captive every thought and make it obedient to Christ. He wants churches up and down the land that are healthy and holy. He wants people, many, many people, turning to him in great throngs of devotion. He wants us to be, you to be, all that you could be in him. He wants you to go up and fight the good fight and to be successful in that battle. To be so, we will need to be faithful. You see, God himself had said he would fight for his people. And the Bible tells us that the victory belongs to the Lord. And isn't it interesting, therefore, that what God actually criticizes his people for is not their failure in warfare. You should have worked out longer on the gym, you know. You should have built up bigger muscles. Who do you think you are? You're not strong enough. What's happened to all that exercise plan I had for you? It's not their failure in warfare he criticizes, but their failure in faithfulness, isn't it? That was behind everything that had gone wrong when they had not taken over this part of the land and that part of the land. As chapter 1 tells us,

They need to be faithful in their relationship to God. And so, you see, God wants us to be successful, but to be successful, we need to be faithful, you see. This is part of the best that God wants for us, happiness and also successfulness, defined by God, not by the world, but defined by God, yes. You see, God does not want Christians or churches to be failures, does he? He wants them to be shiny lights of hope to the world. But for them to be so, they would need to be faithful. Now you may ask, what does this mean? Well, let me put it like this for us. I think one of the things that this means is that there is no such thing as a little sin. Why is that, you ask? Well, because all sin diminishes the territory that you could conquer and the glory you could give to God by so doing. It may seem minor. No one else may know. It may be your little diversion. It's your reward for being good the rest of the week. But that little sin is precisely what is preventing you from being the mature Christian that otherwise you could be and so successful by God's terms. You will not be able to capture the whole land of the promise that God wants for you if you are disobeying God at the same time. This is what this teaches us. However small the sin may seem, you will not be able to do so because thereby you are not keeping the covenant on which the promise of God's best depends. Third, God wants us to have significance. But to have significance, we need to be submissive to his covenant. And so we are called to submit to one another out of reverence for Christ. And we are called to submit to God's ways, not ours. But you see, in calling for this submission to the terms of his covenant, God is not intending to remove our identity and make us little peons in his great military plan. Not at all. He is intending to give us the same kind of significance that Jesus Christ enjoys as a full and equal part of the Godhead. And the result of our lack of submission to his ways was that now they lived in a land where the surrounding people coexisted with them, infiltrated them, and then would begin to enslave them. No longer was this land theirs. It was a compromise venture that rapidly became the source of constant friction and trouble. And so look at verse 3. It says, they will be thorns in your sides, and their gods will be a snare to you. Now, God is not being vindictive here. He's not trying to be nasty. He is describing the inevitable reality. He is saying, you have chosen this way, and this is the result of your choice. This is what will happen. You will live with these people, and they will be thorns in your sides, and their gods will be a snare to you. It is the inevitable result of your choice. God's desire had been for them to be the light of the nations, a city on the hill, a land that will proclaim to the watching world, here is a people whose God is the Lord. And so they were meant to be a people of great significance. Not for anything they had done, but purely because that's the kind of God he is, who delights to shed grace upon his people. So God wants the best for you, but you need to take it. You need to take happiness by way of holiness. You need to take success by way of faithfulness. You need to take significance by way of submissiveness. And as we do so, we will realize that holiness is happiness. And that success is faithfulness. And that submission to Christ is significance. Because he is the God of the universe. And how more significant could you be than to be a son or daughter of the Lord?

0: Imagine these people, if you will, you know, there they are. They're wondering what to do. Of course, Joshua has died. It is after the death of Joshua. The land is before them. And so what happens? Well, they ask the Lord and he tells them, you know, Judah will go up, and Judah does go up, and they begin very well. They start to take over the last remaining corners of the territory as God directs. And so it goes on. But what happens is that their energies start to flag. They begin well, but then they start to fade. They start to give up and go slow and say, hey, I can't quite be bothered to take over all of this. We're okay in this little bit of land. I've got my nice plot of land. I have my vineyard. I have my home. And so they begin well, but then they begin to fade. And I want us to see the importance of this, not only for our own individual lives, but also for the life of our nation. Now, this covenant here is the covenant with God's people, and so it applies to Christians specifically, and not to nations in general. This is God's people, God's church. But a nation like America, that has enjoyed unparalleled blessings from God, needs to be woken up to realize that these blessings are not its by rights, but by God's sovereign graciousness. And that there is therefore a need to realize if you want to get all of God's goodness, you've got to get over that self-centeredness, to move out from the selfishness of our society that barges in line, that honks when you're 2 seconds late to go for the red to the green, you know, the light or whatever it is, right? To move to a more God-centered way of looking at life and reality and acting, being.
1: That's Josh Moody, and this is The God-Centered Life. Well, we've covered three truths from this introduction to our study in Judges. God wants us to be happy, but to be happy, we need to be holy. Second, God wants us to be successful, but to be successful, we need to be faithful. And third, God wants us to have significance, but to have significance, we need to be submissive to His covenant. And we'll visit two more of these truths when we get together next time. Well, if you're not familiar with J.C. 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Next time, you're loved regardless.
0: 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In the book of Deuteronomy, God tells Moses that he knew that his people would fail in the conquest before they even entered, he tells. He knew it was going to happen.
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2: 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I'm Angela. Of course, it's the windshield. I mean, I hope it's the windshield because you're moving forward at a pretty fast clip and you want to make sure that you're not running into anything. You want to make sure that you're going where you mean to go. And it's the same in life. We can spend so much time looking back and obsessing about things that have already been. And I mean, that's important to do to heal from things, but we want most of our focus to be on what's coming ahead. What does God have in store for us? That's what Pastor Paul Shepherd is talking about. He's talking about living life through the windshield and not the rearview mirror, coming up on Destined for Victory.
3: It seems to be instinctive in man to pray in times of trouble.
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3: 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I believe God could answer again today if we as a people got on our knees before Him.
4: Learn more about the power of prayer by texting the word FAITH to 41224. 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
13: God can get you from where you are to where you ought to be. I know you made some mistakes. I know you messed up in some areas of your life. But God loves you in a ridiculous way, and He's going to get you from where you are to where you ought to be.
11: Oscar Wilde said it. God's word proves it. Every saint has a past and every sinner has a future. If you've ever been so preoccupied with your yesterdays that you were robbing yourself of your tomorrows, then you'll want to stay with us today for Pastor Paul Shepherd's Destined for Victory message, Spiritual Quality Control. It's a great reminder that the Lord wants us to live life through the windshield, not the rearview mirror. That message starts right now. Let's listen.
13: Millions of dollars, your next check is not going to cut it. You know why that servant in that parable asked for time? He asked for time so he could get a passport. That's what I believe. He wants time so he can get out of town. Get yourself a disguise, sneak out of town, start a new life somewhere else. It's a bogus request. But look at this. Jesus said, instead of giving him time, the king gave him forgiveness. Do you know that you and I are the recipients of more than time? Jesus solved our problem by giving us forgiveness. That's what the parable's all about. God has forgiven you for sins past, present, and future. Your future in Christ is secure. It's forgiven. But now the parable goes on to say, since you've been forgiven, look at the rest of the story. This man walks out of the king's palace having just been forgiven, multiplied millions of dollars, and he goes out looking for somebody who owes him, the literal translation is, a few dollars. A few dollars. The Bible says he's looking. This is unforgiveness. Looking for something. He's cruising the streets. And he sees him, pulls his car over, scared, jumps out, runs over. Read it when you get a chance. Grabs the man by the throat. You know you've been that angry. I know you got your big Bible, but come on, be real. You've been that angry with somebody, grabbed him by the throat. He said, you owe me 20 bucks. And you've been running from me, but I got you now, and I want my money. And the guy said, okay, just give me time. Now, when this guy asked for time, that's not a bogus request. You can get $20. You can borrow somebody's lawnmower. Go around the neighborhood. Get $20. If you live in a snow area, you can borrow a shovel and get $20. Even if you're not that industrious, you can stand in front of 7-Eleven. Get $20. You can make this happen. You know what that part of the parable means? It means when people owe us, we need to juxtapose it against how much we owed God. Why should I get all bent out of shape because you did something nasty to me that did not cancel my life, that did not get me off track of what God wants to do? Watch this one. Because I'm a child of God, even when you try to harm me, the Bible says, no weapon formed against me will ever prosper. Yeah, you tried to mess up my life, but it didn't work. Yeah, you tried to destroy my reputation, but it didn't work. And some folks would say, no, no, they did actually do me harm. They got me kicked off a job. You got to know something. You're a citizen of the kingdom. Romans 8:28 applies to you. All things work together for good. I don't care if they got you off of one job. God's got another one in mind for you. There isn't a human being on the face of the earth that can destroy your divine purpose. God has begun a good work in you, and there's no one so powerful that they can alter God's plan for your life. God's going to get you where he wants you to be. I've told you times before, I got that revelation when I got my first car with a navigation system in it. Oh, I'm a Navi brother all the way from here on in. That was such a blessing, I couldn't imagine. I got it because it was, people said, get a navigation system. I said, okay, it's cool. I didn't know the joy. I had spent years following people's bogus directions. You know how folk do. You're going to something at their house, send you these whack directions, and you're sitting in the car reading, trying to interpret their tongues and what have you. And you get tired of being lost enough. You need a change. And when I got my first car with a navigation system in it and learned how to operate it, oh, it blew my mind. The thing just said, what is your destination? And you punch it in. Here's the address I need to get to. Never been there in my life. I hope y'all know where it is. Punch it in. I'll never forget the first time I had that experience and put it in. And then it said, you know, something like start guidance or whatever. And you push that button. And it said, calculating your route. I said, thank you. And then a lady spoke to me in the car. Oh, it was wonderful. She said, proceed to the next light and turn right. I said, all right, sister. Went there, turned right. Watch this one. Watch this one. She didn't tell me anything new till I had done what she told me in the first place. I'm trying to tell you, God's not going to give you more direction until you follow him right where you are. She said, turn right. Once she saw I turned right, because, you know, it's a global positioning system, so they knew when I was going right. And then she gave me the next instruction and put you on the freeway and tell you which exit to get off and tell you where to go. Oh, it was wonderful. And then I had an even greater joy. One day I was so busy listening to my music. I had it up. Meredith was not in the car. I got two levels of music, Meredith level and my level. Hallelujah. When I'm in there by myself, all bets are off. I love music. I love to not only hear my music, I love to feel my music. And I was in there jamming, having myself a good time, and the lady would speak up, you know, over the music and tell me where to go. But at this point, I was so enjoying the music until I didn't pay attention to what she told me. And I shot past a place where she told me to make a turn. You and I have had that experience, whether we did it ourselves or whether an enemy got us off track in some way. But watch God's navigation system for your life. God's Romans 8:28 navigation system. When you go past, when you don't obey, when you're off course, God's not finished with you yet. And I realized, oh my goodness, I'm not where that lady told me. And I looked down at the screen and it said, recalculating. I looked down and the system was saying, now we told him where to go. Now where in the world he called himself going? I know they were doing all that fussing behind the scene, but in the midst of that, they were recalculating. And the next thing I know, she came back on and she said, turn left. In other words, we see where you are. You're not where you're supposed to be, but we can get you from where you are to where you ought to be. Oh, I feel like shouting. God can get you from where you are to where you ought to be. I know you made some mistakes. I know you messed up in some areas of your life, but God loves you in a ridiculous way, and He's going to get you from where you are to where you ought to be. And I want to tell you that we can't afford to be worldly. We've got too much of a calling on our lives. God's got too much He wants to do through you. He's got big plans for your life. And when we are worldly, we're missing out on God's best. You got to understand, when you let the devil talk you into having worldly values, you're missing God's best. Now, the enemy has a way of flipping it. He has a way of making you think that his plan is the best. And he'd been doing that for a long time. He started that back in the garden. God had told Adam and Eve, have the run of the garden. Enjoy yourself. I've provided so much for you. He said, now here's a tree, the tree of the knowledge of good and evil. In the midst of the garden, I want you to leave this one alone. So what does Satan do? Satan comes along and gets them to ignore all of God's provision and blessings and to focus on what God said to leave alone. And if you would pay attention, you'll see that the enemy's doing the same thing in your life. There's so much God's blessed you with. He's blessed you with salvation and life and joy and peace, the ability to eat the fruit of the Spirit and cultivate it in your life, the ability to live a purpose-driven life and bless others. He's given you the ability to prosper, work hard. He'll bless the work of your hands. So much God has blessed you to do. But no, the devil's got you looking at something God said to leave alone. And he talked to Eve and said, let's talk about this tree that God is keeping you from. See, you don't want to serve a God who's trying to hold you back, who won't let you do what you want to do. You don't want to serve a restrictive God. In fact, the reason why he wants to keep you from this tree is because he knows that the day you eat of it, you will become like him. You will have knowledge and power and sovereignty. Satan is a liar. And Eve saw the appeal. Worldliness has a lot to do with us following things that have appeal but don't have divine purpose. And Eve saw the appeal, saw that the fruit was good. We call it an apple. The Bible didn't call it an apple.
14: That's right.
13: Said fruit. We don't know what was on the tree, but whatever it was, it looked good. And Eve said, I think I want some. And she ate it, and then the Bible says, and she took it and gave to her husband who was with her. I don't believe in beating up on Eve, because Eve had a silent husband standing right there who should have interceded, who should have said, no, baby, this is not God's plan. Let's go another way.
11: 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Now, attention all men, God has called you to be the spiritual leader in your home. And in case you've forgotten, God doesn't call the qualified, He qualifies the called. Now, let's get you back to the rest of today's message, spiritual quality control.
13: I'm calling some men to stop being in the spiritual background and get in the foreground and let God use you in your family. Calling some men out of the lazy chair. Let any old devil walk up in your house and do whatever they want. And you just hear the doorbell ringing. Go on, get that, baby. And she at the door. Honey, it's the devil. Go on, let him in, whatever it is. Right. Oh, look at Kobe. Lord, have mercy. Watching sports in instead of interceding and making sure that the enemy doesn't have an inroad in your house. There's a time for everything, but there's a time for you to bear down. That was the time Adam's macho should have kicked in. That's the time Adam should have stepped up. You know, brothers, we had that little macho thing that kicks in. Make sure it kicks in at the right time. You see the enemy trying to make mockery of your family? That's the time to jump up in there.
14: Come on, come
13: When he saw Eve being enticed by the enemy, he should have stepped up and said, hey, wait. I got this, baby. You just hold on. Just take that strong arm and just gently guide her behind you. I'm standing between you and the devil. I got this. Now look here, man. Anything you got to say, I'm your man. What up? Do we have a problem here? Is there a failure to communicate? Do we need to step outside? What exactly is the problem? See, if Adam had done that, Eve, you know, sisters or something, they like all, they sing all these independent songs, but when they see a man step up and be a man of God, they step up and see a man be a man for God. I don't care how independent they are and all singing Destiny Child and all that stuff. When they see a brother step up and handle his spiritual business, she be back there behind you smirking. Look at him. Let me tell you something. It's about fulfilling divine purpose. Paul said, no need of dividing over preachers because all of our goal is to make sure that God is fulfilling his purpose through us. Yeah. I want to let you know, God wants to fulfill his purpose in your life. You can't afford to be worldly. And then he wraps up the passage by saying that God is at work in us. He said, I built a foundation. When he came and established a church in Corinth, he likened it to laying a foundation of Jesus Christ in that city. He said, I laid the foundation and now others are coming and building on the foundation. But watch this. He says, but you got to be mindful of what materials you use when you build. Some folk aren't fulfilling God's task and purpose. They're doing what's easy. That's doing what's convenient rather than what's right. He said, that's like building with poor quality material. You ever seen a cheaply built house? You ever driven in a cheaply built car? A lemon? Come on. There's a difference between quality and lack of quality. And as it is in the natural, so it is in the spiritual. God wants you to have a quality control to your walk with God. And the reason why is, he says in this passage, because one day it's going to be tested by God's fire of judgment. On that great day, everything we did in our lives is going to be put through the fire of God's judgment. And he says, you want to have built your life on God's purpose. Your foundation is Jesus Christ. The things you're doing are in God's order so that you're building with quality spiritual material. Yeah. He said, because when it gets tested by the fire, everything that is solid will remain. Everything that was cheap will be burned up. And that's why I want to tell you, that's why God's letting you go through some of what you're going through now. Because he is producing spiritual quality control. He wants you to see now what's going on in your life. So he'll let you go through certain trials to show you what you're made of. You ever say, God, why are you putting me through this? He's not doing it to destroy you. He's doing it to evaluate you. So that you can see my life is not yet in order. I can't handle certain things that God wants me to handle. I can't take criticism yet. I can't deal with the enemy yet. I've got to learn how to be the person God wants me to be. See, we're the bless me generation, but I've told you before, God wants to do more than bless you. He wants to build quality into your life. And so you're just not going to be blessed. I know you're picking out all the blessing scriptures in the Bible, but you can't skip over the ones that talk about the trying of your faith. God is trying the faith of his people. He will test you. He won't just bless you. He'll put you in the furnace first. And you want to be blessed, but God said, I'm going to do something else. And God will make sure that you are boiled, broiled, fried, stewed, roasted, baked, burned, barbecued, blackened, sauteed, and smoked. God will take you through the furnace. He will cause some things to happen in your life where you say, God, are you finished yet? He'll say, no, not yet. I'm still doing something. Because he wants to get you just right so he can serve you up to the world. So that when you go on your job, you have anointing with you. You have the power of one who has been tried in the fire. You don't get shaken by this little baby stuff. You don't deal in petty details because you're spiritually mature. God can give you a tough task and you'll get it done. Spiritual quality control. I want to let you know, God is trying to raise the level of our walk with him so that we don't practice things like division. We don't deal in things that are not God's purpose for us. We don't get sidetracked by the enemy's little sideshows. We stay the course and say, God, not my will, but thine be done. I only want what you want for me. I don't want a relationship you don't want for me, Lord. Did y'all hear that? I don't want a relationship you don't want for me, Lord. I don't care how good they look. If it's not you, I don't want it. Oh, yes, my flesh is attracted. There's appeal, but I can resist it in Jesus' name because I know that I only want what God wants for me. God will make you like Joseph. Potiphar's wife round there trying to get his attention. You know that woman was fine. You know men of power have always had those pretty trophy wives on their arm. Sister Potiphar was bad. And young Joseph was single. He was a slave. He had been betrayed by his family. He's in a foreign country. The stage is set for him to fall into temptation. But he knew that he was a young man of purpose. He knew that this is no time for me to fall for the devil's tricks because God is taking me somewhere.

0: has tried me, I want to come forth as gold.
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0: If you look at the men that raised you or the men you've seen, then your following that pattern assumes that that pattern is worth following. And the reality is that's not the way to accomplish a goal, to just follow the other folk who say they're going there. The way to reach a destination is to find the one who set the destination and to find out from him, how do I get from where I am to where you have ordained me to be?
1: That's next time in our message, Fatherhood by the Book. Until then, remember, he who began a good work in you will bring it to completion. In Christ, you are destined for victory.

0: I will exalt you, Lord, for you rescued me. You refused to let my enemies triumph over me. O Lord, my God, I cried to you for help, and you restored my health. You brought me up from the grave, O Lord. You kept me from falling into the pit of death. Sing to the Lord, all the godly ones. Praise his holy name. For his anger lasts only a moment, but his favor lasts a lifetime. Weeping may last through the night, but joy comes in the morning. I'm Angela. You're listening to Faith Radio. That's Psalm 31 through 5. You know, that's a theme that we see all through Scripture. Darkness may come during the day, but joy comes in the morning. And after darkness, there's dawn. And if you're sitting in the darkness today, Nancy DeMoss Wolgemuth is going to remind you of the hope you have. All that's coming up in just a couple of minutes on Revive Our Hearts.
1: 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Let everything that has breath praise the Lord. Hi, I'm Carissa Rogers, station manager of Faith Radio. The Psalms give us such a beautiful picture of praise and worship. 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
6: 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And by imperfections, I mean those things your mate cannot or will not change. So settle into reality. 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
8: 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For me, I wake up, I pray for sobriety, power, strength, and desire to stay sober. One of the things I added this year, Bill, is please send me the Holy Spirit so I get the gift of the Spirit of love, joy, peace, patience, kindness, goodness, gentleness, faithfulness, self-control. And I can tell by looking at your eyes that you're thinking I need to pray harder on that maybe four times a day. Yeah. And you're right.
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10: Hi, I'm Sarah Larkin, and I've been a supporter for Revive Our Hearts for a little while now. I'm a supporter of Revive Our Hearts because I've been listening since I was in my teens. I remember listening to it on the radio with my mom, and it's been with me through some very difficult seasons. The time when I would listen to it on my way to work when I was working 6 days a week and was having friendship troubles, navigating hard church situations, and my years of singleness. I listened to it as I was in my 20s and struggled with seeing friends walk away from the Lord and them getting married and me still being single. I know, especially for me during that time, Nancy's example of faithfulness to God from her early years and in her singleness were just such a blessing. I got married when I was 31 years old to a godly man, and Revive Our Hearts has helped me walk through growing as a wife, walking through 3 miscarriages with trust in God, and now has helped me keep focused in a season of new motherhood. I look forward to sharing Revive Our Hearts with my daughter someday. And of all the ministries my husband and I can support, Revive Our Hearts was an easy choice. It's a place that was given to me spiritually through the years, and it's just such a privilege to support them.
9: Nancy DeMoss Wagamuth points out that throughout Scripture, people struggling through the night are often delivered in the morning.
0: It's not that God is not working during the night. It's not that God is sleeping during the night. It's just that in the light of dawn, we can see what we couldn't see during the night, and that is how He was helping us.
9: This is Revive Our Hearts with Nancy DeMoss Wagamuth, co-author of You Can Trust God to Write Your Story. For Friday, June 12th, I'm Dana Gresh. If you're struggling with confusion or discouragement, you're about to hear a message of real hope. Here's Nancy to continue our current series, A Mighty Fortress is Our God.
0: Well, we're on day 5 of our series on Psalm 46, and today we're coming to verse 5. Let me just read through the first portion of the psalm, and then we'll park today on verse 5, which has become one of my favorite verses in the psalm. God is our refuge and strength, a very present help in trouble. Therefore, we will not fear, though the earth gives way, though the mountains be moved or hurled into the heart of the sea, though its waters roar and foam, though the mountains tremble at its swelling. There is a river whose streams make glad the city of God, the holy habitation of the Most High God. Now, verse 5, God is in the midst of her. Who is her there? The city of God, the people of God. Jerusalem, the earthly Jerusalem, the heavenly Jerusalem, the spiritual Jerusalem, God's people. God is in the midst of her. She shall not be moved. And then I love this phrase, 5b, God will help her when morning dawns. God is in the midst of her. This is one of the most precious promises of God to His people, to dwell in. Not only with His people, but in His people. God is in the midst of her. You see it in the Old Testament. You see it in the New Testament. It's a thread, another thread. And by the way, some of you are Bible teachers or you love studying the Scripture. This is the way to study God's Word, as far as I'm concerned. People ask me for like secrets of my study methods. I have none. I just find something like the river of God or the city of God or God in the midst of her. And then I start looking for it all the way through Scripture. And as you cross-reference these things, you put them together, a picture emerges of God's ways, God's redemptive plan. And it's why it's so important to be reading through the Scripture, to not just camp in the Psalms, wonderful as they are. I'm in the Psalms in this whole series, but can you see how I'm pulling in Old and New Testament to tell us what these things mean, to shed light and to give us understanding. So God is in the midst of her. Go back to think about that passage in Leviticus 26. I will make my dwelling among you, God says, and I will walk among you and will be your God, and you shall be my people.
11: God is interested in relationship. God is interested in being near to his people. Proximity matters to God. He doesn't want to be just some God out there that we hear about and we talk about or we give, you know, mental assent to. He wants to be in us, to dwell in us, to be related to us, to make his dwelling place in us. And that is the picture that we have in the Old Testament temple, the tabernacle. What was the point? Not just a building or a tent where people go to have religious services, but God says, I will dwell with you. I will be in you. I will be among you. And we have even that sense of that being God's goal in the Old Testament. Zechariah chapter 2, verse 10, sing and rejoice, O daughter of Zion. For behold, I come and I will dwell in your midst, declares the Lord. God, the God of the universe, Lord of hosts, Yahweh, Elohim, the God, the transcendent God, the creator, the preserver. He says, I will dwell in you. I will dwell in your midst. I will dwell in your church, in your family, in your life, the presence of God. Everything in our lives that's good and holy and valuable and wonderful flows out of God dwelling in our midst. God says, I will dwell in your midst. John chapter 1, this comes to the New Testament. The Word became flesh. God put on human flesh and dwelt among us. He tabernacled among us, and we have seen his glory. We know him as Emmanuel, God with us. That's what Psalm 46 looks forward to. God is in the midst of her. And when Jesus returned to heaven, he promised that he would send the Holy Spirit. John 14, Jesus said, he dwells with you and he will be in you. Christ in you, the Holy Spirit in you, your hope of glory. See, this isn't just a psalm, a phrase you can just pass over. Psalm 46, God is in the midst of her. So what? There's a huge so what to all of that. God is in the midst of you makes all the difference in the world. And then we have that new heaven and the new earth, the city of God in Revelation 21. And I heard a loud voice from the throne saying, behold, the dwelling place of God is with man. Is that awesome? That the holy God would make his dwelling place with poor, sinful, wicked, fallen, prodigal man. Of course, he can only do that because he has sent his son to redeem us from our sin. The dwelling place of God is with man. He will dwell with them, and they will be his people, and God himself will be with them as their God. In his commentary on Psalm 46, John Calvin said, if we desire to be protected by the hand of God, we must be concerned above all things that he may dwell amongst us. For all hope of safety depends upon his presence alone. God is in the midst of her. The presence of God is our highest hope, our ultimate hope and blessing. And you saw in verse 4, there's a river whose streams make glad the city of God, the holy habitation of the Most High. You saw that the place where God's presence dwells is happy and it's holy. Now in verse 5, God is in the midst of her. She shall not be moved. God will help her when morning dawns. We see that the place where God's presence dwells is safe and it's secure. Happy and holy, safe and secure. It doesn't get any better than that, ladies. That's what happens when God's presence dwells in and among us. So God is in the midst of her. She shall not be moved. That is, she will not be destroyed. She will not be defeated. Doesn't mean you won't have problems, but it means that when God is in the midst of his city, his people, your life, you will not be defeated. You will not be destroyed by the enemies of God. Now, that's such a contrast to what we've already looked at in verse 2, where we saw the mountains being hurled into the sea, the mountains being moved into the sea, and yet God says his holy ones will not be moved. How amazing is that? Verse 6 tells us, we haven't got there yet, we will in the next program, but that the kingdoms totter. The kingdoms of the earth are not secure. Mountains and kingdoms seem much more mighty and enduring and impressive than the city of God, the church, the people of God. We feel weak and frail and overrun so many times by this world and its system. But if God is in the midst of his people, they have a stability that will outlive and outlast all other forces and powers in the universe. And God's people will be standing firm when kingdoms and mountains crumble and are no more. That's what happens when God is in the midst of us. Because God is in the midst of her, the city of God, the people of God are more secure than the mighty mountains of verse 3. Psalm 112 says, the righteous will never be moved. He will be remembered forever. That gives your life, that gives your emotions, that gives your mind stability and anchor for your soul. Here's how my friend Matthew Henry says it. The church shall survive the world and be in bliss when that is in ruins. The church is built upon a rock, and the gates of hell shall not prevail against it. If God be for us, if God be with us, we need not be moved at the most violent attempts made against us. You see, we're so used to thinking in this feeble, weak, frail, overcome, you know, Islam, it's taking over the world, the forces of evil, the forces of materialism and consumerism and socialism and bad government. And we just end up in this little, you know, puny little mindset that leaves you depressed. So I would need to counsel our hearts, renew our hearts in the ways of God. When God is in the midst of her, she shall not be moved. We need a whole different perspective, God's perspective. And the verse goes on to say, not only will we not be moved, defeated, destroyed, but God will help her when morning dawns. He is the only sure help and hope for his people. And scripture reminds us over and over again of the futility, the foolishness of looking to anyone or anything else for help. Psalm 60, oh, grant us help against the foe, for vain is the salvation of man. With God, we shall do valiantly. It is he who will tread down our foes. Psalm 146, verse 3, put not your trust in princes, in a son of man in whom there is no salvation. Listen, princes can seem, you know, your prince charming, they can seem wealthy and handsome and secure, but God says, don't put your hope there. Verse 5, blessed is he whose help is the God of Jacob, whose hope is in the Lord his God. The great hymn writer and co-founder of the Methodist movement, Charles Wesley, was preaching once in the fields of Ireland when he was attacked and pursued by a mob who disapproved of his doctrine. So he sought refuge in the house of a local farmer, and the farmer's wife sent him out to hide in the milk shed. But shortly, the angry mob arrived at the house and demanded to know where Wesley was. Well, the farmer's wife offered the opponents, the pursuers, something to eat, and while they were snacking, she went out to the milk shed and told Mr. Wesley to go out through the window and to hide under a nearby hedge that was located next to a brook. And it was in that place, hiding from his pursuers with their cries echoing all around him, that Charles Wesley wrote what some have called the greatest hymn in the English language, Jesus, Lover of My Soul. Let me read the second stanza to you and just picture him under that hedge next to the brook. Other refuge have I none. Hangs my helpless soul on thee. Leave, ah, leave me not alone. Still support and comfort me. All my trust on thee is stayed. All my help from thee I bring. Cover my defenseless head with the shadow of thy wing. And I don't know that there's any line in hymnody that is more precious to me than that one. I've cried that out so many times. Oh Lord, cover my defenseless head with the shadow of your wing. And though we may be defenseless, what safer place is there to be than under the shadow of the wing of our helper God? God will help her when morning dawns, literally at the turning of the morning, at the break of day. And it's so often true in scripture that dawn, the breaking of the day, is seen to be the time of God's help. Let me give you three examples. I'll just mention them and you can go back and look at them more carefully. But in Exodus 14, you remember the story of how the Israelites had just been delivered out of Egypt and were being pursued by the Egyptian army. They were hemmed in at the Red Sea. The people were terrified. And Moses said, don't be afraid. Seems crazy, doesn't it? Don't be afraid. Stand firm and see the salvation of the Lord, which he will work for you today. The Lord will fight for you, and you have only to be silent. Then verse 24, and in the morning watch, the Lord in the pillar of fire and of cloud looked down on the Egyptian forces and threw the Egyptian forces into a panic, clogging their chariot wheels so that they drove heavily. And the Egyptians said, let us flee from before Israel, for the Lord fights for them against the Egyptians. Then the Lord said to Moses, stretch out your hand over the sea that the water may come back upon the Egyptians, upon their chariots and upon their horsemen. So Moses stretched out his hand over the sea and the sea returned to its normal course when the morning appeared. And as the Egyptians fled into it, the Lord threw the Egyptians into the midst of the sea. The waters returned and covered the chariots and the horsemen. Of all the host of Pharaoh that had followed them into the sea, not one of them remained. But the people of Israel walked on dry ground through the sea, the waters being a wall to them on their right hand and on their left. God saves his people, helps them at the turn of day, the break of day, the dawning of the day, and at the same time brings judgment on his enemies. 2 Kings 19 is a passage we've looked at in this series because we said that Psalm 46 may have been written on the occasion of God sending a great deliverance to his people when King Sennacherib and the Assyrian army were terrifying and terrorizing Jerusalem and the inhabitants of Judah.

0: supernatural deliverance, supernatural help, no human explanation. Then Sennacherib, king of Assyria, departed and went home and lived at Nineveh. God fulfills his promises. At the break of day, God will come and help her. Well, he may not come immediately. It may not seem that he is coming to our aid immediately, but he will come. And sometimes we have to go through the night first before we get to the break of day. The night may seem long, it may seem endless, but we need to remind ourselves and remind each other that dawn is ahead. And with the dawn of the day will come his supernatural, right on time help. Weeping may endure for the night, Psalm 30 says, but joy comes when?
1: In the morning.
0: Now, something that just struck me as I was thinking about this last night, it's not that God is not working during the night. It's not that God is sleeping during the night. And then he wakes up when the sun comes up and he goes, oh, I think I better go down and help those people. It's just that in the light of dawn, we can see what we couldn't see during the night, and that is how he was helping us. As the morning light dissipates the shadows of night, so the rising of the sun of righteousness signals the dispersing of the darkness of evil and adversity. God is working all through the night. He was in that Red Sea situation. He was during the night with the Assyrians. He was working. But when it's dark, we can't see what God's doing. And that's why I love that quote by Pastor John Piper. In every situation, God is doing 1,000 different things that we cannot see and we do not know. It may be night where you live right now. And you think, nothing's happening. Nothing's changing. Is God really working? Well, the scripture says God will help at dawn. And what I think that's really saying is at dawn, you will see how God has been helping. God is a helper, and he will disperse and dissipate the night. And let me just remind us that his help is not just for extreme emergency situations, much as we need it then, but it's for every day. Because every hour I need thee, right? The steadfast love of the Lord never ceases. His mercies never come to an end. They are new every morning. Great is your faithfulness. And if I could quote my friend Matthew Henry again, he says, this may be applied by particular believers to themselves. That means you can apply it. If God be in our hearts, in the midst of us, by his word dwelling richly in us, we shall be established. We shall be helped. Let us therefore trust and not be afraid. All is well and will end well. As I meditated on this verse in Psalm 46, verse 5, God is in the midst of her. She shall not be moved. God will help her when morning dawns. I couldn't help but think of a hymn that is familiar perhaps to most of you, but let me just read the words and let's affirm them in our hearts. How firm a foundation, ye saints of the Lord, is laid for your faith in his excellent word. What more can he say than to you he has said, to you who for refuge to Jesus have fled? Fear not, I am with thee, O be not dismayed, for I am thy God and will still give thee aid. I'll strengthen and help thee and cause thee to stand, upheld by my righteous, omnipotent hand. When through fiery trials thy pathway shall lie, my grace, all-sufficient, shall be thy supply. The flame shall not hurt thee. I only design thy dross to consume and thy gold to refine.
2: 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She wants to be truthful, practical, and to be living out what she's teaching. This kind of approach

0: had a big effect on one listener who emailed us. She said, I don't know how trivially I would have lived my life if not for God's word and his Holy Spirit working in my life, especially through your program. 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When you do that during the month of June, we'll show our appreciation by sending you Nancy's book, Dwell, 30 Days with God in the Psalms. This devotional helps you slow down and savor his word one passage at a time so your heart can rest in who he is. Does it ever seem like enemies of the gospel have so much strength that they've become invincible? On Monday, Nancy DeMoss Wolgemuth will give you some new perspective. Please be back with us then. Now she's here to pray, based on a promise from Psalm 46.
1: Lord, how we praise you for your wonderful, wonderful promises, and for this one in particular, which we take to our own hearts this day. God is in the midst of her. She shall not be moved. God will help her when morning dawns. Lord, thank you that soon this long night on this sinful planet will be ended. And the great, eternal, cloudless morning will dawn. And forever, we will be in your presence. So help us to remember that when it seems really dark around us. And to cling to you with eyes of faith that one day will be sight. In Jesus' name we pray. Amen.
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2: Is there a sin that you deal with over and over and over again? And just when you think that you've kind of like conquered that sin, you're dealing with it again. I'm Angela. 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I have totally been in that situation. And for me, it's pride. There are so many of my sins that end up, it's my pride. And there was even one point in my life where I felt like God was giving me the word hubris. And I thought, I think I know what that means. And I looked it up. It means excessive pride. So I could say that pride is something that I deal with on the regular. Coming up on Time of Grace, Pastor Mike Novotny is going to talk about some of the biggest threats to our faith. Things like pride, pressure, and busyness. If you want to find out how to not let these things quietly choke out spiritual growth, stay tuned for Time of Grace coming up next.
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6: If you feel displaced, set aside, overlooked, you need to know God sees you, he loves you, and he still has a plan for you. This is Susie Larson with another Grow and Go moment, helping you to discover and enjoy what God wants to do in and through you. In the book of Jeremiah, chapter 23, verse 3, we read this, "But I will gather together the remnant of my flock from the countries where I have driven them. I will bring them back to their own sheepfold, and they will be fruitful and increase in number." The priests and the prophets who claimed to speak for God were supposed to care for, lead, and protect the Israelites, but they did the opposite. They misused their position for their own gain, misled the people by their own poor example, and allowed good people to be driven off their land because of their sinful and poor leadership. And God saw every bit of it. And it came a point where he finally had enough. These things still happen today. Jeremiah prophesied that God would deal with ungodly leaders and that those who'd been scattered would once again be gathered, drawn back to the land they lost. God promised to appoint faithful, godly shepherds to watch over them. Maybe you've been scattered for the same reason. Know this, God sees it all, and he will redeem it all. He'll restore what the enemy has stolen from you. He will make you more fruitful than before and more established than you ever have been. God knows the whole story, and he's in the process of redeeming it. John Eldridge once said this on my show, "One day, your story will be told correctly." So believe this, friend. God cares about your heart, and he's right now working to redeem your story. This is Susie Larson with another Grow and Go moment. For more resources, go to growandgotoday.com.
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10: That's what Jesus is saying here. And apparently this is so important. He actually lists three separate threats in this one part of the story. Write these down too. Jesus warns us about worries, about wealth, and finally about wants or pleasures. Now, this is going to take a miracle. Inside scoop, I just wrote a 50,000 word book on the parable of the sower. All right, it's going to come out in about a year. So I have 50,000 words in my head that I would love to tell you right now. But you don't got time for that. So let me try to condense what I think is the most practical part of this teaching into a couple quick points. Let me speak to worried people. When Jesus warns us about worries, he's speaking to people who have the hardest time saying no to busyness, right? It's already crazy. I'm already flying around. But if I would say no, if I would step back, who would help if I didn't? What would they think if I didn't? And when Christians spend all of our time worrying what would happen if we didn't, we often rush through life without the ability to breathe, to think, to enjoy, and to obey the word of God. Now, for some of you, like that is the seed that I hope God uses to give you courage to say, hey, I'm sorry, but I got to step back. I would love to, but it's just a busy season. The kids are at that age, and I can't act like I'm single without kids anymore. I love you. Don't let worry hold your heart captive. God wants more for you than that. Let's talk about wealth. Do you know what money never tells you up front? That it will make you busy. In another version of the parable, Jesus actually calls this the deceitfulness of wealth. It's not that money is wrong. It's just that we often forget the more money, normally the more busy. It's super obvious when you think about working at an hourly job, right? If I'm going to get more money, I got to put in more hours. But what people often don't think about is when your company offers you a promotion, they're not just offering you more money for free. It's going to make you busy. If you've ever been a manager over people, you know the busyness of the schedule and the changes, and I can't make it, the decisions. You know the emails that you bring home. It's like you're home, you're not working, but you're still working. It's when you have to fill in. Like, and the higher up you go, the busier things get. The weightier the responsibilities, the more stuff that's on your mind, even when you're sitting in church. And then let's say you're wealthy enough that you can afford a bigger home. Beautiful backyard, plenty of space. 3 bathrooms instead of 1. You know what happens when you have a big home? Your chores become a big deal. Whenever I drive past a really big home, I'm trying to protect my kids from this. I always say, that's a lot of vacuuming. Right? Now you can afford the pool, but if you ever had a pool, it's a lot of work, and you can buy the boat. It's a lot of work. And none of that stuff is wrong, but Jesus says, be careful. If you're busy, wealth can deceive you. You can have more of it, but what will it cost you? Or how about the last one? Wants. Yeah, there's a whole bunch of stuff that I want. I want to watch a soccer game today. I want to check my phone and see how my friends are doing on social media. I want to just binge on Netflix for a little while. And none of that stuff is wrong. But have you ever realized if you don't keep track of how much time you spend on your wants, they end up bigger than you think? And if you remember when the iPhone a couple years ago decided to track your screen time? Then if you, like me, like cringe when they send you the report, like, no, did someone grab my phone when I wasn't using it? Like, there's no way I scrolled that long. It's crazy how when they release the data on how much the average American watches TV or scrolls on Facebook or watches sports, you know, you become a baseball fan, you watch half the games, 3 hours, like our wants and our pleasures just grow to such big proportions that we sometimes don't have time to do the simple things that would honor God. You know, these threats from Jesus make me think of Pastor John Ortberg. You might know that name. He was a pretty big deal pastor, I think out in California and Chicago, wrote many amazing books. At one season of his life, though, he was feeling so rushed and so stressed because God had given him so many good things. Like his church was growing, there was tons of great ministry to do, God had blessed him with children, and they were at that age where he was running to practice and games and family commitments, and he was getting so exhausted and feeling like so spiritually empty, he reached out to a man named Dallas Willard. Dallas Willard was considered the spiritual giant of his generation, and so John Ortberg had the chance to interview him, and he said, Dr. Willard, what do I have to do to become spiritually healthy? And Dallas Willard thought about that for a second, and he said, you must ruthlessly eliminate hurry from your life. And John Ortberg wrote down the advice, and he was ready for point number 2. And he said, Dr. Willard, what else? And Dallas Willard paused, and then he said, there is nothing else.
11: 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We'll be back in a moment with more of today's message. 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
10: On the seventh day, God did nothing. And he said to his Old Testament people, you do the same. And while all of the laws of the Old Testament don't apply in the same way today, Jesus is hinting that sometimes for the word to thrive, our souls need space. So, what will you do less of this week? What will you say no to in the year to come? Jesus said that might be the key to the spiritual maturity you've been praying for a long time. Because if you and I can overcome these three threats, we might end up as the final verse in Jesus' story. He says in verse 15, but the seed on good soil stands for those with a noble and good heart who hear the word, retain it, and by persevering produce a crop. There it is, huh? They don't just hear the word, they hold on to it. They receive it with humility. They don't let go of it because their friends don't love it. They're tempted by busyness and wants and pleasures and wealth, but they persevere through it and they produce a crop just like the farmer wanted, 100 times what was sown. Now, I'm running out of time today, so I'm going to give you just a few quick applications to your life, and then I want to leave you with maybe my favorite pastor story of the past 10 years. So if you're taking notes, write this down. When I was in college, I had just a stunningly good Bible professor who taught us this parable. And I remember at the end of his teaching, he said, there's a question that every Christian should ask themselves when they read this. And here's the question. The question is, what combination of soils am I? I thought that was brilliant. You know, as you were listening to me today and listening to the words of Jesus, did you ever think, like, I think I'm that one, but I don't know, I'm kind of that one. And yeah, sometimes I do that, but sometimes I do that too. Yeah, and my professor would say, exactly. He said, the right question to ask is, what combination am I today? Like, what percentage of God's words am I kind of reluctant to hear? How often do I kind of bail on truth because my loved ones didn't like it? Where am I too busy? Where am I chasing money? Where are my priorities backwards? He said, ask yourself, what combination of soils am I? And this is huge. What combination was I a year ago? Right? Have I seen growth by the grace of God? When I look back, you know, I'm not perfect yet, but when I look back at a year, do I say, you know what? Yeah, God is changing me. Or maybe I'm kind of slipping in this one area. That's a great question. That's my super bonus point homework for you. If you could sit down just for 15 minutes and with a friend or a loved one, just meditate on the question, where am I right now and where was I? And with what kind of tweaks could God change me for the better? Application number two. Being fruitful is a miracle. I bet there was maybe 4 to 9 times during this message where you felt kind of bad about yourself. Is that true? I know I do. But this struck me. The fact that anything good is happening in my heart is a miracle. You ever thought that with a seed? You're ready to put this tiny, little vulnerable seed into the ground. You said there are 1,000 things that could stop this from doing anything. It takes one fat, hungry bird, and this is gone. It takes one bad season in the summer, and this is withered up. It takes one hungry rabbit. Do you hate rabbits as much as I do? It's one hungry rabbit. It takes one bug. It takes one bad storm. Like, if you pluck a tomato out of your garden, you should gasp. So it is 1,000 things could have gone wrong. It only would have taken one. This is a miracle. And the same thing is true for you. If God is producing any fruit in your heart, that is an honest to goodness miracle. If you could have gone off on someone this week, but you took a deep breath and didn't, it's a miracle. If you grieve the loss of someone you loved, but you did it with hope because you knew that God wasn't lying to you, that piece is a miracle. If you prioritized the Bible or prayer or church when you could have been rushing to your phone, to sports, to shows, to news, but you made space for that, it's a miracle. The devil was flying around. The world surrounded you. Your own sinful nature was within you. But by the grace of God, it didn't happen. And so, yes, we take our fault seriously. It's true. We are not what we want to be. But by the grace of God, we are what we are. And today we celebrate God's kindness in doing anything good within us. Finally, and most importantly, write this down. Thank you. Thank you. Thank you, thank you, thank you, God, for Jesus. Now, let me be honest with you here. This is not actually the point of the story that Jesus told. I'm kind of importing it from the Bible. But when I read this story, I'm so grateful for Jesus. Here's why. Because God's son was good soil, right? My pride can get in the way of the word. I really like to be liked, so the pain sometimes makes me shrink back. I'm easily distractible by another season of The Office or a good soccer game on TV. But today, you and I don't just have to look in a mirror and regret the things we've messed up. We can look at the cross and be grateful that Jesus never did. Tell me this, was Jesus Christ ever proud? Did he ever bail on his Heavenly Father's word because of the pain of those around him? No. Was he worried about what people would think? Nope. Was he busy chasing money? Never. Did he ever prioritize his own pleasure above the plans of God? Not a single time. And because Jesus' heart was perfect soil, when he died on the cross, God made us good. Right? This is what I love about the Christian faith. These big blessings, so big, they're almost unbelievable, that God forgives us and he cleanses us and he loves us and he likes us. His face is shining upon us. My eternity is going to be so good. I can't even imagine it. When God thinks about you, you bring a smile to his face and you'd say, how can those big things be true? My answer would be because big things start small. One guy, one cross, one day, one weekend, the life, death, and resurrection of Jesus was like a seed, and it has grown and produced big blessings. My salvation and yours. My future and yours, our connection to God. Thank you, Heavenly Father, for your son. Which is why I want to tell you about this. There's a lot of binders and books in my office. This one's my favorite. Less than a year ago, I was standing on the same stage and I was preaching about gratitude. And some of you might remember this. I'd said, you know, if you struggle with being negative or complaining or grumbling or worrying, what you should do is before you go to bed, just go A through Z and list the good blessings that God gave you. Like the air that I breathe, my brother who texted me, the cat who curled up in my lap, or custard from Culver's, that counts too. You know, just like 26 good things that God has given me. Well, the night after I preached that sermon, a guy from our church named Mike, he emailed me and he said, Pastor Mike, 26 blessings? I could think of 2,600 blessings. I'm like, okay, this is on. So I did reply and I said, Mike, I dare you. And he replied and said, by when? And I replied, I said, by Easter. And Mike got at it. He said he would literally drive down the streets of our city with a voice recorder. opening his eyes to all the blessings around him, those who served our city and kept it clean, for the infrastructure, for his breakfast, his favorite hymns and songs, the thing that came on the radio, his relationships, pastors that had blessed him in his past, faithful friends. He listed it from A to Z. And 58 days after the sermon, he handed me this. That lists blessing by blessing, A to Z, with a description after every one in 7-point font, 2,600 good things that God has given this man. It's amazing, isn't it? I didn't tell you the best part. The day he drops the binder off in my office, I'm working on a book. And I'm studying this passage from Luke chapter 8, verse 8. Do you remember it? Still other seed fell on good soil. It came up and yielded a crop 100 times what was sown. And I said, wait. I said, Mike, give me 26 blessings. And he handed me a binder of 2,600, which is 100 times what was sown. Brothers and sisters, our brother Mike was not the first one to be blessed in big ways. And if God has his way in your heart, he won't be the last. So, as your Savior said, whoever has ears to hear, let them hear. Let's pray. Dear Jesus, thank you for taking the pressure off. Our eternity, our salvation, our connection to our Heavenly Father is not based on our behavior, but yours. I know you give us this amazing offer. And so we pray boldly that you would send your Holy Spirit, that we would not just hear this word, but we would hold on to it, that we would retain it and persevere through all the things that happen in our life, so that maybe not today, maybe not tomorrow, maybe not in 58 days, but in the future, your word will not come back empty. It will produce blessings so big, we wouldn't believe it if you would tell us in this moment. God, I've seen you do this 100 times. Someone just thinks they're coming to church and checking things out, and it's one Sunday that changes them forever. They think they're just checking a box and signing up for a class, but it's one group that changes them forever. Someone makes the choice to start their day, not with their phone, but with your word. And those tiny little 15 minutes grow into something that blesses generations and changes family trees. God, we want that. And you want that. It's why you've given us your word. So Heavenly Father, do more than we ask, more than we expect, and more than we imagine, for our good, but for your glory. We pray this in Jesus' name. Amen.
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10: Why do we celebrate the birth of Jesus in December if many people don't think Jesus was actually born in December? Have you heard this before? You can read Matthew, Mark, Luke, John. In fact, you can read the Bible cover to cover and you would not find a date, December 25th, for the birth of Jesus. And looking historically, many scholars really wonder, is that true that he was born then? And if we can't be certain, or if we think that he wasn't, why would we have all this pomp and circumstance and celebration in late December for the birth of our Savior? Good question. Yeah, I've heard this probably every year that I've been a Christian, but I keep forgetting the reason. So I actually had to do some research yesterday on the internet. And let me tell you three things that I found. Way back in, I think it was the 200s AD, there was a Christian leader named Sextus Julius Africanus. Yes, his name started with the word sex. I don't know if he got bullied in middle school, but that was his name, Sextus Julius Africanus. And he was convinced that Jesus' conception happened on March 25th, and therefore 9 months later would be December 25th. He promoted a December 25th celebration of the birth of Jesus because of his own research. And I think it had something to do with the shepherds living out in the fields nearby, keeping watch over their flocks at night. Well, when would shepherds have been at night taking care of their flocks in this part of the world? He had all these data points with Mary and Elizabeth and the possible conception date. So one of the reasons that Christians ended up with that date might have been from our old friend, Sextus Julius Africanus. Or, argument number two, or it's because Christians didn't want to celebrate a pagan festival called the Sol Invictus, which happened, I believe, right around December 25th. Sol Invictus means the unconquered sun. And back in those early days of Christianity, many pagan people had this big pagan celebration where they worshiped something that Christians could not worship. You know, we worship the immortal Son of God. We don't worship the sun up in the sky. And so while all their pagan neighbors and family were running off to the pagan festival, what do Christians do? Well, it kind of makes sense that they would have their own party, one that was not filled with idolatry, but worship of the one true God, one that didn't turn their eyes up to the sun in the sky, but the bright sun who had risen from death on Easter morning. And so think of it, you know, if all your friends are going to a party where everyone's going to be drinking too much and using drugs, maybe you start a different kind of party where you're going to honor God with your body and the choices that you make. So that could be it. It's just Christians wanting to be faithful to God. And so they said, hey, let's come up with our own celebration on December 25th. Or, final data point, is what happened with Constantine, that famous Roman emperor who made Christianity a legal religion in the early 300s AD. Constantine has a lot of history and speculation around his story. He supposedly became the first Christian emperor after having this vision of a cross on the shields of his warriors. And so he made it official that Christians couldn't be persecuted by the government, that they had a legal religion to practice. And around that time, they started to decide some of these big Christian festivals and dates. Constantine and his mother actually went back to the Holy Land. Her name was Helena, looking for the original churches where things happened. They started to have Christian conferences and councils to decide on certain dates and uniformity. And around that time is when they kind of locked down that date, at least for some Christians, to celebrate on December 25th. So it might be a historical thing. It might have been a moral thing to avoid those pagan festivals. It might have been following the example of our friend Sextus Julius Africanus, who thought he had pinned down the conception and birth of Jesus. But big picture, biblically, I would just say this. You can celebrate the birth of Jesus whenever you want. If you don't want to do December 25th, well, you can celebrate the good news of great joy on March 2nd or on October 12th. You pick a date, you pick up your Bible, you read of the shepherds living out in the fields nearby, the good news of great joy that will be for all people. I think Jesus in heaven isn't going to get moody if we don't get his birthday exactly right. I think he is greatly honored when we celebrate his conception and birth and life and death and resurrection and ascension and put our full faith for salvation in him. Why do we celebrate it then? I'm not entirely sure why, but I do know that the birth of our Savior Jesus is something worth celebrating.
11: 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We'll see you next time.
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15: 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We prayer wimps fear mispraying. What's the expected etiquette and dress code of prayer? What if we kneel instead of stand? Jesus' answer, in Matthew 18:3, he says, "Become as little children, carefree, joy-filled, playful, trusting, curious, trust more, strut less." God prefers this greeting, "God, you are my daddy, and I am your child." 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Impossible, in fact. Remember, prayer doesn't depend on how you pray. 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
19: The Apostle Paul is writing to these people and he's saying you're not learning and growing because you're not motivated to learn and grow anymore. You've lost your desire to grow and learn and go to the next level. You're not hungry anymore to do that. So therefore, because you're not hungry, you're not motivated, you're not learning.

0: Welcome to Bold Steps with Mark Jobe. Mark is the president of Moody Bible Institute and the senior pastor of New Life Community Church in Chicago, and I'm Wayne Shepherd. Do you remember a time when you were all in and God was doing some amazing things in your life, but then things just stopped? Well, today, Mark, you're going to tell us how we can start this process of hope and change all over again.
1: You know, Wayne, there's times in our life where we really grow. We're like sponges absorbing everything that God wants to teach us. Mm-hmm. And then if we're not careful, we can go into those seasons where we just stagnate.
0: Yeah, lose our first love, so
1: yes,
0: to speak, right?
1: Yep. And that desire to learn, to grow, to draw closer. And this passage is about that, directed to a group of people that had become, well, stagnant and slow to grow. And the writer of the Hebrews is motivating, it's time to get out of your growth slump and get back into growing.
0: Well, let's see what God has for us today as we open His Word in Hebrews chapter 5. This message is titled, Growth and Change.
1: The writer of the Hebrews, in Hebrews chapter 5, verse 11 says, "We have much to say about this, but it's hard to explain because you are slow to learn. In fact, though by this time you ought to be teachers, you need someone to teach you the elementary truths of God's Word all over again. You need milk, not solid food. Anyone who lives on milk, being still an infant, is not acquainted with the teachings about righteousness. But solid food is for the mature, who by constant use have trained themselves to distinguish good and evil." I've had an opportunity to speak at a lot of churches and minister for a long time, over two decades. And one of the observations I've made is that oftentimes people start out in their Christian life fast. They have a conversion experience in which somehow they come to an altar, they pray with a person, but they bow their knee and they say, "Jesus, you will be Lord of my life." And they give themselves over to Christ, and then they get up with excitement and enthusiasm and begin to try to change their life and change their family members and neighbors. And they have this zeal about them of a new believer. "I want to tell everybody, invite people to church and learn as many verses as I can," and hungry for God because they're just starting out. And it's sort of this fast, out of the chute run. But I've also noticed over the years that oftentimes people slow down. And it's normal. You need to slow down. Sometimes that energy and enthusiasm of the beginning gives way to more maturity. But I've also noticed that oftentimes in our spiritual progress that we slow down to the point that many times we stop growing. That people come to the point, sometimes they've been believers for 10 years, but it doesn't mean they've grown for 10 years. They may have grown for the first 5 years and then stopped growing after the 5th year, and now they're just kind of at the same place they were 5 years ago. They stopped growing. And they get stuck. They're not learning, they're not stretching, they're not growing in character, they're not using their spiritual gifts anymore. They're just kind of stuck in a place. They haven't gone back to the world, they haven't backslidden, but they're not making progress. They're not changing. They're the same as they were several years back. And the writer of the Hebrews is challenging some people that were in that condition. And I'm going to give you this morning 4 characteristics of people that grow. It's my desire that we as a church, as a body, as a people, as a community of faith, that not just the new believers grow, but those believers that have been believers 5 years, 7 years, 10 years, 20 years, 15 years, I believe that God wants us all to be growing. Every single one of us needs to be growing in our knowledge, in our character, in our gifting. We need to be going to the next level. It is not God's desire that anybody should be stagnant in this place. So this morning, I want to challenge you to growth, challenge you to go to the next level, challenge you not to get stuck. And if you're not going to get stuck, here's 4 characteristics that need to be a part of your life. Are you ready? Number 1, if you're taking notes, write this down. People that continue to grow The first thing that's evidence in their life is that they learn quickly because they're eager to grow. A person can change without growing, but you cannot grow without changing. And change is difficult. But what I've discovered is that people that grow are eager to grow. They want to grow. They're hungry. It says, the writer of the Hebrews says, we have much to say about this, but it's hard to explain because you're slow to learn. Now that phrase, slow to learn, in the Greek, literally is dull of hearing. We have a lot to say to you, he's saying, but we can't say it all because you're dull of hearing. You're slow to learn is what the NIV says. It doesn't mean that their IQ was low. It doesn't mean that they just kind of like, hey, what are you saying? We can't understand what you're saying. No, it's not about their IQ. It's not about their ability to comprehend. It's about their hearing had become dull. Not their physical hearing. They weren't wearing hearing aids. I mean, they could hear okay, but it was their spiritual ears had become dull. You know, when someone's hearing is dull, you only catch half of the things that are said because you can't really hear it well. Now, how does your spiritual ears become dull? Your spiritual ears become dull when you stop listening because you're not that interested in what is being said. You see, we typically listen to the things that we are motivated to listen to. Someone once said that motivation is the spark that lights the fire of knowledge and fuels the engine of accomplishment. When we lack motivation, we stop learning. How do I learn something new? Only when I'm motivated to learn something new. I stop learning when I cease to be motivated. The Apostle Paul is writing to these people and he's saying, you're not learning and growing because you're not motivated to learn and grow anymore. You've lost your hunger. You've lost your eagerness. You've lost your desire to grow and learn and go to the next level. You're not hungry anymore to do that. So therefore, because you're not hungry, you're not motivated, you're not learning. Let me explain it this way. When I was in high school, I had algebra. And I remember arguing with my mom saying, I'm never going to use it. I mean, all these fancy formulas. I mean, what practical use does it have? I mean, when am I ever going to use algebra in life? So therefore, if I'm not going to use it, why should I learn it? If I'm not going to become an accountant, which I'm not going to become, then why do I have to learn algebra? Because I'm not going to use it and I'm not going to practice it. So why do I need to learn it? So therefore, I became a demotivated learner because I didn't see any practical use for what I was learning. When you're not motivated to learn something because there's no practical use, then typically you don't learn it. Let me give you another scenario about motivation. If this morning I were to say, I need 10 volunteers and 10 people to raise their hands, and I say, okay, I'm going to give you a lesson this morning, and we were to jump into the church van, and we were to drive down to O'Hare Airport, and I would say, we have an airplane waiting for you at O'Hare Airport, and you're going to learn about skydiving today. And so we were to load those 10 people into that airplane, and we were to put parachutes on their back, and we were to set out and get several thousand feet up into the air, and we were to open the door of the airplane, and as that wind is brushing in, I were to say, hey, the instructor is going to give you a few little tips on skydiving. I can guarantee that as that instructor was talking about skydiving, every single person would be hanging on to every last word he said. And is it this quarter, is it that one? What if it doesn't work? And how far do I have to be before I pull it? And what if it doesn't happen? And do people really die? And how many die? And what if the wind blows this way? You would be listening to everything he says. You'd be attentive, taking notes. Say that again, asking questions. Why? Because you're a highly motivated learner. Why are you highly motivated? You're highly motivated because what is being taught, you're going to put into practice right away. So therefore, because you're going to put it into practice right away, you're highly motivated to learn what is being taught. Are you tracking with me? I remember when my daughter, a couple years ago, she was young and I was She was asking a little bit about driving, and I was saying, see, honey, here's when you put in the gear, and this is a gas pedal and brake pedal. And she wasn't that interested, and she said, ah, that looks easy. I think I could do it. Several months ago, she got her driver's permit. And so I decided that her first drive in the car, we would do it in an empty parking lot. That's smart. Empty parking lot, behind a theater. I said, okay, honey, get in the driver's seat. She sat in the driver's seat. She said, okay, the pedals, which is the gas, which is the brake. Okay, gas, brake. Here's how you put it into gear. She was asking questions. She was motivated. She gave me a few head lashes while she first started out. But I was instructing her and coaching her. Okay, Dad, now where do I go? Okay, Dad, tell me. And I'm instructing her, coaching her. Turn right here. A little harder, honey. Watch it. There's a car coming. Watch it. A car. Please, honey, slow down. I'm giving her instruction. Very motivated to listen to me because she's putting into practice immediately what I'm teaching her. Then she got a little confident after 10 minutes of driving, decided to take a wide turn. It was when there was snow around the embankment. And literally, I thought she was going to turn our van upside down because we went onto an embankment like this. When we plopped down, my heart was thudup, thudup, thudup. She was highly motivated because she was immediately putting into practice what she was learning. Track with me here. These people had become dull of hearing because they were not putting into practice immediately what they were hearing. It had become theory to them, not life to them.
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1: Oh, I wish you could hear me this morning because this is huge. You see, if you're not putting into practice what's being taught, you lose your motivation to learn. All it becomes is theories and principles that had no direct relevance to your life. But if every time you hear the word of God, you're saying, I want to apply it, I want to learn, I want to take that to my marriage, to my job, to my children, to my life, I want to become more like Jesus, I don't want to stagnate, I want to grow, I want to become different, then what happens is that whatever is taught, you're eager to learn because you're applying it to your life immediately, and it has direct relevance to where you're at because you're applying the word. You're not just a hearer of the word, you're a doer of the word, and so therefore you are hungry and eager and desirous to learn because you're putting it into practice. When someone doesn't put into practice the word, you start feeling, okay, here's another message. I hope it's short, hope it's not hot, hope the chairs aren't. Because you're not putting it into practice. And so people that learn, people that grow, they learn quickly because they're eager to grow. They're hungry to grow. Have a desire to grow. Secondly, write this down. People that learn and grow are people that build on the foundational truths and begin to teach others. Notice what he says next. He says, in fact, though by this time you ought to be teachers, you need someone to teach you the elementary truths of God's word all over again. You need milk, not solid food. The writer of the Hebrews is saying, you've been Christians long enough at this time that you should know the basics of Christianity. In fact, you should be teaching others the basics of Christianity by this time. But what has happened, although you should be teachers by this time, not only are you not teachers, but the basics that you should be teaching, you don't even remember the basics because they've grown fuzzy in your own life. So therefore, even though you should be teachers by this time, you need someone to teach you the elementary, basic, foundational truths all over again because you started to forget them. You say, well, how does that happen? Well, if you don't use it, you lose it. If you don't use the basic knowledge that you have, you begin to lose it. It becomes rusty to you. When I was 16 years old, I wanted to work somewhere to make some money. I had a friend that had a connection in France, in a town in France. I lived in northern Spain, and France wasn't all that far from us. And so he got me a job as a dishwasher and a room cleaning person. And so my brother and I and someone else, we went up to this hotel in southern France, and I washed dishes and learned how to scrub these big pots and learn how to clean rooms. And we worked in room service and dishwashing at a hotel in northern France for two and a half months to three months. And then we slept in the basement with all the other people that were down there, and then we worked hard. But we were in France, so we were submerged in the French culture.

0: in Spain, and I decided, hey, I'm going to take my kids, show them where I worked, get a little incentive in their bones, show them where I worked for the summer. So we drove up to 2.5 hours away, drove up to this little town in France, and what I discovered is that the basics of French that I thought I knew so well, suddenly, because I haven't used it in a long time, I've gotten rusty. Those basic words that I used to know real clearly, I was struggling to remember those words that back then, 20-some years ago, came to me very easy. And I realized that, hey, my French isn't as good as I thought it was. It's rusty because I haven't reviewed it. I haven't used it. I haven't gone over it. So therefore, if I haven't used it and reviewed it and gone over it, I start to lose it. Now, some of you are tracking where I'm going with this, right? You see, the Bible says that by this time you ought to be teachers. You say, well, Pastor, I'm not a teacher, I'm not a pastor, I'm not a preacher. It doesn't matter. Let me tell you this. Every single follower of Jesus Christ, if you have become a follower of Jesus Christ, we are all called to make disciples. That means what you know you need to share with someone else that knows less than what you know. We're all called to make disciples. It means that the basic things that you know, you start to share with other people that know less than you. How many of you know there's always people that know less than you? There's always people that know more than you, but there's always people that know less than you. You say, well, I don't know a lot, but guess what? You know more than what other people know that's never been to church, never opened a Bible, never looked at verses, never sat under teaching. You know more than some other people know. So what you do know, you start to share with people that know less than you. We have baptisms every month. Every month as people get baptized, everybody that gets baptized, we take them through three basic lessons, three elementary lessons, faith, repentance, and baptism out of some blue books. Guess what? Guess who does those mentoring? People in the congregation take a new believer and begin to teach them the basic things they need to learn. This is what Jesus said. Jesus said, I will make you fishers of men. Matthew 28, 19 and 20 says, go ye therefore make disciples of all nations, baptizing them in the name of the Father, the Son, and the Holy Spirit, teaching them to observe all things whatsoever I have commanded you, and lo, I am with you always, even to the end of the world. Jesus basically said, if you're a follower of mine, then I want you to begin to share what you know about me. As you begin to share basic things that you know, you will keep those things fresh in your mind. If it's been a long time since you shared, a long time since you've mentored, a long time since you've helped someone grow, then the very basic things that you knew a long time ago will start to become fuzzy in your mind because you have not used your knowledge.
1: 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We'll pick it up right here on Monday as we continue in Hebrews chapter 5. 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One listener shared, I'm very glad we have the Bold Steps program. It's teaching us, informing us, and impacting our lives here in my village. 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Growth doesn't just happen alone, and neither does this ministry. 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And to fuel your own growth this weekend, we want to put this month's Bold Step gift into your hands. It's called Tenacious, Living a Faith That Outlives You, a special devotional study of 2 Timothy, written by our own Mark Job. So Mark, through the years, you and the team have put together several of these resources. There was more than a label.

0: discovering who you are in Christ devotional, and then Growing in Christ, 52 devotionals for a year of faith, and also Teach Us to Pray, the 6 P's of the Lord's Prayer, wonderfully produced print materials, and now we have this brand new one called Tenacious. So let's talk about what this is all about.
1: Yeah, and these resources are meant to be able to be something physical that we put into your hand to just help you, typically in a devotional way, continue to press into the Word. Tenacious is exactly that. It's a devotional booklet written specifically for those of you that are saying, it's hard for me to really continue on. I feel discouraged. Maybe you're distracted. Maybe there's doubt. Maybe you're saying, this is really hard to keep going. This will be a great resource. I can't wait to put this in your hand. Out of 2 Timothy, but I address several things like fanning the flame, I believe that you're called, living your faith with confidence. Sometimes the enemy robs us of our sense of confidence. Strengthened by grace. Some of you are trying to work out your salvation. You don't understand the grace of God that strengthens us. Or how to prepare for the last days, because, hey, this isn't a wimpy faith. This is a strong faith. Finishing strong. All of it around the topic of tenacious. How do you keep strong in a world that really is not for you?
0: 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And if you miss it, you can always catch it at boldsteps.org. Well, that's our time for today. I'm Wayne Shepherd, inviting you to join us again next week when Mark explains why growth and change are an important part of our lives. It's part two of our message of the same title, and you'll hear it next time on the Monday edition of Bold Steps with Mark Joe. 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
2: This is listener-supported Faith Radio. I'm Angela, producer for Susie Larson Live. And I just want to give you a little behind the scenes. So we didn't have a guest scheduled for today earlier this week. We still hadn't scheduled a guest. And so I was praying that, you know, asking the Lord, what is it that you have for the show on Friday? I need you to lead and to guide. And I thought about our intercessors, Rosie, Shannon, and Susie. And that's who we, and they were available. So I am so expectant about what God has for us coming up in this next hour on Susie Larson Live. She's going to be talking with Susie and Rosie about how God is working in their lives. So if you feel like you need a little of encouragement, a little intercession happening in your life, stay tuned for Susie Larson Live coming up next.
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9: I have a love-hate relationship with GPS. Like, there have been times I'm driving in my car, going down the freeway, and the GPS says, turn right at the next off-ramp. I'm like, you don't turn right at the next off-ramp. You stay on the 405. Turn right at the next off-ramp. Now, pull over to the street. Okay, go left. Go right. Go. Now, get out of your car. Jump up and down 3 times. Wait, what? Go in the In-N-Out Burger. 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Get arrested. Wait, who's programming this? But listen, God's GPS is always right. It will never mislead you. We have the fire of the Holy Spirit empowering us to do His will, and we have His peace that will help us to know which way to go.
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0: Welcome to Suzy Larson Live. Always so honored to get to spend this time with you. In fact, I look forward to bringing you conversations every single day that hopefully inspire you in your faith walk, that deepen your understanding of God's Word, and that heightens your awareness of His very real presence in your life. Well, I am excited about today's show because it's time for another Intercessor's Insights, where we talk with our friends, Rosie Brazen, Shannon Velzer. Bonnie Newberg isn't here today, but we've got a power hour, and I'm thinking and believing and hoping that my producer Angela Smith chimes in every once in a while as well. So to have these godly women around the table is such a gift. And the reason we do this show every once in a while is if you listen often enough, you know, every day I ask the question, hey, what's God been speaking to you about these days? And it's become a favorite question. I don't even know if you know this, but it's also become a short form podcast. So if you don't have time to listen to the whole show and you wherever podcasts are played, if you search Suzy Larson God Impressions, those are about anywhere from 5 to 12 minutes long, and they pack a punch every time because our guests are saying, this is real time what God is speaking to me. But we thought, you know, how cool to do a full show on what God is speaking to you. And we handpicked Rosie and Shannon and even Bonnie because these are women we know that we love that are out there in the world doing their thing, but their secret place with God is of utmost importance to them. So I always want to hear what they have to say, and we will get them on in just a moment. You're in for an incredible time today. I can't wait for this conversation to see where God takes us. Couple quick announcements. If you're brand new to the faith journey, if you know, our listening audience is growing very fast and we're so grateful. So if you're new to the faith family, we're so grateful to have you here, whether you're listening to the live show or by podcast later. 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If you want to start a conversation about what it means, to start a walk with Jesus, just text the word faith to 41224. And then this one is more of a personal nature. Especially if you live in the Twin Cities area, I don't expect you to travel, but Thursday, August 13th is a very special date for me. And it's August 11th is when we're launching my new book, More Than You Can Imagine, What God Does When You Trust Him. August 13th, we're having a party. And it would mean the world to me to have you there. Right now, if you would just mark your calendars, Thursday night, August 13th. It's free. We're going to get some amazing giveaways because we can't have a gathering without giving some great stuff away. There's going to be beautiful content and worship. It's going to be a night of empowering and encouraging your faith and building a case for resilient trust in God. Thursday, August 13th. Mark your calendars and I'll get you more information as soon as I have it. All right, let me tell you about my guests. We'll get them on the show. Shannon Velzer and her husband, John, pastor North Star Community Church in Minnesota. She believes deeply in the impact of the local church to transform lives, uplift communities, and make a positive impact on the world. Her heart is to inspire and empower with the Word of God. I love that so much. Rosie Brazen is Regional Advancement Officer for Faith Radio and Northwestern Media, an inspirational speaker and prayer intercessor. She's a graduate of the McNutt School of Healing Prayer and has been in the healing and prayer ministry since 2002. She enjoys exercising, reading, gardening, traveling, and a really good belly laugh. Girls, welcome back to the show.
1: Thank you for having
2: us. Great to be here.
0: I got just giddy and excited when Angela said, it's time for another intercessor show. I just always know this is going to be a rich and beautiful time. And I know you two girls personally, so I do know that your walk with God is the most important thing about you. And so, Rosie, I'm going to start with you. As you spend time with the Lord these days, what's He been speaking to you about?
1: Oh my goodness, Suzy, that's a lot right now, especially. But it starts in a unique place. It started in Ezekiel 22:30. And if I can just paraphrase it, it says, I look for anyone who might rebuild the wall or stand in the gap here to protect the land from my destruction, but I found no one. And that I found no one, that purpose of us as intercessors of you know, you're not even intercessors because that's such a heady title for so many people to bear, but really just anybody who loves somebody else, who wants to take them into the throne room of God, you are actually an intercessor. And God looks for people who love to be in that place, that throne room, the throne room of God. And when you're there, He needs you because He's looking for somebody to bridge the gap between someone else's sin and His holiness. And when you're standing there, you're literally a bridge between those two things and you're interceding on their behalf. So that was the first scripture. But then the second scripture came about 3 weeks ago when I was going through, and still I'm going through, something very difficult and very painful to my heart. And God brought me Psalm 103:7. He made known his ways to Moses, his deeds to the people of Israel. And so I'm camped there right now, and we can go into further discussion, but right now where the Lord has been, what he's been showing me is that there's a very big difference between knowing God and his deeds and then knowing God as his ways. And when you intercede for somebody, that distinction is as often as big as the gap that you're standing in the middle of. And so that's where I have been of late.
0: Wow, that is beautiful. I have camped in Psalm 103 so much, spent so much time there, because you think about the Israelites never got past transactional relationship with God. It's like they never wanted to know more about him than what he could do for them, but not so with Moses. He sought him as a friend, and the Lord God responded to him as a friend. What I love about that Psalm 103 passage is, first, it talks about the benefits. You know, he forgives all my sins, heals all my diseases, ransoms my life from the pit, crowns me with loving compassion, satisfies my desires with good things, and my youth is renewed like the eagle. Then it says, he made his deeds known to the people, and he made his character known to Moses. And then it goes on to say, almost, and by the way, if you want to know him beyond what he gives you, here's what he's like. You know, he's slow to anger, abounding in love. He doesn't punish us as our sins deserve. I mean, don't you feel, Rosie, that that whole psalm is an invitation to know him more?
1: Well, it is. And so when I was going through this, you know, this desire to stand in the gap and really to view the prayers as truly a literal bridge between, you know, a gap is the distance between two places that's not connected. And so when I was actually thinking and just praying on that, and then to realize that so many times we are praying with an expectation of how we want that prayer to be answered. And so we're in the throne room, we get that, but we are very much looking for God to change manna into quail. And what he is saying in this scripture is that, you know, expectation is fine, but if you lower that and replace it with expectancy of who I am, you might see something completely different. And standing in that gap doesn't feel as arduous. It feels empowering. It feels confident. And it's a beautiful place to be. And I didn't even realize myself that how many times I was in that throne room with looking for the deeds of God versus the heart of God and his ways.
0: Hallelujah. Hallelujah. Beautiful. Shannon, what say you?
2: I love that. I love that. What you were just sharing, Rosie, just kind of really connects with what I have been feeling. You know, it's summer in Minnesota. We have gotten vitamin D. Everybody's happier because we're seeing the sun. And I really have just been, I think the last time I was here, I shared, we had gone through a really hard season and we're coming out on the other side. And right now, you know, it's summer, but we're also personally in just a celebratory season. And what God has been really challenging me is, do not forget the wonder and the awe of God, because it's easy when we're in good seasons to kind of just sit back a little bit and maybe lose our connectedness, lose our prayer, you know, fervency. And God's been really just challenging me. It might not be a season of fervent prayer per se, like intercession, battling, but it is an opportunity to sit back and just look at God with awe and wonder. And actually, Psalm 65:8 just shares this perfectly. It says, the whole earth is filled with awe at your wonders. Where morning dawns, where evening fades, you call forth songs of joy. You care for the land and water it. You enrich it abundantly. The streams of God are filled with water to provide the people with grain, or so you have ordained it. You drench its furrows and level its ridges. You soften it with showers and bless its crops. You crown the year with your bounty, and your carts overflow with abundance. The grasslands of the wilderness overflow. The hills are clothed with gladness. The meadows are covered with flocks, and the valleys are mantled with grain. They shout for joy and sing. And so God's just been really challenging me. As I've been doing a lot of driving. I have two boys in travel baseball, so I've been hitting the road quite a bit. And just driving and just noticing nature, noticing and thinking upon the good things of God all around me. It might not be in a form of typical intercessory prayer like we think of it, but just gratitude and awe and wonder. And so God's just been really inviting me to just enjoy him and to just like literally just enjoy his presence, enjoy the beauty around me, enjoy the blessings that are right there in front of me. And just really to take note of them and just allow myself like a little kid almost to have childlike faith, just to be grateful and to see the goodness of God.
0: Amen. Our guest recently, John Acuff, talked about a really difficult season he'd walked through. And then when the season shifted, he didn't know what to do with abundance and favor. And he said, Lord, I know how to weep with you. I don't know how to dance with you. And he said, the Lord's reply to him was this, then I'm going to have to give you many more opportunities to dance. And I almost cried when I heard that, because I thought he was going to say, well, then let's go back to weeping because I want you to stay close to me, you know? And, but for God to say, I'm going to give you more opportunities to dance. And he did. He said he just brought him in after a season of just, you know, accumulative suffering. It was an accumulative favor, just blessing and breakthrough. And who doesn't need that? And I really wonder if someone's listening today and it has been a time and season of absolute battle. But you kind of sense the pressure lifting, the winds of change blowing, like the page is lifting. It hasn't turned quite yet. And on one hand, you're excited. On the other hand, maybe you're a little afraid because you've gone so deep with God. You've enjoyed such intimacy with God that you don't totally trust yourself. Like, what will I do? How will I handle it when life gets a little better? And I want you to hear God's voice saying, we just got to learn how to dance. I want to teach you how to dance in this season. And I pray that is a word of encouragement for you. It sure is for me. Boy, God is good. His promises are true. And he will always, always make a way for you. We're going to pause here. We're going to take a break. When we come back, we're going to unpack these ideas in more depth with our intercessors, Shannon Velzer and Rosie Brausen. We'll be back in just a minute.
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0: Hope you're having a really great day. Thanks for tuning in to Susie Larson Live. It's an Intercessor's Insight Day. We do these every once in a while. You know, we have notable leaders on the show all the time, and these two are notable leaders. You may or may not know their names, but I chose them, and we choose them because they're privately people who walk intimately with God and their friends, Shannon Velzer and Rosie Brosnan. Rosie works for our organization, and Shannon is a local pastor with her husband, and they are just the real deal. We like to do the Intercessor's Insights because, you know, we want to just stop and pause and talk to people who have active, intimate prayer lives, who are seeking God's face on a regular basis. And this is why we gather together, to just say, what's he saying to you? You know that question I ask at the open of the show every day? Well, this is like a whole show on what is God talking to you about? And so, Rosie, I want to start with you first, because this is so interesting, because neither of you knew what the other was going to talk about. But I said, send me your notes, what's on your heart? And Shannon, yours is about active intercession when you're not in the battle. And Rosie's is talking about strategic intercession when you are in the battle. Very interesting to have these two sides of the conversation. And yet I know this is of the Lord, because there are some who maybe you're tempted to phone it in because you're not in a day of fire, where Shannon is going to talk to you about being activated and being prepared, even if you're not in battle, because it's a great time to do so. Some of you are in the heat of the battle. You've been blindsided by things that you did not see coming. And Rosie has some things to say to you as well. And we're going to just trust the Holy Spirit to lead us where we need to go. So, Rosie, I'm going to start with you. You want to talk about intercession for those who are really in the throes of maybe addiction, rebellion, going off the rails, and you obviously can't control another person, but you can pray.
1: You can pray. And you know what's interesting about where God has taken me in the last, you know, it's been 3 weeks probably since he's had me camped out on this idea of intercession. And you know, he always gives us an example, right? Like he's going to give you something to work through. And when it hit my deck of intercession for someone that I love so completely and had been interceding on for several decades, when the degree of the intercession that was needed came to my deck of understanding, I fell to my knees, truly fell to my knees, because my eyes were on what was actually happening and how far God would have to go to redeem what was happening. And so there's, if I can be just so transparent, my eyes were on the wrong thing. I was very much in a position of intercession of fixing versus intercession of expectancy. And so what Shannon was talking about knowing God and being in awe of him, that's very important for the season when you are battling with God. Because if you don't know his awesomeness, if you don't know his goodness, if you don't know his mercy, that he's slow to anger, that he delights in giving you seasons of dancing as well, if you don't know the goodness of God, then when you are standing in that gap and interceding for somebody at such a high level, it's very easy to get your eyes on the impossible. What feels impossible. Yeah. And so as a person who loves to pray, you know, I get that I'm in the throne room. And by the way, if you are praying for something that is very difficult, and maybe you've been praying for decades as well, you know, your place and where you understand you are is very important, because the temptation, and I've been there myself, to say, are you even listening? Well, that's actually kind of a sinful thing God's taught me, because of course he's listening. His son died so that you could be in his throne room. You're at his feet. And not only are you at his feet, but Jesus is sitting at his right hand interceding with you. So knowing where you are when you are at that point of intercession in faith and belief, very important.
0: Boy, I'm going to read this story. It's from Streams in the Desert. I reference that devotional often. It's compiled by Elby Common. So she's the compiler. So you have her name, as it looks like, as the author, but she's compiled great, great stories and devotional thoughts from some of the late greats who've gone before us. And this story is about George Mueller, one of my faith heroes. And if you've never learned about him, you should read a biography on him, because he's amazing. But listen to this, because it really piggybacks off of what Rosie just said. A number of years ago, I went to America with a steamship captain who was a very devoted Christian. When we were off the coast of Newfoundland, he said to me, "The last time I sailed here, which was 5 weeks ago, something happened that revolutionized my entire Christian life. I've been on the bridge for 24 straight hours when George Mueller of Bristol, England, who was a passenger on board, came to me and said, 'Captain, I need to tell you that I must be in Quebec on Saturday afternoon.' 'That's impossible,' I replied. 'Very well,' he responded. 'If your ship cannot take me, God will find some other way, for I have never missed an engagement in 57 years. Let's go down to the chart room to pray.'" I just got to pause there. He's talking to the captain. He's a passenger, and he's bossing the captain around. "I must tell you, God has told me where I need to be, and if you can't get me there, he'll find another way. Come now, let's go down together to pray." He says, "I looked at this man of God and thought to myself, what lunatic asylum did he escape from? I'd never encountered someone like this. 'Mr. Mueller,' I said, 'do you realize how dense this fog is?' Listen to the answer. 'No, my eye is not on the dense fog, but on the living God who controls every circumstance of my life.' He then knelt down and prayed one of the most simple prayers I'd ever heard. When he finished, I started to pray, but he put his hand on my shoulder and told me not to pray. He said, 'First of all, you do not believe God will answer. And second, I believe he already has. Consequently, there's no need whatsoever for you to pray about it.' As I looked at him, he said to me, 'Captain, I have known my Lord for 57 years, and there has never been even a single day that I have failed to get an audience with the King. Get up, Captain, and open that door, and you will see that fog is gone.' I got up, and indeed the fog was gone. And on Saturday afternoon, George Mueller was in Quebec for his meeting." Rosie, that is what you're talking about.
1: That's
0: and
1: what I'm
0: all of us
1: about.
0: Can go there, especially when the enemy fights dirty and hits us where it hurts. Automatically, our gaze is going to go to the object of our pain, our worry, our fear. And we have to apply ourselves to looking back and resetting our gaze, just like Peter walking on the water. And he looks to the wind and he starts to sink. But we reset our gaze on who God is, not how bad the circumstances are. That's when we get a redeemed and supernatural perspective, isn't it?
1: Oh, it's so true. And I think the opportunity to give yourself grace to go into to that very throne room we're talking about when you're asking and interceding for something that seems quite impossible, to give yourself grace and say, "Lord, you know, I am just like the Israelites. I really, really, even though you've been ahead of us at a tower of fire, even though you've opened up the Red Sea, I'm really, really been asking for manna to turn into quail, and I'm looking for the deed," right? Because you're looking for that person to come out of addiction. You're looking for that rebellion to be submitted to God. You're looking for the output of your prayer. And that's okay, because we are also in connection with God. We know that he's come to set the captives free. We understand that. So giving yourself grace in wanting a certain outcome. And yet, what surrender says is that whether I see that outcome or not, and you have to think about all the biblical heroes. Paul, you know, is in Rome. He sends out for his cloak and some more paper. He doesn't know that all those letters are going to be turned into the New Testament. Abraham never sees all the people that come to the Lord from his obedience and from his faithfulness. So you're in the throne room saying, "I trust you more than I trust the fact that I may or may not see an outcome, but I know your goodness." And that's the part where the Lord's taking me on a little journey through Exodus. Like, okay, one of those books in the Old Testament where it kind of reads like a novel, but you know, you see yourself so much in the Israelites and you're thinking, how could they keep on falling? But it wasn't that part of Exodus that he's been highlighting to me. It really was in Exodus 3. Moses sees the burning bush and he hides his face from God. But yet 30 chapters later in Exodus 33, he's not only saying, "Thank you for sparing the Israelites," which he had just interceded for in chapter 32 over the golden calf, but he's saying, "You know what? Now show me your glory." So such a bold position going from, "I'm afraid of you," to, "I trust you so much. Hey, God, show me your glory." And it was like such a command, of which I think God laughed and said, "Okay, I'm going to have to cover your eyes because my glory's going to, you know, burn you too. And I'll walk in front of you and you can see my back." But when you're seeing God's back, he leaves the trail of that glory, right? And so It's the journey from Exodus 3 to 33 that Moses took that we all take. And when we keep our eyes on him, we are so much more comfortable to intercede for what we feel like is impossible.
0: And you have the courage and the conviction, even the confidence in God, to know that nothing is impossible when your eyes are on the God of the impossible. But as you said, when your eyes are on this circumstance,
1: right,
0: and you try to reason with yourself or even inquire of yourself, you can really get in a funk because it's like, well, apart from God, there's no earthly way.
1: Right.
0: But we're never apart from God. So that's such good news, right?
1: Yes, such good news.
0: And also, you know, what happened in between all those chapters was he didn't run away. He walked with God mm-hmm. through the highs, the lows, the twists and the turns. In fact, when the people were driving him crazy, you know, he put himself in between the people and the Lord and he interceded. Mm-hmm. And he even at times said, have mercy on us, where he likened himself to his need for God being equal with their need for God, which I mm-hmm. think is also very strategic when you're praying for situations that seem off the rails. I mean, to remember, we're all that desperate. We're all that prone to wander, you know?
1: Exactly. And I think that's part where speaking to somebody who's been praying for something for a long time, or maybe they're just at the beginning of the journey, is that the Lord is so good to work out arrogance and ego in us. You know, he's so good to bring us ourselves to a point of conviction where we can humbly come before his throne. And you know, that season, when it's from the Lord, there is no shame. When it's from the Lord, it's easier to accept because your heart is so tender. You yourself are asking for your hard heart to be removed and a heart of flesh to be returned, right? So mm-hmm. as you're interceding for somebody who has done or gone places that you would never have them go, it's an easy reminder that you too could have gone that way, but for God. And Paul, I mean, what did Paul say at the end of his life? What was he so excited about? That he finished the race strong and he did not lose his faith. This is Paul. You know, so that feeling of, I just want to stay close to you, whether you are the person being interceded for or you are the intercessor, we're all in that place of staying close to God. And it's by his grace that you might be the intercessor versus the one who needs to be prayed for.
0: If we have time, we're going to circle back in a little while to the ways of God, you know, that you've written down, that mm-hmm. his ways are higher, that his ways are righteous. But one last question with the last couple minutes before our break. So far, how has this journey that you've not wanted to take changed you? Like, what are your takeaways? How can you say when you look, you know, I hear people say this, I've said this too, wouldn't want to go through it again, but I wouldn't trade it because there are always treasures in the dark places and the deep valleys. What about you has changed so far as you've walked with God through the valley?
1: I think the gift of being able to pray for somebody, you know, Simon was asked Simon didn't want to help carry Jesus's cross. You know, he was just passing through, you know, so he gets pulled out of a crowd because of his stature and that maybe he could have helped lift that, you know, if you've ever lifted any sort of logs, the cross was heavy. And so I think I have a new understanding that I am equipped to be an intercessor, that when you think of Daniel and his three friends and Abednego, Meshach, and thank you, Angie just said it.
0: Shadrach, yeah.
1: Thank you. Mm-hmm. Go ahead, Susie, say it, all three.
0: Shadrach, Meshach, and Abednego.
1: Thank you. Mm-hmm. They had to jump in the fire, but as they climbed up the ladder, the heat from that fire was so hot that soldiers fell off and died. So they were equipped not only to climb that ladder, but to jump in. So there is a new understanding for me as an intercessor that I can feel joy in sorrow, that I am chosen by God, and this is in complete humility to stand in the gap for people, that is a sacred place to be. And so I have a new understanding of the importance of suffering with people, if that makes sense. Mm-hmm. And also a new understanding of how often I think we meddle in the answered prayers.
0: That
1: we want our way and to really surrender it, to really give it over and say, God, I trust you. And the truth is, in trust, just like Paul, just like Abraham, just like so many people, we may not see those results, but that God promises to make good of what evil intended for evil. He promises to make good, for the betterment of others. And so to really trust that everything, all those prayers sent up to heaven to be that bridge is making a way for the glory of God that I may never understand.
0: For future generations, for the greater kingdom story, and even for you and how it's changing you because you're engaging in a battle that you didn't sign up for, but that you did, and that you follow Jesus and he enlisted you for this battle. And so that's what we've just been talking about, is standing in the gap in intercession for impossible situations. And the higher you go and the deeper you go with Jesus, the greater and more redeemed your perspective will be, and the more confidence you will have that God will do what he says he'll do, and that we don't meddle in the outcome. We don't try to preempt outcomes. When we come back, we're going to talk with Shannon Valzer, though, about how to up your game and activate your faith in a day not in battle, in a day of favor, where most people are tempted to phone it in and live off the fat of the land and loosen their grip on the promises. And that is where we get in trouble. This is why I always say, friend, your trials are keeping you out of trouble. But surely there is a way to walk through times of favor without dishonoring God and without losing our spiritual muscle. Shannon will talk about that in just a moment.
2: God, help me to be thankful in all circumstances, so that through the highs and the lows, I can always recognize your blessings, no matter how small. God, I don't ever want to lose sight of your goodness and the joy that comes from knowing you. 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
4: Some friends once told me about how many churches were in their area. In fact, in that state, one particular denomination had 14,000 churches. But the crime rate was going up, and the area was plagued with social problems. How could that be with a church on every corner? Could it be because there is so little sense of God's presence in many of our churches? The prophet Isaiah realized that his nation desperately needed revival, so he pled with God to visit his people. In Isaiah 64, he says, "Oh, that you would rend the heavens, that you would come down, that the mountains might tremble at your presence." Oh, that God would do that in our day. Pray with me, "Lord, please rend the heavens and come down. May mountains of pride and sin tremble at your presence. Come and visit your church, O Lord. Do it for your glory. Amen." With Seeking Him, I'm Nancy DeMoss Walkmuth.
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0: Thanks for tuning in to Susie Larson Live. Today is an episode of Intercessors Insights. We just do this every once in a while where we invite some close friends on the show to really dive deep. You know, I ask that question every day at the open of the show. What has the Lord been talking to you about? Well, we use these Intercessor Insight shows to spend the whole hour to talk about what is God talking to you about. And our friend Rosie Brosnan and Shannon Velzer join me today. Rosie just shared about intercession, like stepping into the heat of battle to intercede in impossible situations. It was really good. So if you're listening to the live show, once that live show is over, the podcast will be up within the hour. Go ahead and listen and then share it with a friend. Now we're going to pivot and talk to Shannon about the idea of upping your game, activating your faith in a time of favor and blessing, because that's where most people lose their way. And often it's not where you really think of applying yourself to faith and to deepening your walk with God. So Shannon, set it up and take us where you want us to go.
1: Yeah, well, thank you, Susie. And thank you, Rosie, for being so vulnerable and transparent. I really sensed as you were talking, and even as Susie shared what your notes were and what my notes were, that there are some people that are going to be really encouraged that are in the middle of a battle right now. And I feel really blessed and honored that Rosie, you were actually someone who prayed with me at the beginning of my own battle, and now you get to enjoy and hear the testimonies of the other side. So I feel like I'm coming in to encourage people who are walking through a battle, that there is another side, that it doesn't last forever. And even Rosie, as you were talking, 1 Corinthians 16:13 came to my heart. And it says, for those who are in the battle, be on your guard, stand firm in the faith, be courageous, be strong, do everything in love. And so my encouragement before I kind of flip to the other side for those who are in that battle is just stand firm, be courageous, lean on the Lord's strength and continue to lean into his love, because there is another side of the battle. And I remember years ago, actually, Bonnie treated us to her incredible hospitality. And we went to her house, and Bonnie and Rosie were praying. We were all praying for one another. And both of them had a word for me in that prayer time that the enemy, and I'll never forget it. And Rosie, maybe you don't remember. I don't know. I believe you were the one who shared it. But the word was, the enemy is prowling like a lion around the gate looking for a way in. And just, I got a visual of just the enemy looking for a way to attack. And for me, it was through close personal relationship betrayal. And so it wasn't a sin issue, but it was a betrayal issue. And now I can stand on the other side of that and just say, to be encouraging to people, like, God does answer prayers. And as you intercede and as you lean in and as you stay strong in your faith, there is another side. And so, Susie, I'm excited to share that other side today, because we did walk through what felt like, Rosie was describing, an impossible season of prayer, that we were asking God for impossible things, that were just, there was just so many challenges in that season. And now that we're on the other side, I'm like, wow, there is so much blessing when we contend, when we stand firm. And so I want to share just that idea of how to pray in seasons of blessing and abundance, because I think I shared earlier, we're in the summer season, and I feel like summer is a season for all of us to kind of relax, enjoy, you know, in general, if we're not going through something hard, but it is a season where we can get a little lazy or complacent in our faith. And God's been really challenging me. I'm a sports mom, so I've been using a lot of sports analogies. Like, God's been speaking to me through sports analogies, which is funny because I'm not an athlete myself. But the idea of offensive versus defensive prayer. So when we're in the battle, it does seem easier to lean in and to pray and to contend for things. It isn't easy, but it seems, it's so necessary, you know?
0: And it's more intuitive too, don't you think? I mean, it's just, and he's an ever-present help in times of trouble. So the veil seems thin to me, you know, his presence seems often palpable in those times. So it's how we're wired as saints, is to be depending on God in the fire and in the battle.
1: Yeah, we see our need, and it almost feels like when we're in challenging seasons, for either praying for our own situations, loved ones' situations, whatever it may be, it feels like we're in a fight for survival sometimes, you know, like I have to fight in prayer because I don't know how I'm going to do this without the Lord. And on that flip side, I love what John Acuff, you said he shared, what do we do in a season of dancing? And God's just been challenging me not to rest on my laurels, not to allow the blessings or the goodness to make me maybe my heart wander or to get complacent, but to actually use it strategically. And if you think of when we're on the offense on a team, when we want to take ground, there is so many opportunities for us to continue to pray and get ahead. And so God's been challenging me about things that are dreams and prayer requests for my children, for my legacy, or for God's legacy with our family, for things that aren't struggles, but they are hopes and dreams and desires. And God's been challenging me and saying, this is that season when we're dancing with God, when there is an abundant season, this is when we start to actually, Shannon, strategically use this time to take further ground before you're even there, if that makes sense. And so God actually challenged me. There's a couple of things for, you know, I'm a mom of boys and I'm always praying for their friend groups, their future spouses, their hearts. And God's just been challenging me, don't just rest and pray kind of half-heartedly or without fervor, but actually take some time to fast and pray for those things, because we have the energy in seasons that are good. We have the bandwidth, so to say, to take ground.
0: Boy, so good. I'm going to pull Angie on the mic right now because she was saying she kind of sees an overlap at times between the prophet and the intercessor. And I would love for you to speak into that, Angie.
2: Yeah, I've been reading through the Bible in a year with a Bible project, and we've been spending a lot of time in the prophets, which is a slog to read through the prophets because there's a lot of, there is a king and he did evil in the sight of the Lord. And every king, you get hope, and then he did evil in the sight of the Lord. But what was striking me, especially thinking about this conversation that was coming up with intercessors in a recent sermon at church, was that idea of, because I've always associated interceding with prayer, which I do think that's a big part of it. But what I'm realizing is the role of the prophets with being that kind of go between the people and the Lord. Good. And sometimes it's bringing the hard word. Sometimes it's saying the hard thing.
0: Yeah.
2: Sometimes it's not saying anything.
3: Which is harder.
2: When you want to. Right. Mm-hmm.
3: Sorry, that takes angel army sitting on your tongue sometimes.
1: It sure does.
3: Like for you're like, oh, thank you, God, I said nothing.
2: Yeah. Or put your hand right here over my mouth. Yeah.
3: Exactly.
2: And so I've just been kind of thinking about that, the link between the role that we see the prophets have with intercession, which It was interesting listening to what you had said, Rosie, about the not meddling, that sometimes it's not meddling and to be open-handed about it as well. Mm-hmm. So yeah, I feel like this is new ground for me.
3: Yeah.
2: So I mean, if you're listening and you're feeling like God has kind of tugged you, like maybe intercession is something he's calling you to, I'm new to this too. And I'm figuring it out too, and just want you to know that there's grace there.
3: Yeah. Well, so and if I can just tag into that, because the other part of something that God has been teaching me is when he says, I speak into being what is not yet. The prophet often spoke into being. And so sometimes when we have our eye on the sin and you're being the bridge between the sin and God's holiness for somebody, you can't see the wholeness of who God has that person in mind to be. And so you speak into being what you do not see yet. And that is very prophetic. So someone can be, you know, at the bottom of a bottle and you can say, I know this person will have sobriety. I know that they will know the identity, not because of their righteousness, but because God, you are long suffering, because you have mercy. You have come to set the captive free. And so you're speaking things into being that are not yet, much like the prophets did, to as encouragement, but with a slightly different tilt because you're at the feet of God and you're saying it's because of who you are, God, that these things will come to pass. And so,
0: You really want a vision for what God has for them. Help me to see what you see, Lord, because he sees not only who we are, but who we're becoming. And Jesus is the ultimate intercessor. He's the ultimate one who put himself in between, you know, and stood in the gap. And I remember there's a line in the Gospels where Jesus said, I have so much more I could say to you, but you can't handle it right now. I'm not going to say it right now. I only say what the Father says, and he always is completely truthful. And people often think, I think, in this day of constant venting, constant posting, that you're a coward if you're not saying everything all the time. Right. Mm-hmm. But Jesus had, you know, there's plenty that were stuff that he could have said that was true about the people that he was standing in front of. And God is always truthful, but God did not give him permission to say it at that moment for, you know, for whatever reason. And he was still walking in truth. And so I just feel like spirit and truth all the way through. And one last thought before we go to break is I feel like for all of us, you know, scripture, Paul says, you know, from now on, we regard no one from a worldly point of view. If we could just press in to get the mind of Christ about ourselves and about the people we're interceding for, and even the people that bug us or hurt us, Lord, what do you see? What are you praying for them? Give me a glimpse on what you're praying, because you're interceding day and night. The devil's accusing day and night. I want to align with you, not with the devil. What are you praying? What are you interceding? I mean, 2/3 of the Trinity is interceding right now. I want to line up with the Holy Spirit, with what Jesus is praying. And I don't think you'll be ever more powerful in prayer until you align with what God is saying. But I think that takes some seeking out. God, give me a vision. Give me insight. What do you have for them? You know, and one last thought before I go to break here, and I've shared this before, but when I was on the floor as a sick mom and no memory because of the stupid Lyme stuff, and I'd lost some friends, which I don't blame them. They had compassion fatigue. I didn't like myself too much at that time either. But I had no prospects, no hope. I hoped I would live long enough to see my kids grow up. And women were gossiping about me, saying I was trying to get attention, which made me want to throw up because I was a fitness person. I don't want attention being sick. You know, it's just like a double bind to be sick and then judged for it. And a godly woman calls and said, I've heard the chatter. I brought your case before the Lord. And Susie Larson, you listen to me. The Lord showed me a platform he's building with your pain that you're going to speak from someday. Mm. So lean in and learn everything you can because you're going to have a story to tell. In the middle of my numb face and my numb arms and all of our bills, I knew in my knower that was true, even though it came out of nowhere. I did not see it coming, but a truth bomb dropped in my spirit because that woman had the godliness and the holiness to get the mind of the Lord for me. You know, and as Frangipane says, you're not allowed to judge people you're not willing to die for. And if you're not willing to die for them, well, at least fast for them, get the mind of Christ for them. And I believe we're all called to be intercessors. And I love what Angie said, that there's not much departure from an intercessor to a prophet, because when you're truly interceding, you're going to get a prophetic insight for that person. We need to go to break. Great conversation. More with these godly women when we return.
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0: And then Shannon came in to talk about once you walk through these hard times, and scripture talks about that, after you've suffered a while, God himself will grab a hold of you. He'll rescue you, put your feet on solid ground. Like there's an end date to our battles, right? And those who sow in tears will reap with shouts of joy. They weep as they plant their seed. They return with shouts of joy and a harvest in their arm. When you get into the other side of the sorrow, of the suffering, the temptation is to loosen your grip, is to kind of coast in the time of favor. And Shannon is challenging us to activate our faith, to take the offense, not the defense, to say, okay, I don't have arrows flying at me from every angle. I'm not in the wine press. I can breathe a little bit, which is a gift from God, but I want to up my game a little bit. There are things I want to go after. You know, maybe I can't even go after in a time of battle. I want to fast for my family, or I'm going to intercede for my community. And there's a way to actively engage because you literally are training yourself. And then Angela, my producer, hopped on and said, I see there's a real overlap between the prophet and the intercessor. And I really agree with that so much. As you seek God with all your heart, he gives you insights. Jeremiah 33:3 says, call on me and I will tell you great and mighty things you do not know about the times to come. Another place in the Bible, it says he confides in those who fear him. So friends, we got about 4 minutes left, and I would love to know any just final thoughts. And I would really love to have you exhort the listener today, wherever life finds them, of how they can stay the course, keep their eyes on Jesus, and trust that this season, whatever they're in, won't last forever. And the Lord's with them in it. Rosie, I'll go to you.
1: Oh my goodness. So the first thing, I would love to just encourage people that are standing in the gap for what seems impossible, and maybe they're weary, maybe they've been praying for something for decades, is I want you to have permission to pull back from your intercession for just a moment and to maybe do a Google search on all the ways of God. Maybe just go through your Bible and just remind yourself of who he is and how he plans to deal with this. That remind yourself of where you are. He has been hearing your prayers. The prayer bowl in heaven is full. You never know when it's going to be dumped out and the prayers answered. And so just to pull back a little bit and trust that you can have refreshment too, that you can go before the throne room of God and say, you know what, Lord, here's a little, I need to come before you in repentance and say, I've been looking for your deeds, and I haven't been confident in your ways. So teach me your ways like you taught Moses. And just give yourself that time. The Lord really doesn't actually need us to intercede. That's the kind of funny thing that we think that he needs us so bad. But in Isaiah 59:16, it says he saw that there was no one. He was appalled that there was no one to intervene. So his own arm achieved salvation for him, and his own righteousness sustained them. So it's kind of a reminder that, yes, we're called to pray for the ones that we love. If you want to call yourself an intercessor, great. But if that doesn't feel comfortable, I understand that too. And that, yes, we're supposed to be doing that, but he doesn't really actually need it because he's God. He just likes it. And so, but what he likes the most is that you know who he is first. Give yourself time to pull back a little bit and be filled up by him.
0: Very good. Shannon, what say you?
2: Just to encourage people that the other side, when you get there, to lean in to just the goodness and the awe and the wonder of God, and to encourage just to play off of what Rosie shared. Suffering does not last forever. And the idea of the prayer bowl in heaven, all of our prayers being stored there, there's a scripture about how God uses our tears as prayers. Our tears are counted as prayers. And maybe you're in a season of weeping and just realizing that those prayers, those tears that you're crying out to God, when there may not be words, your tears are prayers unto God. And that there will be a day that the suffering will end. There will be a season where goodness and glory comes, and you can look at the earth again and see the wonder and the awe and the goodness of God around you, that those tears are not wasted. Your prayers are not wasted. And just continue to stand firm. Continue to lean in. Our God is a good God, and he will use all of those difficulties to benefit you, his kingdom, as long as we don't lose heart, we don't give up, and we don't blame God, but we actually lean in to our walk with God and our prayer life.
0: Boy, good. As we get ready to wrap, friend, I love the idea of just returning to awe. I think I did a whole

0: show on that a while back. If you can stay in awe, you will walk and wonder. So slow down. Notice the sunrise. Notice the sunset. And let yourself gasp at the wonder of it all. Consider the idea that the one who put all the stars in place knows them each by name. And he also counts every hair on your head and has collected every tear you've ever cried. The God of wonders knows your name. He delights in every detail of your life. And he will, in due time, turn your mourning into dancing. You can trust him. We sure love you, friend. I pray you found some encouragement here today. And if so, share it with a friend. The podcast will be up in just a little bit. We love you. We'll meet you back here next time.
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4: This is Hope with God. I'm Andrew Palau. In the Bible, Deborah was a powerful woman appointed by God. She was appointed to be a leader and a judge over Israel. She faced dangerous enemies and uncertain times, yet she stood strong. Why? Because she trusted God. Through her courage, her voice, through her obedience, God brought hope and victory to his people. God often calls ordinary people to do extraordinary things. Your voice, your life, it matters. And the same God who gave Deborah courage wants to meet with you today and give you courage. He wants to walk with you through it all and guide your life and show you that he does care. Do you want to get to know him and discover his plans for your life? You can begin this way. Say, God, I want to know you. Reveal yourself to me. Show me your love and guide me in the right path, and I'll follow you and serve you. Amen. Always remember, there is hope with God.
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10: Hi, this is Bill. 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
11: You are pretty much my favorite. 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
12: Oh, don't you know, it's the Bill Arnold Show. It's Bill.

0: And a warm welcome to the Bill Arnold Show. I am the Bill Arnold part of that short sentence. If you had a professor and you called her a walking exclamation point, you would be so spot on, because that is a great description of my guest today, Dr. Heather Holloman. She's joining me. It's been several months since she's been on. She's an advanced writing professor at Penn State, loves to speak all around to big audiences to help them connect deeply with Jesus and with one another. She is such a great guest. I love having her on. Heather, so nice to have you back.
1: Well, hello. It's been a while. I look forward to this all year. I feel like it's been too long.
0: I know. I say that too. I said to Wyatt, when do we get Heather back on? And he said, well, she's really, really busy.
1: Well, I was teaching classes and doing a lot in ministry. And so now that my semester's ended, I was like, let's get this scheduled. So I can't wait. I always learn so much from you. We always have a great time.
0: Mm-hmm. What's been encouraging for you lately?
1: The biggest thing that's encouraging me is how much I'm still learning about having better conversations, mm-hmm. and how you can have really warm connections with people if you can just find a good question to ask them. So what's encouraging me is how the Lord is really helping me have wonderful friendships. I love my relationship with my children, my husband, and it really has to do with not only asking good conversation questions, but that follow-up question and then learning. I'm continuing to learn. It's been 6 years since I wrote the Six Conversations book, just continuing to learn how to bless people with loving connections.
0: And Heather,
1: that's encouraging me. What about you? I need to know at least one thing encouraging you.
0: Well, there's been such sadness and joy in my life in the last week. I've been to 3 funerals in 5 days.
1: Oh, my goodness.
0: Yeah.
1: Wow.
0: But when the people have hope in the Lord and they know where they are going and where they went, it is a much different experience, because only Christians can walk away with tears of joy in that hope that you know that you're going to see him again.
1: That's right. That's beautiful. But I'll tell you, a lot of my work with Better Conversations has to do with people that are grieving. And I've learned so much about how to ask good questions of people who are grieving.
0: Mm.
1: It's a hard place to be in, because it's so disoriented. Do you want to hear my favorite question I learned to ask?
0: I do, yes.
1: All right. So when you have a friend that is grieving, you can say to them, what thought keeps going through your mind that you can't get rid of? Because a lot of people that are grieving ruminate on certain things, and they sometimes have a hard time. They feel really isolated. So if you can ask your grieving friend, like, hey, what do you feel like your mind's really working through? And sometimes they'll want to share a memory. Sometimes they may have a difficult emotion they're working through. And then the other question I love is, when people are grieving, don't forget to ask them, how is your body experiencing the grief? Because my grieving friends often talk about how hard grief is on the body. It's really dehydrating, believe mm-hmm. it or not, because of the tears. Mm-hmm. And it can really be bad on the, people get nausea, migraines. So those are my questions I'm finding help me have warm connections with people that are grieving. And they're very grateful, because again, grief is disorienting and isolating.
0: Yeah, it is very disorienting. Now, it's been 6 years. I can't believe that, because I think we had you on the program in the first year of your book, The Six Conversations. And I know I've read your book 2 or 3 times, and I don't reread books very often. But I really had to have your principles, your 6 dimensions. I needed them in my brain. So if anybody said, what are 6 dimensions of good human experience when it comes to dialogue, I could check them off pretty quickly.
1: Do you have a category that you like to ask questions in? Because we're finding, as Ash and I travel all over and do workshops for churches and ministries, sometimes people get overwhelmed. They think, I can't remember 6 categories. But I say, just pick 1 or 2. Like, my favorite is the cognitive category. So I love asking my friends, what have you been thinking about this week? Or even today, I love this question. I asked my friend Nicole this question. Hey, tell me what you've been working through today.
0: Ooh, that's really
1: because
0: good.
1: I know. Do you love that? Like, hey, what are you working through? And it's not like it leads to some deep, you know, therapeutic conversation or whatever, but it allows your friend to unburden and be like, yeah, I'm really working through this complex family situation. And then the other thing my husband and I are learning is just ending a conversation with encouragement, or pointing people to divine activity, conversations can really become like a sacred place of worship. So I love asking cognitive questions. Do you have a category that you like the social or the physical? Do you have one you always kind of land in?
0: Well, it seems because when you have these conversations with people and they say, well, so what do you do? I'll usually say something to the effect of, well, I host an afternoon radio show on Christian radio. So we're going to talk about Jesus now or later, but either way, we're going to talk about him. And it kind of disarms them a little bit.
1: I love that. Because, that's something I would say. I love
0: that. Oh, yeah. I figured you would like that. And then because you can do news, weather, and sports for only a short amount of time, I want to know what makes you tick.
1: No, that's absolutely right. In fact, I tell my friends, hey, you know, I'm a Christian. Does it bother you that I talk so much about Jesus? And nobody ever says no. Or, you know, no one ever says, yeah, you're talking about Jesus too much. It's sort of like putting bells on it. No, I do not like sports. Well, actually, you can start off with a weather question. Like it's been raining here in Pennsylvania. Yeah. So I love saying to people, hey, are you a rain person? Do you enjoy the rain? You can actually get a really good story about rain. And with sports, I love asking how long questions, like how long have you been a Packers fan, or who introduced you to, you know, the Steelers or whatever it is. You can get a lot going after that first conversation question. So always remember, the second question is the one that will open up the conversation, not really the first one.
0: Yeah. And Heather, I think you taught me to always be as specific as you can be, because specificity always sells. So instead of me asking, how have you been feeling lately? I will usually say, what's your energy level been like lately?
1: Oh, that's good. I always say it's more about the weak verb. Is that what you're remembering? Like if it's not a specific word?
0: Yes.
1: Okay. And this is rooted in the neuroscience of mirror neurons, which is actually documented research that if you use words that the brain can't picture, it creates too much stress on the brain. So if I said, you know, Bill, how was your week? You're going to say, fine. But if I say, hey, how was the funeral? I could say, hey, what surprised you most about those funerals that you went to? Your brain is going to picture what surprised you, and we will have a very rich conversation. Mm-hmm. Because if I said, how was the funeral? I can guarantee you'll say, fine. But if I ask it with a strong verb, you'll have a story to tell me. Something will come to mind.
0: Mm-hmm. I would have thought you would have said to me, did you cry at the funeral?
1: Because are you someone that normally doesn't cry?
0: Yeah. Or was it so emotional that you found yourself moved to tears, or did you not cry? Because, you know, you look around and some people are crying, some people aren't.
1: It's interesting. Now this is a whole new conversation. I don't know enough about tears. Do you know a lot about tears? Just some people not cry when they're sad?
0: Yes.
1: Because they emote a different way. Mm-hmm. Maybe they do. Like, what if you're not going to cry, what would you do instead?
0: Yeah.
1: For grief.
0: Yeah. I mean, I've cried every day the last 5 days, and I'm probably not done.
1: Oh, do you find that crying though is a relief?
0: Yes.
1: I do too.
0: Yes.
1: It's underestimated. It kind of feels good to cry. Now, you don't have to answer these questions because I know it's your interview, but were these close friends that it was unexpected that they passed away?
0: Two of them, yes. One of them, no. I mean, one was a longtime family friend, and the other two were friends.
1: Yeah, this is hard. Are you taking good care of yourself?
0: Oh, yes. Yes. I've got good
1: routines.
0: What does that
1: mean? I need to know, like, how do you take care of yourself? This is a great question to ask people. Like, what does it mean to take care of yourself? And then I'll tell you what I like.
0: Okay. I've got good routines. I've got, I go to my disciplines. I make sure I get good fresh food for dinner. I sit in my sauna, which I have in my basement, which I love. And I cool off, take a nice shower, climb in bed, have some prayer time, and get good sleep.
1: Okay, I want a sauna. I don't have a sauna. I gotta tell my husband we need a sauna.
0: Yeah, they're not luxuries, they're necessities.
1: Well, I just feel like that'd be so cleansing to be in a sauna. And so many countries do that. They have, you know, we're like, that's a big part of the way they cleanse their bodies is through sauna.
0: Yeah.
1: But anyway, That's wonderful. No, I love the disciplines, the rituals, good fresh food. Does that mean like vegetables? Is that what you're talking about? Do you grill out a lot? What are you doing
0: for food? I do grill, and I love eating fermented vegetables.
1: Are you serious? Are you a kimchi person?
0: No, I love kimchi, yeah.
1: I love kimchi too. This is rare. We
0: you like
1: have
0: kimchi?
1: This in common. I love kimchi. Okay. So we are going to be friends. Our families need to hang out. My husband does not like kimchi. He doesn't like the smell of it. He doesn't like to be anywhere near it, but I love kimchi. I love all Korean food, and I especially love kimchi. And I love pickles, all kinds of pickles.
0: Mm-hmm.
1: I have pickled okra. What is the strangest thing you've ever eaten that's pickled?
0: It wouldn't be okra. I'd have to think about that because I do experiment with just about every pickled food I can get my hands on.
1: I did not know this about you.
0: Yeah.
1: Now,
0: yeah.
1: If I need to send a gift, it will be a pickle collection.
0: That'd be nice.
1: So, yeah, no, I love it. How delightful. Praise God for pickled things. I love pickles. So mm-hmm. That's fun.
0: One thing, Heather, I struggle with a little bit is when people say, what is something you're hoping to do next? I got to work on the bucket list or at least on projection of activities down the road that I can look forward to because I don't do that very well.
1: Have you always been that way?
0: Pretty much.
1: So there's a benefit to this. You're someone who kind of is where you are. You live in the moment and you don't like to plan far ahead. Is that right? Or is it more like you get afraid of the possibilities?
0: Probably more of the first one. I just don't do a lot of planning ahead, which is not a good quality, I know. But there, you know, I get into a routine that I just love. And I love life. So there you go.
1: Well, do we have to have plans? This is a great conversation. I mean, do we have to have
0: Doesn't everybody say, well, do you have any vacations coming up? What are you doing this summer kind of thing? And so
1: some people ask that.
0: Yeah.
1: That's in the volitional category. And it sounds like that's not your love language. That's not the category. I mean, Gary Chapman wrote the foreword to the book because he says these are like love languages.
0: Mm-hmm.
1: This would be a category that it sounds like this would stress you out. If I'm like, hey, what are you going to decide to do next? Or things related
0: that would
1: to
0: stress
1: the future.
0: Me out. Yeah.
1: Yeah. And my husband does not like, necessarily the emotional category. He'd rather me ask questions related to physical processes or cognitive questions. Like he loves the question, hey, how are you making sense of that?
0: Ooh, I like
1: but
0: that.
1: I agree that volitional is a hard category. But if you notice, one of the things that Ash and I've learned in having better conversations is when you ask a question and you can tell that it stresses someone out, our new favorite quote is, let what is going wrong in conversation become the topic of conversation.
0: Ooh.
1: So I would say to you, it sounds like you do not like answering questions about the future. And I tried to go there by saying, like, have you always been that way? But we could have a really good conversation being like, okay, you don't enjoy talking about future plans. Do you ever wonder if it's because you tried to plan in the future and it didn't go well? I would love to know the story.
0: Or I could say,
1: it sounds like you don't like questions like that. What is your favorite kind of question? Do you love to talk about your friends? Do you love home improvement? One of the things you can do with your friends is just tell them, hey, here's the question that I'm secretly hoping that you'll ask me. This is what I love to talk about.
0: No, that's really, really smart, Heather. And so I love the idea that you take a conversation. When the conversation starts to train wreck, you then talk about the train wreck.
1: Exactly. That will save you from awkwardness, embarrassment. It will save you if you feel like you've offended someone. Mm-hmm. So for example, if I'm, you know, at a volleyball game and I mention to someone like, it's hard to be at practice on Sunday because I really miss going to church. Are you a church goer?
0: Mm-hmm.
1: And your conversation partner immediately freezes and they look away from you. They're mad that you even brought up a religious topic. What you can say to them, hey, I noticed that when I mentioned church, you really bristled. And so now I'm really curious, did you have a bad experience with church? I'd be honored to hear that story. So it works so much. Like it works with students, my colleagues, my neighbors. Like if something is awkward, I just say, look, that was really awkward. I'm so sorry. I would love to hear more about like what just happened. So you're never going to get lost starting or continuing a conversation again.
0: That I like a lot. And it seems, the way you said that, Heather, so invitational when you said, it seems like when I mentioned that, you bristled a little bit. And it didn't sound like you were probing or being in their face. It sounded like you were gentle and invitational. And that might draw it out of them.
1: Yeah. And you always want to remember, the goal of conversation is warm connection, not yes. winning an argument. Instead of, like, if you're connecting with someone that believes different things than you or votes differently, instead of trying to win an argument with them, just say, hey, I noticed how much you care about this candidate. I want to know the story behind when you first started caring about those issues. Even using the word story is a delight to the brain. We're wired for narrative. Just say, hey, tell me the story about that. I even say that when I compliment someone's jean jacket or something that they're wearing. I'll say, I love your jean jacket. I got to know the story behind this jacket. You will have great conversations if you just ask people, hey, tell me the story behind that. And it will help you if you feel like, oh, I'm in a tense political or theological conversation here. What do I do? Remember, the goal is warm connection, not winning an argument. So you stay curious and use the word story, and that will really help you.
0: Yeah, I like that. Let's take a little break. Wyatt, what's the story behind your shirt?
2: The story behind my shirt?
0: Yeah, was it a Christmas present?
2: Was indeed. Fairly new, but it was a Christmas present.
0: Isn't that funny,
2: present?
0: Heather? I already asked him that earlier today.
1: I love it. I can't even see. I don't get to see Wyatt.
0: Yeah,
1: are you wearing a cool
0: it's
1: shirt?
0: It's a great shirt, yeah.
2: It is a great shirt,
0: yeah. Now, who gave you that?
2: It was my mother-in-law, actually.
0: I figured, because that's a really nice item.
2: It is a very nice item.
0: It looks good on you, too.
1: You know, I bought my shirt on TikTok. You can ask me later why I shop on TikTok. There's a story behind why I shop TikTok alone.
0: I will do that. We're talking to Dr. Heather Holloman. If you have a question or comment for our discussion, please let me know what it is, and you can text it over to 877-933-2484.
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4: I'm back with Dr. Heather Holloman. She wrote a book called The Six Conversations. She's written a lot of books, 7 or 8. What's the number, Heather?
5: 12. Uh-huh. And I have a new one coming out, and I'm going to work on a call. I just sent a bunch of proposals out. I just love writing. So I'm finishing the young adult series. The last one comes out in July. And then I might add on to the Seated and Sent catalog and write another book kind of on what I've learned on evangelism.
4: The Seated and Sent is an awesome book. Those are great books.
5: Yes, Seated with Christ and Sent has really shaped the whole new ministry that my husband Ash and I founded. So we do a lot of coaching of churches and ministries that if you get your Seated with Christ identity right, and then you understand your sent life, it just shapes a whole purpose and foundation for happiness for your life. You'll feel really close to Jesus. It's kind of a whole different way to live.
4: Mm-hmm. Heather, are your parents still alive?
5: My parents are still alive. They live in Virginia. They retired down in Williamsburg.
4: And then how often do you see them?
5: Well, I did see them more when my girls were growing up. You know, I always wanted to bring the grandkids down as much as I could. Now my girls are grown and I'm trying to get down there at least twice a year. But believe it or not, even though I'm in Pennsylvania, it's like an 8-hour drive. If any of your listeners have been on 95, it is a nightmare. And there are no good airports. So even if I would have to fly on several different regional planes. So I just saw them last month, and mm-hmm. I may come down one more time in the summer. But no, my parents, they are loving life in Williamsburg.
4: Oh, good. And when is your birthday?
5: November. Why? November. What about yours?
4: Mine's April 1st.
5: Really? Oh, that's right. I knew this about you.
4: Yeah.
5: And were you just curious?
4: I was curious. I'm thinking about birthdays today because my mom's birthday is today, and she went home to be with the Lord 8 years ago. But it's her birthday today, so I just have a little
5: sweet
4: little soft spot.
5: Have you been thinking about her all day? What's your favorite thing to remember about her?
4: She had such a she was so resilient, and she had such a cute sense of humor and. She always made kind of a cute little joke of herself. So she always took the hit really well. She was great.
5: Is this where you got your sense of humor from?
4: You know, probably. My dear mom at age 52 had been widowed 3 times.
5: What?
4: Yeah, she lost 3 husbands.
5: Widowed 3 times?
4: Yeah, she buried 3 husbands by 52.
5: Was it cancer?
4: 2 heart attacks and... kind of an infection from an operation.
5: 3 times. Yeah. So she was no stranger to grief and having to rebuild her life.
4: No stranger to grief. Yeah.
5: I think resilience is the right word.
4: Yeah. And I said, Mom, how'd you do it? She said, you know, she had 4 kids under 5 years old. And she said, you know, Saturday nights, she said I would, you know, we'd put on a little play or something in the living room and I would go down and fold diapers because those were cloth diapers back in those days. And she said, I would fold 4 and then use the 5th one to wipe my tears. And I said, God, you're going to get me through this.
5: Yes. He does get us through. Yeah. Wow.
4: So I'm completely off track now. I don't know even how to find my way back. Start talking about my mom and I get all emotional.
5: Do you enjoy talking about her? You enjoy
4: I do. I've had conversations with my sisters today and we've had lots of smiley stories about her and lots of happy thoughts. That's all.
5: It's a great legacy. You have kids, right?
4: Nope.
5: You don't?
4: Nope.
5: Because I was going to say it's a great legacy in your life that she was resilient and she overcame a lot.
4: Yeah, she was great.
5: You know, I love that.
4: Yep. She always had a very kind word. She was in assisted care towards the end and as we were moving her things out, I saw a couple of her caregivers and I said, did my mom ever like show grumpiness or a little bit of orneriness or a little bit short-tempered? And they looked at me like, oh, no, your mom was never any of that. And
5: wow.
4: I was always so blessed by that because, I don't know, I'm getting a little bit crankier as I get older and my mom was not cranky.
5: I wonder what her secret was to positivity and joy. Probably her relationship with the Lord, it sounds like.
4: It was the relationship, relationship with the Lord.
5: She had a grateful heart. I love that.
4: Yeah. So let's talk a little bit about good conversations, about how to be curious, believe the best, express concern, and share your life. Would you review those for us?
5: Yes, they're just the mindsets you need in order to form a warm connection. They come out of the social science research, but really, if you're reading your Bible, it's Philippians 2, Romans 12, Galatians 6. These are all kind of the instructions on how to live a really fruitful life and how to live in community with people. So you're curious about people, and this means you actively are asking meaningful, generous questions. I talked to someone today who had a house guest for 2 days, and this person did not ask her one question about her life. That's what it's like. I mean, I talk to, you know, students all the time. They're like, yeah, nobody's asking each other anything. They're all using, you know, AI, artificial intelligence for these conversations, you know, with computers, but not with people. And then you're going to believe the best about people. And one way to do that is position yourself that you can learn from anyone and that every conversation could be a divine appointment or a moment that God has orchestrated. And it keeps you full of wonder and searching as you're talking to that person. And then you're going to express concern. And what I mean by that is just, that's why I love the question, hey, what have you been working through this week? And then what we're learning as we do these conversation workshops and continue to research is just when someone shares something difficult or something that they're working through, one of the best things you can do is empower them, encourage them, like God's word says to, you know, say what is helpful, encourage people, build them up according to their needs. Ask people, you know, you could say, that's really hard. I want to know how you think you're going to handle this or what resources do you have? And go down your list of 6 conversational pathways. You know, do you have other friends supporting you? That's social. You know, tell me more about the emotions that go with this. That's emotional. Mm-hmm. You know, just go down your list. And then you're going to share your life. A lot of people don't know how to share their life. Believe it or not, when Asha and I give our workshop, he gives a story about how God, he's an introverted, more shy, reserved person, and he was terrible at sharing his life. So he really teaches audiences to be self-aware enough that you know what's going on. If someone were to ask you, hey, what have you been thinking about lately? Or what's your major stressor for this week? Or like, what upcoming decisions are you trying to make? That you're self-aware enough that you have something to contribute to the conversation to share your life.
4: Mm-hmm. Heather, give us a little counsel or coaching. When you ask these really good questions, how important is it for us to be as succinct as we can in answering to keep the dialogue going?
5: Well, a lot of people monologue, meaning they'll go on and on and on. And sometimes I tell people, you know, time yourself and just feel what like a minute or 2 minute feels like on mm-hmm. your phone and try not to talk longer than that. And then you want to always kind of like, if someone asks me a question, I want to have a question to ask back to them. Like if I'm sharing something that is a difficulty during my week, I will say to them, what about you? Have you ever experienced anything like that? To invite them to share their life with me. So you always want to think, once I've shared, what kind of question can I ask my conversation partner so they're able to share their life?
4: Mm-hmm.
5: So not to talk forever and ever. Do you know people that go on and on and on? And I think it's okay to interrupt. If you have a conversation partner that is going on and on and on, you can interrupt them. Just say, hey, I really want to give you my full attention, but I am losing, like I'm losing energy here. Let's dialogue a little bit. You can tell people, be honest with them.
4: Well, I've thought that, but I've not ever told someone that. So encourage us in that department.
5: Well, one thing I say, if I have a friend that's talking and talking and talking, I can say to them, hey, can I just interrupt you? Because I'm learning a lot about conversational turn-taking and I really want to have a warm connection with you.
4: Ooh.
5: So can I insert something here? And then we go back and forth a little bit. Sometimes you have to actually model and even instruct your conversation partner, because so many people are so deficient in this area that it is totally okay to say to your friend, hey, I'm really learning how to have a better conversation. Do you want to practice with me asking each other really good questions and not talking for too long? But actually, monologuing isn't as much of a problem as people just not asking each other good questions. The number one problem is actually not people talking too much. It's that nobody's really asking good questions at all. Like, when was the last time someone asked you a really good question that you enjoyed answering?
4: Yeah, it's a good point. It's a really good point.
5: Yeah.
4: So I just am thinking that there are people that when they start talking, they're processing their thoughts as they're speaking, kind of like I did just there.
5: Yeah.
4: But
5: yes.
4: I have a tendency of wanting to have a quick rehearsal of my thought in my head before I open my mouth. And so there's different kinds of communicators. The one that says they're processing as they're talking, or they've already sort of determined what they're going to say and then they say it.
5: That's interesting. One thing, if I'm with someone that is processing as I'm as we're having the conversation, I'll notice that I'll say, you seem like you're really thinking deeply about this. I have a long time. Let's just sit here as you get your thoughts together or whatever it is. Also, since my husband doesn't often think of what to say until like 2 weeks later, he makes that joke. He'll often go back, and it actually builds a warm connection. He'll go back to friends the next day and he'll say, hey, I was thinking about that conversation we had, and I actually thought of something that I wanted to say. So he'll extend the conversation because it's taken him that long to think through what he wanted to say. So if you're feeling that way, you're not alone. That's why Ash and I do the conversation workshops and trainings together, because he has such a different conversational style and he's had to learn so much how to form those warm connections, because he doesn't think well on his feet and he's shy and introverted. But he jokes that he's proof of concept, because once you learn kind of the six conversational pathways and these principles, you can get so good at having a conversation. So like, for example, what you were just processing through, I might have stopped you and said, okay, wait, it sounds like you're thinking deeply about something. What is going on in your mind right now? What were you going to ask me something and you weren't sure what you wanted to ask when you paused just there?
4: That's so good.
5: Were you thinking?
4: No, I was trying to be, I've got filters on my brain, because I want to make sure I'm so careful with the words I use on the radio, because they're,
5: oh, that's right, because we're on the radio. You know, if we were in the coffee shop,
4: we're not on
5: the
4: coffee
5: shop.
4: Yeah. But, you know, there's people that will say, well, let me tell you what happened. Let's see, it was Tuesday, and then I went, no, wait, it was Wednesday. It was Wednesday. And I thought, well, you're kind of processing in the moment, which is nothing wrong with that. But if a person says, Tuesday I went to the doctor and had this appointment and the results were good, boom, there we go. But if I get a lot of extra details, that's when I get just a tiny bit anxious.
5: One thing you can do, what we've learned, the number one thing I learned, is to listen for what's called core values, even as people are talking. And you can say to a person like that, hey, it sounds like you're giving me a lot of detail. You really value like precision and getting things right. And I might even say, are you someone that likes to make sure your memories are completely accurate? Do you get nervous if you make a mistake there? And they might say, yeah, because when I was little, I was accused of lying because I got a detail wrong. I mean, older people tend to do that. I don't know if you've noticed that. I turned 50. Older people tend to, it really matters to them that they're getting the memory right. And that's why couples will often correct each other. Like, no, it wasn't Tuesday. It was Wednesday.
4: Interesting.
5: No, it wasn't at 9 o'clock. It's not because they're trying to be infuriating. It's because it matters that the memory is correct. But you can, again, make that the topic of conversation. You could say, hey, I noticed that it really matters to you that you get the timing right. I want to know more about that. Are you someone that loves to recount all the fine details of an experience? What would happen if you got that time wrong? I just want to know. And you'd be amazed at the conversations you can have with older people. Yeah, and just notice things. But sometimes if I'm getting impatient, it's because I've lost that sense of believing the best and being really curious about this other person, mm-hmm. like you're on a treasure hunt. So just yeah. as they're talking, just listen to the details they're giving you and make comments about what you're noticing.
4: Okay.
5: So, yeah, go ahead. Yeah,
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4: I'm back with Dr. Heather Holloman, talking about conversations and all kinds of stuff. And I was thinking during the break, Heather, that some people try to give advice, or they're too self-focused, or they're too concerned about how they're coming across, or they're offering judgment, or they're indicating some level of critical spirit. And right before the break, you used the word listen more than once. And I promise that must be the key to being a good dialoguer, a good conversationalist.
5: Listening is such an incredible skill to develop, because what people don't realize is what they're listening for. So what they're listening for is what's called core values. And the goal in conversation is to let your conversation partner know that you really heard them. And you're actually providing a great blessing to them by saying, hey, as you were talking, I can tell you really value, whatever it is. Like if we were at a coffee shop, I would say, you know, Bill, I loved that story that you told of your mom. You mentioned like resilience a couple times. It's something that I can tell you really value. And it seems like you're going through a hard time this week, losing all of the friends, and your mom had to grieve 3 husbands. Like, I just want to know more about what you're thinking about resilience. So what that communicates to you is, number one, I listened, but number two, I was trying to weave the threads together of things that you said to figure out if there's a coherent narrative there, or even a way I can tell that God is at work. And it might be that I have a gift of evangelism, but I also believe that we're all called to be sent. You know, as the Father has sent me, so I send you, is what Jesus says in John 20:21. So when you're sent into people's lives, you're actively asking yourself, God, how can I encourage this person? Show me what you see in them that I can encourage or help. Or could you help us, you know, arrive at a state of worship or marveling? Now, the research says you want to end a conversation in one of three ways, which is encouragement, helping people grow, or marveling. And if you notice, advice giving isn't in that list. Yeah, helping people grow. If someone's coming to me for advice, that's different. But I like after this radio interview, a former student is coming for help with medical school applications. So that is going to be a conversation designed for me to give advice. But always ask if you're in a conversation, just say, hey, is this a moment where you want some advice or counsel? Or would you rather just have me ask questions to help you figure out what you're thinking? 9 times out of 10, the person's going to enjoy meaningful questions to help them discern what's going on, what they think. And remember, the word to remember is you want to empower people. Like if you were to share you know, more about your grief, I might say to you, Bill, okay, this is really hard. What's going through your mind about the best way that you know to handle grief? That way, I'm not giving you advice. I'm inviting you. I'm empowering you to think of a solution. And that really helps people, even in good boundaries. Like after this call, you don't want to be in a situation where I'm carrying that burden in a way that is more than God's asked me to carry. So when it says in Galatians to bear one another's burdens, it doesn't mean that you become like codependent or you're always in some weird therapeutic relationship. It just means I heard what you said. I'm going to encourage you. I'll probably pray about it later, but I'm really empowering you and helping you see the strength that you have in you and directing you to kind of God's resources, offering prayer, that kind of thing.
4: I really like that, Heather. And what you're doing is bringing a table into the room, and then you're asking me to put something on the table. So if I put something on the table, then we have something else to talk about.
5: Yeah, that's a good way to say it. I like that image. Like here, I'm setting a table here. Oh, and then I can picture inviting Jesus to the table. Like he's there. He's listening to us.
4: But, but you asked me how I could be resilient. You're not necessarily, you're asking me, do I know how to be resilient? Or do you think that there's something out there you could do? And I'm putting something on the table that we can continue having discussion about.
5: That's right.
4: Yeah.
5: And if you're having a hard time and the person's like, I don't know, just say, I love this question. Have you ever been through something like this before?
4: Mm.
5: Because then you're helping people draw on resilience. That's what resilience is. I've been through this before. I know what to do. I'm trained, you know?
4: Yeah.
5: That's what resilience is.
4: But being curious too, and being able to listen carefully. I had Dr. Jerry Root on. He's from Billy Graham Evangelistic Society. And he said, I was in Chicago at baggage standing next to a guy. And all I asked to him was, are you home? And he said, well, yeah, I mean, Chicago is not my home. I grew up in Ohio, but we moved here at 13 when my parents got divorced.
5: Mm.
4: And all of a sudden he goes,
5: that's right.
4: Wow, did I get a lot of information? And he,
5: I love that.
4: Yeah. And all he did was ask a question, a simple question. And then he remained curious.
5: Yeah. Remain curious. And if you get stuck and you don't know what next question to ask, you could even say, I really want to keep talking, but I'm not sure what the next best question is. And then just give yourself some time. Like with that situation, I would have said, wow, 13. I would have said, so that's middle school, right? And then I would have introduced my middle school novels.
4: Right.
5: No.
4: We are going to talk about those.
5: I would have asked about, tell me more what that was like for you. Or, you know, whatever comes to mind. And again, you can have warm connections, even at baggage claims, when it's a 2-minute conversation.
4: So true.
5: You know, all the social science research about the epidemic of loneliness, people just are profoundly disconnected. And, you know, artificial intelligence, ChatGPT, it's making it worse. Like we have this illusion that we're connected, but people are feeling more lonely. They don't have the warm connections that we hoped would. You know, it's getting a little bit better, and I'm excited about the impact of the book. But yeah, people are longing for warm connections.
4: Yeah.
5: It's so good for mental and spiritual health.
4: Yeah, and the level of tension and division in this world right now prompts me to say this line out of your book. It's very memorable. And it says, you can't hate someone whose story you know.
5: Yeah. Compassion. It's revolutionary. And it makes me think too, like, I don't know, the idea of being unoffendable, you know, Brant Hansen, that material. I don't know. I've just thought, you know, what is the joyful way Jesus has called us to live? You know, Romans 12, the idea of loving your enemies and blessing those who persecute you. How do we get there, you know? And I think part of it is, well, I want to know you. I want to know you and I want to love you. Let's figure this out. So that's I don't know. It's difficult.
4: Mm-hmm. Heather, can you reiterate the three ways of ending a conversation again before we go to break?
5: Yes. When you're talking to your conversation partner, you want to be thinking of three things. How can I encourage this person? How can I help this person with whatever goals they have, whatever they're working through? And can I lead us to a state of marveling? And it's easier than you think. Just a second ago before this call, a professor called me to talk about a job interview she was offered. But it's because she was rejected from a prior position. And I said, wow, that seems like divine intervention. You got rejected from one job, but here God is opening up another opportunity. Aren't you so grateful that you didn't take that other job? And she was like, yeah, it does seem mysterious. It does seem supernatural. So right away, we got to a spiritual conversation.
4: Wow, that's great. All right, Dr. Heather Holloman is my guest. We're going to take a break and be right back. If you have a question or a comment, you can text it over 877-933-2484.
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13: You're surrounded and have only one choice, surrender. 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Even when it seemed hopeless, the king brought the letter to God and prayed for his help. God answered, destroying the invading army in one night. God listened to Hezekiah. He's listening to your prayers and praise too. 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
4: So glad to have Dr. Heather Holloman as my guest today. Got a nice note here, Heather, from a listener named Diane. She said, what a fabulous, encouraging interview Bill and Heather are sharing. So helpful for me. Heather's point about people not engaging with others is on point.
5: It's true.
4: It is true. So I want to do one of my chestnuts, which every time I talk to you, I love bringing up the way that people don't like the question, how are you doing? Because our brains don't know what to do with that, and it overloads our brains, and we just give a quick kind of answer of, I'm fine.
5: That's right. You want to put a strong verb in there?
4: Talk about strong verbs.
5: Well, I mean, you can do it in real time. I do it in my classroom. I'll say, hey, how was your weekend? And the student will say, fine. But if I just put a strong verb in there that they can picture, I'll say, hey, did anything surprise you about your weekend? And that same student will say, yeah, my grandma came from New Jersey and we made stromboli together. And it really surprised me because, you know, on and on and on they'll go. So put a strong verb in there. So Ash won't ask me, you know, how was your trip? He'll say, hey, what challenged you most or what delighted you the most? So after this interview, I'll go upstairs and Ash will say, he won't say, how was the interview? Because I'll say, fine. He'll say, hey, what was different this time with Bill? Like, he'll ask me a question I can picture.
4: Mm-hmm.
5: And then we'll have a good conversation around the dinner table.
4: That's really sweet. I know you've got the upcoming final book of the Aleta Brown series. So let's talk about that.
5: Yes, this is such a delight and the biggest blessing that God has provided. When I started writing for middle grade books, which is, you know, 8 to 12 year olds, really, although many ages read it and it's for boys and girls both, but primarily girls. The fourth book is coming out. So it follows the season. So the first one is the elite seat or the seat saved. And it's about the moment a little girl starts seventh grade and realizes she doesn't have a seat at the popular table. And it's the journey.

0: when you learn not just that you're seated with Christ, but then you're sent to go be a blessing to other people. So it's about her getting ready for then her start of her eighth grade year and how she's going to invite others to their seat with Jesus.
1: And when is that final book out?
0: That one comes out in July, I think. Okay. July 6th. You can pre-order it on Amazon. But it's really fun to read for summer reading. And then entire classrooms have been reading it. Yesterday I got to visit an entire class of sixth graders who read it. It was so wonderful, Bill. These students just ask the best questions and they really get into the books. It's so fun. So if you have dreams of writing, again, I recommend writing for sixth graders. Do it.
1: And let's talk.
0: Do you remember reading as a sixth grader? Do you remember falling in love with books when you were little, or were you not a big reader?
1: No, I was falling in love with the baseball field, I think.
0: Yes. Yeah. All right. Well, hey, baseball.
1: Because I remember in school, like sixth grade, you had to do reading and comprehension.
0: Yeah.
1: And you were
0: did
1: so
0: you hate it?
1: Oh, I hated it because you were so nervous just reading the paragraph out loud and making sure that you didn't botch the words and mispronounce
0: That's
1: any.
0: Right.
1: Then they would say, what did you just read? And I go, I don't know.
0: You know what?
1: I just got through it.
0: That is hard. That's why one of my dreams is for young people to kind of like fall in love with reading. So I really studied the art of tension and mystery and how to get these readers really engaged in this book so it wouldn't be boring and it'd be fun and they'd learn a lot about the Lord along the way. So I remember when I was that age, I loved Charlotte's Web and The Trumpet of the Swan and The Little House book. So I was a big reader. Do you remember my husband's first book that he ever loved, I think, was like Stephen King books.
1: Oh, wow.
0: So he wasn't a huge reader until later. What did you ever become a reader? Like a
1: No.
0: Go ahead.
1: No, I didn't. Not until I became a much older adult that I care to read.
0: Fiction, or is it mostly nonfiction?
1: Nonfiction.
0: Well, I might have to send some fiction your way. This might
1: do.
0: Be my new project.
1: Please do.
0: Yes.
1: Yeah.
0: No,
1: yeah.
0: Reading is so good for you. It's so relaxing to get us off our phones.
1: I agree.
0: So,
1: Are these books autobiographical at all?
0: Yes. They're based on some of the things that I experienced as a seventh grader. And I also weave in some of the things I observed as my daughters were going through middle school that they gave permission to share. But you deal with things like having a first crush, even though you're too young to date. I mean, there's nothing inappropriate in the books. The only thing that may be hard for some parents is there is a bully. And so there's one scene of violence where the bully pushes this girl down and some homeschool families are like, wait, I want to know before I read, is there any violence? And of course, there are scenes where, you know, my character is alone with a boy, but they're more playing in the woods, which I did all the time.
1: Yeah.
0: But you'll love these books. So yeah, they are about her interaction with nature and just how God really helps walk her through seventh grade, which is a really difficult year when you realize you don't have a seat in the lunchroom.
1: Yeah. And another Heather Holloman greatest hits is what you've encouraged your daughter, what you've said to them when they have been rejected. And I've repeated that many times, but I'll let you say it.
0: Every rejection is God's protection. I'm telling you, if you can teach children about the theological concept of God's sovereignty and that he does all things well and he's good. And so when something happens to you, you have to believe, okay, this could be God's protection, or it also could be he's so mysterious that in some way he's going to demonstrate his goodness to me through this. But it's a deeply theological concept to really believe that every rejection is God's protection.
1: Amen. Heather, thank you again. I've loved this conversation. And even Wyatt said during the break, you guys sound like two people sitting at a coffee shop. And that's how I feel.
0: That's the goal. The goal. You guys need to come to Penn State and come hang out.
1: Cool. I'll put it on our calendar of things that they won't let us do. Heather, have a great night. My best to Ash.
0: Thank you.
1: All right.
0: All right. Bye.
1: Dr. Heather Holloman has been my guest. Please learn more about her at her website where all of her books are available. You can go check them out. HeatherHolloman.com. She spells her last name HollemAn. HeatherHolloman.com. We will take a short break and be back with more in just a minute.

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2: If you feel displaced, set aside, overlooked, you need to know God sees you, He loves you, and He still has a plan for you. This is Suzy Larson with another Grow and Go moment, helping you to discover and enjoy what God wants to do in and through you. In the book of Jeremiah, chapter 23, verse 3, we read this, "But I will gather together the remnant of my flock from the countries where I have driven them. I will bring them back to their own sheepfold, and they will be fruitful and increase in number." The priests and the prophets, who claimed to speak for God, were supposed to care for, lead, and protect the Israelites, but they did the opposite. They misused their position for their own gain, misled the people by their own poor example, and allowed good people to be driven off their land because of their sinful and poor leadership. And God saw every bit of it. And it came a point where He finally had had enough. These things still happen today. Jeremiah prophesied that God would deal with ungodly leaders and that those who'd been scattered would once again be gathered, drawn back to the land they lost. God promised to appoint faithful, godly shepherds to watch over them. Maybe you've been scattered for the same reason. Know this, God sees it all, and He will redeem it all. He'll restore what the enemy has stolen from you. He will make you more fruitful than before and more established than you ever have been. God knows the whole story, and He's in the process of redeeming it. John Eldridge once said this on my show, "One day, your story will be told correctly." So believe this, friend. God cares about your heart, and He's right now working to redeem your story. This is Suzy Larson with another Grow and Go moment. For more resources, go to growandgotoday.com.
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4: I don't know why we should talk about giving, because giving is not joyful for me, man. It's hard. It's hard for us from the day we're born. All you have to do is look at some children in a nursery, and you'll discover that it's hard. How about it? Have you ever observed little toddlers with toys? And the nursery worker says, "Hey, you have to share mine." Most of us think that the little that we have, if we release it, there either won't be enough for us or we'll lose the joy of not having it. But the Apostle Paul has the opposite view on things. He basically says that generosity also generates joy, and a joyful heart will be a generous heart.
3: Become more of the man or woman God wants you to be at boldstepsminute.org.
5: Thank you, God, for the tough times? 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
10: 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So enjoy.
11: Oh, don't you know, it's the Bill Arnold Show. It's Bill.

0: And a warm welcome to the Bill Arnold Show. I'm so glad to have Pastor Mike Novotny with me the whole hour. We're going to talk to him about his brand new book, which just came out, I think, last week, called Newly Wed, A Christian Guide for Loving Year One, Faith, Communication, Sex, Finances, Chores, In-Laws, and More. It's a spectacular book. I've had the pleasure of reading it, and I'm going to probably ask Wyatt to chime in at some point today, too, because you're closer to this than probably anyone around here.
1: Yeah, about 2.5 years almost now. Me and my wife have been married, so.
0: Do you want to bring Mike on, or should you and I just talk?
1: Well, if we went through the trouble and said we want Mike, we better bring him on. I mean, I don't want him to feel left out.
0: Okay, well, Mike, well, come on in. Come into the conversation there.
2: Oh, that was starting to feel like middle school lunch for a second. So thank you for inviting me to the table.
0: You were at the table by yourself, and we invited you over. So glad you could do this. Well, congratulations. Very cool.
2: Yeah. Oh, thanks, Bill. It's so great to be here. Excited about this book.
0: Yeah. And we can say right up front, this is incredibly great material for year one, but I would say it applies to year 20, year 30, year 40. There's a lot of good content in here that is going to work across the board. So I don't want anyone to just tune out because they go, well, I'm not in year one of my marriage, but maybe you know someone who is. I think I know four people right now in year one.
2: Yeah, that's a great point. You know, kind of the origin story of this book was that my wife and I, especially in the ministry, get to go to a lot of weddings, and we care about the couples, we care about their perfect day, but more than anything, as Christian people, we care about their connection to Jesus. And so whenever Kim and I are thinking about like a wedding gift, it was always like, well, do you get them something off the registry? Do you get them silverware? Do you get them more wine glasses? We just wanted something more deeply spiritual than that. And it kind of birthed this idea of what if we would put a resource in their hands now that the wedding's over, now that marriage is getting real, that would get them back to these really key conversations that are going to start them off on the right stepping stones towards a great married life. So yeah, you don't have to be in year one of marriage to read this book. It's kind of my go-to wedding gift now for all the weddings I attend as I point more people to Jesus.
0: Mm-hmm. And because this book is so well put together with incredible content, personal stories, stories of couples that you have counseled and talked to, and you have so much great content in here, not only do I want to open this discussion to questions from anyone listening, and you can ask Pastor Mike any question you have regarding this first year of marriage, and you can text your question over to 877-933-2484. So you want to start marriage the right way. What's the way to do it?
2: Ooh.
0: I'm coming out swinging.
2: Year one of my marriage, Kim and I have this little apartment not far from Milwaukee, Wisconsin. And she makes this, I remember she made salmon for dinner. It was fantastic. I enjoyed every bite of it. And like a great new husband, I took my plate. I had cleaned it because I wanted to honor her cooking. And I took my dirty dish and I set it right next to the sink. And I'm not a smart man, but no. When I turned around thinking, well, that was kind of nice of me to clean up after myself, there was a look on her face that told me, I have made a grave error.
0: Uh-huh.
2: And what I found out was, you know, I grew up in a home with a dad who worked a lot of hours as a banker, as an accountant. He was uh-huh. in real estate as well. My mom stayed home and she cooked and she cleaned up after every meal. So for over 20 years, what felt normal to me as like an expectation was you eat the food and you set your dish next to the sink. Now enter my wife. She grew up in a two-income home. Her mom was a Christian school teacher who put in 60, 70, 80-hour weeks. And so the rule in her house was, if you cook, you don't touch a dish after the meal is over.
0: Mm-hmm.
2: And so here we sit down as a brand new couple, me having expectation A and Kim having expectation B. And we found out very quickly what the mathematicians teach us, that A does not equal B. And mm-hmm. And I think that's really the heartbeat of this book, is what I found out is when it comes to a budget or finances or communication or intimacy or what are we going to do for Christmas? Your family, my family, are we starting a new tradition? That so much of it wasn't like, you know, one spouse is right and one is wrong. It's just that we both brought kind of a differing expectation into the marriage. And unless we talk it through, unless we get it like out of our own heads and hearts and communicate through it, well, there's going to be this constant tension. But if we can set up some mutually agreed upon expectations, our marriage could be really great right from the start.
0: Mm-hmm. All right, Mike, let's talk a little bit about when the the couple is not necessarily on the same spiritual page. And of course, that can be not only problematic, but troublesome down the road. But there might be, for illustration, a guy is fluent in Spanish, and the wife, the new wife, maybe only knows a phrase of Spanish. Now, they're at completely different places in their understandings. And that can be true with spirituality. One of the people can be way advanced in their understanding of God's word, and the other one, not so much. So you can start off this relationship just slightly imbalanced.
2: Yeah, that's so true. Kim and I got married on June 15th. I paused there, like I had to think about it. That's, Kim, if you're listening, I'm sorry. I do remember our anniversary. It's June 15th, 2003. And I remember our pastor saying to picture this triangle with God at the apex and that with each of us on the bottom corners. And he said, you know, Mike, if you get really close to God and you kind of like travel up the side of one side of that triangle and get really near to the top, but Kim stays on the bottom, you might be close to God, but you're going to be far from each other.
0: Mm-hmm.
2: And vice versa. If she's passionate about her faith, but you aren't, like one of you might have this really close relationship with Jesus, but what you want to do is get closer to each other and closer to God. So I love your question. What happens when you feel like you're seeking God first, but the person you're with isn't? I got to say, as a pastor of 19 years, like I have seen this go really, really wrong and really, really right. I've seen people pulled away from Jesus because of the relationship they're in. And man, how many hundreds of people love the Lord Jesus Christ because of someone they fell in love with? And so I think there's a lot of potential here. It's not an ideal situation to not be on the same spiritual page, but my best advice would be try to figure out with a patient, kind of compassionate, listen first, understanding like what your spouse believes and why they believe it.
0: Mm-hmm.
2: You know, in my experience, some people are a little bit nervous about church or they're not all in with Jesus for like 100 different reasons. Some people were scarred with an early church experience. Others are just ignorant and they weren't raised that way. Some people struggle with a certain doctrine. Others have just been through a painful season of life and they feel like God didn't answer their prayer. So I think one of the best things you could do if you're not on the same spiritual page is just figure out what page your spouse is on and how they got there. And I have a hunch that's going to open your eyes and open your mind to some ideas that might help them take that next step forward in their faith.
0: Mm-hmm. Mike, let's talk about expectations. That seems to be such a huge topic. And I'm going to, I think, ask Wyatt to join in here. Because if you have these questions about expectations and you would say, I expect my spouse to work at least how many hours a week and not more than how many hours a week? You know, you talk about that in the book. It's like, well, if a person is a workaholic and it's emerging quickly, there's going to be some expectations and some unmet expectations. And when my spouse gets home from work, I expect them to, and you start filling in blanks. You start having expectations.
2: Yeah, that is so true. Once again, it's not right or wrong.
0: Yeah, it's not right or wrong.
2: I spoke to a professional Christian counselor who said, like, the two biggest problems she sees in her marriage counseling is, number one, you haven't yet verbalized your expectations. And believe it or not, your spouse can't read minds like the Lord Jesus who knew people's thoughts. And she said, problem number two is that even if you verbalize your expectations, your assumption is you should agree with my expectations because my expectations are obviously right. And that's how she summarized all these years of counseling. Like so much of it does come down to that. Like, does your spouse know what you feel, what you think? And have you approached the conversation with enough humility to say, hey, maybe the way I'm approaching this isn't the only way to see it.
0: Mm-hmm.
2: And maybe we have to talk this through with humility, with patience, and with the fruit of the Spirit together.
0: Yeah. So maybe something as simple as I'm trying to have a conversation with you, and as I'm talking, you're still glancing down at your phone. So all of a sudden, I'm short-circuiting.
2: Yeah. Yeah, for sure. That expectation, that's a big one these days too, right?
0: Oh,
2: What are the boundaries for fun? Can we have them at the dinner table? If I'm driving the car, should you be my phoneless co-pilot and navigator? Or is this time to catch up on email and scroll Instagram?
0: Mm-hmm.
2: I mean, I actually have a strong opinion about that. I think, like, I don't love driving. So meet me halfway. I'll drive, but I want a good companion. I don't want to sit here in silence while you catch up on some meme that you saw online.
0: Yeah.
2: So, yeah, just bringing that out, good boundaries with screens. I mean, I think this big idea really applies to all the little things that we're going to talk about over the next few minutes.
0: Yeah. Don't some of those habits kind of creep in? They may not be there at first, but they can creep in quickly.
2: 1,000%.
0: Okay.
2: Yeah. Yeah. Well, especially with screens. I'm in a transitional season right now. My firstborn daughter just graduated high school. Both my girls have jobs. So like they're more occupied with their own stuff than they ever have been in my years as a parent.
0: Yeah.
2: And I found out how quickly it's like, okay, I'm home from work. Anyone need help? No. So I'll grab a screen and I'll start watching a movie. And it was just shocking to me just a couple weeks ago. Like, wow, I've like really got into this habit. Like come home from work, put on stretchy pants, grab tablets, zone out. And, you know, screens are so brilliant at grasping our attention.
0: Yeah,
2: so,
0: they are.
2: You know, I think that's a really healthy thing to ask your partner. Like, how do you feel about my relationship with my phone?
0: Does it
2: bother you? Are you cool with it? Is it frustrating you? Are you kind of grinding your teeth when I crash on the couch and grab a tablet instead of investing good conversational time in with you? So yeah, put that on the top of the list for conversational topics at your next date night. How do you feel about my relationship with screens?
1: Mike, do you think that's because we take the people around us? It might not even be a spouse, but in this case, let's say it is our spouse. Do you think that's because we take them for granted sometimes?
2: Ooh. Yeah, that's a direct way to put it. I actually think it's not as conscious as that. I honestly think that the people who have made the smartphones that sit in our pockets are so brilliant. They've thought so detailed and intentionally about how to get our attention and keep it, how to tap into that like dopamine anticipation that comes when you're scrolling, that I think, yeah, you might be right. It's taking our spouse for granted, but there's something just like biological about, if you don't have a really intentional plan with this device, I can almost guarantee it will get your attention without you even knowing it.
0: Good comment, Wyatt. So in your book, Mike, you say that mutually agreed upon expectations are everything in a marriage. And I wonder how much couples are simply agreeing excitedly with one another about things because they're anticipating that wedding day and then the marriage shows up. What are your thoughts on that?
2: Yeah, it's shocking, huh? How many hundreds, maybe 1,000 hours we put into the big day, how many thousands, if not tens right. of thousands of dollars for a singular day. And I would just want to ask a couple, like, God bless you, have an amazing wedding day. But maybe we could tithe off of your planning time and tithe that time towards like setting up our expectations. So before we dive in and just hope it's going to work out because I love you and you love me, like what do you expect with our budget? What do you expect when it comes to chores at home? How did you grow up? Like how much work did your mom do when she was at home and your dad? And what do you think about that? What about our first Christmas together? How about children? What are you interested in? Just understanding each other in that deep way. I have a hunch no one looks back. Maybe Wyatt can jump in. No one looks back like 2 years into marriage or five or 23 in my case and says, you know what? We talked about too many things before we got married. But a lot of people are saying, oh, wow, I didn't even think to talk about that. And here we are having the same argument one more time. So yeah, I think those pre-marriage conversations are really worth their weight in gold.
1: Yeah, Mike, me and my wife, we were actually together a long time before we got married. At least I think 6.5 years is a pretty long time compared to some people. And I would say that still left us not knowing things about each other when we got married. I mean, we started to learn new things about each other right away. So it does take time and intentionality to get to know somebody. Absolutely.
2: Yeah. Yeah, that's fair. And I would say we want to be honest too. In the Greek New Testament, you probably didn't think I was going to talk about the Greek New Testament right now.
0: You're blindsiding both of us.
2: There's two different words for to know something. One is to know it like in your head, and the second is to know it from experience. So if I pulled up my phone and it said, oh, it's 81 degrees out right now, I know it in my head. But if I step outside my church office into the sunshine, oh, I know it by experience.
0: Right.
2: So as much as I appreciate premarriage counseling, and I think that's healthy, we should give couples a lot of grace to say, hey, there's a good percentage of this. Like, we want to put the tools in your toolbox, but you have to experience it first. then course correct, then have the conversation. So don't set yourself up with like this perfectionistic mindset that, if we just do all these conversations and talk about all these things and have all these mutual expectations, it's going to be perfect and heaven will come to earth right here in our living room.
0: Yeah, I know you have a question for Mike, and if you want to text it over, please do. Maybe it's something you've already heard or a question you have. We're talking about his new book, Newly Wed, A Christian Guide for Loving Year One. We're going to take a break, but when I come back, I'm going to ask Mike about when you have your first fight. Or maybe you have the same fight over and over again. We'll be right back in just a minute. Bill needs-

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7: Pastor Mike Novotny is my guest. You know him from Time of Grace, and we're talking about his new book, Newly Wed, A Christian Guide for Loving Year One. So let's say we have that first fight, and how did it go? Did you handle it well? How'd your spouse do? Did your marriage feel stronger after the argument than it did before? Or do you just wish that you never had it? Where do we take this discussion on fighting?
8: Yeah, that's a great question, Bill. Fights are going to happen. It doesn't mean you married the wrong person, even though you might think that at a few moments in the midst of the disagreements. Conflict can really be a gift to a marriage. It's a chance to understand your spouse's heart, their priorities, to figure out how you're different, and to build a greater unity. I think, though, there's a way that fighting can go really bad. What did James say in James chapter 4? What causes fights and quarrels among you? You get aggressive and you kill because you don't get what you want.
7: Mm-hmm.
8: So, sometimes fighting can blow up a relationship. Maybe some listeners grew up in a home like that or have been in a relationship like that. So it's a really high risk, high reward kind of thing. It's not a problem in and of itself, but how we approach it, how we communicate through it, that's the big question we all have to answer.
7: Mm-hmm. I heard Dr. John Gottman say that the way marriages stay together is not so much the conflict, because everyone's going to have it, but the way in which it's brought up. And you talk about in your book, you had a hard conversation with your wife, Kim, and you brought it up at the worst time during a week when she was completely overwhelmed with problems. So talk about how important timing is.
8: Oh, my goodness. Yeah. As a pastor, I know that. I preach sermons every single Sunday that are worthy of great critique. There's things I could have said better. There's things I could have said differently. There's things I should have said that I forgot. There's times I rambled and meandered when I should have landed the plane and said amen. But if you try to give me some of that feedback right after church is over, when I'm adrenaline crashing and I'm exhausted, mm-hmm. I just want to say, oh, I love you. I don't want to be defensive, but this is not the right time. Give me a day just to recalibrate, refresh, and I'll have ears to hear the thing that you want to say to me. So I think there's a really humble way, if something's frustrating you in your relationship, to put it in your spouse's court and say, hey, there's something I really want to talk about, and it's kind of serious, but is now a good time, or maybe tomorrow morning or later this week? Just so you get their buy-in and permission, you're showing respect, honor, humility. You're not just coming out with guns blazing because you're frustrated. And I think that kind of sets you down a good path to communicate with those things that are going to lead to success.
7: Mm-hmm. I love in your book, Mike, you talk about the 10 commandments of communication. Let me just rattle off 4 here, and I'm going to let you comment then. You shall not try to win. You shall repeat your spouse's point. You shall not interrupt. You shall stick to the subject. Mm. I'm going to pause there and let you comment on that. Truly good stuff.
8: When I was a kid, my pastor taught me that the first commandment in the Bible is first for a reason. He said, if you don't have any other gods, if you keep the first commandment, you're going to keep all the rest of the commandments. Because if independence isn't your God, you're going to honor your parents and those in authority instead of rebelling against them and disobeying. If God is your only God, then you're not going to idolize money and steal to get it. So he kind of taught me, if you get the first one right, you get the rest of them right. And I thought of that when I wrote these 10 commandments of communication. The first one, I'll say it again, you shall not try to win. Whenever I approach a disagreement with my spouse, and really in the back of my mind, the goal isn't unity, the goal isn't understanding. I just need to show her, I'm right, you're not, I'm good, you're bad. I'm a little bit like Jesus, you're not. So you repent, change your mind, produce the fruit of repentance, and do what I want. You know, it's crass to say it that way, but I think in a lot of conversations, that is where we end up. I want this, you want that, and we're both trying to win, and we get really stuck. And once you break that commandment, there's this whole cascading effect where I'm going to interrupt you. No, that's not how it happened. I'm going to use those terrible words, always and never. You always do that. You never say that. I'm not going to really listen to you and repeat what you're trying to tell me, because I ain't got time for that, and I don't need to hear that, because now it's my turn to try to dominate the discussion. So if you can just, you know, if you're frustrated especially, and just say, God, help me not try to win. Help me to communicate what I feel with gentleness, honesty, and respect. Help me, as the Bible says, to be quick to listen, slow to speak, and slow to become angry. Help me seek first to understand before I insist on being understood. If I'm just going into those conversations, having this constant like background prayer with the Holy Spirit, I'm not trying to win. I'm not trying to win. I'm not trying to win. I think you'll end up keeping a lot of the rest of the commandments that are on this list.
7: Mm-hmm. And how important, Mike, is it when the spouse feels understood? What a gift that is.
8: Man, I still, 23 years later, underestimate the power of that gift. Even in all kinds of relationships, if someone's frustrated with me as their pastor at church, I don't always have to think they're right or that the critique is 100% fair. But just when I have the humility to really listen and say, so what I hear you saying is, and what I said frustrated you because, that's not half the battle. That's like 84% of the battle. So yeah, just having that humility, God, help me not be a defensive spouse. You're going to show that love and respect that's going to build connection, and it's going to win your partner over faster than you think.
7: Mm-hmm. Let's talk a little bit about the whole design of God bringing two people together. This is his idea, and it's his love for this couple, and it's a covenant. Aren't you fighting for each other versus against each other?
8: Yeah. It is so profound to me that what Jesus said in Matthew 19 is that God himself, the God of the universe, is the very one that brings two spouses together. He's not like some old watchmaker who wound up the institution of marriage back with Adam and Eve and just let it run. No, every time a couple is joined together, God is the one that makes the two one. You remember when the Pharisees asked Jesus about his feelings on divorce? And his answer was, those whom God has joined together, let no one separate. So that's a profound thought to me. It's not just me and Kim trying to make this work. God, who gives grace and strength and endurance, who teaches us to be patient and kind and humble, who enables us to forgive when we've been sinned against and to ask for forgiveness when we need it. That God is not like up on a throne somewhere, like distant from my marriage. He's right in the midst of it, because he's the one that brought me and Kim to each other. And every married couple can say that about their wedded union too.
7: Mm-hmm. I think it was Pastor Lewis Smeeds that said, my wife has been married to 5 different men, all of them me. And so this first year, Mike, that you talk about is really a big deal. It's a big critical year. And there's going to be times where spouses are already driving each other crazy. And you go, wait a minute, you're in year one. How can that happen? Say more about that.
8: Yes, I might be misquoting the sainted Tim Keller, who said marriage is waking up every day next to a stranger. Like, who is this person? I think you discover so much about yourself and so much about your spouse. It's pretty easy to be a nice pastor, because I only have to be nice for about an hour. Like if you and I have some kind of tension, we just got to grit and get our way through it for about 60 minutes, and you'll go home and I'll see you in 7 days.
7: Right.
8: But when you're married, I mean, your spouse sees the best of you and the worst of you, and you can't hide your flaws, the cracks in your faith from that person. So it's crazy to think that the human that I love the most on this earth is also the human that I will sin against the most.
7: Mm. Say more about that.
8: Yeah. I mean, just quantity of time.
7: Right.
8: She's going to spend, I'm 40. I was 22 and a half when I got married, and I'm 45 and a half now, which means I just passed the halfway mark of having lived with my wife more than my mother. So she just has simply just had more hours to see the best and the worst of me. And I mean, there's such emotional conversations we have about how are we going to spend the limited money that we have? What about intimacy and connection?
7: Yeah.
8: How many kids are we going to have? How are we going to raise these kids? What are we going to do at the tougher moments of life? So those moments of pressure that sometimes bring out our impatience, our anxiety, our fear. Man, what a miracle it is when day after day we come home to the same spouse, willing to forgive, willing to love, willing to work on it. Because it's not an easy journey to love someone. And that's really why the Apostle Paul said it's a glimpse of this unconditional, enduring love that God has for all of us.
7: Yeah. In that first year, Mike, was your wife, Kim, trying to fix you? Because you're not fixable, are you?
8: I think we didn't use the F word that directly, but okay. I have a hunch. Subconsciously, we were both trying to do that all the time.
7: Yeah, that's very counterproductive, isn't it?
8: Oh, it so is. Yeah, we might talk about this a little bit later on, but for us, the fight we would have every like 90 days was about intimacy. Actually, 7 years into our marriage, have you ever heard of the 7-year itch?
7: Oh, yeah.
8: Yeah, so 7 years in, two young kids. We honestly would, and Kim said I could share this with you, just the same argument would happen every 90 days, and we were just on different places with it, and we couldn't find unity and connection. We actually reached out for some professional counseling, and I think kind of behind it was we both thought we were right. We were both trying to fix the other person. We weren't giving much, and it just became this little like thorn in an otherwise really beautiful marriage. We shared the same faith. We loved our kids. We loved each other. We had fun with each other. So yeah, those moments where like it might be intimacy, it might be in-laws, it might be finances, but you're probably going to run into something that feels bigger than you, where you need outside help and you really need to humble yourself in prayer and say, God, forgive me. Give me the mindset of Jesus Christ, who did not come to be served, but to serve. Help me to put my faith into practice in this issue, because I probably need my faith right now more than in anything else. So yeah, it's a roller coaster journey. It's worth it. And God blesses it. But there's going to be those moments where, like me and Kim, you're going to be grasping for help and looking for all the resources that God can give.
7: Mm-hmm. We're going to take a break and come right back. Pastor Mike Novotny is my guest. His brand new book is called Newly Wed, A Christian Guide for Loving Year One. But trust me, this book is amazing and it would cross many decades of marriage. But I bet you have someone in your world that you know that's been gotten married in the last year. This would be an outstanding gift for them. And I know you'll enjoy the read as well. If you have a question or comment, the text line is open, 877-933-2484. We'll be back in a couple minutes.
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7: My guest today is Pastor Mike Novotny. We're talking about his new book called Newly Wed, A Christian Guide for Loving Year One. But like Wyatt and I were just talking, this book is for really any couple that wants to look over their lives and their marriages. Mike, I'm just looking at chapter 6, and you talk about in your book, when conversations feel shallow, and you're talking to your spouse and you realize it's really kind of harder than you think. And you go on to say that many of us, while learning to read and write, never learned how to talk.
8: Yes. It is amazing to me how hard conversations feel in the digital age. I don't know if the screens and the scrolling have kind of messed with our basic human interaction. Once you don't stand in the grocery store checkout line, or DoorDash is dropping off things, so you never have to talk to a waitress. Maybe we've just lost our sharpness when it comes to conversation, but it feels like it's getting harder for a lot of people to have a basic, healthy conversation. So yeah, in chapter 6, I kind of lay out what I think is a great recipe. I found that whenever I'm talking to anyone, whether it's my spouse, my kids, someone who walks through the doors of church, if they can check 4 boxes, I almost always walk away thinking, I really like that person. And the 4 boxes are simply me, you, good, and bad. So me, I'm going to talk about myself. If you, Bill, ask me, hey, Mike, how you doing? Good. how was your week? Fine. You're going to say, oh, Mike is so awkward. Like, no, I have to talk about me. I have to be able to open up, because I think you're asking because you want to know about me and you care.
7: Mm-hmm.
8: But if you ask me and I go on and on and on and on and on and on and on and on, and you're trying to like hit the commercial break, we'll be back with more of Mike talking. Like, that's going to be overwhelming and exhausting.
7: Yeah.
8: You don't want a monologue, like fire hose of words. So I have to talk and I have to listen. I have to open up a little bit, and then I have to ask you questions. Hey, tell me more about that. Or, digging a little bit beneath the surface. And then I found this, especially in small group Bible studies, the good and the bad. Some people are just talking about, well, this is great, and this is great, and this is great. And you feel like you can never get close to them because they haven't opened up and been vulnerable with you. On the other hand, if someone is only vulnerable, well, this is struggling, and I'm overwhelmed with this, and I feel anxious about this, it almost feels like a counseling session. And you want to say, oh, but hey, God is still good, and Jesus is still loving, and he's still on his throne, and your life is better than that. But if we put all 4 of those things together and avoid the extremes, if I have a conversation with my wife and I'm opening up about my day, and then I have the humility to ask about hers, and I go to those emotional high and lows, the best part of my day, and the part that frustrated me, or the things that I'm afraid of at work or with our kids, and she does the same thing in return, man, we leave those conversations feeling really close and united. So picture those 4 boxes kind of above, floating above you as you're having a talk with your partner or your friend, me, you, good, bad. And if you can check all 4, I have a hunch you're going to walk away and say, that was a good talk.
7: I like that. All right, Wyatt, I've got a question for you.
18: Okay.
7: Because you had your year one of marriage a year and a half ago.
18: Mm-hmm.
7: So how did you guys divide up chores?
9: Oof, you know, this was actually one of the concerns that my wife Haley had, because my dad works very hard, owns a business, and my mom was homeschooling me and my brother, stayed at home and did a lot of the chores around the house on the inside. And Haley was the opposite, which Mike kind of alluded to in your marriage, Mike, earlier. And so Haley's expectation was that we were both going to do stuff, you know, in the house, outside of the house. And so that was something I had to get used to. But no, we've actually had some very healthy conversations about what the expectations are, being willing to step in and help and just do it without being asked, you know, whether it's the dishes, cleaning the bathroom, mowing the yard. I mean, we certainly have our things where, okay, I'm going to take care of this and she's going to take care of that. But on some of the other stuff, we just try to do it without asking or being told to do it. And it's worked very well, but something we could be better about. And I think the biggest key for us has been communication. Communicating through and talking through things has helped us out a ton in this area.
7: And Mike, you say this is a big deal to have a set apart a day or a long date to have the chore chat.
8: Yeah, I think so. Yeah. Something that strikes me is like the classic division of labor between husbands and wives. And this is certainly a stereotype that doesn't apply to everyone. But like when I got married, Kim said, how about you take like the cars and the outside yard work and the finances, and I'll take like the cooking and the cleaning and the scheduling.
7: Mm-hmm.
8: That seemed kind of fair. You got three big things, I got three big things. But what we came to quickly realize is it takes me like 55 minutes to cut the grass. But when it comes to like grocery shopping and cooking for all the meals of the week, it's like,
7: you got a bargain.
8: We both did one thing. This isn't even chore.
7: Oh, that's funny.
8: So yeah, you really have to pay attention to some of the specifics. You know, want to be careful about not being too overly competitive. Well, I do more than you do. That can blow up on you quickly. But just to raise awareness, like, yeah, I wouldn't want my wife to bear 80% of the burden. So I'm just like sitting there scrolling or doing what I want, going out with friends. We came into this as a partnership. So Kim and I tend to think of our marriage in three kind of categories: the friends, the partners, and the lovers. So we're having fun together as friends. Are we good partners with chores, with raising our children and intimacy? You know, are we good lovers together?
7: Mm-hmm.
8: And I think this is the second box of, man, if we can have a nice even division of labor that feels fair to both of us. And then I so love what Wyatt said, if you can act without being asked and kind of cross over into your spouse's official chore and just do it because you love them, man, that'll push you into category three for some nice connection, because your spouse will feel very close to you and very grateful for you if you're willing to act without being asked.
7: Mm-hmm. Mike, talk about sex and money.
8: All right. What is it, time for a commercial break yet?
7: Yeah, we've got 40 seconds. So I'm just kidding. We still have 5 minutes till the break.
8: The thing I alluded before of just the struggles that Kim and I had, I think what I did not understand was what every sex therapist knows, that generally in a relationship, there's someone with what they call spontaneous desire, and then a partner that has what they call responsive desire. 80% of the time, it's the husband that has spontaneous desire and the wife with responsive desire, but not always. What does that mean? It means that one person just spontaneously desires to be intimate. A minute ago, I wasn't thinking about sex, but now I saw you, you're beautiful, the thought popped into my mind, boom, like I'm ready to go.
7: Mm-hmm.
8: A person with responsive desire, like if you went up to them and just like wrapped your arms around them while they're cooking dinner, they're not going to respond with that same spontaneous spark, like, oh, now I'm suddenly interested in 4.2 seconds. They really have to be in the right frame of mind. They have to have like the clutter of their own kind of headspace cleaned up a little bit so that their body can respond in a beautiful way. It doesn't mean they don't like sex or they're not interested. It's just that they're not as interested like from the jump. And so, you know, where it kind of went south for me and Kim was, you know, I would be like interested in being intimate with her. And I felt like she never felt the same way. And I internalized that as like, wow, I'm really like interested in her and she's not interested in me. And I felt like disrespected, undesirable, kind of unlovable in that physical sense. And, you know, by the grace of God, we're in an amazing spot now. And I'm really happy with that part of our marriage. But that took us a lot of years to figure out. Where I had to realize, like, just like springing in, like the request for intimacy on Kim is just not working for me. And pouting when she says no does not make her more attracted to me. So what we had to communicate, like, hey, what are your expectations? How much do you expect me to initiate or you to initiate? And just kind of sit down and say, how much sex like feels right to you? And that might seem like kind of clinical and cold, but just once again, those mutually agreed upon expectations saved us from expecting too much of each other, especially with the way that we were wired by God's own design.
7: Mm-hmm. So let's talk a little bit about money, because I loved in your book when you went up against Grandma Novotny and you sort of pushed back on your own grandma. And I thought, boy, there's some boldness, Mike.
8: Well, she's in heaven now. She's not mad about it. So,
7: I know. Yeah. I figured she's in heaven.
8: Yeah, my Grandma Novotny always said, it's just money. The pigs don't even eat it.
7: Yeah.
8: Yeah. And I thought, well, no, Grandma, like money
7: means money something.
8: Money has some power to it. It's how we pay for our wedding. It's how we pay the rent. It's the way that we date each other when we go out to eat. So yeah, money's one of those emotional things. It might feel like a piece of paper with some ink on it, but it actually represents to a lot of us security or status or pleasure or comfort. It's probably very connected to the way that you were raised.
7: Yeah.
8: Did your parents spend money freely and you were always behind? So now you really have a tight budget because you want to control it. Or was everything so controlled you never had fun and lived and life's too short, so now you want to spend every dollar you get on your tax return? So, you know, talking that out, and as I say in the book, talking about your own theology of money.
7: Yeah.
8: Like, what do I believe about this deep down? What does God have to do with this? Sometimes our behaviors come out of those beliefs, and your spouse should really know, like, your deep-seated beliefs about money. Do you believe, like, you have to tithe back to the church? Do you believe that giving financially to the poor is a Christian's responsibility? Do you believe that all of this is from God and he just loaned it to you, but he really owns every dollar and cent? So just kind of unearthing those things out of your heart so your spouse can know like where you're coming from when you have these conversations is a really fantastic thing to do.
7: Mm-hmm. And then talk about, is it important in that year one to establish a budget?
8: The B word.
7: The B word, yep.
8: Yes. I mean, what is a budget besides mutually agreed upon expectations put on paper? That is, unless you created the budget while your spouse was sleeping and you forged their signature.
7: Right.
8: Yeah, but that's really what it is. Like, let's say I'm more interested in finances. I'm going to do the first draft and I'm going to see, like, is this what you're expecting? Or do you think we're going to save less and spend more, or spend less and save more? So I think that's all that's doing. It's just making official, like, what are my boundaries for spending so I don't anger you or lose your trust or feel like I've gone too far.
7: Mm-hmm.
8: So yeah, money's such a powerful thing. So I love that idea, especially in year one, getting on the same page with a good old classic budget.
7: What about if you have enough budget for eating out once a month and then one of the spouses say, that's not enough, I want to eat out every week?
8: Hmm. Welcome to the world of compromise, Bill.
7: Yeah.
8: yeah, that's where you have to say, okay, I'm not against that. If we did that, what would we not do?
7: Okay.
8: You can't just add and just hope like the money's going to pop into our life somewhere. God expects us to be good managers and good stewards of the finances that he's given to us. So yeah, we could have that conversation. Maybe I could flex there, but what would we not do? And then you kind of have to see what your priorities are, where you're going to give, where you're going to take, and you're probably going to meet in the middle, hopefully in a way that makes both of you happy.
7: Mm-hmm. Mike, you say in your book, money is a powerful tool in the right hands. I pray that you and your spouse can join hands and with united hearts and a good budget, leverage every dollar for God's glory and your marriage's good. Well said, Mike Novotny. We're going to take a little break and come right back. Mike's new book is called Newly Wed, A Christian Guide for Loving Year One. We'll be right back.
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19: God, you say in the Bible, fear not, stand firm. 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
7: Pastor Mike Novotny is my guest. His book is called Newly Wed, A Christian Guide for Loving, Year One. So, Mike, let's talk about in-laws.
8: Let's. I had a chance before I wrote this book. Oops, go ahead. I'm sorry.
7: Well, I was just talking to Wyatt because his year one was a year and a half ago. And I said, did you guys have much discussion about in-laws? He said, not before marriage, but after.
23: And you learn from experience very quickly how involved in-laws are going to be, right. What the expectation should be, whether it's holiday stuff, if they're stopping by. I'm sure, Mike, you would agree this is probably a conversation every couple should have.
8: Yeah, I interviewed 20 newlyweds from our church before I wrote this book. And the number one thing that came up of like, this really surprised us was the topic of in-laws. And I got to say, I'm not an in-law, or I should say I'm a son-in-law, but not a father-in-law. But it strikes me when I just step back and think about it, it must be really difficult to raise a child that you love more than almost anything in this world. And then like give up your like authoritative voice in their life for this guy that they just met like 3 years ago on Match.com. I can understand why I'd be like, no, but I know her and I love her. And I cried with her and I prayed with her for 20, 25, 30 years. And now you're going to come in and be the guy. So it kind of gives me some understanding. I have a hunch your spouse's parents love your spouse so deeply and they've loved your spouse longer than you have. So following kind of the biblical guidance is not an easy thing. So I really think this is a conversation that has to be had and as soon as you can.
7: Mm-hmm. What about looking in year one at other friends of yours who are married and maybe their situation just is a little bit better and all of a sudden I'm already thinking to myself, do I have it as good as I could have it? And maybe we need to start striving because I'm doing some comparison here.
8: Oh man, I call that OCD, obsessive comparison disorder.
7: Yeah.
8: And yeah, especially in our digital world, when you can see kind of, you're comparing the highlights of other people's relationships to the actual relationship that you have, which is death. It's not real. It's fictional. They fight as much as you do. People that look beautiful on pictures get divorced. Like, I think if you're really struggling with that, you know, they say if the grass looks greener, water your own grass.
7: Mm-hmm.
8: I think just limiting your screen time and investing as much as you can in face-to-face time is going to be worth its weight in gold. And I actually say that in two senses. I mean, investing face-to-face time with your spouse so that you can, you know, work on some of the things that we're talking about. But also what I've learned from hosting small group Bible studies with Kim is that you find out really quickly, oh, that cute couple from church, they got some stuff going on too. If they sit down in your living room and ask for prayers and share the highs and lows from their week, you'll realize like, whoa, okay, wow, maybe.

0: build it, prioritize it, and protect it. In fact, for years, even our families, our friends, even our church family has known that Friday night is Mike and Kim's date night. And if you're like dying or you crashed your car and you're like freezing out in the field, please call us. But if you're not, we'll see you on Saturday.
1: Right.
0: So that's just precious time to us. It's protected time. And, you know, for us, we've kind of learned if we've had a rough week, if we weren't communicating well, if we were impatient, like we can't go more than 7 days without this deep, romantic, intentional get out of the house time. So, yep, you don't have to. It's not a commandment on God's list in Exodus chapter 20. But if I was going to give advice to my daughters on their wedding day, it would be pick a date night, prioritize it, protect it. And maybe you're going to experience what Kim and I have, that it just breathes life into your marriage week after week after week.
1: Mm-hmm. Mike, how important is it to act without being asked?
0: I work for this media ministry called Time of Grace, which means we put out devotions and videos and social media posts and sermons by the thousands. I have rarely posted anything that's been crazy popular except one thing, Bill. I've had like one or two truly viral posts in my entire ministry. And one of them was an Instagram post called Act Without Being Asked. And what we found was that so many wives, especially on the thread, were saying, oh, if my husband would just, if he would just listen carefully enough, because I'm dropping all these hints. And if he wouldn't like ask me, what do you want me to do right now? But he would just anticipate a little bit with the knowledge that he has. I love him, but I would love him even more. So I keep a little notes file on my phone. And whenever Kim mentions something, because I'm a forgetful guy, I try to pull up my phone at the closest appropriate time. And I just write myself a little note. Ooh, Kim says she'd like this for our anniversary. Or Kim is really frustrated about this. Or this is a question Kim needs answered. Or this is a chore that's been really frustrating for her. And what I found is that I don't have to ask her, like, what would make you happy? I have a list in my pocket and I can pull it out when I have a free moment and just fill up her love cup and make her realize I pay attention to her. I care about her. I want to serve her because I know Jesus, who calls himself the groom, who first served me and his Christian church as his bride. So act without being asked. That's a great recipe for a great marriage.
1: Yeah. So if people go through your book and they're just getting ready for their first year or they're in it, you can pretty much be certain that you're going to have not only incredible conversations and discoveries with one another, but you might just end up having that first year to exceed all of your expectations for a great, amazing start to your marriage.
0: I work with a pastor named Michael, and I asked him, what was the best year of your marriage, Michael? And he said, year 23. I said, really? How long have you been married? And he said, 23 years. So yeah. I think that's what I want. I hope this book helps people have a great first year and just sets them up to have an even better second year and third year and 10th year and 50th year, and that God would bless them with a little glimpse of heaven.
1: Yeah, it's a phenomenal book, and thank you so much for talking about it. Much of what we talked about is in the book, but there's so much more, and Mike goes with such depth and vulnerability, you will love this book. So Mike, thank you once again for being on.
0: Thanks for having me, Bill.
1: You bet. Pastor Mike Novotny has been my guest. That wraps up our show for the day and for the week. Thank you for supporting Faith Radio. See you next week.

Psalm 150, verse 6. Let everything that has breath praise the Lord. Hi, I'm Carissa Rogers, station manager of Faith Radio. The Psalms give us such a beautiful picture of praise and worship. When I think about all that God has done through this ministry and the powerful stories we hear from our listeners, I can't help but praise Him. Psalm 100 reminds us to enter His gates with thanksgiving and His courts with praise. I encourage you to take some time to reflect on God's blessings in your life. Recognize His presence,

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2: 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I'm getting frustrated having to always clean up after him. Suggestions?"
3: To me, this is one of those things where you make requests, but not demands. 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But on the other hand, there are going to be some things that they will never do to your satisfaction. I believe love accepts many imperfections. And by imperfections, I mean those things your mate cannot or will not change. So settle into reality. Don't expect them to become super organized, and recognize that you too have some traits that irritate them.
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8: Hello, and welcome to Pastor Rick's Daily Hope with Rick Warren. We are so glad you're here with us today. We're going to continue our series called The Keys to a Blessed Life. Now, in these messages, Rick walks through Jesus' Sermon on the Mount and shows us how to live a truly hopeful and purpose-filled life. Okay, let's dive right in for part one of Why You Need to Stay Hungry.
9: Recently, I got this letter. It says, Dear Reverend Warren, anybody who writes a letter like that knows, you know instantly, they don't know me. Dear Reverend Warren, I heard your program on the radio, so I thought you might be able to help me with my dilemma. I'm sure you're familiar with the old U2 song, I Still Haven't Found What I'm Looking For. That line could be the theme of my life. It's a strange feeling since I have, by all standards, achieved everything that most people work their entire life for. My success as an investment banker has given me multiple homes, nice cars, and all the kinds of perks and luxuries you'd expect. I'm married to a great woman, I have two young kids that I adore, and I enjoy good health. And all of this came at a much earlier age than I figured it would take. And yet, I'm just not as happy as I think I should be. To be honest, I'm often restless. I'm often bored. I'm often very unsatisfied with my life. Sometimes at night I feel hollow and empty. And I keep thinking, there's got to be more to life than this. What do you think I should do? You know, there's an entire book in the Bible about this dilemma. It's called the Book of Ecclesiastes. And it's written by another guy who had it all. His name was Solomon. And Solomon writes this book really as kind of a midlife crisis. It's pretty much of a downer book until you get to the end where he goes, I guess it's all about God. But Solomon says, you know, I decided my life was empty. My life didn't have a lot of meaning, and I didn't feel very fulfilled by it. I've got good things going on in my life, but I wasn't very satisfied. So he starts off in this search, and he tries all these different things to find satisfaction in life, and every one of them are dead ends. And he starts off in the first chapter, and he says, I tried education. I thought, you know, if I just get smart, well, then life will be meaningful and satisfying and fulfilling. And he said, I learned everything you could learn. And I read everything you could read. And he said, in the making of books, there is much weariness. And he says, when I got all that wisdom and all that education, I just realized I'm still empty. I'm still empty. So then he said, then I decided I'd go after a great career. And I set some goals, big goals and achievements. And I actually became the king of my nation. And I started all kinds of public works projects and doing all these good things. And I had all of these great accomplishments to rack up, and it still left me empty. So then I thought, well, maybe money's the answer. Maybe if I just got more money. And he said, I went out and I amassed an enormous fortune. In fact, Solomon became the wealthiest man in the world in his day. And when the Queen of Sheba from Africa came up to see him, said, I've never seen any kind of wealth like this ever anywhere on the planet. And he said, I amassed this enormous fortune. I had great, great wealth, and I bought myself all kinds of nice things, and I invested in art and all of these things, and that left me empty. And he said, you know, I thought, well, then maybe being famous or being popular, that left him empty. And he said, well, maybe it's life's just all about having fun. Maybe it's just about partying. It's having a good time, having thrills. And so he said, I just kind of let it all go, and I invested in wine, women, and song. Emphasis on wine and women. And he said, I partied to my heart's content, but he said, it still left me empty. And he said, what everybody says is going to give you satisfaction is a lie. He said, there was this hunger, this hunger inside of me that was just not being satisfied. Have you ever gone to your fridge? In fact, I'm sure you've done this. You wake up in the middle of the night, you're hungry, you go down to your refrigerator, you open the door, and then you just stand there and look. Because you know you're hungry, but you don't know what you're hungry for. And you look, and nothing really looks appealing or satisfying or like it's gonna really make you feel better. And so you just stand there and look. You know you're hungry, but you don't know what you're hungry for. How many of you would admit that? Can I see your hands? All right. The rest of you are liars. Dirty, rotten liars. Now, Jesus says that having spiritual hunger is a good thing. In fact, he says it's one of the eight keys to being blessed by God. It's one of the eight keys to having God's blessing on your life is to stay spiritually hungry. Matthew chapter 5, verse 6. As we go through the Sermon on the Mount, the most famous sermon, Jesus says this: God blesses those who hunger and thirst for righteousness, for they will be filled. Now, I want you to circle the word righteousness and circle the word filled. Now, the word filled, a lot of translations say they will be fully satisfied. I mean, they're going to live a satisfied life. They're going to live a fulfilled life. They will be filled. But it's you got to hunger and thirst for the right thing in order to live a fulfilled life. And he says, you've got to hunger and thirst for righteousness. Now, what in the world is righteousness? If God says it's one of the eight keys to being blessed by God, how do I hunger and thirst for righteousness if I don't even know what righteousness is? Now, righteousness is a big word in the Bible. It's used literally hundreds and hundreds and hundreds of times. And the Bible tells us, for instance, that God is righteous. The Bible tells us that the Word of God, the Bible, is righteous. The Bible tells us that God founded the universe and his kingdom on righteousness. The Bible says that God loves righteousness. The Bible says that God rewards righteousness in people that he sees it in. The Bible says Noah was a righteous man and Abraham was a righteous man. And of course, we all know the righteous brothers right here from Orange County. The Bible says that God loves righteousness. The Bible says that one day God is going to judge the world in righteousness. The Bible says God made a covenant with Israel, which is righteous. The Bible says in the most famous Psalm, Psalm 23, he leads me in the paths of righteousness. So what in the world does this word mean? Well, I once looked it up in a theological dictionary, and there were 27 pages on the definition. But let me just boil it down for you into two sentences. It's about a relationship and it's about a lifestyle. Righteousness first simply means being right with God. It means being right with God. Being right with God. Now, the Bible tells us in Romans chapter 1, verse 17, the good news tells us how God makes us right with himself. Now, look at that verse there on your outline for a minute. The good news. You know the word gospel? You've heard people talk about gospel singing, gospel preaching, gospel church. Gospel is simply the old English word for good news. That's all it means. The gospel is good news. So the gospel, the good news, tells us, what is it? So why is it so good? It tells us how God makes us right with himself. Now notice, God makes you right with him. You don't make yourself right. This is something that God does for you, and in just a minute, we're going to look in detail at the gospel. We're going to look at the good news and why it's so good, such good news to your life. But notice, it's something that God does for you. He makes us right with himself. So it's a relationship. Second thing righteousness is, it's a lifestyle, and that means it means living right. Living right as God intends. So it means being right with God and living right in faith or as God intends. So it's a position and it's a practice. 1 John 2:29, all who practice righteousness are God's true children. Now today I want us to do two things. I want us to say, how does God make us right with him? And then how do I keep this spiritual hunger to always be right with God going on in my life for the rest of my life? But before we do, I want to just ask this question. Why should I care? Why should I care? Why should I really care about being right with God? Particularly when none of my friends seem to care about being right with God. The people who live next door to you don't seem to care much about being right with God. A lot of people you work with don't seem to care about being right with God. Much of the world doesn't seem to care at all about being right with God. So why in the world should I care about righteousness, about being right with God? Why should I hunger and thirst for these two things? Well, in a nutshell, two reasons. One, it's the only way to live, and two, it's the only way to heaven. So that ought to say it. Let me show you a verse. Proverbs 12, 28 says this, "Righteousness is the road to life and the path to immortality." Okay, now I'm interested. I'm interested in the road to life, and I'm interested in the path to immortality. Now, road to life, what does that mean? It means that when you were disconnected from God, you're not really living. You're just existing. Most people in the world aren't really fully alive. They're just existing, making it to the weekend. They don't really have a connection with God. To be disconnected from the Creator who created you for a purpose is nonsense. To live your life going, "Yeah, I know I was made by God, but I don't really care about it," is nonsense. You're not really living, you're just existing. St. Augustine said, "Thou hast made us for thyself, and our hearts are restless until we find our peace in thee." You've heard me say this many times. You're made by God and you're made for God. And until you understand that, life isn't going to make sense. Life is not about the acquisition of things or the achievement of goals. Life is about getting to know God, the God who loves you and made you for a purpose. You're not really living. You're not really living until you're right with God. You're connected to God. But not only is it good for here on earth, the Bible says righteousness is the path to immortality. In other words, it's the way you get to heaven. Now, here's the point. God's not going to force you to go to heaven. It's a choice. You choose to go to heaven on God's terms. God created heaven as a place for his children that he loves, and he wants you to be with him forever and ever and ever. God has long-range plans for your life. He wants you to be in heaven, but he's not going to force you to go to heaven. And so God gives you a choice. You can spend your life connected to him or disconnected to him. You can say, God, if you want to, you can rebel against God. You could ignore God your entire life. You could pretend God doesn't exist. You can disobey God. You can be apathetic toward God. And you know what God will say to you? Like Burger King, "Have it your way." God never forces anybody to love him, because it's not love if you're forced. So God gives you the choice. And if you say, "I don't want to love God. I don't want to live for God. I want to live my own life." God says, "Have it your way," like Burger King. The only problem is one day you're going to stand before God and God's going to say, "You didn't connect with me on earth. You didn't want to be close to me on earth. Why in the world would you want to be close to me now in eternity? Have it your way." And you will be eternally separated from God. Why would anybody say, "I want to live my entire life separated from God, but when I die, I want to be in God's presence and love"? Really? In both cases, God will say simply, "Have it your way." And if you don't go to heaven, that's your choice. You don't blame God. God says, "I gave you the choice to be close to me, to be connected to me, to be in relationship with me, but have it your way." Because he wants you to choose to love him. Now, what is this plan? Notice that verse says, God, the good news tells us how God makes us right with himself. How does he make us right with himself? What is God's plan to make you righteous? If righteousness is the only way to live and if righteousness is the only way to get to heaven, how does God make you righteous? Well, it's called the gospel, and there are three facts. And I want to go back and do the very basics today, the ABCs. So write these down, the three things. Number one, the first part of the gospel is this. I can't make myself righteous. That doesn't sound very good, but it's the fact that I can't make myself righteous. We're all imperfect. We've all blown it. We've all sinned. We've all made mistakes. I don't measure up to my own standards, much less God's. And the Bible says in Jeremiah 13:23, can a leopard change his spots? The answer is no. And so how do I, an imperfect person, become perfect? Well, why is that important? I'll tell you why. Because heaven is a perfect place. The Bible says in heaven, there's no sin, there's no sadness, there's no sorrow, there's no evil, there's no hatred, there's no racial prejudice, there's no injustice. Heaven is a perfect place. Now here's the problem. I'm imperfect. And by the way, so are you. So if God let imperfect people into heaven, heaven would be no better than earth. And if he let us come into heaven with our sins and our faults and our weaknesses, then there would be rape in heaven, there would be murder in heaven, there would be gossip, injustice, prejudice in heaven, there would be evil, there would be worry and stress. Heaven would be no better than earth. So God can't let sinful people into heaven, otherwise it'll be full of sin too. So there's a problem there. Because I stopped being perfect along about the third breath of my life. So God had to come up with a plan. And that is the good news. That's the gospel that we'll look at in just a minute. But somehow God's got to take care of my unrighteousness so I can get into a perfect place. Let me show you a couple of verses. The Bible says in Ecclesiastes chapter 7, verse 20, there is not a righteous person on earth who always does what's right and never sins. That's me, that's you, it's the Pope and everybody else. There's not anybody who always does the right thing and never sins. So we are all unrighteous. Now look at the next verse, Romans 3:20. No one can ever be made right in God's sight, that's righteous, by doing what God's law commands. Because the more we know God's law, the clearer it becomes we can't keep it. The only people who think they can keep God's laws are those who don't know them. Because God's laws are perfection, and none of us are perfect. You know, one time I was sitting on a plane one day, and I was talking to a guy, and he figured out I was a pastor, and so we started talking about heaven. And so I just asked him, I said, so, you know, on what basis do you think you're going to get into heaven? He said, because I keep the Ten Commandments. I said, name them. Not only do you not keep them, you can't even name them all. You can't even name the Ten Commandments. And Jesus said, we've all broken every one of them, because the Bible says, if you hate somebody in your heart, it's like murder. The Bible says, if you've lusted in your heart, it's like adultery. The Bible says, don't have any other gods before me. And we've all put other things before God at different times in our lives. We've all lacked integrity. We've all coveted other people's things. And so we've all broken the Ten Commandments. And so that's not going to get me into heaven because I've never kept them perfect. If you could keep the Ten Commandments perfectly, yeah, you could probably get into heaven, but nobody ever has. Another time I was sitting on a plane next to a guy and I said, so why do you think you're going to go into heaven? He says, because I'm better than a lot of people. I said, so you think God grades on a curve? I said, I have no doubt you're better than a lot of people. I mean, compared to Hitler, you're a saint. In fact, let me just tell you, my friend, you're probably a lot better than me. I have no doubt that most of you are probably more moral, more ethical than I am. But the fact is, nobody gets to perfection. The Bible says we all fall short. I mean, let's just imagine this. Let's say Southern California is earth and Hawaii is heaven. All right, and we decide we're all going to try to get to heaven on our own work by just being a nice person. And we want to be nice enough to get to heaven, but bad enough to be fun. And so we decide we're all going to swim our way, earn our way to heaven by swimming to Hawaii. Now, some of you don't know that for 3 years I was a Red Cross lifeguard. So let's say I swim out 12 miles and then I drown. And then let's say you're an Olympic champion swimmer and you swim out 30 miles and then you drowned. And let's say a friend of ours who is crippled doesn't even get into the water, or somebody gets out three yards and they don't know how to swim and they drown. Do some people get further than others? Of course they do, but nobody gets all the way because none of us are perfect. Does that make sense? It's just too far. Yeah, you're a lot better than a lot of people. Of course you are, but you're not going to swim to Hawaii. It's too far. So nobody can be made right by ourselves. We can't be made right on our own. God's got to have a plan. And so that's the second thing. Write this down. God sent Jesus to pay for my sins. so that I could be declared righteous, so that I could be called righteous, so that I could get in on Jesus' ticket. It's not that I'm any better, it's that Jesus pays for my sins. Let me give you an example of this. Let's say you had lived a lifetime of crime, and you get caught, and you go to court, and you get convicted, and you're given a life sentence for a lifetime of crime. And the judge, sitting there in his robe, puts the gavel down and says, you've lived a lifetime of crime, you're gonna serve a life sentence for the rest of your life. And he hits the gavel. And then to the shock of everybody in the courtroom, the judge gets up, takes off his robe, and walks down and stands beside you and says, but I love you, and I wanna show grace and mercy to you. So I'll tell you what, I'm gonna serve your sentence for you. And you hear a gasp, and the oxygen is sucked out of the room because the judge has just now become your savior. Are you guilty? You're still guilty as everything. But now the judge has become your savior and says, yes, somebody's gonna pay for your sin, and I'm gonna pay for it. That's exactly what God did for you. When you break God's laws, you pay God's penalty. When you break man's laws, you pay man's penalty. And the Bible says the wages of sin is death. That means somebody's gotta pay for all the things I've done in life that hurt other people, hurt myself, hurt God, and all, you know, all of the things that I've done wrong in life. Somebody's gotta pay for them, either me or somebody else. And the judge says, I'll be the savior. And I'm gonna come to earth in human form, and I'm gonna die for your sins, Rick, so you don't have to go to hell. You don't have to pay for it. You can be with me forever. Do you understand why the gospel's called good news? Hello? It means everything you've ever done wrong in life or ever will do wrong in life has already been paid for by Jesus Christ on the cross.
10: 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I sure hope you were just as encouraged as I was. And now here's Rick with an important message.
9: 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They're telling us that they're walking with Jesus and that guilt and fear has been chased from their lives by God's love. 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And many people are saying that they found their life purpose. I want to say thank you to you because we're only able to carry the hope of Jesus to these people all around the world because of gifts from generous listeners like you. I just wanted to say, I am so grateful for your prayers and your financial support. 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Because I never want anybody to give unless God leads them to give. 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
15: This is Max Licato. We prayer wimps fear mispraying. What's the expected etiquette and dress code of prayer? What if we kneel instead of stand? Jesus' answer, in Matthew 18:3, he says, "Become as little children, carefree, joy-filled, playful, trusting, curious, trust more, strut less." God prefers this greeting, "God, you are my daddy, and I am your child." It's hard to show off and call God daddy at the same time. Impossible, in fact. Remember, prayer doesn't depend on how you pray. The power of prayer depends on the one who hears the prayer. Here's my challenge for you. Every day for 4 weeks, pray 4 minutes. Then get ready to connect with God like never before. 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
17: I have a love-hate relationship with GPS. Like, there have been times I'm driving in my car, going down the freeway, and the GPS says, turn right at the next off-ramp. 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You stay on the 405. Turn right at the next off-ramp. 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
20: 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Because we have free will, we can demand our own way. But today, Dr. Evans points out that if we want more help from the heavenly host, self-interest isn't in our best interest. Let's join him as he explains.
19: Now, I'm going to tell you how to activate angels using one word. You activate angels on your behalf through worship. The Bible says, you don't have to turn there, but it says in Hebrews 12:22, that when we come to worship, we join a myriad of angels. Now, the theology here is very simple. Angels were created for the worship of God. And when we join them in doing what they do best, God activates them on our behalf. It's as simple as that. Turn your Bibles to Isaiah 6. In Isaiah chapter 6, it's a bad day because King Uzziah has died. Now, that may not mean much to you, but it meant a lot to Isaiah, because under King Uzziah, Israel had finally flourished. It had finally become a power to be reckoned with. It had finally taken wings to soar. And yet, Uzziah had died. Now, I know as I speak to you right now, some of your Uzziahs have died. Some things in life you were counting on to keep things steady. Could be a job Uzziah. It could be a health Uzziah. It could be a circumstance Uzziah. But it's died. It's gone. And the hope you were placing in that thing or that set of circumstances is no longer available. When your Uzziah dies, join the angels. That's what Isaiah did. Because it says, in the year that King Uzziah died, I saw the Lord sitting on a throne, lofty and exalted, with the train of his robe filling the temple. Seraphim, one of the branches of angels, stood above him, each having six wings. And with two, he covered his face. And with two, he covered his feet. And with two, he flew. Now, guess what they're doing? And one called out to another, saying, "Holy, holy, holy is the Lord of hosts. The whole earth is full of his glory." One of the fundamental things that makes worship worship is the centrality of praise. And when Isaiah goes to the temple on earth, he is transported to the temple in heaven. Guess what he sees? He sees angels, seraphim. And guess what he sees these seraphim doing? Doing in heaven what he came to do on earth, worship. And whenever you and I go to worship, we join angels, because that is nonstop activity. So he goes into worship. And when he goes into worship, something happens. Verse 4, the foundations of the threshold tremble at the voice of him who called out. So this wasn't a little whisper in worship. The place was shaken. The foundations were shaking, and it was filling with smoke. And now the most spiritual man in Israel, the prophet Isaiah, says what? Woe is me. I was good till I came here. Yeah, I sing my little songs, but I don't sing so that the threshold shakes. Yeah, I believe in God, but I've never seen him high and lifted up like this. He got to see God as he really is. He saw how unlike God he was, even though he's a great guy. Because when you get to see God, you get a new view of yourself, and it's not pretty. Then when? After he joined the angels in worship, after he let worship define his circumstances and not what the newspaper said about Uzziah to define his circumstance, guess what? The angels move. Verse 6, then one of the seraphims flew to me, and a burning coal in his hands, which he had taken from the altar with tongs, and he touched my mouth with it and said, "Behold, this has touched your lips, and your iniquity is taken away, and your sin is forgiven." He got purified in the temple. How did he get purified? By an angel. In other words, when he went to worship God, God gave an angel the responsibility of putting hot coals to his lips in order to clean his life up. Why? Verse 8. Then I heard the voice of the Lord saying, whom shall I send and whom will go for us? Then I said, here I am, send me. Now he gets a mission. He now finds out what he's supposed to do with his life. He now finds out which direction he's supposed to take. He now finds out which area he's supposed to go in, because he went into the temple to praise the Lord. He went into the temple to see the Lord. He went into the temple to worship the Lord. He wound up joining the angels. God let the angels purify him so he could hear the voice of God directing him. When you need to know which way God wants you to go and you're unclear, worship. When you need to make a turn in life and you've reached a fork in the road, you don't know which direction to take, worship. When you're utterly confused because your circumstances are falling apart, praise him. You say, but I'm confused. Praise him for the confusion. Say, why should I praise him for the confusion? Because you're praising the one who can make the confusion unconfused. Praise him. Praise is the mechanism of worship that led to angelic activity. A second area of worship that you need to know about is sacrifice. Sacrifice. What is sacrifice? Sacrifice is giving something up of value to you for God. Sacrifice is taking something of value, something that has value to you, and giving it to God. That's sacrifice. Regularly throughout the Bible, God calls his people before he blesses them to sacrifice. Why? Because that is an act of faith. Do I trust God enough to give something up of value to me? A lot of us want free worship. That is, a lot of us want the blessings of God without any sacrifice for ourselves. It's amazing how we will sacrifice for other things in our lives that are important. We'll get an education because we want to become a doctor or a lawyer or some other, so we'll sacrifice that, or long hours at the office in order to get the promotion or to get the raise, or we will make sacrifices in our lives because of the value we place on the thing we want. Sacrifice unto the Lord. Give up something that is of value to you for the glory of God. Now that could be time. It could be a sacrifice of time where you decide to cut off the television set and spend that time with the Lord rather than just for your own entertainment. It could be any number of things, but worship includes sacrifice. So it includes praise and it includes sacrifice. A third way that you activate angels, praise, sacrifice. We've alluded to it already, but prayer. Whenever you see God sending angels to men, a lot of times they are on their knees praying. They're talking to God, just like Zechariah had been praying. In Acts chapter 12, we said this earlier, you don't have to turn there, but in Acts chapter 12, Peter is released from prison miraculously by an angel, because it says that the church was praying. In fact, the church was shocked that the prayer was answered. Look at Daniel chapter 6. Daniel was in a lion's den. Look at the kind of man Daniel was, verse 10. Now, when Daniel knew that the document was signed, they couldn't pray to his God, he entered his house. Now, in his roof chamber, he had windows open toward Jerusalem, and he continued kneeling on his knees three times a day, praying and giving thanks before his God, as he had done previously. So Daniel is a praying man. Notice something. Prayer does not keep him from getting thrown into the lion's den. All right? People think because I pray, nothing should happen. No, because you pray, you're not alone when something happens. If you have an impossible situation in your life, if you have a situation that you cannot take care of yourself, as most of us do, just maybe God can do a better job than you can through his angelic host. And so it's prayer. Please notice, even Jesus understood this, because Jesus had the function of the man. Luke chapter 22, verse 41, Garden of Gethsemane. But look what happened. Jesus is in the garden, and he withdrew from them, verse 41 says, about a stone's throw, and he knelt down and began to pray. saying, Father, if thou art willing, remove this cup from me, yet not my will, but thy will be done. He was facing something he didn't like and didn't want to face, and he asked God to remove it. Tell God what you want. Be specific in prayer. Jesus was saying, let this cup pass from me. What cup? This cup of suffering that I'm getting ready to enter into, going to the cross. Let this cup pass. I prefer not to have to deal with this. But not my will, but thy will be done. Now, I know what you're saying. Well, suppose it's his will to do his will and not my request. Step in, angels. Verse 43. Now an angel from heaven appeared to him, strengthening him.
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19: Let me tell you what God will do. Always one of two things. 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So if you're waiting for God to come through for you, while you wait, say, thy will be done. Angelic strength will be yours to strengthen you. So prayer is another way of activating angels. Next, fourthly, this is a key one, part of worship that gives you angelic assistance is submission. Submission. Angels always, always, always operate under authority. Submission means coming underneath the appropriate authority. You will never, never, never get angelic help from God if you're bucking legitimate authority. To put it another way, if you're a child bucking the authority of your parents, when you pray to God, you won't get angelic assistance from God. If you're a husband and you're bucking the legitimate authority of Christ over you, then you will never, never, never get assistance from God's angelic help for you. Because angels only operate under authority. And they know when we are or are not operating under authority. Acts 19. Let's look at verse 13. But also some of the Jewish exorcists, people who exorcised demons, who went from place to place, attempted to name over those who had the evil spirits the name of the Lord Jesus Christ, saying, I adjure you by Jesus whom Paul preaches. And the seven sons of one Sceva, a Jewish chief priest, were doing this. And the evil spirit answered and said to them, I recognize Jesus and I know about Paul, but who are you? And the man in whom was the evil spirit leaped on them and subdued all of them, overpowered them, so that they fled out of the house naked and wounded. The angelic realm knows when you're functioning under authority. And they knew that this person had no authority to be doing what he was doing, to be talking what he was talking, because he was not connected to Jesus like Paul was. So they said, now, Jesus, we know. We don't fool with him. Now, Paul, we know. We don't fool with him because he fools with Jesus. But you don't know Jesus or Paul. So we're going to mess over you. If you're not under authority, here's the principle. You do not have authority. That's the principle. If you're not under authority, you possess no authority. And many Christians are powerless because they're not under authority. You have to be under authority in order to get authority. This is a powerful principle. That's why Michael in Jude chapter 9 told Satan that it is by the power of God that I resist you. He recognized authority. Now, listen to me. Always with authority comes responsibility. Authority carries responsibility and follows responsibility. So if you're not fulfilling your responsibility, you cannot exercise authority. Look at what James chapter 4 verse 7 says. Therefore, to God, resist the devil and he will flee from you. Most people start that verse with resist the devil. No, submit to God. Come under authority. Why? Because until you're submitted to God, you won't have the power to resist the devil. Submit to God first, which gives you the power to resist the devil, which the devil can't handle because you're now operating under God's authority. So when you're facing something that's impossible, the first thing you do is not act in your own strength. The first thing you do is to submit to a greater strength. Submit to God. He's an authentic man, an authentic godly man. Nathanael said, how do you know me? We're talking to Jesus. Jesus answered and said to him, before Philip called you, when you were under the fig tree, I saw you. So look at Nathanael's response in verse 49. Rabbi, you are the Son of God. You are the King of Israel. You're the Son of God. You're deity. You're King. You're in charge. Now look at Jesus's answer. And Jesus answered and said to him, because I said to you that I saw you under the fig tree, do you believe? You shall see greater things than these. And isn't that what you want? Don't you want to see something greater? Verse 51. And he said to him, truly, truly, I say to you, you shall see the heavens opened and the angels of God ascending and descending on the Son of Man. There it is. What is it saying? It is saying Jesus Christ is your link between heaven and earth. And the way that heaven and earth is connected is by Christ. And based on Christ's will, angels move up and down from heaven to earth, carrying out his program. But guess what he says to Nathanael? You will get to see it. Isn't that what some of us want to see? We want to see the angels of God moving up and down the ladder of Jesus, bringing the answers from heaven to our needs on earth. He says, Nathanael, you will get to see it. Because you believe in who I am, you recognize my authority. When you recognize the authority of Jesus Christ, when you come under that authority, and when you act under the responsibility that is yours underneath that authority, then listen to me, you have authority. And when you have authority, God will let you see the angels coming up and down your commitment to Jesus Christ, addressing your needs on earth from the solutions in heaven. You'll have power in prayer, access to God. Let me say one other thing in closing. A fifth thing is your witness. Luke chapter 12, verse 8 and 9. If you keep in quiet about Jesus Christ, he ain't not going to send any angels to help you. And I say to you, everyone who confesses me before men, the Son of Man shall confess him also before the angels of God. But he who denies me before men, he will be denied before the angels of God. Why didn't he just say, you will be denied before God? Or you will be confessed before God? He says you will be denied or confessed before the angels of God. Why? Because they're the ones who are going to be sent with the answer. So if you say, Lord, I'm sick and need a healing. Now, I know I've not brought your name up all year long. And I know I'm a

0: So let's close with two verses. Psalm 103, verses 19 to 22. The Lord hath established his throne in the heavens, and his sovereignty rules over all. Bless the Lord, you his angels, mighty in strength, who do what? Who perform his word. Obey the voice of his word. Bless the Lord, all ye his hosts, who serve him, doing his will. Bless the Lord, all ye works of his, in all places of dominion. Bless the Lord, oh my soul. I believe that's worship. Angels, bless the Lord. Now, what about you? Revelation 22, verse 8 and 9, last passage. Revelations 22, 8 and 9. And I, John, am one of the ones who heard and saw these things. And when I heard and saw, I fell down to worship at the feet of the angel who showed me these things. I saw this angel was tough. I had to worship him. Verse 9. And the angel said to me, do not do that. Get up. I am a fellow servant of yours and of your brethren, the prophets, and those who heed the words of this book. Worship God. Worship God. Don't worship angels. Don't worship angels. He said, I am your fellow, sir. I serve God like you do. So do what I do and you get what I get. Worship God. It is in worship that angelic activity is dispensed to God's people.
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0: It is earned over time, not just given flippantly. Oftentimes, it can take you a while, like it does for most people, to actually trust that other person or to place your trust in a certain thing. I'm Ryan. 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I could argue there's not really many other places where trust is more needed than in the midst of marriage. But you may be saying it's hard to build trust in that place, or you know someone who's in that place where they're struggling with that. It's real. It is challenging. Samuel and Stephanie Rainey join Dave and Anna Wilson on Family Life Today in 4 minutes to encourage you in the midst of that as they share grounded steps in how you can build trust in marriage.
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3: 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If you feel displaced, set aside, overlooked, you need to know God sees you. He loves you. And he still has a plan for you. This is Suzy Larson with another Grow and Go Moment, helping you to discover and enjoy what God wants to do in and through you. In the book of Jeremiah, chapter 23, verse 3, we read this, "But I will gather together the remnant of my flock from the countries where I have driven them. I will bring them back to their own sheepfold, and they will be fruitful and increase in number." The priests and the prophets who claimed to speak for God were supposed to care for, lead, and protect the Israelites, but they did the opposite. They misused their position for their own gain, misled the people by their own poor example, and allowed good people to be driven off their land because of their sinful and poor leadership. And God saw every bit of it. And it came a point where he finally had enough. These things still happen today. Jeremiah prophesied that God would deal with ungodly leaders and that those who'd been scattered would once again be gathered, drawn back to the land they lost. God promised to appoint faithful, godly shepherds to watch over them. Maybe you've been scattered for the same reason. Know this, God sees it all, and he will redeem it all. He'll restore what the enemy has stolen from you. He will make you more fruitful than before and more established than you ever have been. God knows the whole story, and he's in the process of redeeming it. John Eldridge once said this on my show, "One day, your story will be told correctly." So believe this, friend. God cares about your heart, and he's right now working to redeem your story. This is Suzy Larson with another Grow and Go Moment. For more resources, go to growandgotoday.com.
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8: Oh my.